0: Fighters are battling the blaze. Border chaos. Spain sends in the army. Half the thousands of migrants overwhelm border guards and storm the Spanish enclave of Ceuta. Your free trial of America has ended, the blunt warning that's left Haitians in fear. Plus, the extreme lengths some are going to get their hands on Pokemon cards and why it's killing the hobby for longtime fans. Good morning. Welcome to the programme. England, Scotland and every other European nation have voted to boycott the World Cup. The unanimous decision is designed to stop FIFA boss Gianni Infantino from selling a stake in the tournament to private investors, led by the brother of Donald Trump's son-in-law. And now a second confederation, CONCACAF, has also rejected the plans. Our sports correspondent Rob Harris has more.
1: Gianni Infantino's future as FIFA president is looking increasingly precarious. I'm hearing of a growing loss of support in his leadership in world football. It follows both the UEFA and CONCACAF confederations covering Europe and North America publicly rejecting Infantino's attempts to sell off part of the World Cup to private investors. Now, UEFA members met at an emergency meeting 2 days after I revealed that they were considering a boycott of the World Cup. And that came to pass in their meeting. They issued this statement, which said in part that no UEFA national teams will participate in any FIFA competition for so long as these proposals remain alive, unless this proposal has been abandoned in its entirety and binding assurances have been given that FIFA will never again open its governance or competitions to private ownership. UEFA also talked about it being irresponsible and indefensible, the fact that Infantino was conceiving these plans in secret, and talked about it being an act of coercion and governance by intimidation as FIFA sets a September the 19th deadline for members to accept, dangling the prospect of potentially over the next 12 years earning more than $80 million. And if they reject it now and others approve, saying that they could miss out on fortunes. But I uncovered that while Infantino is saying that this is a consultation phase, they have a private document showing they're already planning to receive the cash in October. Cash that would come from investors who haven't been named. What the plan is, worked on with JP Morgan, is to potentially sell off 20% of this new venture that FIFA says be worth $20 billion, about 15 billion pounds. They want $4.2 billion. Dollars from external investors, and this is going completely against what the world of football wants, as we're hearing, because the CONCACAF region, North America, their members met after UEFA and they firmly rejected the proposals. And I discovered after the meeting that the majority of the 41 members, I'm told, are either losing confidence in Infantino or have already lost confidence in his leadership. Infantino himself today was in Morocco with the king there, showing how he mixes so often now with global leaders. That's the stratosphere he sees himself in. But he's been brought right down to earth with the backlash against this attempt to sell off the World Cup commercial rights externally to investors. And there is open revolt and civil war now in the world of football, with big questions about whether or not Infantino will be able to survive after a decade in power. One senior figure telling me he can't do. The question is, what brings him down, and can this plan at all survive with now 96 of the 211 global FAs publicly opposing this project from FIFA and Gianni Infantino?
0: And here's what the former chief executive of the FA, David Davis, had to say.
2: Those of us who've been here before in the days of Mr. Blatter as the general secretary and chief executive and president of FIFA, never thought we'd see that those sort of days again. For me, this is, for UEFA, make up your mind time. I mean, the relationship between FIFA and UEFA has gone downhill again in recent years. And here we have 55 nations. Their strength is their unity. There's, for example, there is no point in England alone or Germany alone or France alone coming out of something like the World Cup. Together, yes, they can knock a huge hole in the World Cup and is a World Cup, a truly World Cup without Europe. On the other hand, 55 members of UEFA, and there are some 211 members of FIFA these days. So Europe are not in a majority. And there are countries, a significant number of countries in the world, who are not great fans of Europe. I can tell you of that. And they're not great fans of UEFA.
0: Now, Britain's biggest nuclear power station is on alert with a huge wildfire several miles away. At least 12 fire engines will remain on the scene overnight to try and stop the spread, with a helicopter still in use to pick up seawater and douse the flames. Our science and technology editor Tom Clark reports.
3: Hot on the heels of drought and record-breaking heat, fire season has arrived in England. Raging between the sea, a nuclear power plant, coastal caravans and cottages, this Suffolk heathland is ablaze. All the wildfire needs is fuel and a breeze to fan the flames, both in abundance here. Tinder-dry scrub funneling flames into parched trees above. The wind is now taking the fire away from the Sizewell B nuclear power plant, but on this popular stretch of Suffolk coast, it still threatens homes and holiday parks. And wildlife too. This coastal heathland and adjacent wetlands are nationally important habitat. In the early hours, the fire service had the blaze under control, but then the wind picked up. A helicopter, 18 appliances from across the country, and 120 firefighters are now hurrying to contain it.
4: They are confident that their tactics are working and they are making good progress, attacking the fire from the north of where the fire is by digging trenches and filling in with water as well, and that seems to be working. So good progress is being made. That said, anything could still happen until the fire is out completely, so it is still moving about at the moment.
3: The sea below me is pretty apocalyptic. This enormous wildfire, 100 hectares it's covering, spreading right down to the sea. I can see numerous fire crews spread out, and the fire's broken up into multiple fronts. The wind's changing erratically, apparently, at the moment, making it all that more difficult to contain and control. Power has been cut to around 116 homes as flames encroach on pylons. Dozens of people were evacuated from homes and caravans threatened by the fire and given refuge at this village hall.
5: It was concerning. It wasn't too frightening because at that stage the fire wasn't too close to ourselves and our lodge.
6: As we were leaving Minsmere Road, we could see red flames sort of behind Mount Pleasant Farm, that sort of area, so we knew we'd made the right decision.
3: The fire is dwarfed by those on the continent in recent days, but it's still visible from space. A heat-detecting NASA satellite picking up this hot spot over Suffolk. And this latest assessment of fire danger shows how much of central and southern England and Wales are now at higher wildfire risk. Whatever the spark, wildfires are an inevitable consequence of weeks without significant rain and one heat wave after another. For the emergency services, infrastructure providers and anyone else who's experienced this summer's weather, a reminder of the new normal to which we have to adapt while a changing climate holds our feet to the fire. Tom Clark, Sky News, Dunwich Heath in Suffolk.
0: To across Europe now, where authorities in France have signalled that the battle to contain wildfires in the south of the country is slowly being won, with 84,000 evacuees given the all clear to go home. But with fires also continuing to develop in Germany, Greece and Turkey, the danger across the continent is far from over. Our international correspondent Alex Rossi reports now from the Gironde region in the southwest of France.
7: Racing through the maritime forests, Europe's response to the wildfires is being tested to the limit. This is a team of Swiss firefighters who've been drafted in to help combat the disaster. Their commander, Nicholas Schumacher, says he's never witnessed anything on this scale before.
8: This here, where we're driving, is essentially the last containment line that would allow us to stop the fire coming from the right. We need to hold this line because if the fire crossed, it would threaten Cap Ferret.
7: Europe has mounted one of its largest ever responses, with several countries sending aircraft, equipment and specialist crews. This is no longer being treated as an isolated French emergency.
9: Whilst the firefighting teams are making progress, no one would describe the blaze as being under control. Now, what this team are doing is they're going around embers from the main body of the fire.

0: walking around different places. You don't have here. We can hear the different birds and things. But as soon as you go in where it's burnt, there's nothing. No life, no birds, no insects. So it's sort of a zombie land.
1: Europe's summers are getting hotter as the climate changes. The fear is that what were, until recently, once-in-a-generation disasters will become far more common. How the continent responds will be one of the defining challenges of the years ahead. Alex Rossi, Sky News, Southwest France.
2: Diane Abbott and Joni Reid have been readmitted to the Labour Party and had the whip restored. East Kilbride MP Joni Reid voluntarily suspended herself after her husband was arrested on suspicion of spying for China, while veteran left-winger Diane Abbott was kicked out of the party last year after saying she did not regret previous remarks about racism, which sparked an anti-Semitism row. Authorities in the Spanish territory of Ceuta are calling for help from the army after huge crowds of migrants from Morocco crossed the border, overwhelming police. Spain's national broadcaster is reporting that between 2,000 and 3,000 people have broken through into the Spanish enclave in North Africa, with many of them swimming across. The city said it was facing a humanitarian and social emergency that was becoming more difficult with every passing hour. A fugitive fraudster tracked down in Tenerife by Sky News has been flown to the UK and arrested after more than a year on the run. Pamela Gwinnett was sentenced to 6 years in prison after isolating vulnerable pensioner Joan Green from her family, then raiding £300,000 from her life savings to spend on luxuries, including Botox treatments. Our correspondent Phoebe Southworth has the details.
3: It's a tale of greed and cowardice. Pamela Gwinnett, the runaway fraudster who Sky News tracked down to Tenerife earlier this year, is now finally back in the UK after more than a year on the run. When we caught up with Gwinnett at her picturesque apartment block in Los Cristianos in the south of Tenerife earlier this year, we asked her why she had defrauded a vulnerable pensioner, Joan Green, out of £300,000 of her life savings and spent it on Botox treatments, expensive meals, a £22,500 car. Well, last year, a judge gave Pamela Gwinnett a 6-year prison sentence for fraud, but by that time, Gwinnett had already fled to Tenerife and she's been there ever since. Well, last night, we accompanied Greater Manchester police officers as they swooped in to make an arrest here at Manchester Airport. National Crime Agency officers led Gwinnett through the terminal behind us. We could see through the door just behind me. Gwinnett could see we were outside. She put on her sunglasses in what looked like an attempt to shield herself from us. This is how that moment played out. Is it finally time to apologise, Pamela?
4: I'm just...
3: Do you still intend to appeal your conviction and sentence, Pamela?
4: The cops a bit of space.
3: Is that a yes, Pamela? You might have been able to see there that when I asked Pamela Gwinnett if she was still intending to appeal her conviction and sentence, there was the faintest of nods that she gave, but that was the only reaction that we got from her. She might very well have a lot on her mind. She firstly will be thinking perhaps about the life she's left behind in Tenerife. We know from neighbours and people who knew her on the island that she was living what can only be described as the life of Riley. She was seen swimming in the pool at the apartment complex where she was living. Neighbours and other people saw her going shopping, having her nails done at the salon. But perhaps more pressing in Pamela Gwinnett's mind will be what happens today at Preston Crown Court, where she is due to appear to face the consequences of absconding last year. It may be that we hear today there is a significant addition to the 6-year prison sentence she already faces, but a huge relief for the family of Joan Green, who are absolutely ecstatic that this woman is now back in the UK and is about to serve a lengthy prison sentence.
2: Donald Trump says his Board of Peace has reached an agreement which will disarm Hamas, shift control of Gaza to a new Palestinian Authority, and withdraw Israeli troops from the region, although other parties are yet to publicly comment. In a post on Truth Social, Trump said today the Board of Peace reached a historic agreement for the complete disarmament of Hamas and all other armed

0: groups in Gaza. This is a monumental step toward lasting peace and security. This agreement is a critical step towards Gaza finally being governed by a new Palestinian government that will work closely with the Board of Peace to help the Palestinian people. At the same time, Israel will have the security it deserves, with Gaza no longer used as a base for terror attacks. The governor of the Bank of England has told Sky News the central bank will have to act and raise interest rates if uncertainty persists with the Iran war. It comes after the rate was held at 3.75%.
1: Higher energy prices create a risk. The risk really comes if this conflict in the Gulf goes on, or if we continue in this place where it's on and then it's off and then it's on and then it's off. That's when we're going to face continued higher energy prices and a greater risk that it will pass through into domestic inflation more, and we will have to act. On the other hand, there are other scenarios where we get a more benign outcome.
0: A mother and her boyfriend have been jailed for life for the murder of her 2-year-old daughter. Isabel Welsh suffered weeks of abuse at the hands of Alexandra Walker and Harrison Simpson, who was also convicted of sexually assaulting the toddler. Do stay with us here on Sky News. Coming up, Haitians in Miami tell Sky News how they're living in fear as the threat of ICE agents coming after them looms.
2: Guided by a shared purpose and a spirit of collaboration, Emory University students push each other to think creatively and work cooperatively, knowing that different perspectives lead to new ideas.
3: What makes Emory special is that it has very rigorous academics, but a community that is willing to support each other. People are always willing to study together and work hard together.
2: Learn more at emory.edu.

0: Let's head to the United States now, and a priest in what's known as Little Haiti in Miami has told Sky News he worries his church and others could become hunting grounds for U.S. Immigration Enforcement, or ICE. Work permits for hundreds of thousands of Haitians are being stripped away after the Trump administration bluntly informed them your free trial of America has ended. From Miami, our U.S. correspondent Martha Kellner reports.
1: At Notre Dame de Haiti Church in Miami, the empty pews tell a story of a congregation ravaged by immigration policy. Many now too scared to be seen in public.
2: What have we done to deserve that treatment from this government here in America? The forces of evil are at work.
1: Yes, I believe. The priest talks of a crisis, and he's right. 330,000 Haitians in the United States had temporary protected status, beginning with the 2010 earthquake. Suddenly, they're losing their legal right to live and work here. This was the government announcement. Your free trial of America has ended, it said. Here, they're looking for meaning in what seems like madness.
3: Father, immigration agents can now carry out enforcement inside places of worship. Are you concerned that your church may become a hunting ground for immigration agents?
4: Yes, that is possible, you know. I never think of that because we are a sacred ground and I don't think it will be fair and it will be respectful, show respect for the people, for immigration to come and hunt people right here on that ground. I refuse to be thinking about that.
5: They're eating the dogs, the people that came in. They're eating the cats.
1: This is Donald Trump in 2024 making a false claim about the Haitian community.
5: And this is what's happening in our country.
3: The name calling has now turned into policy. Is it all part of the same thing, though?
4: The name calling was a prelude of what is happening now. You know, the stigma they were putting now was probably the elements they were using to serve as justification of what is being done by the system today. And I know the president knows better. He has many Haitians working in his hotels, in his places. He knows the work ethics of so many Haitians. He knows that's not true.
1: This part of Miami is known as Little Haiti, formed by immigrants decades ago. It's reeling from the ruling. Many shops are shuttered. Immigrants run the restaurants and prop up the healthcare system across Miami.
3: Farah, how has life changed?
1: Farah has just finished her final shift as a hotel worker. She's an entrepreneur and decorated community activist.
6: I have done extra shopping to make sure that, you know.
3: So that you don't have to leave the house because you might get picked up by ICE if you're outside.
1: Now she lives in fear.
6: It feels like living in a nightmare.
3: What will happen to you if you're sent back to Haiti?
6: A death sentence. For me, going back to Haiti is a death sentence. They have put a travel warning, category 4, the highest warning, to Haiti, telling to American citizens, do not go there. So that means you know the condition of bad. So why are you saying that now it's safe for Haitians to go back? What is the message you're sending to the world? That Haitian life has less value than American life?
1: Some of those whose legal status is being revoked can only remember life here in America. Family separation is a very real fear.
7: Haitian parents of US-born children are facing deportation and an impossible choice. Do they leave those children here in the care of someone else or take them to Haiti, a country overrun by deadly gang violence and extreme poverty?
1: A choice many here believe they should never be forced to make. Martha Kellner, Sky News, Little Haiti, Miami.
0: Let's take a look now at the weather.
8: I hope we haven't forgotten anything.
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0: It's cooler for most and more unsettled, but there's no significant rain expected over England and Wales. There'll be a generally fine start to the day, but northern and western parts will be fairly cloudy with a few mainly coastal showers. East Anglia and the southeast look quite cloudy too. The cloud there will clear during the morning, leaving southern Britain mostly dry and sunny, but East Anglia may see the odd coastal shower. Elsewhere, many places will stay dry with sunny spells.
10: All Clear Travel Insurance proudly sponsors Sky News Weather.
0: Still to come here on Sky News, we'll be taking another look at the morning's papers in the highlights from The Wrap.

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1: Well, time now to see what's making the front pages of tomorrow's papers. Red card for Infantino, reads the Mirror, as two football confederations reject FIFA's plans to sell off the World Cup. The Star reports 55 of UEFA's member associations backed proposals for a boycott. And The Express says the boycott could see England pull out of the qualifiers for the 2030 World Cup. While The Sun goes with the headline, Football's Staying Home. The front of the eye labels UEFA's stance as a game changer. Elsewhere, The Telegraph focuses on the Labour government planning an £18 million council tax raid. The Daily Mail reports Prime Minister Andy Burnham's plans to break away from Ed Miliband's net zero agenda by drilling in the North Sea. The Metro leads with the huge wildfire in Suffolk near the Sizewell B nuclear plant. The Guardian reports that the Labour Party chair Bridget Phillipson has written to the Electoral Commission calling for investigation into allegations of sleaze against Reform UK, claims which have been repeatedly denied. And finally, the Financial Times has the Bank of England holding interest rates at 3.75%. So perhaps no surprise that the tabloids have all gone with the football. Michelle, you know, a red card. None of them have a brilliant save from UEFA. That would have been a good one, I think. That would have been a good headline. Do you welcome this? Do you think this is going to stop this in its tracks?
2: Yeah, I mean, I think that the papers are echoing the fact that fans up and down the nation are incandescent seeing this news today and want as much pressure applied to stop this. We all love the World Cup and look at how the country almost comes to a standstill when it happens. Nobody wants England to not participate, but we cannot sit by and just let this profiteering and commercialisation of football happen by what seems like one individual that's got in a room with Trump and cooked up something that is not in the interests of the game, not in the interests of the fans, and has to be stopped. And the fact that there's now power in numbers means that there's a better chance of doing that.
1: It seems extraordinary, doesn't it, Aisha, that Donald Trump, who admitted himself that he didn't really understand the rules of football, he didn't really understand what a red card was, has so much power that he could potentially shift the way that the whole game is run.
3: I mean, it's so shocking. But then again, are we sort of surprised? I mean, I just think you've got somebody in the White House who just looks at something, and if he sees something kind of shiny, but he's like, yeah, I'll just have that and see if my weird extended family can profit off the back of it. I mean, you know, when you take a step back, it is absolutely disgraceful, in my view, about how his extended family seems to be absolutely just profiteering off the fact that he is the president. And now you have this, you know, we've just had this rare moment where actually the kind of country came together over the football, where everybody, even I as a Scot, enjoyed watching England do so well in the football. And just the moment you're thinking, this is actually a great game. This is the power of collectively bringing everybody together. It was wonderful. And now, thanks to Donald Trump and this ridiculous Infantino guy, who's just utterly awful, pathetic creature, in my view. The idea that they are single-handed, just like ruining the whole thing for everybody. This should be about the goals. There's already a lot of money in football. This is now kind of just off the charts greed.
1: Yeah, and it's not like football hasn't had allegations of corruption in the past, is it, Michelle? Mm. You know, I mean, Sepp Blatter had a lot of allegations, and even he's come out and said, oh, this is crazy.
2: Look, there's no love lost when it comes to FIFA. They get a bad reputation, and quite rightly so, for a number of reasons. But this is crossing the Rubicon now. This is the extreme. And when we look back at that World Cup, you know, when we think about the fact that those ticket prices were pricing most fans out, the fact that they introduced those water breaks for commercial ads, they also, you know, Trump photobombed the trophy ceremony, which was the most awkward thing I've ever watched, because it's just so abnormal. It doesn't normally happen for a politician to be there and to gatecrash it and make it about them.
1: It's the 60th anniversary today of England's World Cup win.
3: Oh,
1: don't want to rub it
3: gosh,
1: in.
3: Well, you know, it was a long time ago. No, listen, I'll tell you something. Even as it was very lovely, I think, genuinely, to see the country come together, mm-hmm. because we are living in very raw, polarised times. And it was just very nice to everybody was like having a wee chat about it. And it was like, you know, the chat, bus stops, pharmacies, here. It was like, oh, where are you watching the football? You know, it was a really kind of great thing. But also the fact that Donald Trump got involved and got that player ban overturned. I mean, it's really, really shocking. I mean, given that that's only happened like three times and one time is like Mussolini. I just do think this is a really important moment for countries to come together, show solidarity, show collective action and say politely and firmly, but no, we are not having this. There's got to be a line in the sand.
4: And I think, you know, grassroots football is a big thing. You know, for people who've got young boys like I do.
3: And girls.
4: Yeah, and girls. That's absolutely true. Cool. you know, I see firsthand the impact it has on kids, on discipline, on teamwork, on exercise, responsibility, yeah. exercise. There's some go into yeah. refereeing. You know, it's a great thing. And yeah. to have that held up as a paragon of this is what you can achieve and to have that smashed from above yeah. is heartbreaking as a parent when you've got kids involved in it, isn't it?
2: Absolutely. Yeah, I know that my husband's plan for our children, whether they like it or not, is to become Premier League footballers. And that's our pension plan sorted. But
4: great.
2: But no, a lot of children look up to footballers as their role models and their aspiration. And look at what the Lionesses did for women's sport yeah. and how that transformed our attitude in schools and the availability of football as well. And it does bring people together. And like all you need to play football really is a football and a group of people because you can make the goals from
4: jumpers
2: from
4: for goalposts. So, yeah. yeah, absolutely. Right, let's move on to the Guardian's front page. And it's gone with the Suffolk Fire, which is burning near the nuclear plant there. This is a really good shot of the heathland that's burning there. And this is another element to it as well. I mean, this isn't just scrubland that's going or even farmland. This is heathland, which has got a huge amount of wild animals and wild creatures in it, which has taken many, many years to get back to its original state. And it's going to take years and years for this to recover, isn't it?
2: It is, yeah, you're quite right. The environmental impact will be stark, and especially for wildlife there. And that's why I think we're going to see more and more of this year on year as climate change continues. And we need to learn to adapt so that we do have the resources and the infrastructure to act quickly. Here, we have got people acting quickly, and I think there were 55 fire engines there. But you have to ask the question, if there were multiple in the region, would we have the capability and the resources to be able to handle that? And these are the types of things that we need to work through. Because look at the drought. Half the country is in drought. Yet, if we had one of the wettest winters, because we've got this kind of whiplash weather, we haven't built our reservoirs in time. We haven't been storing the water like we should have done. So I think it's time that we woke up to the situation we're living in.
4: Anisha, as you were pointing out, the Cairngorms fire is even bigger, 10 times the size of this, but not next to a nuclear plant and over a more remote area. But
3: yeah, but still, you know.
4: And we've got the folk of Hadman Wales as well.
3: Absolutely. And, you know, there have been fires like, you know, even in the kind of London area as well. I mean, it is really frightening. And I think the climate is changing really quickly. You know, people can say, look, we had a hot summer back in, was it 1976? But this is not normal. This is not what any of us are used to. And you just look at this very arresting optic on the front of The Guardian. And this is, you know, this is like kind of Constable country, right? You know, this is like, this could be a sort of beautiful kind of Constable painting if it wasn't for the people with the hoses and things like that. And you just think, gosh, this is frightening. And as Michelle says, there are going to be more and more fires happening. And if our resources are kind of stretched, literally fighting fires on all fronts, that's going to be really problematic when we don't have a lot of public money swishing around. We know that there's been cuts to the fire service and things like that. So this is really, really, really serious. And in terms of the reservoir point, absolutely, really good point. That, I'm afraid, also goes back to what a dismal failure privatisation of the water companies has been. The fact that there isn't sufficient infrastructure, there aren't these reservoirs. We already have the horror of sort of sewage being pumped into the seas and leaks not being dealt with, but they have not built the sufficient infrastructure to store water adequately as well.
4: Well, not the front pages, but one of our stories. A fugitive fraudster tracked down in Tenerife by Sky News has been flown to the UK and arrested after more than a year on the run. This is Pamela Gwinnett. And she isolated vulnerable pensioner Joan Green from her family and then raided £300,000 from her life savings, spending it on luxuries, including Botox treatment. She fled the UK and was convicted in her absence and sentenced to 6 years in prison in October 2025. These are pictures from March when Sky News tracked her down to a seaside apartment in the south of Tenerife. She'd fled to the island in breach of her bail conditions whilst awaiting trial. And she was arrested there earlier this month. Well, tonight we followed her police as they met Gwyneth off the plane at Manchester Airport and asked by our correspondent Phoebe Southworth if she still intends to appeal her conviction and sentence. She appeared to nod her head. Have a listen.
5: Pamela, do you want to apologise to June Green's family? Do you regret taking the money, Pamela? What did you spend it on in Tenerife? Are you worried about tomorrow, Pamela? More time on your sentence, potentially? Is it finally time to apologise, Pamela? Do you still intend to appeal your conviction and sentence, Pamela?
6: The cop's a bit of space.
5: Is that yes, Pamela? Pamela, would you like to say sorry to Joan Green's family? Are you worried your sentence is going to be increased, Pamela? You've been away more than a year.
4: Well, Phoebe gave us this update after that encounter.
5: Well, as you can see, Pamela Gwyneth was remaining very tight-lipped when we spoke to her just outside the terminal building here. But I don't know if you could see, when I asked her if she was still intending to appeal her conviction and sentence, there was the faintest of nods. So it seems like she's still resolute, as she told us earlier this year in Tenerife, that she has done nothing wrong. Well, a couple of things might be on Pamela Gwyneth's mind this evening. First of all, the life she's left behind in Tenerife. We heard from neighbours she was living in the lap of luxury. She was seen swimming in the communal pool at this lovely apartment complex she was at. People who knew her said she enjoyed shopping trips. She was out getting her nails done at the nail salon. So that's something that she's going to not be seeing for a number of years now, at least six. And perhaps also Pamela will be thinking about potentially tomorrow her six-year sentence for fraud and other offences being increased because of the fact she absconded. But an extraordinary conclusion here tonight in Manchester to a case that we followed so closely, and, you know, immense relief from Joan Green, the victim's family, that Gwyneth is now going to face justice here in the UK.
4: Well, the cracking journalism there from Phoebe tracking her down. And Michelle, it does also highlight the fact that a lot of these scams from people you do and don't know, in this case, she actually befriended this woman, are more and more common, aren't they?
2: They certainly are. And this is a horrible story. And I think we all think about if it had been, you know, our mother or father or grandparents. And these people are literally preying on vulnerabilities of the elderly. And that might include loneliness or confusion. And look where this has led. Your heart has to go out to the poor victim's family in this particular situation as well. And this has been really drawn out while this woman lived it up in Tenerife.
4: And if you look on paper, Aisha, at someone, a conviction for fraud, somebody might look at that and think, oh, you know, what's that? I don't forget, but that the impact on these people's lives of what's been done to them. It's just horrific.
3: It is absolutely horrific. And we are seeing a real rise in fraud and scamming, particularly because we live our lives more online. And Michelle is right. A lot of people are targeting older people who are often lonely and, you know, they want some company. Romance scams are like a big thing. There was that big Netflix documentary, The Tinder yes. Swindler. And I actually interviewed on my radio show one of his victims. And she was saying that this is happening on such a like regular basis. But a lot of people feel nervous about coming forward because they feel shame. They feel really embarrassed that they fell in. People are like, how could you be so stupid to fall in love with somebody online? But we live in a world where people often meet people online and people do feel lonely. And these people are kind of expert emotional manipulators. They know people's emotional kind of pin codes in terms of how to get them to open up. So, I mean, I'm really glad this woman has been caught, but my goodness, that poor woman and her family must be absolutely furious with her. And I think there needs to be more done to help support people and educate people, and much more needs to be done to catch these people as well. Yeah.
0: You're watching Sky News. Coming up, it's Back to the Future for England cricket's leading run scorer, Joe Root.
7: I'm Ed Conway, and in my new podcast, Stuff Matters, we take an object, crack it open, and reveal the world-shaping forces hidden inside. A pair of earbuds. These are at the heart of a geopolitical battle. The humble banana. This is an economic marvel. A child's booster seat. What if they're actually deterring us from having children? Now, if you want to hear more about all of this stuff, come and listen to my new podcast. It's called Stuff Matters.

0: Now, for decades, trading collectible cards in the school playground has been a childhood staple. But prices have soared so dramatically that retailers are now getting 24/7 security to protect their stock. The boom is being fueled by social media influencers and content creators teaching users how to buy and flip cards for profit. Our arts and entertainment correspondent Katie Spencer has been investigating.
1: Sky-high prices, viral hype, and card flippers.
2: A collector's passion has become a speculator's playground, and genuine fans have had enough.
1: You know, the collectibles market is out of control when the police are called over princess cards. Crowds who'd queued overnight at Disney's flagship London store sent home after seemingly organised groups of scalpers tried to force their way to the front. Card collecting is the craze that never really went away.
2: Pokemon is now the world's highest grossing media franchise, generating well over $100 billion in revenue. The boom has become so lucrative that it's attracting more than just collectors.
3: People are now kind of obsessed over prices.
1: In part, Omar says the problem has been fueled by content creators teaching users how to buy and flip cards for profit.
3: A box at ETB is about 50 to 60 quid. You'll buy it here, but then if you go on eBay, some people are already selling at 80 to 90, and then within a month or two, it's about maybe 100. I kind of wish the market would crash.
4: 5, 4, 3, 2, 1.
5: Welcome to Pitch Flats, guys. Let's go!
1: The real battle has become getting cards to the people who collect them, not just those wanting to cash in.
6: There is a lot of what we call flippers and people taking advantage of, you know, the modern day collector. I don't think they're going to go anytime soon, but I think it's up to people like myself to make sure we keep that in moderation and make sure that the product is getting fairly into the right hands.
1: At Bads Gaming in Cwmbran, Wales, earlier this year, a thief stole more than £65,000 worth of cards.
7: We're quite close to a police station. We have 24/7 security on site. But then, obviously, we had the break-in. So it was like, well, actually, even though we do have all of these things...
1: Then there's the shoplifting.
7: You are having to watch everyone, everything that goes on, any slight hand movement.
1: In part, YouTuber Logan Paul's multi-million dollar purchases of rare cards has helped push the hobby into the headlines.
8: You can see here, there's a price sticker from The Entertainer reduced from £90 down to £10. So they couldn't get these off the shelves back then. Definitely worth the kind of £10,000, £15,000 range.
1: Auction house Stanley Gibbons Baldwins has handled some really rare sales.
8: A number of months ago, we were lucky enough to have a PSA 9 Pikachu Illustrator card. And that sort of sold through us for over £800,000. That demand, you know, is growing and the supply isn't really changing.
1: With online card collecting going from a niche hobby to a social media-fueled investment boom, rather than chasing Pikachu, some are treating him like a pension fund. Katie Spencer, Sky News.
0: OK, time now for the latest sports news with James.
9: Right, here we are. First day back, I suppose, it kind of feels like, doesn't it? How is the feeling? Because everything feels quite new around here.
10: Now, of course, first day of pre-season, with the full squad outside on the pitch today. And the first team meeting, talking about our season ambition and who we want to be. It's been a great day, and of course, I'm very excited, yeah.
9: How does it feel? It feels odd coming here. I haven't been... shouted at by Katie McCabe or given a big hug by Beth Mead. There is a different feeling here today.
10: Yeah, you'll get them at some point, just not around Arsenal. Yeah, of course, they are legends of the club on what they've done for Arsenal, and for me it was a pleasure working with them as well. In both of them there's so much football intelligence, and learned from them, and I think Katie, with her leadership, her vocality on the pitch, same with Beth, very energetic, vocal on the pitch. Of course, we'll miss that. But yeah, it's a new season and we have a lot of great players coming in, and there will be new dynamics, and we have a lot of leadership in the squad as it stands. And then it's always interesting in the group dynamics, how are these different roles going to be filled with the squad that we have right now? But it looks really, really good.
9: the decision to sort of transform the squad, to move on from certain players, to kind of maybe get a bit younger, was taken some months ago. Was there any kind of nerves about sort of the process whilst you were going through it, especially at the end of the season when your team was playing well?
10: Yeah. Nerves, I don't know what word I would use, but you're always, because it's decisions for the player, for the team, for the club, and you want to make sure that for all parties involved the decisions are right. So of course there's been a lot of thinking going into these decisions. If I would say it's made me nervous, I don't think so. But yeah, I'm just really happy with Beth and Katie, the way they've ended their Arsenal time, because I think they've been playing on a really high level and have been really important for us. Likewise for Laia Kudina, Vic Belova. Manuela was, of course, unfortunately out with an injury. But all these players hopefully feel like the end of their Arsenal time has been positive.
9: But you haven't, it's lots of clubs, I suppose, when they were sort of going out and starting a new structure, would have gone out and probably signed a load of young players. But you've signed quite a few players at their peak, or certainly sort of hoping to be at their peak. Was that a conscious decision?
10: Yeah, so of course there's a lot of different factors that we look at when we go and recruit and build a team that we think can be most successful for us. They need to be good fits for us. So how I see the game growing, athleticism, I think, is really important because the game becomes faster, so explosive action.
0: The shortlist for the 2026 Mercury Prize has been released. Sir Paul McCartney has received his first nomination for the prize for his album The Boys of Dungeon Lane. Florence and the Machine, Olivia Dean and Jade Thirlwall are among other stars shortlisted for the prize, which is awarded each year to the best album by an artist from the UK or Ireland. The winner will be announced at a ceremony in Newcastle in October. Now let's see how the weather is looking.
11: Dinner under the stars tonight?
12: That reminds me of our travel insurance.
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0: It's cooler for most and more unsettled, but there's no significant rain expected over England and Wales. There'll be a generally fine start to the day, but northern and western parts will be fairly cloudy with a few mainly coastal showers. East Anglia and the southeast look quite cloudy too. And that cloud there will clear during the morning, leaving southern Britain mostly dry and sunny. But East Anglia may see the odd coastal shower. Elsewhere, many places will stay dry with sunny spells, but those showers will develop fairly widely, some heavy and thundery. It'll be cool in the north, near average elsewhere. Shetland may see some more general rain later, but expect little change otherwise. Ireland, Northern Ireland and Southern Britain will be dry almost everywhere tomorrow with long spells of sunshine. Northern Britain, meanwhile, will have sunny spells and a scattering of showers.
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This is Sky News, the headlines. Red card for Infantino. UEFA says none of its national teams will take part in any FIFA competition unless it abandons its plan to put the World Cup up for sale. Donald Trump says Hamas has agreed to disarm in Gaza under conditions reached by his Board of Peace. Britain's biggest nuclear power station is on alert over a wildfire several miles away.

0: This is Sky News, the headlines. Red card for Infantino. UEFA says none of its national teams will take part in any FIFA competition unless it abandons its plan to put the World Cup up for sale. Donald Trump says Hamas has agreed to disarm in Gaza under conditions reached by his Board of Peace. Britain's biggest nuclear power station is on alert over a wildfire several miles away. More than 100 firefighters are battling the blaze. Border chaos. Spain sends in the army after thousands of migrants overwhelm border guards and storm the Spanish enclave of Ceuta. Your free trial of America has ended the blunt warning that's left Haitians in fear. Plus, the extreme lengths some are going to get their hands on Pokemon cards and why it's killing the hobby for longtime fans. Good morning. Welcome to the programme. England, Scotland and every other European nation have voted to boycott the World Cup. The unanimous decision is designed to stop FIFA boss Gianni Infantino from selling a stake in the tournament to private investors led by the brother of Donald Trump's son-in-law. And now a second confederation, CONCACAF, has also rejected the plans. Our sports correspondent Rob Harris has more.
1: Gianni Infantino's future as FIFA president is looking increasingly precarious. I'm hearing of a growing loss of support in his leadership in world football. It follows both the UEFA and CONCACAF confederations covering Europe and North America publicly rejecting Infantino's attempts to sell off part of the World Cup to private investors. Now, UEFA members met at an emergency meeting 2 days after I revealed that they were considering a boycott of the World Cup. And that came to pass in their meeting. They issued this statement, which said in part that no UEFA national teams will participate in any FIFA competition for so long as these proposals remain alive, unless this proposal has been abandoned in its entirety and binding assurances have been given that FIFA will never again open its governance or competitions to private ownership. UEFA also talked about it being irresponsible and indefensible, the fact that Infantino was conceiving these plans in secret, and talked about it being an act of coercion and governance by intimidation as FIFA sets a September the 19th deadline for members to accept, dangling the prospect of potentially over the next 12 years earning more than $80 million. And if they reject it now and others approve, saying that they could miss out on fortunes. But I uncovered that while Infantino is saying that this is a consultation phase, they have a private document showing they're already planning to receive the cash in October. Cash that would come from investors who haven't been named. What the plan is, worked on with JP Morgan, is to potentially sell off 20% of this new venture that FIFA says be worth $20 billion, about £15 billion. They want $4.2 billion. Dollars from external investors, and this is going completely against what the world of football wants, as we're hearing, because the CONCACAF region, North America, their members met after UEFA and they firmly reject the proposals. And I discovered after the meeting that the majority of the 41 members, I'm told, are either losing confidence in Infantino or have already lost confidence in his leadership. Infantino himself today was in Morocco with the king there, showing how he mixes so often now with global leaders. That's the stratosphere he sees himself in. But he's been brought right down to earth with the backlash against this attempt to sell off the World Cup commercial rights externally to investors. And there is open revolt and civil war now in the world of football, with big questions about whether or not Infantino will be able to survive after a decade in power. One senior figure telling me he can't do. The question is, what brings him down, and can this plan at all survive with now 96 of the 211 global FAs publicly opposing this project from FIFA and Gianni Infantino?
0: And here's what the former chief executive of the FA, David Davis, had to say.
2: Those of us who've been here before in the days of Mr. Blatter as the general secretary and chief executive and president of FIFA, never thought we'd see that those sort of days again. For me, this is, for UEFA, make up your mind time. I mean, the relationship between FIFA and UEFA has gone downhill again in recent years. And here we have 55 nations. Their strength is their unity. There's, for example, there is no point in England alone or Germany alone or France alone coming out of something like the World Cup. Together, yes, they can knock a huge hole in the World Cup and is a World Cup, a truly World Cup without Europe. On the other hand, 55 members of UEFA and there are some 211 members of FIFA these days. So Europe are not in a majority. And there are countries, a significant number of countries in the world who are not great fans of Europe. I can tell you of that. And they're not great fans of UEFA.
0: Donald Trump says his Board of Peace has reached an agreement which will disarm Hamas, shift control of Gaza to a new Palestinian authority and withdraw Israeli troops from the region, although other parties are yet to publicly comment. In a post on Truth Social, Trump said, "Today, the Board of Peace reached a historic agreement for the complete disarmament of Hamas and all other armed groups in Gaza. This is a monumental step toward lasting peace and security. This agreement is a critical step towards Gaza finally being governed by a new Palestinian government that will work closely with the Board of Peace to help the Palestinian people. At the same time, Israel will have the security it deserves, with Gaza no longer used as a base for terror attacks." Now, Britain's biggest nuclear power station is on alert with a huge wildfire several miles away. At least 12 fire engines will remain on the scene overnight to try and stop the spread, with a helicopter still in use to pick up seawater and douse the flames. Our science and technology editor, Tom Clark, reports.
3: Hot on the heels of drought and record-breaking heat, fire season has arrived in England. Raging between the sea, a nuclear power plant, coastal caravans and cottages, this Suffolk heathland is ablaze. All a wildfire needs is fuel and a breeze to fan the flames, both in abundance here. Tinder-dry scrub funneling flames into parched trees above. The wind is now taking the fire away from the Sizewell B nuclear power plant, but on this popular stretch of Suffolk coast, it still threatens homes and holiday parks. And wildlife too. This coastal heathland and adjacent wetlands are nationally important habitat. In the early hours, the fire service had the blaze under control, but then the wind picked up. A helicopter, 18 appliances from across the country, and 120 firefighters are now hurrying to contain it.
4: They are confident that their tactics are working and they are making good progress, attacking the fire from the north of where the fire is by digging trenches and filling in with water as well, and that seems to be working. So good progress is being made. That said, anything could still happen until the fire is out completely, so it is still moving about at the moment.
3: The scene below me is pretty apocalyptic. This enormous wildfire, 100 hectares it's covering, spreading right down to the sea. I can see numerous fire crews spread out, and the fire's broken up into multiple fronts. The wind's changing erratically, apparently, at the moment, making it all that more difficult to contain and control. Power has been cut to around 116 homes as flames encroach on pylons. Dozens of people were evacuated from homes and caravans threatened by the fire and given refuge at this village hall.
5: It was concerning. It wasn't too frightening because at that stage the fire wasn't too close to ourselves and our lodge.
6: As we were leaving Minsmere Road, we could see red flames sort of behind Mount Pleasant Farm, that sort of area, so we knew we'd made the right decision.
3: The fire is dwarfed by those on the continent in recent days, but it's still visible from space. A heat-detecting NASA satellite picking up this hot spot over Suffolk. And this latest assessment of fire danger shows how much of central and southern England and Wales are now at higher wildfire risk. Whatever the spark, wildfires are an inevitable consequence of weeks without significant rain and one heat wave after another. For the emergency services, infrastructure providers and anyone else who's experienced this summer's weather, a reminder of the new normal to which we have to adapt while a changing climate holds our feet to the fire. Tom Clark, Sky News, Dunwich Heath in Suffolk.
0: to across Europe now, where authorities in France have signalled that the battle to contain wildfires in the south of the country is slowly being won, with 84,000 evacuees given the all clear to go home. But with fires also continuing to develop in Germany, Greece and Turkey, the danger across the continent is far from over. Our international correspondent Alex Rossi reports from the Gironde region in the southwest of France.
7: Racing through the maritime forests, Europe's response to the wildfires is being tested to the limit. This is a team of Swiss firefighters who've been drafted in to help combat the disaster. Their commander, Nicholas Schumacher, says he's never witnessed anything on this scale before.
8: This here, where we're driving, is essentially the last containment line that would allow us to stop the fire coming from the right. We need to hold this line because if the fire crossed, it would threaten Cap Ferret.
7: Europe has mounted one of its largest ever responses, with several countries sending aircraft, equipment and specialist crews. This is no longer being treated as an isolated French emergency.
9: Whilst the firefighting teams are making

0: Holiday makers at this time of year lie eerily empty. And as the Swiss team gets ready for a change of shift, they say the impact of the fires will be felt for years.
1: It's depressing, it's just walking around different places. You don't have here. We can hear the different birds and things, but as soon as you go in where it's burnt, there's nothing, no life, no birds, no insects. So it's sort of zombie land.
0: Europe's summers are getting hotter as the climate changes. The fear is that what were, until recently, once-in-a-generation disasters will become far more common. How the continent responds will be one of the defining challenges of the years ahead. Alex Rossi, Sky News, Southwest France.
2: Authorities in the Spanish territory of Ceuta are calling for help from the army after huge crowds of migrants from Morocco crossed the border, overwhelming police. Spain's national broadcaster is reporting that between 2,000 and 3,000 people have broken through into the Spanish enclave in North Africa, with many of them swimming across. The city said it was facing a humanitarian and social emergency that was becoming more difficult with every passing hour. Here's what some of the migrants crossing over had to say.
3: We don't have a good life in Morocco.
4: Don't meet in town.
3: We don't have good medicine. We don't have good teachers. And it's a bad life in Morocco. That's why we get swimming to here.
5: These people, it's come from Spain because it doesn't do that there. No work, no eat. We don't want to go to family there. Anything is difficult and easy, and that's problem because the just there or something like that.
2: Hello and welcome to the Middle East Business Report. These are the top stories from across the region this week. Kuwait has signed a landmark $16 billion infrastructure agreement covering its domestic and export oil pipeline network. It's the largest foreign investment deal in the country's history. Under the arrangement, Kuwait Oil Company will retain a 51% stake and full operational control, while a consortium led by Wall Street giants Blackstone, Brookfield and KKR will hold the remaining 49% for the next 20 and a half years. The deal will provide Kuwait with almost $8 billion in upfront funding, which the government plans to use to support investment in the energy sector, including its target of increasing oil production capacity to 4 million barrels a day by 2035. The agreement also reflects a wider trend across the Gulf as state energy companies unlock value from infrastructure assets while maintaining control and attracting long-term international investment. Saudi Arabia emerged as the Gulf's biggest aviation spender at this year's Farnborough Air Show, as its airlines announced the region's only major aircraft orders. New national carrier Riyadh Air committed to 34 additional wide-body jets, including Boeing 787 Dreamliners and Airbus A350-1000s, as it builds a fleet capable of serving more than 100 international destinations by 2030. The Boeing aircraft will be used on high-capacity, long-haul routes, while the ultra-long-range A350s will support flights to markets across Europe, Asia and North America. Budget carrier Flynas also ordered 25 Airbus aircraft, adding A321neos for regional services and A330neos to expand into longer-haul markets. While airlines in the UAE and Qatar held off on new aircraft orders, Saudi Arabia is rapidly expanding its fleet as part of Vision 2030, with ambitions to establish Riyadh as a global aviation hub alongside Dubai and Doha. Emirates is set to become one of the first major international airlines to accept cryptocurrency after signing an agreement with Crypto.com to to introduce digital asset payments for flight bookings. The new payment option will allow customers to pay using crypto.com Pay, with transactions converted into UAE dirhams and processed under the country's regulatory framework. The agreement is the latest example of Dubai's push to position itself as a global centre for digital finance. It supports the Dubai cashless strategy under the D33

economic agenda, which aims for 90% of financial transactions across government and the private sector to be digital by the end of 2026. And Abu Dhabi developer Al Dar has unveiled a $27 billion waterfront expansion on Saadiyat Island, marking the final phase of the island's master plan and its biggest development to date. The Masa Al Saadiyat project will create a new residential and wellness district with homes for around 58,000 residents, a 360-berth marina, a 6,000-seat theatre and an underground rail station. The development builds on Abu Dhabi's two-decade transformation of Saadiyat into a global cultural destination, housing landmarks including the Louvre Abu Dhabi and the highly anticipated Guggenheim Abu Dhabi, which is expected to open in December of this year. The announcement also comes as demand for premium property on the island continues to grow, with apartment prices rising 21% over the past year, highlighting strong investor confidence in Abu Dhabi's luxury real estate market. You're watching Sky News. Coming up, Haitians in Miami tell Sky News how they're living in fear as the threat of ICE agents coming after them looms.

0: to the United States now, and a priest in what's known as Little Haiti in Miami has told Sky News he worries his church and others could become hunting grounds for U.S. Immigration Enforcement, or ICE. Work permits for hundreds of thousands of Haitians are being stripped away after the Trump administration bluntly informed them your free trial of America has ended. From Miami, our U.S. correspondent Martha Kellner reports.
1: At Notre Dame de Haiti Church in Miami, the empty pews tell a story of a congregation ravaged by immigration policy. Many now too scared to be seen in public.
2: What have we done to deserve that treatment from this government here in America? The forces of evil are at work.
1: Yes, I believe. The priest talks of a crisis, and he's right. 330,000 Haitians in the United States had temporary protected status, beginning with the 2010 earthquake. Suddenly, they're losing their legal right to live and work here. This was the government announcement. Your free trial of America has ended, it said. Here, they're looking for meaning in what seems like madness.
3: Father, immigration agents can now carry out enforcement inside places of worship. Are you concerned that your church may become a hunting ground for immigration agents?
4: Yes, that is possible, you know. I never think of that because we are a sacred ground and I don't think it will be fair and it will be respectful, show respect for the people, for immigration to come and hunt people right here on that ground. I refuse to be thinking about that.
5: They're eating the dogs, the people that came in. They're eating the cats.
1: This is Donald Trump in 2024 making a false claim about the Haitian community.
5: And this is what's happening in our country.
3: The name calling has now turned into policy. Is it all part of the same thing, though?
4: The name calling was a prelude of what is happening now. You know, the stigma they were putting now was probably the elements they were using to serve as justification of what is being done by the system today. And I know the president knows better. He has many Haitians working in his hotels, in his places. He knows the work ethics of so many Haitians. He knows that's not true.
1: This part of Miami is known as Little Haiti, formed by immigrants decades ago. It's reeling from the ruling. Many shops are shuttered. Immigrants run the restaurants and prop up the healthcare system across Miami.
3: Farah, how has life changed?
1: Farah has just finished her final shift as a hotel worker. She's an entrepreneur and decorated community activist.
6: I have done extra shopping to make sure that, you know.
3: So that you don't have to leave the house because you might get picked up by ICE if you're outside.
1: Now she lives in fear.
6: It feels like living in a nightmare.
3: What will happen to you if you're sent back to Haiti?
6: A death sentence. For me, going back to Haiti is a death sentence. They have put a travel warning, category 4, the highest warning, to Haiti, telling to American citizens, do not go there. So that means you know the condition of bad. So why are you saying that now it's safe for Haitians to go back? What is the message you're sending to the world? That Haitian life has less value than American life?
1: Some of those whose legal status is being revoked can only remember life here in America. Family separation is a very real fear.
7: Haitian parents of US-born children are facing deportation and an impossible choice. Do they leave those children here in the care of someone else or take them to Haiti, a country overrun by deadly gang violence and extreme poverty?
1: A choice many here believe they should never be forced to make. Martha Kellner, Sky News, Little Haiti, Miami.
8: 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It's called Stuff Matters.

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1: Well, time now to see what's making the front pages of tomorrow's papers. Red card for Infantino reads the Mirror as two football confederations reject FIFA's plans to sell off the World Cup. The Star reports 55 of UEFA's member associations backed proposals for a boycott. And The Express says the boycott could see England pull out of the qualifiers for the 2030 World Cup. While The Sun goes with the headline, Football's Staying Home. The front of the eye labels UEFA's stance as a game changer. Elsewhere, The Telegraph focuses on the Labour government planning an £18 million council tax raid. The Daily Mail reports Prime Minister Andy Burnham's plans to break away from Ed Miliband's net zero agenda by drilling in the North Sea. The Metro leads with the huge wildfire in Suffolk near the Sizewell B nuclear plant. The Guardian reports that the Labour Party chair Bridget Phillipson has written to the Electoral Commission calling for investigation into allegations of sleaze against Reform UK, claims which have been repeatedly denied. And finally, the Financial Times has the Bank of England holding interest rates at 3.75%. So perhaps no surprise that the tabloids have all gone with the football. Michelle, you know, a red card. None of them have a brilliant save from UEFA. That would have been a good one, I think. That would have been a good headline. Do you welcome this? Do you think this is going to stop this in its tracks?
2: Yeah, I mean, I think that the papers are echoing the fact that fans up and down the nation are incandescent seeing this news today and want as much pressure applied to stop this. We all love the World Cup and look at how the country almost comes to a standstill when it happens. Nobody wants England to not participate, but we cannot sit by and just let this profiteering and commercialisation of football happen by what seems like one individual that's got in a room with Trump and cooked up something that is not in the interests of the game, not in the interests of the fans, and has to be stopped. And the fact that there's now power in numbers means that there's a better chance of doing that.
1: It seems extraordinary, doesn't it, Aisha, that Donald Trump, who admitted himself that he didn't really understand the rules of football, he didn't really understand what a red card was, has so much power that he could potentially shift the way that the whole game is run.
3: I mean, it's so shocking. But then again, are we sort of surprised? I mean, I just think you've got somebody in the White House who just looks at something, and if he sees something kind of shiny, but he's like, yeah, I'll just have that and see if my weird extended family can profit off the back of it. I mean, you know, when you take a step back, it is absolutely disgraceful, in my view, about how his extended family seems to be absolutely just profiteering off the fact that he is the president. And now you have this, you know, we've just had this rare moment where actually the kind of country came together over the football, right? Everybody, even I as a Scot, enjoyed watching England do so well in the football. And just a moment, you're thinking, this is actually a great game. This is the power of collectively bringing everybody together. It was wonderful. And now, thanks to Donald Trump and this ridiculous Infantino guy, who was just utterly awful, pathetic creature, in my view. The idea that they are single-handed just like ruining the whole thing for everybody. This should be about the goals. There's already a lot of money in football. This is now kind of just off the charts greed.
1: Yeah, and it's not like football hasn't had allegations of corruption in the past, is it, Michelle? You know, I mean, Sepp Blatter had a lot of allegations, and even he's come out and said, yes. Oh, this is crazy.
2: Yeah, look, there's no love lost when it comes to FIFA. They get a bad reputation, and quite rightly so, for a number of reasons. But this is crossing the Rubicon now. This is the extreme. And when we look back at that World Cup, you know, when we think about the fact that those ticket prices were pricing most fans out, the fact that they introduced those water breaks for commercial ads, they also, you know, Trump photobombed the trophy ceremony, which was the most awkward thing I have ever watched, because it's just so abnormal. It doesn't normally happen for a politician to be there and to gatecrash it and make it about them.
1: It's the 60th anniversary today of England's World Cup win. Oh, don't want to rub
3: gosh,
1: it in.
3: Well, you know, it was a long time ago. No, listen, I'll tell you something. Even as it was very lovely, I think, genuinely, to see the country come together, mm-hmm. because we are living in very raw, polarised times. And it was just very nice to everybody was like having a wee chat about it. And it was like, you know, the chat, bus stops, pharmacies, here. It was like, oh, where are you watching the football? You, it was a really kind of great thing. But also the fact that Donald Trump got involved and got that player ban overturned. I mean, it's really, really shocking. I mean, given that that's only happened like three times and one time was like Mussolini. I just do think this is a really important moment for countries to come together, show solidarity, show collective action and say politely and firmly, but no, we are not having this. There's got to be a line in the sand.
4: And I think, you know, grassroots football is a big thing. You know, for people who've got young boys like I do.
3: And girls.
4: Yeah, and girls. That's absolutely true. Cool. you know, I see firsthand the impact it has on kids, on discipline, on teamwork, on exercise, responsibility, yeah. exercise. Those some go into yeah. refereeing. You know, it's a great thing. And yeah. to have that held up as a paragon of this is what you can achieve and to have that smashed from above yeah. is heartbreaking as a parent when you've got kids involved in it, isn't it?
2: Absolutely. Yeah, I know that my husband's plan for our children, whether they like it or not, is to become Premier League footballers. And that's our pension plan sorted. But
4: yeah, great.
2: Yeah. But no, a lot of children look up to footballers as their role models and their aspiration. And look at what the Lionesses did for women's sport. Yeah. And how that transformed our attitude in schools and the availability of football as well. And it does bring people together. And like all you need to play football, really, is a football and a group of people, because you can make the goals from bags.
4: Jump
2: us
4: the goalposts.
2: Yeah.
4: Yeah, absolutely. Right, let's move on to the Guardian's front page. And it's gone with the Suffolk fire, which is burning near the nuclear plant there. This is a really good shot of the heathland that's burning there. And this is another element to it as well. I mean, this isn't just scrubland that's going or even farmland. This is heathland, which has got a huge amount of wild animals and wild creatures in it, which has taken many, many years to get back to its original state. And it's going to take years and years for this to recover, isn't it?
2: It is, yeah, you're quite right. The environmental impact will be stark, and especially for wildlife there. And that's why I think we're going to see more and more of this year on year as climate change continues. And we need to learn to adapt so that we do have the resources and the infrastructure to act quickly. Here, we have got people acting quickly, and I think there were 55 fire engines there. But you have to ask the question, if there were multiple in the region, would we have the capability and the resources to be able to handle that? And these are the types of things that we need to work through. Because look at the drought. Half the country is in drought. Yet, if we had one of the wettest winters, because we've got this kind of whiplash weather, we haven't built our reservoirs in time. We haven't been storing the water like we should have done. So I think it's time that we woke up to the situation we're living in.
4: Anisha, as you were pointing out, the Cairngorms fire is even bigger, 10 times the size of this, but not next to a nuclear plant and over a more remote area. But
3: yeah, but still, you know.
4: And we've got the folk of Hadman Wales as well.
3: Absolutely. And, you know, there have been fires, like, you know, even in the kind of London area as well. I mean, this is, it is really frightening. And I think the climate is changing really quickly. You know, yes, people can say, look, we had a hot summer back in, was it 1976? But this is not normal. This is not what any of us are used to. And you just look at this very arresting optic on the front of The Guardian. And this is, you know, this is like kind of Constable country, right? You know, this is like, this could be a sort of beautiful kind of Constable painting if it wasn't for the people with the hoses and things like that. And you just think, gosh, this is frightening. And as Michelle says, there are going to be more and more fires happening. And if our resources are kind of stretched, literally fighting fires on all fronts, that's going to be really problematic when we don't have a lot of public money swishing around. We know that there's been cuts to the fire service and things like that. So this is really, really, really serious. And in terms of the reservoir point, absolutely really good point. That, I'm afraid, also goes back to what a dismal failure privatisation of the water companies has been. The fact that there isn't sufficient infrastructure, there aren't these reservoirs. We already have the horror of sort of sewage being pumped into the seas and leaks not being dealt with, but they have not built the sufficient infrastructure to store water adequately as well.
4: Well, not from pages, but one of our stories, a fugitive fraudster tracked down by in Tenerife by Sky News has been flown to the UK and arrested after more than a year on the run. This is Pamela Gwinnett. and she isolated vulnerable pensioner Joan Green from her family and then raided £300,000 from her life savings, spending it on luxuries, including Botox treatment. She fled the UK and was convicted in her absence and sentenced to 6 years in prison in October 2025. These are pictures from March when Sky News tracked her down to a seaside apartment in the south of Tenerife. She'd fled to the island in breach of her bail conditions whilst awaiting trial. And she was arrested there earlier this month. Well, tonight we followed her police as they met Gwyneth off the plane at Manchester Airport and asked by our correspondent Phoebe Southworth if she still intends to appeal her conviction and sentence. She appeared to nod her head. Have a listen.
5: Pamela, do you want to apologise to June Green's family? Do you regret taking the money, Pamela? What did you spend it on in Tenerife? Are you worried about tomorrow, Pamela? More time on your sentence, potentially?
6: Switch up my way, mate.
5: Is it finally time to apologise, Pamela? Do you still intend to appeal your conviction and sentence, Pamela?
6: The cop's a bit of space.
5: Is that a yes, Pamela? Pamela, would you like to say sorry to Joan Green's family? Are you worried your sentence is going to be increased, Pamela? You've been away more than a year.
4: Well, Phoebe gave us this update after that encounter.
5: Well, as you can see, Pamela Gwyneth was remaining very tight-lipped when we spoke to her just outside the terminal building here. But I don't know if you could see, when I asked her if she was still intending to appeal her conviction and sentence, there was the faintest of nods. So it seems like she's still resolute, as she told us earlier this year in Tenerife, that she has done nothing wrong. Well, a couple of things might be on Pamela Gwyneth's mind this evening. First of all, the life she's left behind.
6: Yeah. It's too excited for you.
7: Can I give you a quick search before you go on, okay?
8: You don't have to take it off.
5: Pamela, would you like to say sorry to Joan Green's family? Are you worried your sentence is going to be increased, Pamela? You've been away more than a year.
4: Well, Phoebe gave us this update after that encounter.
5: Well, as you can see, Pamela Gwyneth was remaining very tight-lipped when we spoke to her just outside the terminal building here. But I don't know if you could see, when I asked her if she was still intending to appeal her conviction and sentence, there was the faintest of nods. So it seems like she's still resolute, as she told us earlier this year in Tenerife, that she has done nothing wrong. Well, a couple of things might be on Pamela Gwyneth's mind this evening. First of all, the life she's left behind in Tenerife. We heard from neighbours she was living in the lap of luxury. She was seen swimming in the communal pool at this lovely apartment complex she was at. that. People who knew her said she enjoyed shopping trips. She was out getting her nails done at the nail salon. So that's something that she's going to not be seeing for a number of years now, at least six. And perhaps also Pamela will be thinking about potentially tomorrow her six-year sentence for fraud and other offences being increased because of the fact she absconded. But an extraordinary conclusion here tonight in Manchester to a case that we followed so closely, and, you know, immense relief from Joan Green, the victim's family, that Gwynedd is now going to face justice here in the UK.
4: Well, the cracking journalism there from Phoebe tracking her down. And Michelle, it does also highlight the fact that a lot of these scams from people you do and don't know, in this case, she actually befriended this woman, are more and more common, aren't they?
2: They certainly are. And this is a horrible story. And I think we all think about if it had been, you know, our mother or father or grandparents. And these people are literally preying on vulnerabilities of the elderly. And that might include loneliness or confusion. And look where this has led. Your heart has to go out to the poor victim's family in this particular situation as well. And this has been really drawn out while this woman lived it up in Tenerife.
4: And if you look on paper, Aisha, at someone, a conviction for fraud, somebody might look at that and think, oh, you know, what's that? I don't forget, but that the impact on these people's lives of what's been done to them, it's just horrific.
3: It is absolutely horrific. And we are seeing a real rise in fraud and scamming, particularly because we live our lives more online. And Michelle is right. A lot of people are targeting older people who are often lonely and, you know, they want some company. Romance scams are like a big thing. There was that big Netflix documentary, The Tinder yes. Swindler. And I actually interviewed on my radio show one of his victims. And she was saying that this is happening on such a regular basis. But a lot of people feel nervous about coming forward because they feel shame. They feel really embarrassed that they fell in. People are like, how could you be so stupid to fall in love with somebody online? But we live in a world where people often meet people online and people do feel lonely. And these people are kind of expert emotional manipulators. They know people's emotional kind of pin codes in terms of how to get them to open up. So, I mean, I'm really glad this woman has been caught, but my goodness, that poor woman and her family must be absolutely furious with her. And I think there needs to be more done to help support people and educate people, and much more needs to be done to catch these people as well. Yeah.
0: You're watching Sky News. Coming up, it's Back to the Future for England cricket's leading run scorer, Joe Root.
9: I'm Ed Conway, and in my new podcast, Stuff Matters, we take an object, crack it open, and reveal the world-shaping forces hidden inside. A pair of earbuds. These are at the heart of a geopolitical battle. The humble banana. This is an economic marvel. A child's booster seat. What if they're actually deterring us from having children? Now, if you want to hear more about all of this stuff, come and listen to my new podcast. It's called Stuff Matters.

0: Now, for decades, trading collectible cards in the school playground has been a childhood staple. But prices have soared so dramatically that retailers are now getting 24/7 security to protect their stock. The boom is being fueled by social media influencers and content creators teaching users how to buy and flip cards for profit. Our arts and entertainment correspondent Katie Spencer has been investigating.
1: Sky-high prices, viral hype, and card flippers.
2: A collector's passion has become a speculator's playground, and genuine fans have had enough.
1: You know, the collectibles market is out of control when the police are called over princess cards. Crowds who'd queued overnight at Disney's flagship London store sent home after seemingly organised groups of scalpers tried to force their way to the front. Card collecting is the craze that never really went away.
2: Pokemon is now the world's highest grossing media franchise, generating well over $100 billion in revenue. The boom has become so lucrative that it's attracting more than just collectors.
3: People are now kind of obsessed over prices.
1: In part, Omar says the problem has been fueled by content creators teaching users how to buy and flip cards for profit.
3: A box at ETB is about 50 to 60 quid. You'll buy it here, but then if you go on eBay, some people are already selling at 80 to 90, and then within a month or two, it's about maybe 100. I kind of wish the market would crash.
4: 5, 4, 3, 2, 1.
5: Welcome to Pitch Black, guys. Let's go!
1: The real battle has become getting cards to the people who collect them, not just those wanting to cash in.
6: There is a lot of what we call flippers and people taking advantage of, you know, the modern day collector. I don't think they're going to go anytime soon, but I think it's up to people like myself to make sure we keep that in moderation and make sure that the product is getting fairly into the right hands.
1: At Bads Gaming in Cwmbran, Wales, earlier this year, a thief stole more than £65,000 worth of cards.
7: We're quite close to a police station. We have 24/7 security on site. But then, obviously, we had the break-in. So it was like, well, actually, even though we do have all of these things...
1: Then there's the shoplifting.
7: You are having to watch everyone, everything that goes on, any slight hand movement.
1: In part, YouTuber Logan Paul's multi-million dollar purchases of rare cards has helped push the hobby into the headlines.
8: You can see here, there's a price sticker from The Entertainer reduced from £90 down to £10. So they couldn't get these off the shelves back then. Definitely worth the kind of £10,000, £15,000 range.
1: Auction house Stanley Gibbons Baldwins has handled some really rare sales.
8: A number of months ago, we were lucky enough to have a PSA 9 Pikachu Illustrator card. And that sort of sold through us for over £800,000. That demand, you know, is growing and the supply isn't really changing.
1: With online card collecting going from a niche hobby to a social media-fueled investment boom, rather than chasing Pikachu, some are treating him like a pension fund. Katie Spencer, Sky News.
0: OK, time now for the latest sports news with James.
9: Right, here we are. First day back, I suppose, it kind of feels like, doesn't it? How is the feeling? Because everything feels quite new around here.
10: Now, of course, first day of pre-season, with the full squad outside on the pitch today. And the first team meeting, talking about our season ambition and who we want to be. It's been a great day, and of course, I'm very excited, yeah.
9: How does it feel? It feels odd coming here. I haven't been... shouted at by Katie McCabe or given a big hug by Beth Mead. There is a different feeling here today.
10: Yeah, you'll get them at some point, just not around Arsenal. Yeah, of course, they are legends of the club on what they've done for Arsenal, and for me it was a pleasure working with them as well. In both of them there's so much football intelligence, and learned from them, and I think Katie, with her leadership, her vocality on the pitch, same with Beth, very energetic, vocal on the pitch. Of course, we'll miss that. But yeah, it's a new season and we have a lot of great players coming in, and there will be new dynamics, and we have a lot of leadership in the squad as it stands. And then it's always interesting in the group dynamics, how are these different roles going to be filled with the squad that we have right now. But it looks really, really good.
9: the decision to sort of transform the squad, to move on from certain players, to kind of maybe get a bit younger, was taken some months ago. Was there any kind of nerves about sort of the process whilst you were going through it, especially at the end of the season when your team was playing well?
10: Yeah. Nerves, I don't know what word I would use, but you're always... Because it's decisions for the player, for the team, for the club, and you want to make sure that for all parties involved the decisions are right. So of course there's been a lot of thinking going into these decisions. If I would say it's made me nervous, I don't think so. But yeah, I'm just really happy with Beth and Katie, the way they've ended their Arsenal time, because I think they've been playing on a really high level and have been really important for us. Likewise for Laia Kudina, Vic Belova. Manuela was, of course, unfortunately out with an injury. But all these players hopefully feel like the end of their Arsenal time has been positive.
9: But you haven't... Lots of clubs, I suppose, when they were sort of going out and starting a new structure, would have gone out and probably signed a load of young players. But you've signed quite a few players at their peak, or certainly sort of hoping to be at their peak. Was that a conscious decision?
10: Yeah, so of course there's a lot of different factors that we look at when we go and recruit and build a team that we think can be most successful for us. They need to be good fits for us. So how I see the game growing, athleticism, I think, is really important because the game becomes faster, so explosive action.
0: The shortlist for the 2026 Mercury Prize has been released. Sir Paul McCartney has received his first nomination for the prize for his album The Boys of Dungeon Lane. Florence and the Machine, Olivia Dean and Jade Thirlwall are among other stars shortlisted for the prize, which is awarded each year to the best album by an artist from the UK or Ireland. The winner will be announced at a ceremony in Newcastle in October. Now let's see how the weather is looking.
11: Dinner under the stars tonight?
12: That reminds me of our travel insurance.
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0: It's cooler for most and more unsettled, but there's no significant rain expected over England and Wales. There'll be a generally fine start to the day, but northern and western parts will be fairly cloudy with a few mainly coastal showers. East Anglia and the southeast look quite cloudy too. And that cloud there will clear during the morning, leaving southern Britain mostly dry and sunny. But East Anglia may see the odd coastal shower. Elsewhere, many places will stay dry with sunny spells, but those showers will develop fairly widely, some heavy and thundery. It'll be cool in the north, near average elsewhere. Shetland may see some more general rain later, but expect little change otherwise. Ireland, Northern Ireland and Southern Britain will be dry almost everywhere tomorrow with long spells of sunshine. Northern Britain, meanwhile, will have sunny spells and a scattering of showers.
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0: This is Sky News, the headlines. Red card for Infantino. UEFA says none of its national teams will take part in any FIFA competition unless it abandons its plan to put the World Cup up for sale. Donald Trump says Hamas has agreed to disarm in Gaza under conditions reached by his Board of Peace. Britain's biggest nuclear power station is on alert over a wildfire several miles away. More than 100 firefighters are battling the blaze. Several now dead after thousands of migrants overwhelming border guards and storm the Spanish enclave of Ceuta. Your free trial of America has ended, the blunt warning that's left Haitians in fear. Plus, the extreme lengths some are going to get their hands on Pokemon cards and why it's killing the hobby for longtime fans. Good morning. Welcome to the programme. England, Scotland and every other European nation have voted to boycott the World Cup. The unanimous decision is designed to stop FIFA boss Gianni Infantino from selling a stake in the tournament to private investors led by the brother of Donald Trump's son-in-law. And now a second confederation, CONCACAF, has also rejected the plans. Our sports correspondent Rob Harris has more.
1: Gianni Infantino's future as FIFA president is looking increasingly precarious. I'm hearing of a growing loss of support in his leadership in world football. It follows both the UEFA and CONCACAF confederations covering Europe and North America publicly rejecting Infantino's attempts to sell off part of the World Cup to private investors. Now, UEFA members met at an emergency meeting 2 days after I revealed that they were considering a boycott of the World Cup. And that came to pass in their meeting. They issued this statement, which said in part that no UEFA national teams will participate in any FIFA competition for so long as these proposals remain alive, unless this proposal has been abandoned in its entirety and binding assurances have been given that FIFA will never again open its governance or competitions to private ownership. UEFA also talked about it being irresponsible and indefensible, the fact that Infantino was conceiving these plans in secret, and talked about it being an act of coercion and governance by intimidation as FIFA sets a September the 19th deadline for members to accept, dangling the prospect of potentially over the next 12 years earning more than $80 million. And if they reject it now and others approve, saying that they could miss out on fortunes. But I uncovered that while Infantino is saying that this is a consultation phase, they have a private document showing they're already planning to receive the cash in October. Cash that would come from investors who haven't been named. What the plan is, worked on with JP Morgan, is to potentially sell off 20% of this new venture that FIFA says be worth $20 billion, about £15 billion. They want $4.2 billion. Dollars from external investors, and this is going completely against what the world of football wants, as we're hearing, because the CONCACAF region, North America, their members met after UEFA and they firmly reject the proposals. And I discovered after the meeting that the majority of the 41 members, I'm told, are either losing confidence in Infantino or have already lost confidence in his leadership. Infantino himself today was in Morocco with the king there, showing how he mixes so often now with global leaders. That's the stratosphere he sees himself in. But he's been brought right down to earth with the backlash against this attempt to sell off the World Cup commercial rights externally to investors. And there is open revolt and civil war now in the world of football, with big questions about whether or not Infantino will be able to survive after a decade in power. One senior figure telling me he can't do. The question is, what brings him down, and can this plan at all survive with now 96 of the 211 global FAs publicly opposing this project from FIFA and Gianni Infantino?
0: And here's what the former chief executive of the FA, David Davis, had to say.
2: Those of us who've been here before in the days of Mr. Blatter as the general secretary and chief executive and president of FIFA, never thought we'd see that those sort of days again. For me, this is for UEFA make up your mind time. I mean, the relationship between FIFA and UEFA has gone downhill again in recent years. And here we have 55 nations. Their strength is their unity. There's, for example, there is no point in England alone or Germany alone or France alone coming out of something like the World Cup. Together, yes, they can knock a huge hole in the World Cup and is a World Cup, a truly World Cup without Europe. On the other hand, 55 members of UEFA and there are some 211 members of FIFA these days. So Europe are not in a majority. And there are countries, a significant number of countries in the world who are not great fans of Europe. I can tell you of that. And they're not great fans of UEFA.
0: Donald Trump says his Board of Peace has reached an agreement which will disarm Hamas, shift control of Gaza to a new Palestinian Authority and withdraw Israeli troops from the region, although other parties are yet to publicly comment. In a post on Truth Social, Trump said today the Board of Peace reached a historic agreement for the complete disarmament of Hamas and all other armed groups in Gaza. This is a monumental step toward lasting peace and security. This agreement is a critical step towards Gaza finally being governed by a new Palestinian government that will work closely with the Board of Peace to help the Palestinian people. At the same time, Israel will have the security it deserves, with Gaza no longer used as a base for terror attacks. Now, Britain's biggest nuclear power station is on alert with a huge wildfire several miles away. At least 12 fire engines will remain on the scene overnight to try and stop the spread, with a helicopter still in use to pick up seawater and douse the flames. Our science and technology editor Tom Clark reports.
3: Hot on the heels of drought and record-breaking heat, fire season has arrived in England. Raging between the sea, a nuclear power plant, coastal caravans and cottages, this Suffolk heathland is ablaze. All the wildfire needs is fuel and a breeze to fan the flames, both in abundance here. Tinder-dry scrub funneling flames into parched trees above. The wind is now taking the fire away from the Sizewell B nuclear power plant, but on this popular stretch of Suffolk coast, it still threatens homes and holiday parks. And wildlife too. This coastal heathland and adjacent wetlands are nationally important habitat. In the early hours, the fire service had the blaze under control, but then the wind picked up. A helicopter, 18 appliances from across the country, and 120 firefighters are now hurrying to contain it.
4: They are confident that their tactics are working and they are making good progress, attacking the fire from the north of where the fire is by digging trenches and filling in with water as well, and that seems to be working. So good progress is being made. That said, anything could still happen until the fire is out completely, so it is still moving about at the moment.
3: The sea below me is pretty apocalyptic. This enormous wildfire, 100 hectares it's covering, spreading right down to the sea. I can see numerous fire crews spread out, and the fire's broken up into multiple fronts. The wind's changing erratically, apparently, at the moment, making it all that more difficult to contain and control. Power has been cut to around 116 homes as flames encroach on pylons. Dozens of people were evacuated from homes and caravans threatened by the fire and given refuge at this village hall.
5: It was concerning. It wasn't too frightening because at that stage the fire wasn't too close to ourselves and our lodge.
6: As we were leaving Minsmere Road, we could see red flames sort of behind Mount Pleasant Farm, that sort of area, so we knew we'd made the right decision.
3: The fire is dwarfed by those on the continent in recent days, but it's still visible from space. A heat-detecting NASA satellite picking up this hot spot over Suffolk. And this latest assessment of fire danger shows how much of central and southern England and Wales are now at higher wildfire risk. Whatever the spark, wildfires are an inevitable consequence of weeks without significant rain and one heat wave after another. For the emergency services, infrastructure providers and anyone else who's experienced this summer's weather, a reminder of the new normal to which we have to adapt while a changing climate holds our feet to the fire. Tom Clark, Sky News, Dunwich Heath. in Suffolk.
0: To across Europe now, where authorities in France have signalled that the battle to contain wildfires in the south of the country is slowly being won, with 84,000 evacuees given the all clear to go home. But with fires also continuing to develop in Germany, Greece and Turkey, the danger across the continent is far from over. Our international correspondent Alex Rossi reports from the Gironde region in the southwest of France.
7: Racing through the maritime forests, Europe's response to the wildfires is being tested to the limit. This is a team of Swiss firefighters who've been drafted in to help combat the disaster. Their commander, Nicholas Schumacher, says he's never witnessed anything on this scale before.
8: This here, where we're driving, is essentially the last containment line that would allow us to stop the fire coming from the right. We need to hold this line because if the fire crossed, it would threaten Cap Ferret.
7: Europe has mounted one of its largest ever responses, with several countries sending aircraft, equipment and specialist crews. This is no longer being treated as an isolated French emergency.
9: Whilst the firefighting teams are making progress, no one would describe the blaze as being under control. Now, what this team are doing is they're going around. Embers from the main body of the fire are being spread by the wind and are catching light. And what they're doing here is damping them down and trying to stop them igniting into a much larger fire.
7: With mega fires becoming more common across Europe, a united continental response will have to become even more coordinated if these types of disaster are not to become even more destructive.
10: Even in Switzerland, we prepare for that because

0: The fear is that what were, until recently, once-in-a-generation disasters will become far more common. How the continent responds will be one of the defining challenges of the years ahead. Alex Rossi, Sky News, Southwest France.
1: Diane Abbott and Joni Reid have been readmitted to the Labour Party and had the whip restored. East Kilbride MP Joni Reid voluntarily suspended herself after her husband was arrested on suspicion of spying for China. While veteran left-winger Diane Abbott was kicked out of the party last year after saying she did not regret previous remarks about racism, which sparked an anti-Semitism row. At least nine people have reportedly died attempting to cross from Morocco into the Spanish enclave of Ceuta. Authorities there needed to call in the army after huge crowds of migrants stormed the border and overwhelmed police. The city said it was facing a humanitarian and social emergency that was becoming more difficult with every passing hour. Here's what some of the migrants crossing over had to say.
2: We don't have a good life in Morocco.
3: Don't meet in town.
2: We don't have good medicine, and we don't have good teachers, and it's a bad life in Morocco. That's why we get swimming to here.
3: These people, it's come from Spain because it doesn't do that there. No work, no eat. We don't want to go to family there. Anything is difficult and easy, and that problem because the judge or something like that.
1: And crossings have continued well into the night, with these pictures showing migrants swimming across in dangerous conditions. It isn't immediately clear what's prompted so many people to cross into Ceuta all at once. Now, a fugitive fraudster tracked down to Tenerife by Sky News has been flown to the UK and arrested after more than a year on the run. Pamela Gwinnett was sentenced to 6 years in prison after isolating vulnerable pensioner Joan Green from her family, then raiding £300,000 from her life savings to spend on luxuries, including Botox treatments. Our correspondent Phoebe Southworth has the details.
4: It's a tale of greed and cowardice. Pamela Gwinnett, the runaway fraudster who Sky News tracked down to Tenerife earlier this year, is now finally back in the UK after more than a year on the run. When we caught up with Gwinnett at her picturesque apartment block in Los Cristianos in the south of Tenerife earlier this year, we asked her why she had defrauded a vulnerable pensioner, Joan Green, out of £300,000 of her life savings and spent it on Botox treatments, expensive meals, a £22,500 car. Well, last year, a judge gave Pamela Gwinnett a six-year prison sentence for fraud, but by that time, Gwinnett had already fled to Tenerife and she's been there ever since. Well, last night, we accompanied Greater Manchester police officers as they swooped in to make an arrest here at Manchester Airport. National Crime Agency officers led Gwinnett through the terminal behind us. We could see through the door just behind me. Gwinnett could see we were outside. She put on her sunglasses in what looked like an attempt to shield herself from us. This is how that moment played out. Is it finally time to apologise, Pamela? Do you still intend to appeal your conviction and sentence, Pamela?
5: The cop's a bit of space.
4: Is that a yes, Pamela? You might have been able to see there that when I asked Pamela Gwinnett if she was still intending to appeal her conviction and sentence, there was the faintest of nods that she gave, but that was the only reaction that we got from her. She might very well have a lot on her mind. She firstly will be thinking perhaps about the life she's left behind in Tenerife. We know from neighbours and people who knew her on the island that she was living what can only be described as the life of Riley. She was seen swimming in the pool at the apartment complex where she was living. Neighbours and other people saw her going shopping, having her nails done at the salon. But perhaps more pressing in Pamela Gwinnett's mind will be what happens today at Preston Crown Court, where she is due to appear to face the consequences of absconding last year. It may be that we hear today there is a significant addition to the six-year prison sentence she already faces, but a huge relief for the family of Joan Green, who are absolutely ecstatic that this woman is now back in the UK and is about to

0: serve a lengthy prison sentence.
1: Still to come here on Sky News, Haitians in Miami tell Sky News how they're living in fear as the threat of ICE agents coming after them looms.

0: Let's head to the United States now, and a priest in what's known as Little Haiti in Miami has told Sky News he worries his church and others could become hunting grounds for U.S. Immigration Enforcement, or ICE. Work permits for hundreds of thousands of Haitians are being stripped away after the Trump administration bluntly informed them your free trial of America has ended. Well, from Miami, our U.S. correspondent Martha Kellner reports.
1: At Notre Dame de Haiti Church in Miami, the empty pews tell a story of a congregation ravaged by immigration policy. Many now too scared to be seen in public.
2: What have we done to deserve that treatment from this government here in America? The forces of evil are at work.
1: Yes, I believe. The priest talks of a crisis, and he's right. 330,000 Haitians in the United States had temporary protected status, beginning with the 2010 earthquake. Suddenly, they're losing their legal right to live and work here. This was the government announcement. Your free trial of America has ended, it said. Here, they're looking for meaning in what seems like madness.
3: Father, immigration agents can now carry out enforcement inside places of worship. Are you concerned that your church may become a hunting ground for immigration agents?
4: Yes, that is possible, you know. I never think of that because we are a sacred ground and I don't think it will be fair and it will be respectful, show respect for the people, for immigration to come and hunt people right here on that ground. I refuse to be thinking about that.
5: They're eating the dogs, the people that came in. They're eating the cats.
1: This is Donald Trump in 2024 making a false claim about the Haitian community.
5: And this is what's happening in our country.
3: The name calling has now turned into policy. Is it all part of the same thing, though?
4: The name-calling was a prelude of what is happening now. You know, the stigma they were putting now was probably the elements they were using to serve as justification of what is being done by the system today. And I know the president knows better. He has many Haitians working in his hotels, in his places. He knows the work ethics of so many Haitians. He knows that's not true.
1: This part of Miami is known as Little Haiti, formed by immigrants decades ago. It's reeling from the ruling. Many shops are shuttered. Immigrants run the restaurants and prop up the healthcare system across Miami.
3: Farah, how has life changed?
1: Farah has just finished her final shift as a hotel worker. She's an entrepreneur and decorated community activist.
6: I have done extra shopping to make sure that, you know.
3: So that you don't have to leave the house because you might get picked up by ICE if you're outside.
1: Now she lives in fear.
6: It feels like living in a nightmare.
3: What will happen to you if you're sent back to Haiti?
6: A death sentence. For me, going back to Haiti is a death sentence. They have put a travel warning, category 4, the highest warning, to Haiti, telling to American citizens, do not go there. So that means you know the condition of bad. So why are you saying that now it's safe for Haitians to go back? What is the message you're sending to the world? That Haitian life has less value than American life?
1: Some of those whose legal status is being revoked can only remember life here in America. Family separation is a very real fear.
7: Haitian parents of US-born children are facing deportation and an impossible choice. Do they leave those children here in the care of someone else or take them to Haiti, a country overrun by deadly gang violence and extreme poverty?
1: A choice many here believe they should never be forced to make. Martha Kellner, Sky News, Little Haiti, Miami.
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0: It's cooler for most and more unsettled, but there's no significant rain expected over England and Wales. There'll be a generally fine start to the day, but northern and western parts will be fairly cloudy with a few mainly coastal showers. East Anglia and the southeast look quite cloudy too. That cloud there will clear during the morning, leaving southern Britain mostly dry and sunny. But East Anglia may see the odd coastal shower. Elsewhere, many places will stay dry with sunny spells, but showers will develop fairly widely, some heavy and thundery. It'll be cool in the north, near average elsewhere.
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0: You're watching Sky News. Coming up, we'll be taking another look at the morning's papers in the highlights from The Wrap.

0: Time now for a look at today's papers and more highlights from The Wrap with Jane Secker.
1: Well, time now to see what's making the front pages of tomorrow's papers. Red card for Infantino, reads The Mirror, as two football confederations reject FIFA's plans to sell off the World Cup. The Star reports 55 of UEFA's member associations backed proposals for a boycott. And The Express says the boycott could see England pull out of the qualifiers for the 2030 World Cup. While The Sun goes with the headline, Football's Staying Home. The front of the eye labels UEFA's stance as a game changer. Elsewhere, The Telegraph focuses on the Labour government planning an £18 million council tax raid. The Daily Mail reports Prime Minister Andy Burnham's plans to break away from Ed Miliband's net zero agenda by drilling in the North Sea. The Metro leads with the huge wildfire in Suffolk near the Sizewell B nuclear plant. The Guardian reports that the Labour Party chair Bridget Phillipson has written to the Electoral Commission calling for investigation into allegations of sleaze against Reform UK, claims which have been repeatedly denied. And finally, the Financial Times has the Bank of England holding interest rates at 3.75%. So perhaps no surprise that the tabloids have all gone with the football. Michelle, you know, a red card. None of them have a brilliant save from UEFA. That would have been a good one, I think. That would have been a good headline. Do you welcome this? Do you think this is going to stop this in its tracks?
2: Yeah, I mean, I think that the papers are echoing the fact that fans up and down the nation are incandescent seeing this news.
1: Prime Minister Andy Burnham's plans to break away from Ed Miliband's net zero agenda by drilling in the North Sea. The Metro leads with the huge wildfire in Suffolk near the Sizewell B nuclear plant. The Guardian reports that the Labour Party chair Bridget Phillipson has written to the Electoral Commission calling for investigation into allegations of sleaze against Reform UK, claims which have been repeatedly denied. And finally, the Financial Times has the Bank of England holding interest rates at 3.75%. So perhaps no surprise that the tabloids have all gone with the football. Michelle, you know, a red card. None of them have a brilliant save from UEFA. That would have been a good one, I think. That would have been a good headline. Do you welcome this? Do you think this is going to stop this in its tracks?
2: Yeah, I mean, I think that the papers are echoing the fact that fans up and down the nation are incandescent seeing this news today and want as much pressure applied to stop this. We all love the World Cup and look at how the country almost comes to a standstill when it happens. Nobody wants England to not participate, but we cannot sit by and just let this profiteering and commercialisation of football happen by what seems like one individual that's got in a room with Trump and cooked up something that is not in the interests of the game, not in the interests of the fans, and has to be stopped. And the fact that there's now power in numbers means that there's a better chance of doing that.
1: It seems extraordinary, doesn't it, Aisha, that Donald Trump, who admitted himself that he didn't really understand the rules of football, he didn't really understand what a red card was, has so much power that he could potentially shift the way that the whole game is run.
3: I mean, it's so shocking. But then again, are we sort of surprised? I mean, I just think you've got somebody in the White House who just looks at something, and if he sees something kind of shiny, he's like, yeah, I'll just have that and see if my weird extended family can profit off the back of it. I mean, you know, when you take a step back, it is absolutely disgraceful, in my view, about how his extended family seems to be absolutely just profiteering off the fact that he is the president. And now you have this, you know, we've just had this rare moment where actually the kind of country came together over the football, where everybody, even I as a Scot, enjoyed watching England do so well in the football. And just this moment, you're thinking, this is actually a great game. This is the power of collectively bringing everybody together. It was wonderful. And now, thanks to Donald Trump and this ridiculous Infantino guy, who's just utterly awful, pathetic creature, in my view. The idea that they are single-handed, just like ruining the whole thing for everybody. This should be about the goals. There's already a lot of money in football. This is now kind of just off the charts greed.
1: Yeah, and it's not like football hasn't had allegations of corruption in the past, is it, Michelle? You know, I mean, Sepp Blatter had a lot of allegations, and even he's come out and said, this is crazy.
2: Look, there's no love lost when it comes to FIFA. They get a bad reputation, and quite rightly so, for a number of reasons. But this is crossing the Rubicon now. This is the extreme. And when we look back at that World Cup, you know, when we think about the fact that those ticket prices were pricing most fans out, the fact that they introduced those water breaks for commercial ads, they also, you know, Trump photobombed the trophy ceremony, which was the most awkward thing I have ever watched, because it's just so abnormal. It doesn't normally happen for a politician to be there and to gatecrash it and make it about them.
1: It's the 60th anniversary today of England's World Cup win. Don't want to rub it in.
3: Well, it was a long time ago. No, listen, I'll tell you something. Even as it was very lovely, I think, genuinely, to see the country come together, because we are living in very raw, polarised times. And it was just very nice to everybody was like having a wee chat about it. And it was like, you know, the chat, bus stops, pharmacies, here. It was like, oh, where are you watching the football? You know, it was a really kind of great thing. But also the fact that Donald Trump got involved and got that player ban overturned. I mean, it's really, really shocking. I mean, given that that's only happened like three times and one time is like Mussolini, I just do think this is a really important moment for countries to come together, show solidarity, show collective action, and say politely and firmly, but no, we are not having this. There's got to be a line in the sand.
1: And I think, you know, grassroots football is a big thing. You know, for people who've got young boys like I do.
3: And girls.
1: Yeah, and girls. That's absolutely true. Cool. you know, I see firsthand the impact it has on kids, on discipline, on teamwork, on exercise, responsibility, exercise. There's some going to refereeing. You know, it's a great thing. And to have that held up as a paragon of this is what you can achieve, and to have that smashed from above is heartbreaking as a parent when you've got kids involved in it, isn't it?
2: Absolutely. Yeah, I know that my husband's plan for our children, whether they like it or not, is to become Premier League footballers. And that's our pension plan sorted. But
1: great.
2: But no, a lot of children look up to footballers as their role models and their aspiration. And look at what the Lionesses did for women's sport and how that transformed our attitude in schools and the availability of football as well. And it does bring people together. And like all you need to play football, really, is a football and a group of people, because you can make the goals from
1: jumpers for goalposts. So, yeah, absolutely. Right, let's move on to the Guardian's front page. And it's gone with the Suffolk Fire, which is burning near the nuclear plant there. This is a really good shot of the heathland that's burning there. And this is another element to it as well. I mean, this isn't just scrubland that's going, or even farmland. This is heathland, which has got a huge amount of wild animals and wild creatures in it, which has taken many, many years to get back to its original state. And it's going to take years and years for this to recover, isn't it?
2: It is, yeah, you're quite right. The environmental impact will be stark, and especially for wildlife there. And that's why I think we're going to see more and more of this year on year as climate change continues, and we need to learn to adapt so that we do have the resources and the infrastructure to act quickly. Here, we have got people acting quickly, and I think there were 55 fire engines there. But you have to ask the question, if there were multiple in the region, would we have the capability and the resources to be able to handle that? And these are the types of things that we need to work through. Because look at the drought. Half the country is in drought. Yet, if we had one of the wettest winters, because we've got this kind of whiplash weather, we haven't built our reservoirs in time. We haven't been storing the water like we should have done. So I think it's time that we woke up to the situation we're living in.
1: Alicia, as you were pointing out, the Cairngorms fire is even bigger, 10 times the size of this, but not next to a nuclear plant and over a more remote area. But
3: yeah, but still, you know.
1: And we've got the Vocal Hathaman Wales as well.
3: Absolutely. And, you know, there have been fires, like, you know, even in the kind of London area as well. I mean, it is really frightening. And I think the climate is changing really quickly. You know, people can say, look, we had a hot summer back in, was it 1976? But this is not normal. This is not what any of us are used to. And you just look at this very arresting optic on the front of The Guardian. And this is, you know, this is like kind of Constable country, right? You know, this is like, this could be a sort of beautiful kind of Constable painting if it wasn't for the people with the hoses and things like that. And you just think, gosh, this is frightening. This is, and as Michelle says, there are going to be more and more fires happening. And if our resources are kind of stretched, fighting, literally fighting fires all, on all fronts, that's going to be really problematic when we don't have a lot of public money swishing around. We know that there's been cuts to the fire service and things like that. So this is really, really, really serious. And in terms of the reservoir point, absolutely really good point. That, I'm afraid, also goes back to what a dismal failure privatisation of the water companies has been, the fact that there isn't sufficient infrastructure, there aren't these reservoirs. We already have the horror of sort of sewage being pumped in into the seas and leaks not being dealt with, but they have not built the sufficient infrastructure to store water adequately as well.
1: Well, not from pages, but one of our stories, a fugitive fraudster tracked down by in Tenerife by Sky News has been flown to the UK and arrested after more than a year on the run. This is Pamela Gwinnett, and she isolated vulnerable pensioner Joan Green from her family and then raided £300,000 from her life savings, spending on luxuries, including Botox treatment. She fled the UK and was convicted in her absence and sentenced to 6 years in prison in October 2025. These are pictures from March when Sky News tracked her down to a seaside apartment in the south of Tenerife. She'd fled to the island in breach of her bail conditions whilst awaiting trial. And she was arrested there earlier this month. Well, tonight we followed her police as they met Gwinnett off the plane at Manchester Airport and asked by our correspondent Phoebe Southworth if she still intends to appeal her conviction and sentence. She appeared to nod her head. Have a listen.
4: Pamela, do you want to apologise to June Green's family? Do you regret taking the money, Pamela? What did you spend it on in Tenerife? Are you worried about tomorrow, Pamela? More time on your sentence, potentially?
5: Switch up my way, mate.
4: Is it finally time to apologise, Pamela?
5: I'm just...
4: Do you still intend to appeal your conviction and sentence, Pamela?
5: The cup's a bit of space.
4: Is that a yes, Pamela? Pamela, would you like to say sorry to Joan Green's family? Are you worried your sentence is going to be increased, Pamela? You've been away more than a year.
1: Well, Phoebe gave us this update after that encounter.
4: Well, as you can see, Pamela Gwinnett was remaining very tight-lipped when we spoke to her just outside the terminal building here. But I don't know if you could see, when I asked her if she was still intending to appeal her conviction and sentence, there was the faintest of nods. So it seems like she's still resolute, as she told us earlier this year in Tenerife, that she has done nothing wrong. Well, a couple of things might be on Pamela Gwinnett's mind this evening. First of all, the life she's left behind in Tenerife. We heard from neighbours she was living in the lap of luxury. She was seen swimming in the communal pool at this lovely apartment complex she was at. People who knew her said she enjoyed shopping trips. She was out getting her nails done at the nail salon. So that's something that she's going to not be seeing for a number of years now, at least six. And perhaps also Pamela will be thinking about potentially tomorrow her six-year sentence for fraud and other offences being increased because of the fact she absconded. But an extraordinary conclusion here tonight in Manchester to a case that we followed so closely, and, you know, immense relief from Joan Green, the victim's family, that Gwinnett is now going to face justice here in the UK.
1: Well, the cracking journalism there from Phoebe tracking her down. And Michelle, it does also highlight the fact that a lot of these scams from people you do and don't know, in this case, she actually befriended this woman, are more and more common, aren't they?
2: They certainly are. And this is a horrible story. And I think we all think about if it had been, you know, our mother or father or grandparents. And these people are literally preying on vulnerabilities of the elderly. And that might include loneliness or confusion. And look where this has led. So your heart has to go out to the poor victim's family in this particular situation as well. And this has been really drawn out while this woman lived it up in Tenerife.
1: And if you look on paper, Aisha, at someone, a conviction for fraud, somebody might look at that and think, oh, you know, what's that? I don't forget, but that the impact on these people's lives of what's been done to them. It's just horrific.
3: It is absolutely horrific. And we are seeing a real rise in fraud and scamming, particularly because we live our lives more online. And Michelle is right. A lot of people are targeting older people who are often lonely and, you know, they want some company. Romance scams are like a big thing. There was that big Netflix documentary, The Tinder yes. Swindler. And I actually interviewed on my radio show one of his victims. And she was saying that this is happening on such a like regular basis. But a lot of people feel nervous about coming forward because they feel shame. They feel really embarrassed that they fell in. People are like, how could you be so stupid to fall in love with somebody online? But we live in a world where people often meet people online and people do feel lonely. And these people are kind of expert emotional manipulators. They know people's emotional kind of pin codes in terms of how to get them to open up. So I mean, I'm really glad this woman has been caught, but my goodness, that poor woman and her family must be absolutely furious with her. And I think there needs to be more done to help support people and educate people, and much more needs to be done to catch these people as well. Yeah.
0: You're watching Sky News. Coming up, it's Back to the Future for England cricket's leading run scorer, Joe Root.
6: 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A pair of earbuds. These are at the heart of a geopolitical battle. The humble banana. This is an economic marvel. A child's booster seat. What if they're actually deterring us from having children? Now, if you want to hear more about all of this stuff, come and listen to my new podcast. It's called Stuff Matters.

0: Now, for decades, trading collectible cards in the school playground has been a childhood staple. But prices have soared so dramatically that retailers are now getting 24/7 security to protect their stock. The boom is being fueled by social media influencers and content creators teaching users how to buy and flip cards for profit. Our arts and entertainment correspondent Katie Spencer has been investigating.
1: Sky-high prices, viral hype, and card flippers.
2: A collector's passion has become a speculator's playground, and genuine fans have had enough.
1: You know, the collectibles market is out of control when the police are called over princess cards. Crowds who'd queued overnight at Disney's flagship London store sent home after seemingly organised groups of scalpers tried to force their way to the front. Card collecting is the craze that never really went away.
2: Pokemon is now the world's highest grossing media franchise, generating well over $100 billion in revenue. The boom has become so lucrative that it's attracting more than just collectors.
3: People are now kind of obsessed over prices.
1: In part, Omar says the problem has been fueled by content creators teaching users how to buy and flip cards for profit.
3: A box at ETB is about 50 to 60 quid. You'll buy it here, but then if you go on eBay, some people are already selling at 80 to 90. And then within a month or two, it's about maybe 100. I kind of wish the market would crash.
4: 5, 4, 3, 2, 1.
5: Welcome to Pitch Black, guys. Let's go!
1: The real battle has become getting cards to the people who collect them, not just those wanting to cash in.
6: There is a lot of what we call flippers and people taking advantage of, you know, the modern day collector. I don't think they're going to go anytime soon, but I think it's up to people like myself to make sure we keep that in moderation and make sure that the product is getting fairly into the right hands.
1: At Bads Gaming in Cwmbran, Wales, earlier this year, a thief stole more than £65,000 worth of cards.
7: We're quite close to a police station. We have 24/7 security on site. But then, obviously, we had the break-in. So it was like, well, actually, even though we do have all of these things...
1: Then there's the shoplifting.
7: You are having to watch everyone, everything that goes on, any slight hand movement.
1: In part, YouTuber Logan Paul's multi-million dollar purchases of rare cards has helped push the hobby into the headlines.
8: You can see here, there's a price sticker from the entertainer reduced from £90 down to £10. So they couldn't get these off the shelves back then. Definitely worth the kind of £10,000, £15,000 range.
1: Auction house Stanley Gibbons Baldwins has handled some really rare sales.
8: A number of months ago, we were lucky enough to have a PSA 9 Pikachu Illustrator card. And that sort of sold through us for over £800,000. That demand, you know, is growing and the supply isn't really changing.
1: With online card collecting going from a niche hobby to a social media-fueled investment boom, rather than chasing Pikachu, some are treating him like a pension fund. Katie Spencer, Sky News.
0: OK, time now for the latest sports news with James.
9: Right, here we are. First day back, I suppose, it kind of feels like, doesn't it? How is the feeling? Because everything feels quite new around here.
10: Of course, first day of pre-season, with the full squad outside on the pitch today. And the first team meeting, talking about our season ambition and who we want to be. It's been a great day, and of course, I'm very excited, yeah.
9: How does it feel? It feels odd coming here. I haven't been... shouted at by Katie McCabe or given a big hug by Bess Mead. There is a different feeling here today.
10: Yeah, you'll get them at some point, just not around Arsenal. Yeah, of course, they are legends of the club on what they've done for Arsenal, and for me it was a pleasure working with them as well. In both of them there's so much football intelligence, and learned from them, and I think Katie, with her leadership, her vocality on the pitch, same with Beth, very energetic, vocal on the pitch. Of course, we'll miss that. But yeah, it's a new season and we have a lot of great players coming in, and there will be new dynamics, and we have a lot of leadership in the squad as it stands. And then it's always interesting in the group dynamics, how are these different roles going to be filled with the squad that we have right now? But it looks really, really good.
9: the decision to sort of transform the squad, to move on from certain players, to kind of maybe get a bit younger, was taken some months ago. Was there any kind of nerves about sort of the process whilst you were going through it, especially at the end of the season when your team was playing well?
10: Yeah. Nerves, I don't know what word I would use, but you're always, because it's decisions for the player, for the team, for the club, and you want to make sure that for all parties involved the decisions are right. So of course there's been a lot of thinking going into these decisions. If I would say it's made me nervous, I don't think so. But yeah, I'm just really happy with Beth and Katie, the way they've ended their Arsenal time, because I think they've been playing on a really high level and have been really important for us. Likewise for Laia Codina, Vic Belova, Manuela was of course unfortunately out with an injury, but all these players hopefully feel like the end of their Arsenal time has been positive.
9: But you haven't, it's lots of clubs, I suppose, when they were sort of going out and starting a new structure, would have gone out and probably signed a load of young players. But you've signed quite a few players at their peak, or certainly sort of hoping to be at their peak. Was that a conscious decision?
10: Yeah, so of course there's a lot of different factors that we look at when we go and recruit and build a team that we think can be most successful for us. They need to be good fits for us, so... How I see the game growing, athleticism, I think, is really important because the game becomes faster, so explosive action.
0: The shortlist for the 2026 Mercury Prize has been released. Sir Paul McCartney has received his first nomination for the prize for his album The Boys of Dungeon Lane. Florence and the Machine, Olivia Dean and Jade Thirlwall are among other stars shortlisted for the prize, which is awarded each year to the best album by an artist from the UK or Ireland. The winner will be announced at a ceremony in Newcastle in October. Now let's see how the weather is looking.
11: Dinner under the stars tonight?
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0: It's cooler for most and more unsettled, but there's no significant rain expected over England and Wales. There'll be a generally fine start to the day, but northern and western parts will be fairly cloudy with a few mainly coastal showers. East Anglia and the southeast look quite cloudy too. And that cloud there will clear during the morning, leaving southern Britain mostly dry and sunny. But East Anglia may see the odd coastal shower. Elsewhere, many places will stay dry with sunny spells, but those showers will develop fairly widely, some heavy and thundery. It'll be cool in the north, near average elsewhere. Shetland may see some more general rain later, but expect little change otherwise. Ireland, Northern Ireland and Southern Britain will be dry almost everywhere tomorrow with long spells of sunshine. Northern Britain, meanwhile, will have sunny spells and a scattering of showers.
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0: This is Sky News, the headlines. Red card for Infantino. UEFA says none of its national teams will take part in any FIFA competition unless it abandons its plan to put the World Cup up for sale. Donald Trump says Hamas has agreed to disarm in Gaza under conditions reached by his Board of Peace. Britain's biggest nuclear power station is on alert over a wildfire several miles away. More than 100 firefighters are battling the blaze. Several now dead after thousands of migrants overwhelmed border guards and stormed the Spanish enclave of Ceuta. Your free trial of America has ended, the blunt warning that's left Haitians in fear. Plus, the extreme lengths some are going to get their hands on Pokemon cards and why it's killing the hobby for longtime fans. Good morning. Welcome to the programme. England, Scotland and every other European nation have voted to boycott the World Cup. The unanimous decision is designed to stop FIFA boss Gianni Infantino from selling a stake in the tournament to private investors, led by the brother of Donald Trump's son-in-law. And now a second confederation, CONCACAF, has also rejected the plans. Our sports correspondent Rob Harris has more.
1: Gianni Infantino's future as FIFA president is looking increasingly precarious. I'm hearing of a growing loss of support in his leadership in world football. It follows both the UEFA and CONCACAF confederations covering Europe and North America publicly rejecting Infantino's attempts to sell off part of the World Cup to private investors. Now, UEFA members met at an emergency meeting 2 days after I revealed that they were considering a boycott of the World Cup. And that came to pass in their meeting. They issued this statement, which said in part that no UEFA national teams will participate in any FIFA competition for so long as these proposals remain alive, unless this proposal has been abandoned in its entirety and binding assurances have been given that FIFA will never again open its governance or competitions to private ownership. UEFA also talked about it being irresponsible and indefensible, the fact that Infantino was conceiving these plans in secret, and talked about it being an act of coercion and governance by intimidation as FIFA sets a September the 19th deadline for members to accept, dangling the prospect of potentially over the next 12 years earning more than $80 million. And if they reject it now and others approve, saying that they could miss out on fortunes. But I uncovered that while Infantino is saying that this is a consultation phase, they have a private document showing they're already planning to receive the cash in October. Cash that would come from investors who haven't been named. What the plan is, worked on with JP Morgan, is to potentially sell off 20% of this new venture that FIFA says be worth $20 billion, about £15 billion. They want $4.2 billion. Dollars from external investors, and this is going completely against what the world of football wants, as we're hearing, because the CONCACAF region, North America, their members met after UEFA and they firmly rejected the proposals. And I discovered after the meeting that the majority of the 41 members, I'm told, are either losing confidence in Infantino or have already lost confidence in his leadership. Infantino himself today was in Morocco with the king there, showing how he mixes so often now with global leaders. That's the stratosphere he sees himself in. But he's been brought right down to earth with the backlash against this attempt to sell off the World Cup commercial rights externally to investors. And there is open revolt and civil war now in the world of football, with big questions about whether or not Infantino will be able to survive after a decade in power. One senior figure telling me he can't do. The question is, what brings him down, and can this plan at all survive with now 96 of the 211 global FAs publicly opposing this project from FIFA and Gianni Infantino?
0: And here's what the former chief executive of the FA, David Davis, had to say.
2: Those of us who've been here before in the days of Mr. Blatter as the general secretary and chief executive and president of FIFA, never thought we'd see that those sort of days again. For me, this is, for UEFA, make up your mind time. I mean, the relationship between FIFA and UEFA has gone downhill again in recent years. And here we have 55 nations. Their strength is their unity. There's, for example, there is no point in England alone or Germany alone or France alone coming out of something like the World Cup. Together, yes, they can knock a huge hole in the World Cup and is a World Cup, a truly World Cup without Europe. On the other hand, 55 members of UEFA and there are some 211 members of FIFA these days. So Europe are not in a majority. And there are countries, a significant number of countries in the world who are not great fans of Europe. I can tell you of that. And they're not great fans of UEFA.
0: Donald Trump says his Board of Peace has reached an agreement which will disarm Hamas, shift control of Gaza to a new Palestinian Authority and withdraw Israeli troops from the region, although other parties are yet to publicly comment. In a post on Truth Social, Trump said, "Today the Board of Peace reached a historic agreement for the complete disarmament of Hamas and all other armed groups in Gaza. This is a monumental step toward lasting peace and security. This agreement is a critical step towards Gaza finally being governed by a new Palestinian government that will work closely with the Board of Peace to help the Palestinian people. At the same time, Israel will have the security it deserves, with Gaza no longer used as a base for terror attacks." At least 9 people have reportedly died attempting to cross from Morocco into the Spanish enclave of Ceuta. Authorities there needed to call in the army after huge crowds of migrants stormed the border and overwhelmed police. The city said it was facing a humanitarian and social emergency that was becoming more difficult with every passing hour. Here's what some of the migrants crossing over had to say.
3: "We don't have a good life in Morocco.
4: Don't meet each other.
3: And we don't have good medicine and teachers and it's a bad life in Morocco. That's why we get swimming to here.
4: These people, it's come from Spain because it doesn't do that there. No work, no eat. We don't want to go to family there. Anything is difficult and easy and that problem because the judge or something like that."
0: And crossings have continued well into the night, with these pictures showing migrants swimming across in dangerous conditions. It isn't immediately clear what's prompted so many people to cross into Ceuta all at once. Now, Britain's biggest nuclear power station is on alert with a huge wildfire several miles away. At least 12 fire engines will remain on the scene overnight to try and stop the spread, with a helicopter still in use to pick up seawater and douse the flames. Our science and technology editor Tom Clark reports.
5: Hot on the heels of drought and record-breaking heat, fire season has arrived in England. Raging between the sea, a nuclear power plant, coastal caravans and cottages, this Suffolk heathland is ablaze. All the wildfire needs is fuel and a breeze to fan the flames, both in abundance here. Tinder-dry scrub funneling flames into parched trees above. The wind is now taking the fire away from the Sizewell B nuclear power plant, but on this popular stretch of Suffolk coast, it still threatens homes and holiday parks. And wildlife too. This coastal heathland and adjacent wetlands are nationally important habitat. In the early hours, the fire service had the blaze under control, but then the wind picked up. A helicopter, 18 appliances from across the country, and 120 firefighters are now hurrying to contain it.
6: They are confident that their tactics are working and they are making good progress, attacking the fire from the north of where the fire is by digging trenches and filling in with water as well, and that seems to be working. So good progress is being made. That said, anything could still happen until the fire is out completely, so it is still moving about at the moment.
7: The scene below me is pretty apocalyptic. This enormous wildfire, 100 hectares it's covering, spreading right down to the sea. I can see numerous fire crews spread out, and the fire's broken up into multiple fronts. The wind's changing erratically, apparently, at the moment, making it all that more difficult to contain and control. Power has been cut to around 116 homes as flames encroach on pylons. Dozens of people were evacuated from homes and caravans threatened by the fire and given refuge at this village hall.
8: It was concerning. It wasn't too frightening because at that stage the fire wasn't too close to ourselves and our lodge.
9: As we were leaving Minsmere Road, we could see red flames sort of behind Mount Pleasant Farm, that sort of area. So we knew we'd made the right decision.
7: The fire is dwarfed by those on the continent in recent days, but it's still visible from space. A heat-detecting NASA satellite picking up this hot spot over Suffolk. And this latest assessment of fire danger shows how much of central and southern England and Wales are now at higher wildfire risk. Whatever the spark, wildfires are an inevitable consequence of weeks without significant rain and one heat wave after another. For the emergency services, infrastructure providers and anyone else who's experienced this summer's weather, a reminder of the new normal to which we have to adapt while a changing climate holds our feet to the fire. Tom Clark, Sky News, Dunwich Heath in Suffolk.
0: To across Europe now, where authorities in France have signalled that the battle to contain wildfires in the south of the country is slowly being won, with 84,000 evacuees given the all-clear to go home. But with fires also continuing to develop in Germany, Greece and Turkey, the danger across the continent is far from over. Our international correspondent Alex Rossi reports from the Gironde region in the southwest of France.
10: Racing through the maritime forests, Europe's response to the wildfires is being tested to the limit. This is a team of Swiss firefighters who've been drafted in to help combat the disaster. Their commander, Nicholas Schumacher, says he's never witnessed anything on this scale before.
11: This here, where we're driving, is essentially the last containment line that would allow us to stop the fire coming from the right. We need to hold this line because if the fire crossed, it would threaten Cap Ferret.
10: Europe has mounted one of its largest ever responses, with several countries

0: And as the Swiss team gets ready for a change of shift, they say the impact of the fires will be felt for years.
1: It's depressing. It's just walking around different places. You don't have here. We can hear the different birds and things. But as soon as you go in where it's burnt, there's nothing. No life, no birds, no insects. So it's sort of a zombie land.
0: Europe's summers are getting hotter as the climate changes. The fear is that what were, until recently, once-in-a-generation disasters will become far more common. How the continent responds will be one of the defining challenges of the years ahead. Alex Rossi, Sky News, Southwest France.
2: A fugitive fraudster tracked down in Tenerife by Sky News has been flown to the UK and arrested after more than a year on the run. Pamela Gwinnett was sentenced to 6 years in prison after isolating vulnerable pensioner Joan Green from her family, then raiding £300,000 from her life savings to spend on luxuries, including Botox treatments. Our correspondent Phoebe Southworth has the details.
3: It's a tale of greed and cowardice. Pamela Gwinnett, the runaway fraudster who Sky News tracked down to Tenerife earlier this year, is now finally back in the UK after more than a year on the run. When we caught up with Gwinnett at her picturesque apartment block in Los Cristianos in the south of Tenerife earlier this year, we asked her why she had defrauded a vulnerable pensioner, Joan Green, out of £300,000 of her life savings and spent it on Botox treatments, expensive meals, a £22,500 car. Well, last year, a judge gave Pamela Gwinnett a 6-year prison sentence for fraud, but by that time, Gwinnett had already fled to Tenerife and she's been there ever since. Well, last night, we accompanied Greater Manchester police officers as they swooped in to make an arrest here at Manchester Airport. National Crime Agency officers led Gwinnett through the terminal behind us. We could see through the door just behind me. Gwinnett could see we were outside. She put on her sunglasses in what looked like an attempt to shield herself from us. This is how that moment played out. Is it finally time to apologise, Pamela?
4: I'm just...
3: Do you still intend to appeal your conviction and sentence, Pamela?
4: The cop's a bit of space.
3: Is that yes, Pamela? You might have been able to see there that when I asked Pamela Gwinnett if she was still intending to appeal her conviction and sentence, there was the faintest of nods that she gave, but that was the only reaction that we got from her. She might very well have a lot on her mind. She, firstly, will be thinking perhaps about the life she's left behind in Tenerife. We know from neighbours and people who knew her on the island that she was living what can only be described as the life of Riley. She was seen swimming in the pool at the apartment complex where she was living. Neighbours and other people saw her going shopping, having her nails done at the salon. But perhaps more pressing in Pamela Gwinnett's mind will be what happens today at Preston Crown Court, where she is due to appear to face the consequences of absconding last year. It may be that we hear today there is a significant addition to the 6-year prison sentence she already faces, but a huge relief for the family of Joan Green, who are absolutely ecstatic that this woman is now back in the UK and is about to serve a lengthy prison sentence.
2: Still to come here on Sky News, Haitians in Miami tell Sky News how they're living in fear as the threat of ICE agents coming after them looms.

0: priest in what's known as Little Haiti in Miami, has told Sky News he worries his church and others could become hunting grounds for U.S. Immigration Enforcement or ICE. Work permits for hundreds of thousands of Haitians are being stripped away after the Trump administration bluntly informed them your free trial of America has ended. From Miami, our U.S. correspondent Martha Kellner reports.
1: At Notre Dame de Haiti Church in Miami, the empty pews tell a story of a congregation ravaged by immigration policy. Many now too scared to be seen in public.
2: Why have we done to deserve that treatment from this government here in America? The forces of evil are at work.
1: Yes, I believe. The priest talks of a crisis, and he's right. 330,000 Haitians in the United States had temporary protected status, beginning with the 2010 earthquake. Suddenly, they're losing their legal right to live and work here. This was the government announcement. Your free trial of America has ended, it said. Here, they're looking for meaning in what seems like madness.
3: Father, immigration agents can now carry out enforcement inside places of worship. Are you concerned that your church may become a hunting ground for immigration agents?
4: Yes, that is possible, you know. I never think of that because we are a sacred ground and I don't think it will be fair and it will be respectful, show respect for the people, for immigration to come and hunt people right here on that ground. I refuse to be thinking about that.
5: They're eating the dogs, the people that came in. They're eating the cats.
1: This is Donald Trump in 2024 making a false claim about the Haitian community.
5: And this is what's happening in our country.
3: The name calling has now turned into policy. Is it all part of the same thing, though?
4: The name calling was a prelude of what is happening now. You know, the stigma they were putting now was probably the elements they were using to serve as justification of what is being done by the system today. And I know the president knows better. He has many Haitians working in his hotels, in his places. He knows the work ethics of so many Haitians. He knows that's not true.
1: This part of Miami is known as Little Haiti, formed by immigrants decades ago. It's reeling from the ruling. Many shops are shuttered. Immigrants run the restaurants and prop up the healthcare system across Miami.
3: Farah, how has life changed?
1: Farah has just finished her final shift as a hotel worker. She's an entrepreneur and decorated community activist.
6: I have done extra shopping to make sure that, you know.
3: So that you don't have to leave the house because you might get picked up by ICE if you're outside.
1: Now she lives in fear.
6: It feels like living in a nightmare.
3: What will happen to you if you're sent back to Haiti?
6: A death sentence. For me, going back to Haiti is a death sentence. They have put a travel warning, category 4, the highest warning, to Haiti, telling to American citizens, do not go there. Mm-hmm. So that means you know the condition of bad. Mm-hmm. So why are you saying that now it's safe for Haitians to go back? What is the message you're sending to the world? That Haitian life has less value than American life?
1: Some of those whose legal status is being revoked can only remember life here in America. Family separation is a very real fear.
7: Haitian parents of US-born children are facing deportation and an impossible choice. Do they leave those children here in the care of someone else? Or take them to Haiti, a country overrun by deadly gang violence and extreme poverty.
1: A choice many here believe they should never be forced to make. Martha Kellner, Sky News, Little Haiti, Miami.
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0: It's cooler for most and more unsettled, but there's no significant rain expected over England and Wales. There'll be a generally fine start to the day, but northern and western parts will be fairly cloudy with a few mainly coastal showers. East Anglia and the southeast look quite cloudy too. And the cloud there will clear during the morning, leaving southern Britain mostly dry and sunny. But East Anglia may see the odd coastal shower. Elsewhere, many places will stay dry with sunny spells, but showers will develop fairly widely, some heavy and thundery. It'll be cool in the north, near average elsewhere. Shetland may see some more general rain later, but expect little change otherwise. Ireland, Northern Ireland and southern Britain will be dry almost everywhere tomorrow with long spells of sunshine. Northern Britain, meanwhile, will have sunny spells and a scattering of showers, mainly over Scotland and possibly thundery in the far north. Those temperatures will be close to average.
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0: Still to come here on Sky News, another look at the morning's papers in the highlights from the wrap.

0: Time now for a look at today's papers and more highlights from The Wrap with Jane Secker.
1: Well, time now to see what's making the front pages of tomorrow's papers. Red card for Infantino reads the Mirror as two football confederations reject FIFA's plans to sell off the World Cup. The Star reports 55 of UEFA's member associations backed proposals for a boycott. And The Express says the boycott could see England pull out of the qualifiers for the 2030 World Cup. While The Sun goes with the headline, Football's Staying Home. The front of the eye labels UEFA's stance as a game changer. Elsewhere, The Telegraph focuses on the Labour government planning an £18 million council tax raid. The Daily Mail reports Prime Minister Andy Burnham's plans to break away from Ed Miliband's net zero agenda by drilling in the North Sea. The Metro leads with the huge wildfire in Suffolk near the Sizewell B nuclear plant. The Guardian reports that the Labour Party chair Bridget Phillipson has written to the Electoral Commission calling for investigation into allegations of sleaze against Reform UK, claims which have been repeatedly denied. And finally, the Financial Times has the Bank of England holding interest rates at 3.75%. So perhaps no surprise that the tabloids have all gone with the football. Michelle, you know, red card. None of them have a brilliant save from UEFA. That would have been a good one, I think. That would have been a good headline. Do you welcome this? Do you think this is going to stop this in its tracks?
2: Yeah, I mean, I think that the papers are echoing the fact that fans up and down the nation are incandescent seeing this news today and want as much pressure applied to stop this. We all love the World Cup and look at how the country almost comes to a standstill when it happens. Nobody wants England to not participate, but we cannot sit by and just let this profiteering and commercialisation of football happen by what seems like one individual that's got in a room with Trump and cooked up something that is not in the interests of the game, not in the interests of the fans, and has to be stopped. And the fact that there's now power in numbers means that there's a better chance of doing that.
1: It seems extraordinary, doesn't it, Aisha, that Donald Trump, who admitted himself that he didn't really understand the rules of football, he didn't really understand what a red card was, has so much power that he could potentially shift the way that the whole game is run.
3: I mean, it's so shocking. But then again, are we sort of surprised? I mean, I just think you've got somebody in the White House who just looks at something, and if he sees something kind of shiny, but he's like, yeah, I'll just have that and see if my weird extended family can profit off the back of it. I mean, you know, when you take a step back, it is absolutely disgraceful, in my view, about how his extended family seems to be absolutely just profiteering off the fact that he is the president. And now you have this, you know, we've just had this rare moment where actually the kind of country came together over the football, where everybody, even I as a Scot, enjoyed watching England do so well in the football. And just a moment, you're thinking, this is actually a great game. This is the power of collectively bringing everybody together. It was wonderful. And now, thanks to Donald Trump and this ridiculous Infantino guy, who's just utterly awful, pathetic creature, in my view. The idea that they are single-handed just like ruining the whole thing for everybody. This should be about the goals. There's already a lot of money in football. This is now kind of just off the charts greed.
1: Yeah, and it's not like football hasn't had allegations of corruption in the past, is it, Michelle? You know, I mean, Sepp Blatter had a lot of allegations, and even he's come out and said, oh, this is crazy.
2: Yeah, look, there's no love lost when it comes to FIFA. They get a bad reputation, and quite rightly so, for a number of reasons. But this is crossing the Rubicon now. This is the extreme. And when we look back at that World Cup, you know, when we think about the fact that those ticket prices were pricing most fans out, the fact that they introduced those water breaks for commercial ads, they also, you know, Trump photobombed the trophy ceremony, which was the most awkward thing I have ever watched, because it's just so abnormal. It doesn't normally happen for a politician to be there and to gatecrash it and make it about them.
1: It's the 60th anniversary today of England's World Cup win.
3: Oh,
1: don't want
3: yeah.
1: to rub it
3: Gosh,
1: in.
3: Well, you know, it was a long time ago. No, listen, I'll tell you something. Even as it was very lovely, I think, genuinely to see the country come together, mm-hmm. because we are living in very raw, polarised times. And it was just very nice. So everybody was like having a wee chat about it. And it was like, you know, the chat, bus stops, pharmacies, here. It was like, oh, where are you watching the football? You know, it was a really kind of great thing. But also the fact that Donald Trump got involved and got that player ban overturned. I mean, it's really, really shocking. I mean, given that that's only happened like three times and one time was like Mussolini. I just do think this is a really important moment for countries to come together, show solidarity, show collective action and say politely and firmly, but no, we are not having this. There's got to be a line in the sand.
4: And I think, you know, grassroots football is a big thing. You know, for people who've got young boys like I do.
3: And girls.
4: Yeah, and girls. That's absolutely true. Go. you know, I see firsthand the impact it has on kids, on discipline, on teamwork, on exercise, responsibility, yeah. exercise. There's some go into yeah. refereeing. You know, it's a great thing. And yeah. to have that held up as a paragon of this is what you can achieve and to have that smashed from above yeah. is heartbreaking as a parent when you've got kids involved in it, isn't it?
2: Absolutely. Yeah, I know that my husband's plan for our children, whether they like it or not, is to become Premier League footballers. And that's our pension plan sorted. But
4: yeah, great. Yeah.
2: But no, yeah, a lot of children look up to footballers as their role models and their aspiration. And look at what the Lionesses did for women's sport yeah. and how that transformed our attitude in schools and the availability of football as well. And it does bring people together. And like all you need to play football, really, is a football and a group of people, because you can make the goals from bags.
4: Jumpers for goalposts. So, yeah. yeah, absolutely. Right, let's move on to the Guardian's front page. And it's gone with the Suffolk Fire, which is burning near the nuclear plant there. This is a really good shot of the heathland that's burning there. And this is another element to it as well. I mean, this isn't just scrubland that's going, or even farmland. This is heathland, which has got a huge amount of wild animals and wild creatures in it, yeah. which has taken many years to get back to its original state. And it's going to take years and years for this to recover, isn't it?
2: It is, yeah, you're quite right. The environmental impact will be stark, and especially for wildlife there. And that's why I think we're going to see more and more of this year on year as climate change continues, and we need to learn to adapt so that we do have the resources and the infrastructure to act quickly. Here, we have got people acting quickly, and I think there were 55 fire engines there. But you have to ask the question, if there were multiple in the region, would we have the capability and the resources to be able to handle that? And these are the types of things that we need to work through. Because look at the drought. Half the country is in drought. Yet, if we had one of the wettest winters, because we've got this kind of whiplash weather, we haven't built our reservoirs in time. We haven't been storing the water like we should have done. So I think it's time that we woke up to the situation we're living in.
4: Anisha, as you were pointing out, the Cairngorms fire is even bigger, 10 times the size of this, but not next to a nuclear plant and over a more remote area. But
3: yeah, but still, you know.
4: And we've got them in Wales as well.
3: Absolutely. And, you know, there have been fires, like, you know, even in the kind of London area as well. I mean, it is really frightening. And I think the climate is changing really quickly. You know, yes, people can say, look, we had a hot summer back in, was it 1976? But this is not normal. This is not what any of us are used to. And you just look at this very arresting optic on the front of The Guardian. And this is, you know, this is like kind of Constable country, right? You know, this could be a sort of beautiful kind of Constable painting if it wasn't for the people with the hoses and things like that. And you just think, gosh, this is frightening. And as Michelle says, there are going to be more and more fires happening. And if our resources are kind of stretched fighting fires on all fronts, that's going to be really problematic when we don't have a lot of public money swishing around. We know that there's been cuts to the fire service and things like that. So this is really, really, really serious. And in terms of the reservoir point, absolutely really good point. That, I'm afraid, also goes back to what a dismal failure privatisation of the water companies has been. The fact that there isn't sufficient infrastructure, there aren't these reservoirs. We already have the horror of sort of sewage being pumped into the seas and leaks not being dealt with, but they have not built the sufficient infrastructure to store water adequately as well.
4: Well, not from pages, but one of our stories. A fugitive fraudster tracked down by in Tenerife by Sky News has been flown to
5: the horror of sort of sewage being pumped in into the seas and leaks not being dealt with. But they have not built the sufficient infrastructure to store water adequately as well.
4: Well, not from pages, but one of our stories. A fugitive fraudster tracked down by in Tenerife by Sky News has been flown to the UK and arrested after more than a year on the run. This is Pamela Gwinnett, and she isolated vulnerable pensioner Joan Green from her family and then raided £300,000 from her life savings, spending it on luxuries, including Botox treatment. She fled the UK and was convicted in her absence and sentenced to 6 years in prison in October 2025. These are pictures from March when Sky News tracked her down to a seaside apartment in the south of Tenerife. She'd fled to the island in breach of her bail conditions whilst awaiting trial. And she was arrested there earlier this month. Well, tonight we followed her police as they met Gwinnett off the plane at Manchester Airport and asked by our correspondent Phoebe Southworth if she still intends to appeal her conviction and sentence. She appeared to nod her head. Have a listen.
6: Pamela, do you want to apologise to June Green's family? Do you regret taking the money, Pamela? What did you spend it on in Tenerife? Are you worried about tomorrow, Pamela? More time on your sentence, potentially? Is it finally time to apologise, Pamela? Do you still intend to appeal your conviction and sentence, Pamela?
7: The cops a bit of space.
6: Is that a yes, Pamela?
8: Yeah. Under arrest for failure to appear. You do not have to say anything, but it may harm your defence. Do not mention when questions from the later arrive in court. Anything you do say may be given in evidence. And this affidavit for your arrest is for trying to escape.
7: Okay? Pamela, can I just take this back?
8: Yeah.
7: Just we'll sort it out for you.
8: But do you want me to do a quick search before you go on, okay?
9: You don't have to take it off.
6: Pamela, would you like to say sorry to Joan Green's family? Are you worried your sentence is going to be increased, Pamela? You've been away more than a year.
4: Well, Phoebe gave us this update after that encounter.
6: Well, as you can see, Pamela Gwinnett was remaining very tight-lipped when we spoke to her just outside the terminal building here. But I don't know if you could see, when I asked her if she was still intending to appeal her conviction and sentence, there was the faintest of nods. So it seems like she's still resolute, as she told us earlier this year in Tenerife, that she has done nothing wrong. Well, a couple of things might be on Pamela Gwinnett's mind this evening. First of all, the life she's left behind in Tenerife. We heard from neighbours she was living in the lap of luxury. She was seen swimming in the communal pool at this lovely apartment complex she was at. People who knew her said she enjoyed shopping trips. She was out getting her nails done at the nail salon. So that's something that she's going to not be seeing for a number of years now, at least six. And perhaps also Pamela will be thinking about potentially tomorrow her six-year sentence for fraud and other offences being increased because of the fact she absconded. But an extraordinary conclusion here tonight in Manchester to a case that we followed so closely, and you know, immense relief from Joan Green, the victim's family, that Gwinnett is now going to face justice here in the UK.
4: Well, the cracking journalism there from Phoebe tracking her down. And Michelle, it does also highlight the fact that a lot of these scams from people you do and don't know, in this case, she actually befriended this woman, are more and more common, aren't they?
2: They certainly are. And this is a horrible story. And I think we all think about if it had been, you know, our mother or father or grandparents. And these people are literally preying on vulnerabilities of the elderly. And that might include loneliness or confusion. And look where this has led. Your heart has to go out to the poor victims. family in this particular situation as well. And this has been really drawn out while this woman lived it up in Tenerife.
4: And if you look on paper, Aisha, it's someone, a conviction for fraud. Somebody might look at that and think, oh, you know, what's that? You forget, you don't forget, I don't forget, but that the impact on these people's lives of what they've, what's been done to them, it's just horrific.
5: It is absolutely horrific. And we are seeing a real rise in fraud and scamming, particularly because we live our lives more online. And Michelle is right. A lot of people are targeting older people who are often lonely and, you know, they want some company. Romance scams are like a big thing. There was that big Netflix documentary, The Tinder yes. Swindler. And I actually interviewed on my radio show one of his victims. And she was saying that this is happening on such a like regular basis. But a lot of people feel nervous about coming forward because they feel shame. They feel really embarrassed that they fell in. People are like, how could you be so stupid to fall in love with somebody online? But we live in a world where people often meet people online and people do feel lonely. And these people are kind of expert emotional manipulators. They know people's emotional kind of pin codes in terms of how to get them to open up. So, I mean, I'm really glad this woman has been caught, but my goodness, that poor woman and her family must be absolutely furious with her. And I think there needs to be more done to help support people and educate people, and much more needs to be done to catch these people as well. Yeah.
0: You're watching Sky News. Coming up, it's Back to the Future for England cricket's leading run scorer, Joe Root.
9: I'm Ed Conway, and in my new podcast, Stuff Matters, we take an object, crack it open, and reveal the world-shaping forces hidden inside. A pair of earbuds. These are at the heart of a geopolitical battle. The humble banana. This is an economic marvel. A child's booster seat. What if they're actually deterring us from having children? Now, if you want to hear more about all of this stuff, come and listen to my new podcast. It's called Stuff Matters.

0: Now, for decades, trading collectible cards in the school playground has been a childhood staple. But prices have soared so dramatically that retailers are now getting 24/7 security to protect their stock. The boom is being fueled by social media influencers and content creators teaching users how to buy and flip cards for profit. Our arts and entertainment correspondent Katie Spencer has been investigating.
1: Sky-high prices, viral hype, and card flippers.
2: A collector's passion has become a speculator's playground, and genuine fans have had enough.
1: You know, the collectibles market is out of control when the police are called over princess cards. Crowds who'd queued overnight at Disney's flagship London store sent home after seemingly organised groups of scalpers tried to force their way to the front. Card collecting is the craze that never really went away.
2: Pokemon is now the world's highest grossing media franchise, generating well over $100 billion in revenue. The boom has become so lucrative that it's attracting more than just collectors.
3: People are now kind of obsessed over prices.
1: In part, Omar says the problem has been fueled by content creators teaching users how to buy and flip cards for profit.
3: A box at ETB is about 50 to 60 quid. You'll buy it here, but then if you go on eBay, some people are already selling at 80 to 90. And then within a month or two, it's about maybe 100. I kind of wish the market would crash.
4: 5, 4, 3, 2, 1.
5: Welcome to Pitch Flats, guys. Let's go!
1: The real battle has become getting cards to the people who collect them, not just those wanting to cash in.
6: There is a lot of what we call flippers and people taking advantage of, you know, the modern day collector. I don't think they're going to go anytime soon, but I think it's up to people like myself to make sure we keep that in moderation and make sure that the product is getting fairly into the right hands.
1: At Bads Gaming in Cwmbran, Wales, earlier this year, a thief stole more than £65,000 worth of cards.
7: We're quite close to a police station. We have 24/7 security on site. But then, obviously, we had the break-in. So it was like, well, actually, even though we do have all of these things...
1: Then there's the shoplifting.
7: You are having to watch everyone, everything that goes on, any slight hand movement.
1: In part, YouTuber Logan Paul's multi-million dollar purchases of rare cards has helped push the hobby into the headlines.
8: You can see here, there's a price sticker from the entertainer reduced from £90 down to £10. So they couldn't get these off the shelves back then. Definitely worth the kind of £10,000, £15,000 range.
1: Auction house Stanley Gibbons Baldwins has handled some really rare sales.
8: A number of months ago, we were lucky enough to have a PSA 9 Pikachu Illustrator card. And that sort of sold through us for over £800,000. That demand, you know, is growing and the supply isn't really changing.
1: With online card collecting going from a niche hobby to a social media-fueled investment boom, rather than chasing Pikachu, some are treating him like a pension fund. Katie Spencer, Sky News.
0: OK, time now for the latest sports news with James.
9: Right, here we are. First day back, I suppose, it kind of feels like, doesn't it? How is the feeling? Because everything feels quite new around here.
10: Of course, first day of pre-season, with the full squad outside on the pitch today. And the first team meeting, talking about our season ambition and who we want to be. It's been a great day, and of course, I'm very excited, yeah.
9: How does it feel? It feels odd coming here. I haven't been... shouted at by Katie McCabe or given a big hug by Beth Mead. There is a different feeling here today.
10: Yeah, you'll get them at some point, just not around Arsenal. Yeah, of course, they are legends of the club on what they've done for Arsenal, and for me it was a pleasure working with them as well. In both of them there's so much football intelligence, and learned from them, and I think Katie, with her leadership, her vocality on the pitch, same with Beth, very energetic, vocal on the pitch. Of course, we'll miss that. But yeah, it's a new season and we have a lot of great players coming in, and there will be new dynamics, and we have a lot of leadership in the squad as it stands. And then it's always interesting in the group dynamics. How are these different roles going to be filled with the squad that we have right now? But it looks really, really good.
9: the decision to sort of transform the squad, to move on from certain players, to kind of maybe get a bit younger, was taken some months ago. Was there any kind of nerves about sort of the process whilst you were going through it, especially at the end of the season when your team was playing well?
10: Yeah. Nerves, I don't know what word I would use, but you're always, because it's decisions for the player, for the team, for the club, and you want to make sure that for all parties involved the decisions are right. So of course there's been a lot of thinking going into these decisions. If I would say it's made me nervous, I don't think so. But yeah, I'm just really happy with Beth and Katie, the way they've ended their Arsenal time, because I think they've been playing on a really high level and have been really important for us. Likewise for Laia Codina, Vic Belova, Manuela was of course unfortunately out with an injury, but all these players hopefully feel like the end of their Arsenal time has been positive.
9: But you haven't, it's lots of clubs, I suppose, when they were sort of going out and starting a new structure, would have gone out and probably signed a load of young players. But you've signed quite a few players at their peak, or certainly sort of hoping to be at their peak. Was that a conscious decision?
10: Yeah, so of course there's a lot of different factors that we look at when we go and recruit and build a team that we think can be most successful for us. They need to be good fits for us, so... How I see the game growing, athleticism, I think, is really important because the game becomes faster, so explosive action.
0: The shortlist for the 2026 Mercury Prize has been released. Sir Paul McCartney has received his first nomination for the prize for his album The Boys of Dungeon Lane. Florence and the Machine, Olivia Dean and Jade Thirlwall are among other stars shortlisted for the prize, which is awarded each year to the best album by an artist from the UK or Ireland. The winner will be announced at a ceremony in Newcastle in October. Now let's see how the weather is looking.
11: Dinner under the stars tonight?
12: That reminds me of our travel insurance.
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0: It's cooler for most and more unsettled, but there's no significant rain expected over England and Wales. There'll be a generally fine start to the day, but northern and western parts will be fairly cloudy with a few mainly coastal showers. East Anglia and the southeast look quite cloudy too. And that cloud there will clear during the morning, leaving southern Britain mostly dry and sunny. But East Anglia may see the odd coastal shower. Elsewhere, many places will stay dry with sunny spells, but those showers will develop fairly widely, some heavy and thundery. It'll be cool in the north, near average elsewhere. Shetland may see some more general rain later, but expect little change otherwise. Ireland, Northern Ireland and Southern Britain will be dry almost everywhere tomorrow with long spells of sunshine. Northern Britain, meanwhile, will have sunny spells and a scattering of showers.
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0: This is Sky News, the headlines. Red card for Infantino. UEFA says none of its national teams will take part in any FIFA competition unless it abandons its plan to put the World Cup up for sale. Donald Trump says Hamas has agreed to disarm in Gaza under conditions reached by his board of peace. Several now dead after thousands of migrants overwhelmed border guards and stormed the Spanish enclave of Ceuta. Britain's biggest nuclear power station is on alert over a wildfire several miles away. More than 100 firefighters are battling the blaze. Your free trial of America has ended, the blunt warning that's left Haitians in fear. Plus, the extreme lengths some are going to get their hands on Pokemon cards and why it's killing the hobby for longtime fans. Good morning. Welcome to the programme. England, Scotland and every other European nation have voted to boycott the World Cup. The unanimous decision is designed to stop FIFA boss Gianni Infantino from selling a stake in the tournament to private investors, led by the brother of Donald Trump's son-in-law. And now a second confederation, CONCACAF, has also rejected the plans. And in the past hour, FIFA says it respects the concerns aired, but insists nobody is selling football. Our sports correspondent Rob Harris has more.
1: Gianni Infantino's future as FIFA president is looking increasingly precarious. I'm hearing of a growing loss of support in his leadership in world football. It follows both the UEFA and CONCACAF confederations covering Europe and North America publicly rejecting Infantino's attempts to sell off part of the World Cup to private investors. Now, UEFA members met at an emergency meeting 2 days after I revealed that they were considering a boycott of the World Cup. And that came to pass in their meeting. They issued this statement, which said in part that no UEFA national teams will participate in any FIFA competition for so long as these proposals remain alive, unless this proposal has been abandoned in its entirety and binding assurances have been given that FIFA will never again open its governance or competitions to private ownership. UEFA also talked about it being irresponsible and indefensible, the fact that Infantino was conceiving these plans in secret, and talked about it being an act of coercion and governance by intimidation as FIFA sets a September the 19th deadline for members to accept, dangling the prospect of potentially over the next 12 years earning more than $80 million. And if they reject it now and others approve, saying that they could miss out on fortunes. But I uncovered that while Infantino is saying that this is a consultation phase, they have a private document showing they're already planning to receive the cash in October. Cash that would come from investors who haven't been named. What the plan is, worked on with JP Morgan, is to potentially sell off 20% of this new venture that FIFA says be worth $20 billion, about £15 billion. They want $4.2 billion. Dollars from external investors, and this is going completely against what the world of football wants, as we're hearing, because the CONCACAF region, North America, their members met after UEFA and they firmly rejected the proposals. And I discovered after the meeting that the majority of the 41 members, I'm told, are either losing confidence in Infantino or have already lost confidence in his leadership. Infantino himself today was in Morocco with the king there, showing how he mixes so often now with global leaders. That's the stratosphere he sees himself in. But he's been brought right down to earth with the backlash against this attempt to sell off the World Cup commercial rights externally to investors. And there is open revolt and civil war now in the world of football, with big questions about whether or not Infantino will be able to survive after a decade in power. One senior figure telling me he can't do. The question is, what brings him down, and can this plan at all survive with now 96 of the 211 global FAs publicly opposing this project from FIFA and Gianni Infantino?
0: And here's what the former chief executive of the FA, David Davis, had to say.
2: Those of us who've been here before in the days of Mr. Blatter as the general secretary and chief executive and president of FIFA, never thought we'd see those sort of days again. For me, This is for UEFA, make up your mind time. I mean, the relationship between FIFA and UEFA has gone downhill again in recent years. And here we have 55 nations. Their strength is their unity. For example, there is no point in England alone or Germany alone or France alone coming out of something like the World Cup. Together, yes, they can knock a huge hole in the World Cup and is a World Cup, a truly World Cup without Europe. On the other hand, 55 members of UEFA, and there are some 211 members of FIFA these days. So Europe are not in a majority. And there are countries, a significant number of countries in the world, who are not great fans of Europe. I can tell you of that. And they're not great fans of UEFA.
0: Donald Trump says his Board of Peace has reached an agreement which will disarm Hamas, shift control of Gaza to a new Palestinian authority and withdraw Israeli troops from the region, although other parties are yet to publicly comment. In a post on Truth Social, Trump said today the Board of Peace reached a historic agreement for the complete disarmament of Hamas and all other armed groups in Gaza. This is a monumental step towards lasting peace and security. This agreement is a critical step towards Gaza finally being governed by a new Palestinian government that will work closely with the Board of Peace to help the Palestinian people. At the same time, Israel will have the security it deserves, with Gaza no longer used as a base for terror attacks. At least 9 people have reportedly died attempting to cross from Morocco into the Spanish enclave of Ceuta. Authorities there needed to call in the army after huge crowds of migrants stormed the border and overwhelmed police. The city said it was facing a humanitarian and social emergency that was becoming more difficult with every passing hour. Here's what some of the migrants crossing over had to say.
3: We don't have a good life in Morocco.
4: Don't meet in
3: town. We don't have good medicine. And we don't have good teachers, and it's a bad life in Morocco. That's why we get swimming to here.
5: These people, it's come from Spain because it doesn't do that there. No work, no aid. We don't want to go to family there. Anything is difficult and easy, and that problem because the judge there or something like that.
0: And crossings have continued well into the night, with these pictures showing migrants swimming across in dangerous conditions. It isn't immediately clear what's prompted so many people to cross into Ceuta all at once. Now, Britain's biggest nuclear power station is on alert with a huge wildfire several miles away. At least 12 fire engines will remain on the scene overnight to try and stop the spread, with a helicopter still in use to pick up seawater and douse the flames. Our science and technology editor Tom Clark reports.
6: Hot on the heels of drought and record-breaking heat, fire season has arrived in England. Raging between the sea, a nuclear power plant, coastal caravans and cottages, this Suffolk heathland is ablaze. All the wildfire needs is fuel and a breeze to fan the flames, both in abundance here. Tinder-dry scrub funneling flames into parched trees above. The wind is now taking the fire away from the Sizewell B nuclear power plant, but on this popular stretch of Suffolk coast, it still threatens homes and holiday parks. And wildlife too. This coastal heathland and adjacent wetlands are nationally important habitat. In the early hours, the fire service had the blaze under control, but then the wind picked up. A helicopter, 18 appliances from across the country, and 120 firefighters are now hurrying to contain it.
7: They are confident that their tactics are working and they are making good progress, attacking the fire from the north of where the fire is by digging trenches and filling in with water as well, and that seems to be working. So good progress is being made. That said, anything could still happen until the fire is out completely, so it's still moving about at the moment.
8: The scene below me is pretty apocalyptic. This enormous wildfire, 100 hectares it's covering, spreading right down to the sea. I can see numerous fire crews spread out and the fire's broken up into multiple fronts. The wind's changing erratically, apparently, at the moment, making it all that more difficult to contain and control. Power has been cut to around 116 homes as flames encroach on pylons. Dozens of people were evacuated from homes and caravans threatened by the fire and given refuge at this village hall.
4: It was concerning. It wasn't too frightening because at that stage the fire wasn't too close to ourselves and our lodge.
9: As we were leaving Minsmere Road, we could see red flames sort of behind Mount Pleasant Farm, that sort of area. So we knew we'd made the right decision.
8: The fire is dwarfed by those on the continent in recent days, but it's still visible from space. A heat-detecting NASA satellite picking up this hot spot over Suffolk. And this latest assessment of fire danger shows how much of central and southern England and Wales are now at higher wildfire risk. Whatever the spark, wildfires are an inevitable consequence of weeks without significant rain and one heat wave after another. For the emergency services, infrastructure providers and anyone else who's experienced this summer's weather, a reminder of the new normal to which we have to adapt while a changing climate holds our feet to the fire. Tom Clark, Sky News, Dunwich Heath in Suffolk.
0: To across Europe now, where authorities in France have signalled that the battle to contain wildfires in the south of the country is slowly being won, with 84,000 evacuees given the all-clear to go home. But with fires also continuing to develop in Germany, Greece and Turkey, the danger across the continent is far from over. Our international correspondent Alex Rossi reports from the Gironde region in the southwest of France.
10: Racing through the maritime forests, Europe's response to the wildfires is being tested to the limit. This is a team of Swiss firefighters who've been drafted in to help combat the disaster. Their commander, Nicholas Schumacher, says he's never witnessed anything on this scale before.
11: This here, where we're driving, is essentially the last containment line that would allow us to stop the fire coming from the right. We need to hold this line because if the fire crossed, it would threaten Cap Ferret.
10: Europe has mounted one of its largest ever responses, with several countries sending aircraft, equipment and specialist crews. This is no longer being treated as an isolated French emergency.
12: Whilst the firefighting teams are making progress, no one would describe the blaze as being under control. Now, what this team are doing is they're going around. Embers from the main body of the fire are being spread by the winds and are catching light. And what they're doing here is damping them down

0: far more common. How the continent responds will be one of the defining challenges of the years ahead. Alex Rossi, Sky News, Southwest France.
1: A fugitive fraudster tracked down in Tenerife by Sky News has been flown to the UK and arrested after more than a year on the run. Pamela Gwinnett was sentenced to 6 years in prison after isolating vulnerable pensioner Joan Green from her family, then raiding £300,000 from her life savings to spend on luxuries, including Botox treatments. Our correspondent Phoebe Southworth has the details.
2: It's a tale of greed and cowardice. Pamela Gwinnett, the runaway fraudster who Sky News tracked down to Tenerife earlier this year, is now finally back in the UK after more than a year on the run. When we caught up with Gwinnett at her picturesque apartment block in Los Cristianos in the south of Tenerife earlier this year, we asked her why she had defrauded a vulnerable pensioner, Joan Green, out of £300,000 of her life savings and spent it on Botox treatments, expensive meals, a £22,500 car. Well, last year, a judge gave Pamela Gwinnett a 6-year prison sentence for fraud, but by that time, Gwinnett had already fled to Tenerife and she's been there ever since. Well, last night, we accompanied Greater Manchester police officers as they swooped in to make an arrest here at Manchester Airport. National Crime Agency officers led Gwinnett through the terminal behind us. We could see through the door just behind me. Gwinnett could see we were outside. She put on her sunglasses in what looked like an attempt to shield herself from us. This is how that moment played out. Is it finally time to apologise, Pamela?
3: I'm just...
2: Do you still intend to appeal your conviction and sentence, Pamela?
3: The cop's a bit of space.
2: Is that a yes, Pamela? You might have been able to see there that when I asked Pamela Gwinnett if she was still intending to appeal her conviction and sentence, there was the faintest of nods that she gave, but that was the only reaction that we got from her. She might very well have a lot on her mind. She firstly will be thinking perhaps about the life she's left behind in Tenerife. We know from neighbours and people who knew her on the island that she was living what can only be described as the life of Riley. She was seen swimming in the pool at the apartment complex where she was living. Neighbours and other people saw her going shopping, having her nails done at the salon. But perhaps more pressing in Pamela Gwinnett's mind will be what happens today at Preston Crown Court, where she is due to appear to face the consequences of absconding last year. It may be that we hear today there is a significant addition to the 6-year prison sentence she already faces, but a huge relief for the family of Joan Green, who are absolutely ecstatic that this woman is now back in the UK and is about to serve a lengthy prison sentence.
1: Still to come on Sky News, Haitians in Miami tell us how they're living in fear as the threat of ICE agents coming after them looms.

0: Let's head to the United States now, and a priest in what's known as Little Haiti in Miami has told Sky News he worries his church and others could become hunting grounds for U.S. Immigration Enforcement, or ICE. Work permits for hundreds of thousands of Haitians are being stripped away after the Trump administration bluntly informed them your free trial of America has ended. From Miami, our U.S. correspondent Martha Kellner reports.
1: At Notre Dame de Haiti Church in Miami, the empty pews tell a story of a congregation ravaged by immigration policy. Many now too scared to be seen in public.
2: What have we done to deserve that treatment from this government here in America? The forces of evil are at work.
1: Yes, I believe. The priest talks of a crisis, and he's right. 330,000 Haitians in the United States had temporary protected status, beginning with the 2010 earthquake. Suddenly, they're losing their legal right to live and work here. This was the government announcement. Your free trial of America has ended, it said. Here, they're looking for meaning in what seems like madness.
3: Father, immigration agents can now carry out enforcement inside places of worship. Are you concerned that your church may become a hunting ground for immigration agents?
4: Yes, that is possible, you know. I never think of that because we are a sacred ground and I don't think it will be fair and it will be respectful, show respect for the people, for immigration to come and hunt people right here on that ground. I refuse to be thinking about that.
5: They're eating the dogs, the people that came in. They're eating the cats.
1: This is Donald Trump in 2024 making a false claim about the Haitian community.
5: And this is what's happening in our country.
3: The name calling has now turned into policy. Is it all part of the same thing, though?
4: The name calling was a prelude of what is happening now. You know, the stigma they were putting now was probably the elements they were using to serve as justification of what is being done by the system today. And I know the president knows better. He has many Haitians working in his hotels, in his places. He knows the work ethics of so many Haitians. He knows that's not true.
1: This part of Miami is known as Little Haiti, formed by immigrants decades ago. It's reeling from the ruling. Many shops are shuttered. Immigrants run the restaurants and prop up the healthcare system across Miami.
3: Farah, how has life changed?
1: Farah has just finished her final shift as a hotel worker. She's an entrepreneur and decorated community activist.
6: I have done extra shopping to make sure that, you know.
3: So that you don't have to leave the house because you might get picked up by ICE if you're outside.
1: Now she lives in fear.
6: It feels like living in a nightmare.
3: What will happen to you if you're sent back to Haiti?
6: A death sentence. For me, going back to Haiti is a death sentence. They have put a travel warning, category 4, the highest warning, to Haiti, telling to American citizens, do not go there. Mm-hmm. So that means you know the condition of bad. Mm-hmm. So why are you saying that now it's safe for Haitians to go back? What is the message you're sending to the world? That Haitian life has less value than American life?
1: Some of those whose legal status is being revoked can only remember life here in America. Family separation is a very real fear.
7: Haitian parents of US-born children are facing deportation and an impossible choice. Do they leave those children here in the care of someone else, or take them to Haiti, a country overrun by deadly gang violence and extreme poverty. A choice many here believe they should never be forced to make. Martha Kellner, Sky News, Little Haiti, Miami.
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8: I hope we haven't forgotten anything.
9: Travel insurance, I tick that box.
8: Yeah, but remember what you forgot last year.
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0: It's cooler for most and more unsettled, but there's no significant rain expected over England and Wales. There'll be a generally fine start to the day, but northern and western parts will be fairly cloudy, with a few mainly coastal showers. East Anglia and the southeast look quite cloudy too. The cloud there will clear during the morning, leaving southern Britain mostly dry and sunny. But East Anglia may see the odd coastal shower. Elsewhere, many places will stay dry with sunny spells, but showers will develop fairly widely, some heavy and thundery. It'll be cool in the north, near average elsewhere. Shetland may see some more general rain later, but expect little change otherwise. Ireland, Northern Ireland and southern Britain will be dry almost everywhere tomorrow with long spells of sunshine. Northern Britain, meanwhile, will have sunny spells and a scattering of showers, mainly over Scotland and possibly thundery.
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0: Coming up here on Sky News, we'll be taking another look at the morning's papers in the highlights from The Wrap.

0: Time now for a look at today's papers and more highlights from The Wrap with Jane Secker.
1: Well, time now to see what's making the front pages of tomorrow's papers. Red card for Infantino, reads The Mirror, as two football confederations reject FIFA's plans to sell off the World Cup. The Star reports 55 of UEFA's member associations backed proposals for a boycott. And The Express says the boycott could see England pull out of the qualifiers for the 2030 World Cup. While The Sun goes with the headline, Football's Staying Home. The front of the eye labels UEFA's stance as a game changer. Elsewhere, The Telegraph focuses on the Labour government planning an £18 million council tax raid. The Daily Mail reports Prime Minister Andy Burnham's plans to break away from Ed Miliband's net zero agenda by drilling in the North Sea. The Metro leads with the huge wildfire in Suffolk near the Sizewell B nuclear plant. The Guardian reports that the Labour Party chair Bridget Phillipson has written to the Electoral Commission calling for investigation into allegations of sleaze against Reform UK, claims which have been repeatedly denied. And finally, the Financial Times has the Bank of England holding interest rates at 3.75%. So perhaps no surprise that the tabloids have all gone with the football. Michelle, you know, a red card. None of them have a brilliant save from UEFA. That would have been a good one, I think. That would have been a good headline. Do you welcome this? Do you think this is going to stop this in its tracks?
2: Yeah, I mean, I think that the papers are echoing the fact that fans up and down the nation are incandescent seeing this news today and want as much pressure applied to stop this. We all love the World Cup and look at how the country almost comes to a standstill when it happens. Nobody wants England to not participate, but we cannot sit by and just let this profiteering and commercialisation of football happen by what seems like one individual that's got in a room with Trump and cooked up something that is not in the interests of the game, not in the interests of the fans, and has to be stopped. And the fact that there's now power in numbers means that there's a better chance of doing that.
1: It seems extraordinary, doesn't it, Aisha, that Donald Trump, who admitted himself that he didn't really understand the rules of football, he didn't really understand what a red card was, has so much power that he could potentially shift the way that the whole game is run.
3: I mean, it's so shocking. But then again, are we sort of surprised? I mean, I just think you've got somebody in the White House who just looks at something, and if he sees something kind of shiny, but he's like, yeah, I'll just have that and see if my weird extended family can profit off the back of it. I mean, you know, when you take a step back, it is absolutely disgraceful, in my view, about how his extended family seems to be absolutely just profiteering off the fact that he is the president. And now you have this, you know, we've just had this rare moment where actually the kind of country came together over the football, where everybody, even I as a Scot, enjoyed watching England do so well in the football. And just this moment, you're thinking, this is actually a great game. This is the power of collectively bringing everybody together. It was wonderful. And now, thanks to Donald Trump and this ridiculous Infantino guy, who's just utterly awful, pathetic creature, in my view. The idea that they are single-handed just like ruining the whole thing for everybody. This should be about the goals. There's already a lot of money in football. This is now kind of just off the charts greed.
1: Yeah, and it's not like football hasn't had allegations of corruption in the past, is it, Michelle? You know, I mean, Sepp Blatter had a lot of allegations, and even he's come out and said, this is crazy.
2: Yeah, look, there's no love lost when it comes to FIFA. They get a bad reputation, and quite rightly so, for a number of reasons. But this is crossing the Rubicon now. This is the extreme. And when we look back at that World Cup, you know, when we think about the fact that those ticket prices were pricing most fans out, the fact that they introduced those water breaks for commercial ads, they also, you know, Trump photobombed the trophy ceremony, which was the most awkward thing I have ever watched, because it's just so abnormal. It doesn't normally happen for a politician to be there and to gatecrash it and make it about them.
1: It's the 60th anniversary today of England's World Cup win.
3: Oh,
1: don't want to rub it
3: gosh,
1: in.
3: Well, you know, it was a long time ago. No, listen, I'll tell you something. Even as it was very lovely, I think, genuinely to see the country come together because we are living in very raw, polarised times. And it was just very nice to everybody was like having a wee chat about it. And it was like, you know, the chat, bus stops, pharmacies, here. It was like, oh, where are you watching the football? You know, it was a really kind of great thing. But also the fact that Donald Trump got involved and got that player ban overturned. I mean, it's really, really shocking. I mean, given that that's only happened like three times and one time was like Mussolini. I just do think this is a really important moment for countries to come together, show solidarity, show collective action and say politely and firmly, but no, we are not having this. There's got to be a line in the sand.
4: And I think, you know, grassroots football is a big thing. You know, for people who've got young boys like I do.
3: And girls.
4: Yeah, and girls. That's absolutely true. Cool. you know, I see firsthand the impact it has on kids, on discipline, on teamwork, on exercise, responsibility, exercise. There's some going to refereeing. You know, it's a great thing. And to have that held up as a paragon of this is what you can achieve and to have that smashed from above is heartbreaking as a parent when you've got kids involved in it, isn't it?
2: Absolutely. Yeah, I know that my husband's plan for our children, whether they like it or not, is to become Premier League footballers. And that's our pension plan sorted. But
4: great.
2: But no, a lot of children look up to footballers as their role models and their aspiration. And look at what the Lionesses did for women's sport and how that transformed our attitude in schools and the availability of football as well. And it does bring people together. And like all you need to play football, really, is a football and a group of people because you can make the goals from bags.
4: Jumpers for goalposts. So, yeah, absolutely. Right, let's move on to the Guardian's front page. And it's gone with the Suffolk Fire, which is burning near the nuclear plant there. This is a really good shot of the heathland that's burning there. And this is another element to it as well. I mean, this isn't just scrubland that's going or even farmland. This is heathland, which has got a huge amount of wild animals and wild creatures in it, which has taken many, many years to get back to its original state. And it's going to take years and years for this to recover, isn't it?
2: It is, yeah, you're quite right. The environmental impact will be stark, and especially for wildlife there. And that's why I think we're going to see more and more of this year on year as climate change continues. And we need to learn to adapt so that we do have the resources and the infrastructure to act quickly. Here, we have got people acting quickly, and I think there were 55 fire engines there. But you have to ask the question, if there were multiple in the region, would we have the capability and the resources to be able to handle that? And these are the types of things that we need to work through. Because look at the drought. Half the country is in drought. Yet, if we had one of the wettest winters, because we've got this kind of whiplash weather, we haven't built our reservoirs in time. We haven't been storing the water like we should have done. So I think it's time that we woke up to the situation we're living in.
4: Alicia, as you were pointing out, the Cairngorms fire is even bigger, 10 times the size of this, but not next to a nuclear plant and over a more remote area. But
3: yeah, but still, you know.
4: And we've got the folk that have them in Wales as well.
3: Absolutely. And, you know, there have been fires like, you know, even in the kind of London area as well. I mean, it is really frightening. And I think the climate is changing really quickly. You know, people can say, look, we had a hot summer back in, was it 1976? But this is not normal. This is not what any of us are used to. And you just look at this very arresting optic on the front of The Guardian. And this is, you know, this is like kind of Constable country, right? You know, this could be a sort of beautiful kind of Constable painting if it wasn't for the people with the hoses and things like that. And you just think, gosh, this is frightening. And as Michelle says, there are going to be more and more fires happening. And if our resources are kind of stretched fighting fires on all fronts, that's going to be really problematic when we don't have a lot of public money swishing around. We know that there's been cuts to the fire service and things like that. So this is really, really, really serious. And in terms of the reservoir point, absolutely really good point. That, I'm afraid, also goes back to what a dismal failure privatisation of the water companies has been. The fact that there isn't sufficient infrastructure, there aren't these reservoirs. We already have the horror of sort of sewage being pumped into the seas and leaks not being dealt with, but they have not built the sufficient infrastructure to store water adequately as well.
4: Well, not from pages, but one of our stories, a fugitive fraudster tracked down by in Tenerife by Sky News has been flown to the UK and arrested after more than a year on the run. This is Pamela Gwinnett, and she isolated vulnerable pensioner Joan Green from her family and then raided £300,000 from her life savings, spending it on luxuries, including Botox treatment. She fled the UK and was convicted in her absence and sentenced to 6 years in prison in October 2025. These are pictures from March when Sky News tracked her down to a seaside apartment in the south of Tenerife. She'd fled to the island in breach of her bail conditions whilst awaiting trial, and she was arrested there earlier this month. Well, tonight we followed her police as they met Gwinnett off the plane at Manchester Airport and asked by our correspondent Phoebe Southworth if she still intends to appeal her conviction and sentence. She appeared to nod her head. Have a listen.
5: Pamela, do you want to apologise to June Green's family? Do you regret taking the money, Pamela? What did you spend it on in Tenerife? Are you worried about tomorrow, Pamela? More time on your sentence, potentially? Is it finally time to apologise, Pamela? Do you still intend to appeal your conviction and sentence, Pamela?
6: The cop's a bit of space.
5: Is that a yes, Pamela? Pamela, would you like to say sorry to Joan Green's family? Are you worried your sentence is going to be increased, Pamela? You've been away more than a year.
4: Well, Phoebe gave us this update after that encounter.
5: Well, as you can see, Pamela Gwinnett was remaining very tight-lipped when we spoke to her just outside the terminal building here. But I don't know if you could see when I asked her if she was still intending to appeal her conviction and sentence, there was the faintest of nods. So it seems like she's still resolute, as she told us earlier this year in Tenerife, that she has done nothing wrong. Well, a couple of things might be on Pamela Gwinnett's mind this evening. First of all, the life she's left behind in Tenerife. We heard from neighbours she was living in the lap of luxury. She was seen swimming in the communal pool at this lovely apartment complex she was at. People who knew her said she enjoyed shopping trips. She was out getting her nails done at the nail salon. So that's something that she's going to not be seeing for a number of years now, at least six. And perhaps also Pamela will be thinking about potentially tomorrow her six-year sentence for fraud and other offences being increased because of the fact she absconded. But an extraordinary conclusion here tonight in Manchester to a case that we followed so closely, and, you know, immense relief from Joan Green, the victim's family, that Gwinnett is now going to face justice here in the UK.
4: Well, the cracking journalism there from Phoebe tracking her down. And Michelle, it does also highlight the fact that a lot of these scams from people you do and don't know, in this case, she actually befriended this woman, are more and more common, aren't they?
2: They certainly are. And this is a horrible story. And I think we all think about if it had been, you know, our mother or father or grandparents. And these people are literally preying on vulnerabilities of the elderly. And that might include loneliness or confusion. And look where this has led. Your heart has to go out to the poor victim's family in this particular situation as well. And this has been really drawn out while this woman lived it up in Tenerife.
4: And if you look on paper, Aisha, at someone, a conviction for fraud, somebody might look at that and think, oh, you know, what's that? You forget, you don't forget, I don't forget, but that the impact on these people's lives of what's been done to them. It's just horrific.
3: It is absolutely horrific. And we are seeing a real rise in fraud and scamming, particularly because we live our lives more online. And Michelle is right. A lot of people are targeting older people who are often lonely and, you know, they want some company. Romance scams are like a big thing. There was that big Netflix documentary, The Tinder Swindler. And I actually interviewed on my radio show one of his victims. And she was saying that this is happening on such a like regular basis. But a lot of people feel nervous about coming forward because they feel shame. They feel really embarrassed that they fell in. People are like, how could you be so stupid to fall in love with somebody online? But we live in a world where people often meet people online and people do feel lonely. And these people are kind of expert emotional manipulators. They know people's emotional kind of pin codes in terms of how to get them to open up. So, I mean, I'm really glad this woman has been caught, but my goodness, that poor woman and her family must be absolutely furious with her. And I think there needs to be more done to help support people and educate people, and much more needs to be done to catch these people as well. Yeah.
0: You're watching Sky News. Coming up, it's Back to the Future for England cricket's leading run scorer, Joe Root.
7: I'm Ed Conway, and in my new podcast, Stuff Matters, we take an object, crack it open, and reveal the world-shaping forces hidden inside. A pair of earbuds. These are at the heart of a geopolitical battle. The humble banana. This is an economic marvel. A child's booster seat. What if they're actually deterring us from having children? Now, if you want to hear more about all of this stuff, come and listen to my new podcast. It's called Stuff Matters.

0: Now, for decades, trading collectible cards in the school playground has been a childhood staple. But prices have soared so dramatically that retailers are now getting 24/7 security to protect their stock. The boom is being fueled by social media influencers and content creators teaching users how to buy and flip cards for profit. Our arts and entertainment correspondent Katie Spencer has been investigating.
1: Sky-high prices, viral hype, and card flippers.
2: A collector's passion has become a speculator's playground, and genuine fans have had enough.
1: You know, the collectibles market is out of control when the police are called over princess cards. Crowds who'd queued overnight at Disney's flagship London store sent home after seemingly organised groups of scalpers tried to force their way to the front. Card collecting is the craze that never really went away.
2: Pokemon is now the world's highest grossing media franchise, generating well over $100 billion in revenue. The boom has become so lucrative that it's attracting more than just collectors.
3: People are now kind of obsessed over prices.
1: In part, Omar says the problem has been fuelled by content creators teaching users how to buy and flip cards for profit.
3: A box at ETV is about 50 to 60 quid. You'll buy it here, but then if you go on eBay, some people are already selling at 80 to 90, and then within a month or two, it's about maybe 100. I kind of wish the market would crash.
4: 5, 4, 3, 2, 1.
5: Welcome to Pitch Flats, guys. Let's go!
1: The real battle has become getting cards to the people who collect them, not just those wanting to cash in.
6: There is a lot of what we call flippers and people taking advantage of, you know, the modern day collector. I don't think they're going to go anytime soon, but I think it's up to people like myself to make sure we keep that in moderation and make sure that the product is getting fairly into the right hands.
1: At Bads Gaming in Cwmbran, Wales, earlier this year, a thief stole more than £65,000 worth of cards.
7: We're quite close to a police station. We have 24/7 security on site. But then, obviously, we had the break-in. So it was like, well, actually, even though we do have all of these things...
1: Then there's the shoplifting.
7: You are having to watch everyone, everything that goes on, any slight hand movement.
1: In part, YouTuber Logan Paul's multi-million dollar purchases of rare cards has helped push the hobby into the headlines.
8: You can see here, there's a price sticker from The Entertainer reduced from £90 down to £10. So they couldn't get these off the shelves back then. Definitely worth the kind of £10,000, £15,000 range.
1: Auction house Stanley Gibbons Baldwins has handled some really rare sales.
8: A number of months ago, we were lucky enough to have a PSA 9 Pikachu Illustrator card. And that sort of sold through us for over £800,000. That demand, you know, is growing and the supply isn't really changing.
1: With online card collecting going from a niche hobby to a social media-fueled investment boom, rather than chasing Pikachu, some are treating him like a pension fund. Katie Spencer, Sky News.
0: OK, time now for the latest sports news with James.

0: Right, here we are. First day back, I suppose, it kind of feels like, doesn't it? How is the feeling? Because everything feels quite new around here.
1: Now, of course, first day of pre-season with the full squad outside on the pitch today. And the first team meeting, talking about our season ambition and who we want to be. It's been a great day, and of course, I'm very excited, yeah.
0: How does it feel? It feels odd coming here. I haven't been shouted at by Katie McCabe or given a big hug by Beth Mead. There is a different feeling here today.
1: Yeah, you'll get them at some point, just not around Arsenal. Yeah, of course, they are legends of the club on what they've done for Arsenal. And for me, it was a pleasure working with them as well. In both of them, there's so much football intelligence and learned from them. And I think Katie, with her leadership, her vocality on the pitch, same with Beth, very energetic, vocal on the pitch. Of course, we'll miss that. But yeah, it's a new season and we have a lot of great players coming in, and there will be new dynamics, and we have a lot of leadership in the squad as it stands. And then it's always interesting in the group dynamics, how are these different roles going to be filled with the squad that we have right now? But it looks really, really good.
0: The decision to sort of transform the squad, to move on from certain players, to kind of maybe get a bit younger, was taken some months ago. Was there any kind of nerves about sort of the process whilst you were going through it, especially at the end of the season when your team was playing well?
1: Yeah. Nerves, I don't know what word I would use, but you're always, because it's decisions for the player, for the team, for the club, and you want to make sure that for all parties involved the decisions are right. So of course there's been a lot of thinking going into these decisions. If I would say it's made me nervous, I don't think so. But yeah, I'm just really happy with Beth and Katie, the way they've ended their Arsenal time, because I think they've been playing on a really high level and have been really important for us. Likewise for Laia Codina, Vic Belova. Manuela was, of course, unfortunately out with an injury. But all these players hopefully feel like the end of their Arsenal time has been positive.
0: But you haven't, lots of clubs, I suppose, when they were sort of going out and starting a new structure, would have gone out and probably signed a load of young players. But you've signed quite a few players at their peak, or certainly sort of hoping to be at their peak. Was that a conscious decision?
1: Yeah, so of course there's a lot of different factors that we look at when we go and recruit and build a team that we think can be most successful for us. They need to be good fits for us, so how I see the game growing, athleticism, I think, is really important because the game becomes faster, so explosive action.
2: The shortlist for the 2026 Mercury Prize has been released. Sir Paul McCartney has received his first nomination for the prize for his album The Boys of Dungeon Lane. Florence and the Machine, Olivia Dean and Jade Thirlwall are among other stars shortlisted for the prize, which is awarded each year to the best album by an artist from the UK or Ireland. The winner will be announced at a ceremony in Newcastle in October. Now let's see how the weather is looking.
3: Dinner under the stars tonight?
4: That reminds me of our travel insurance.
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2: It's cooler for most and more unsettled, but there's no significant rain expected over England and Wales. There'll be a generally fine start to the day, but northern and western parts will be fairly cloudy with a few mainly coastal showers. East Anglia and the southeast look quite cloudy too. And that cloud there will clear during the morning, leaving southern Britain mostly dry and sunny. But East Anglia may see the odd coastal shower. Elsewhere, many places will stay dry with sunny spells, but those showers will develop fairly widely, some heavy and thundery. It'll be cool in the north, near average elsewhere. Shetland may see some more general rain later, but expect little change otherwise. Ireland, Northern Ireland and Southern Britain will be dry almost everywhere tomorrow with long spells of sunshine. Northern Britain, meanwhile, will have sunny spells and a scattering of showers.
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0: Hello, good morning. It's 6 o'clock on Friday, the 31st of July. Your headlines. The Gaza Board of Peace hails a historic breakthrough with Hamas agreeing to a disarmament roadmap. President Trump implores Israel to follow suit. Gianni Infantino's FIFA blames the media for the fallout over plans to sell shares in the World Cup, saying it will continue with the consultation process. A runaway fraudster who stole hundreds of thousands from a pensioner is arrested after Sky News found her living in her picturesque Tenerife hideaway. Spain faces a migrant crisis after thousands of people overwhelm authorities to cross into a North African exclave. How a treatment unchanged since Victorian times could be about to see a revolution and hundreds of thousands of lives saved. Hello, good morning. The US president says the Gaza Board of Peace has reached an agreement for the complete disarmament of Hamas and all other armed groups in Gaza. Donald Trump has made big announcements on Gaza before, including a peace deal and a ceasefire last October, but that hasn't stopped strikes on nearly a daily basis. We've heard no official statements from Hamas or Israel yet. President Trump said today the Board of Peace reached a historic agreement for the complete disarmament of Hamas and all other armed groups in Gaza. This is a monumental step towards lasting peace and security. This agreement is a critical step forwards towards Gaza finally being governed by a new Palestinian government that will work closely with the Board of Peace to help the Palestinian people. At the same time, Israel will have the security it deserves, with Gaza no longer used as a base for terror attacks. Well, John Sparks is in Jerusalem for us. John, this agreement reached after months of very difficult negotiations, the Gaza Board of Peace say. What are you hearing? Morning.
1: Well, certainly a series of very big headlines overnight from Donald Trump, aren't they? Historic agreement, he says. The historic agreement on the complete disarmament of Hamas, a major milestone, he calls it. We have to approach this. We have to deal with this with some caution, some skepticism, I think. We know that talks have been going on in Cairo between U.S. officials and some leaders of Hamas, along with the Qataris, the Turks, the Egyptians as well. And those talks have centered around the second phase of the ceasefire deal. The first phase, as you referred to, that has brought about a period of relative peace, although with daily violations, relative peace since last of October. They're now talking about some of those really difficult questions like who's going to govern Gaza and how is it going to be governed? Who's going to rebuild it? Who's going to pay for it? Who's going to police it? So Donald Trump's announcement has come up in the context of these talks, and he says that Hamas, this is a key area, right? Trump says that Hamas has agreed to a phased disarmament as part of a 15-point plan. We haven't seen the plan. We haven't seen the details. A couple of key questions here. How long is this disarmament process going to take? Are we talking about a couple of weeks? Are we talking about a year? Are we talking about even longer? It's not clear. And what sort of weapons are we talking about here? Are we talking about heavy weapons? Are we talking about light weapons, the sort of gear, the sort of kit that a police force would use? It's really not clear. No official response, as you say, from either side. A source from Hamas has talked to the Reuters news agency this morning. This source said it was a draft agreement. This source said that heavy weapons would remain under the control of a Palestinian authority. Look, that's not going to be acceptable to the Israelis. They want complete demilitarization of the territory of Gaza. And you've also got the fact that the IDF, the Israel Defense Forces, are in control of what? Almost 70% of the territory of Gaza. Hamas are not going to agree to disarmament until that basic fact changes. So you can see huge difficulties here. I would take this announcement from Trump as sort of aspirational, as broad brush. It's certainly not the end point in these negotiations, that's for sure.
0: Okay, for now, John, thanks very much for the update. Now, FIFA is defending its plan to sell shares in its competitions, including the World Cup, to private investors after European clubs announced a boycott. In a statement, FIFA said this: our planned consultation process was disrupted by incorrect media reports. We will proceed with this consultation process to ensure that each member association has the ability to express its vote based on facts. Nobody is selling football. This is not something FIFA would ever entertain. Everyone has the right to express their opinion and to seek further clarification, but no single entity can claim to represent all 211 member associations around the world. Well, FIFA's statement this morning comes hours after our sports correspondent Rob Harris revealed Gianni Infantino is rapidly losing support to remain president. We'll be speaking to our sports presenter, Jackie Bautrau, at around 7.45 for more clarity on this. Now, for the first time, mayors across England will be able to keep a share of income tax generated in their area. Prime Minister Andy Burnham says he's making good on his promise to transfer power out of Westminster to local leaders. Let's get more with our political correspondent, Lucy McDade. So give us the headlines and what we're not hearing here also.
2: Yeah, very good point there. OK, so firstly, the headlines. Mayors will be given, for the first time in a generation, for the first time, I think, ever, in fact, power over income tax. So instead of all that money going to the Treasury, some of it will be given to local mayors. The idea here being that they can spend it in their local areas. They can spend it on improving public transport, on more jobs, training opportunities, maybe even building more houses. Andy Burnham says it's mayors who know their local areas best. This can help kind of spur economic growth. They will also, I think, from next spring, it's saying here, they'll be given some of business rates revenue as well. Again, that point that mayors can keep the money that's raised in their local area and they can put it back into their area. Andy Burnham has made devolution his big thing, hasn't he? Keir Starmer actually made devolution one of his big things. I think maybe we didn't hear very much about it because we weren't getting these kind of tangible announcements like Andy Burnham is very clearly trying to roll out in his first couple of weeks. Just at the beginning of the week on Monday, I think it was, he spoke about there being a greater parity between university qualifications and technical qualifications. Again, there he was saying that it will be down to local mayors, metro mayors, you know, there are mayors all across the country, and they can kind of tailor skills and job opportunities to what is in their local area. So whether it's AI, advanced manufacturing, the creative sectors. He, of course, before being the MP for Makerfield, then Prime Minister, he was Mayor of Greater Manchester. So where he might be slightly different, you know, devolution isn't a new thing. It was actually the Conservatives that first introduced this idea. He believes that he has got the skills to properly roll this out because he had the experience from Manchester. What isn't included are the areas that don't have metro mayors. Plenty of rural and coastal communities, particularly Dorset, Somerset, Cornwall, they don't have mayors. They won't get this greatest, the greatest level of power that Andy Burnham is promising here. And I already know that there are MPs within the Labour Party as well, so not just your Liberal Democrats and your Conservatives who really aren't happy about this.
0: OK, I will be talking more about this this morning, of course, Lucy. But also while you're here, Diane Abbott, she's been reinstated into the Labour Party.
2: Yeah, she has. So longest serving MP, seen by many, you know, mother of the house, an iconic member of parliament, if you like. But there's been a kind of a row over her within the Labour Party for some time. And it's a little bit confusing, the kind of the timeline to this. She's been suspended twice. She's been readmitted to the Labour Party. She's been readmitted with a formal warning. And this one particularly is over a tweet in which she referred last year to the Israel Defence Force as the Jewish Defence Force. Now, she last night put a tweet out on social media, I suppose it's X now, isn't it? Saying that she'd used wording that conflates the actions of the State of Israel with the Jewish community and was deeply sorry for any hurt caused by that conflation. Now, she's got the whip restored, so she's back into the Labour Party because of an independent internal investigation. They say that there was no political interference. But She also made comments. She was suspended again last year because she repeated comments that she'd made in 2023, which had been incredibly controversial, because what she'd suggested was that people at Jewish, Irish and traveller communities experience prejudice but not racism. She apologised at the time, but last year in an interview, she appeared to stand by those comments and said that she didn't regret making them. In fact, if you look at her social media pages today, those comments are still there, that she stands by them. And it's not clear, with regards to that complaint, what has happened here. I think it's worth asking Louise Hague later about that, because, of course, with the political landscape the way it is at the moment, we see increasing anti-Semitic attacks. There will be people, you know, the Board of Deputies of British Jews, for example, has said that he's very concerned by Miss Abbott's reinstatement. We've contacted her to ask for a comment, and we haven't heard back yet, but of course she has apologised about those comments with regards to the Israel Defence Force last year.
0: Okay. Lucy, thanks so much. As Lucy said there, we're going to talk about those devolution plans, about Diane Abbott too, later this morning. And we're going to be speaking to, obviously, the Cabinet Office Minister, Louise Hay, all about that. Now, at least nine people have reportedly died attempting to cross from Morocco into the Spanish exclave of Ceuta. The army was called in after huge crowds of people crossed the border, overwhelming police. Spanish media reported between 2,000 and 3,000 people have broken into the territory in North Africa, with many of them just swimming across. The city said it was facing a humanitarian and social emergency, and that was becoming more difficult with every passing hour. Here's what some of the migrants crossing over had to say.
3: "We don't have a good life in Morocco.
4: Don't meet and,
3: we don't have good medicine, and we don't have good teachers, and it's a bad life in Morocco. That's why we get swim into here.
5: These people, it's come from Spain, because it doesn't do that there. No work, no eat. We don't want to go to family there. Anything is difficult and easy, and that problem because the judge there or something like that."
0: Well, crossings continued into the night. People were seen swimming across in dangerous conditions. It isn't immediately clear what's prompted so many people to cross into Ceuta all at once. And this morning, the Italian Prime Minister, Giorgia Meloni, has threatened to suspend its open border Schengen agreements with Spain. Now, a fugitive fraudster tracked down by Sky News in Tenerife has been flown to the UK and arrested after more than a year on the run. Pamela Gwynnett was sentenced to 6 years in prison after raiding £300,000 from a pensioner's life savings to spend it on luxuries, including Botox. Our correspondent Phoebe Southworth has the details.
6: It's a tale of greed and cowardice. Pamela Gwynnett, the runaway fraudster who Sky News tracked down to Tenerife earlier this year, is now finally back in the UK after more than a year on the run. When we caught up with Gwynnett at her picturesque apartment block in Los Cristianos in the south of Tenerife earlier this year, we asked her why she had defrauded a vulnerable pensioner, Joan Green, out of £300,000 of her life savings and spent it on Botox treatments, expensive meals, a £22,500 car. Well, last year, a judge gave Pamela Gwynnett a six-year prison sentence for fraud, but by that time, Gwynnett had already fled to Tenerife and she's been there ever since. Well, last night, we accompanied Greater Manchester police officers as they swooped in to make an arrest here at Manchester Airport. National Crime Agency officers led Gwynnett through the terminal behind us. We could see through the door just behind me. Gwynnett could see we were outside. She put on her sunglasses in what looked like an attempt to shield herself from us. This is how that moment played out. Is it finally time to apologise, Pamela?
7: I'm just...
6: Do you still intend to appeal your conviction and sentence, Pamela?
7: The cop's a bit of space.
6: Is that a yes, Pamela? You might have been able to see there that when I asked Pamela Gwynedd if she was still intending to appeal her conviction and sentence. There was the faintest of nods that she gave, but that was the only reaction that we got from her. She might very well have a lot on her mind. She, firstly, will be thinking perhaps about the life she's left behind in Tenerife. We know from neighbours and people who knew her on the island that she was living what can only be described as the life of Riley. She was seen swimming in the pool at the apartment complex where she was living. Neighbours and other people saw her going shopping, having her nails done at the salon. But perhaps more pressing in Pamela Gwynedd's mind will be what happens today at Preston Crown Court, where

0: ecstatic that this woman is now back in the UK and is about to serve a lengthy prison sentence.
1: Phoebe Southworth there. Now, the search is on for one of the world's most famous mountain climbers and several others who've gone missing after a huge avalanche in Pakistan. Let's get more details on this. Emma Birchley is here. Helps understand what's going on. It sounds quite desperate at the moment.
2: Yeah, so 10 climbers have gone missing. And it has been reported now that 2 bodies have been found. So we're talking about an expedition onto Broad Peak, so over 8,000 metres high, which is more than 26,000 feet, the Karakoram mountain range. And it was being led by this man, Nirmal Purja, known as Nims Dyke, 43 years old, highly experienced, world-renowned, Nepalese, but actually had served in the British Army and also he'd been a Royal Marine. And he was leading this climb. It's the 12th highest mountain in the world. However, yesterday there was an avalanche. It's reported it was around midday. There was initially some kind of movement. It appeared on the tracker. It's not clear at the moment whether anyone has survived. Nepalese, but actually had served in the British Army and also he'd been a Royal Marine. And he was leading this climb. It's the 12th highest mountain in the world. However, yesterday there was an avalanche. It's reported it was around midday. There was initially some kind of movement. It appeared on the tracker. It's not clear at the moment whether anyone has survived, but certainly it's looking pretty desperate at the moment. Now, Nims, as he was known, Nims Dyke, hugely experienced, and he, in fact, in 2019, climbed 14 of the world's highest peaks, so they're all over 8,000 metres, a huge achievement. He did that in 189 days. He smashed the record at the time by 7 years. He featured in a documentary, so people might have seen him in this Netflix doc, 14 Peaks, Nothing is Impossible. Obviously, this is hugely concerning. It's been described by the Alpine Club of Pakistan, who are following this, as deeply concerning. They're working with government officials, and we know that a rescue operation is underway, but it's being hampered by bad weather from the air. That's how they want to do this, with the helicopters, but they've certainly been approaching from the ground. But the signs not too good, because reports of 2 bodies having been found.
1: OK, for now, Emma, thank you. Well, still to come here on Mornings on Sky News. Scientists say human-caused climate change has made the devastating wildfires in France and Spain more likely. We'll have the latest from you, for you, from the Gironde region coming up next.

0: Scientists say human-caused climate change made the devastating wildfires in France and Spain more likely. They say things like burning fossil fuels made the French blazes twice as likely and the Spanish ones 20 times more likely. Our international correspondent Alex Rossi reports from the Gironde region in the southwest of France.
1: Racing through the maritime forests, Europe's response to the wildfires is being tested to the limit. This is a team of Swiss firefighters who've been drafted in to help combat the disaster. Their commander, Nicholas Schumacher, says he's never witnessed anything on this scale before.
2: This here, where we're driving, is essentially the last containment line that would allow us to stop the fire coming from the right. We need to hold this line because if the fire crossed, it would threaten Cap Ferret.
1: Europe has mounted one of its largest ever responses, with several countries sending aircraft, equipment and specialist crews. This is no longer being treated as an isolated French emergency.
3: Whilst the firefighting teams are making progress, no one would describe the blaze as being under control. Now, what this team are doing is they're going around. Embers from the main body of the fire are being spread by the wind and are catching light. And what they're doing here is damping them down and trying to stop them igniting into a much larger fire.
1: With mega fires becoming more common across Europe, a united continental response will have to become even more coordinated if these types of disaster are not to become even more destructive.
4: Even in Switzerland, we prepare for that because of the weather condition and all that stuff. So that's why we're here, to gain a little bit of experience, yeah.
1: Already, huge swathes of southwest France have been destroyed, scorched by fires that are unprecedented in scale. The disruption has caused mass evacuations. Campsites like this one, which are normally bursting with holidaymakers at this time of year, lie eerily empty. And as the Swiss team gets ready for a change of shift, they say the impact of the fires will be felt for years.
5: It's depressing. It's just walking around different places. You don't have here. We can hear the different birds and things. But as soon as you go in where it's burnt, there's nothing. No life, no birds, no insects. So it's a zombie land.
1: Europe's summers are getting hotter as the climate changes. The fear is that what were, until recently, once-in-a-generation disasters will become far more common. How the continent responds will be one of the defining challenges of the years ahead. Alex Rossi, Sky News, Southwest France.
0: A Ukrainian drone campaign against Crimea's power grid has left hundreds of thousands of people in the Russian-held territory without electricity for days at a time. Tom Cheshire has more.
6: The front line of the war between Ukraine and Russia tends to be most people's focus. Crimea, the peninsula that Russia seized in 2014, has been getting less attention. But Ukraine is putting it under a lot of pressure. This is what life has become for those living there. Water shortages, fuel rations and blackouts. That is all part of a Ukrainian strike campaign, attacks like these. The aim, to choke the supply lines running through the peninsula to the southern end of the front line in Kherson and hit Russians both at home and on holiday. Sky News data and forensics team has geolocated 92 of these strikes so far in July to see just how much the Ukrainians are hitting and the impact it's having on the population. These are strikes that have been geolocated by the team from drone strike and aftermath videos posted online. And they've got a target. 82% of these strikes are on electricity substations. You can hear them, see them here. And these are the power grid lines on which they lie. So what does that all add up to? The effects can be seen in nighttime satellite imagery. This is before the strikes in April. Pay attention here, here, here. And what you're going to see is in July, those lights go out. Now, one major piece of infrastructure that was hit overnight on the 14th of July is the Balaclava thermal power plant outside Sevastopol. According to Russian-appointed governor of that city, it left the town without power. And we can see that the average nighttime light in Crimea, well, look, it is more than half. We've got a small gap in the data there, but you can see there is a big decrease there. Now, why is this so important? Well, Crimea has become an increasingly isolated territory. That's because there has been another target too. This peninsula obviously relies on bridges. These have all been hit too. And the idea is to isolate Crimea even further from the surrounding mainland by destroying those bridges. But the strikes on the substations, the subsequent blackouts, are particularly unique. The high number of substations hit in Crimea in July alone has had a profound impact on civilians. Unusually, Russians are taking to social media to express their discontent. This post on Telegram says that northern Crimea has not had power for 7 days, and there are water shortages in populated areas, and they wanted this post to be shared to spread awareness. The Sky News has spoken to others who needed to remain anonymous. They confirmed widespread power outages and said they were worried about what civilians would do if strikes continued into winter. One source based in Yalta described this attack that occurred overnight on July the 21st. They told Sky News the next day parts of the city were without electricity or running water. So this is a concerted campaign. And let's look at this. This shows all Ukrainian strikes on Crimea since the start of the current all-out war. You can see it's pretty low. It starts to pick up, and then there's that big jump over the last 2 months. Now, when Russia hit Ukrainian energy sites, politicians there accused it of targeting civilians, effectively a war crime. Ukrainian representatives told us the power systems in occupied Crimea are a legitimate military target.
7: We understand that Russia Federation tried to destroy it, all of us, but we don't want to destroy it, people who live in Crimea and civilian people. We need only to destroy military infrastructure.
6: Ukraine seems to be doing that pretty effectively. Crimea was occupied long before the current war, but its fate may be decided by it too.
0: Tom Cheshire there. Let's take a look at the weather now.
8: You're looking happy.
9: Well, the forecast looks good.
8: So you've sorted the travel insurance then?
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0: Well, it's cooler for most and more unsettled, but there's no significant rain expected over England and Wales. Early cloud over East Anglia and the southeast will clear during the morning, leaving southern Britain mostly dry and sunny, but there may be the odd coastal shower. Elsewhere, many places will stay dry with sunny spells, but showers will develop fairly widely, some heavy and thundery. It'll be cool in the north, near average elsewhere. Shetland may see some more general rain later, but expect little change elsewhere.
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0: Well, still to come on mornings, we'll have all your sport, including it's back to the future for England's cricket leading run scorer, Joe Root. More after the break.

0: An Australian jury has found British rapper and YouTuber Young Philly not guilty of raping a young fan after performing at a nightclub in 2024. Our Sky's correspondent Nicole Johnston joins us now. So just bring us up to speed on what happened in this case, Nicole. Morning.
1: Well, first of all, let me give you the verdict from the court. They found him not guilty on 3 counts of sexual penetration, not guilty on 2 charges of slapping and choking a woman, but guilty on 2 counts of assault causing bodily harm. And then the jury was unable to come to a verdict on 3 other separate counts of sexual penetration. Now, all of this relates, as you said, back to 2024. Young Philly, who is known as Andreas Felipe Valencia Barrientos, he was performing in Perth in a nightclub and he went back to his hotel room with a fan. Now, the court was told that they had consensual sex, but at some point in the evening, the woman, the fan, claimed that it became non-consensual and that it became violent. Now, Barrientos has denied all of this. He has rejected the accusations and he says that they were having a good time, that the vibes were good, but clearly the court, or the jury at least, didn't find that was entirely the case. But the big question now is what will the prosecution do? Because we still have those 3 outstanding cases or charges of sexual penetration that the jury was not able to come to a conclusion on. Anyway, it's going to be another 3 weeks until he is sentenced on the 2 counts that he was found guilty of. But we know that people have been paying pretty close attention to this case. In the UK, he is a social media star, a YouTuber. He's also become a rapper. So he is very well known in the UK, slightly less well known here in Australia. But he was on a tour around the country performing when this alleged incident took place.
0: Okay, Nicole, thank you. Now, research on a revolutionary treatment for deadly snake bites is making progress, with scientists working on an oral pill that can be taken to prevent venom from spreading. Ashish Joshi went to visit scientists in Liverpool and Denmark to see how they're creating antibodies in the lab. And just a warning, his report contains graphic images of snake bite wounds.
2: This is venom from one of the world's deadliest snakes, a saw-scaled viper. Just a tiny amount can trigger catastrophic bleeding, organ failure, and death. Every year, more than 2.5 million people are bitten by venomous snakes. Around 138,000 will die. Hundreds of thousands more are left permanently disabled. For more than a century, the treatment has barely changed. Horses are injected with snake venom, and the antibodies produced by the animal then used to develop antivenom.
3: It's Victorian medicine.
4: If you're ready, Paul.
2: Snakebite is one of the world's most neglected diseases. But here in Liverpool, scientists think they're on the brink of changing that.
5: It's really in the last 15 years or so that there's been really major changes in how we actually approach treating snakebite.
2: Inside one of Europe's largest collections of venomous snakes, researchers are studying exactly how different venoms attack the body. Some shut down breathing, others destroy muscle, and some work by stop blood clotting, causing fatal internal bleeding. Understanding these toxins is leading to entirely new treatments.
4: What we're trying to do really is understand, first of all, venom effects, and then look at how antibodies, immune responses or drugs can treat those venom effects, ultimately humans, and then how do we deliver those treatments to those humans over time?
2: The team in Liverpool is developing a simple pill made from existing medicines that can be given to patients where the snake attack takes place. It works by blocking the venom before it causes devastating tissue damage and internal bleeding.
5: So these are synthetic chemicals, essentially, just like paracetamol. What we're trying to do with research nowadays, whether it be with monoclonal antibodies or nanobodies that are being produced, or small molecule drugs, these can be produced synthetically. So we can make them in the lab, we can make them very consistent.
2: Some 600 miles away in Copenhagen, another team is tackling the same problem, but from a different direction. Instead of using horses, they're growing their own human-compatible antibodies in the laboratory. The treatment has already shown promising results against 17 of Africa's deadliest snakes.
6: Our mixture of antibodies worked better than the existing antivenom on the market. It was more effective and it had broader coverage when it came to snake species.
2: Scaling up production is now the next challenge.
7: So we are producing antivenom. It's something we know can be achieved.
2: A disease that has been neglected for decades. A treatment that has barely changed in more than 100 years. Now two scientific breakthroughs could finally give hope to millions.
6: I do believe over the years we could save hundreds of thousands of lives.
2: Ashish Joshi, Sky News.
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0: Right, here we are. First day back, I suppose. It kind of feels like, doesn't it? How is the feeling? Because everything feels quite new around here.
1: Now, of course, first day of pre-season with the full squad outside on the pitch today. And the first team meeting, talking about our season ambition and who we want to be. It's been a great day, and of course, I'm very excited, yeah.
0: How does it feel? It feels odd coming here. I haven't been shouted at by Katie McCabe or given a big hug by Beth Mead. There is a different feeling here today.
1: Yeah, you'll get them at some point, just not around Arsenal. Yeah, of course, they are legends of the club on what they've done for Arsenal. And for me, it was a pleasure working with them as well. In both of them, there's so much football intelligence and learned from them. And I think Katie, with her leadership, her vocality on the pitch, same with Beth, very energetic, vocal on the pitch. Of course, we'll miss that. But it's a new season and we have a lot of great players coming in, and there will be new dynamics, and we have a lot of leadership in the squad as it stands. And then it's always interesting in the group dynamics, how are these different roles going to be filled with the squad that we have right now? But it looks really, really good.
0: The decision to sort of transform the squad, to move on from certain players, to kind of maybe get a bit younger, was taken some months ago. Was there any kind of nerves about sort of the process whilst you were going through it, especially at the end of the season when your team was playing well?
1: Yeah. Nerves, I don't know what word I would use, but you're always, because it's decisions.
2: Well, still to come here on Mornings on Sky News, we will be discussing the stories making headlines in today's papers with our panellist Becca Hudson.

0: I hope we haven't forgotten anything.
1: Travel insurance. I tick that box.
0: Yeah, but remember what you forgot last year.
2: All Clear Travel Insurance sponsors Sky News Weather.
3: Well, it's cooler for most and more unsettled, but there's no significant rain expected over England and Wales. Early cloud over East Anglia and the southeast will clear during the morning, leaving southern Britain mostly dry and sunny. But there may be the odd coastal shower. Elsewhere, many places will stay dry with sunny spells, but showers will develop fairly widely, some heavy and thundery. It'll be cool in the north, near average elsewhere. Shetland may see some more general rain a bit later. Little change expected elsewhere. Ireland, Northern Ireland and Southern Britain will be dry almost everywhere tomorrow with long spells of sunshine. Northern Britain will have sunny spells.
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3: Well, it's time now to see what's making headlines in today's papers in our news review. Pleased to say I'm joined by Editor-in-Chief of the News Movement, Becca Hudson. Becca, great to see you, looking fabulously tanned, I have to say.
4: Thank you.
3: We're going to start off today, please, if we may, in the I paper, many of the papers covering the wildfires across France and also Spain too. But it's a huge problem that isn't going away anytime soon. Huge effort for first responders, for emergency crews to try and contain this. Meanwhile, wildlife, locals, tourists, all impacted.
4: I mean, the pictures are absolutely astounding, aren't they, when you think about kind of the staggering size of these infernos that have been raging for weeks across Europe. You know, this is truly on our doorstep. And like you say, firstly, a phenomenal effort from all the emergency services to try and keep people safe. And an interesting line today from the Eye that 84,000 evacuees, which is just when you think about the size of that many people having to leave their homes, now being encouraged that it's sort of safe for them to go back, but not necessarily going back to what they left. You know, these are, you know, they've been told they've got to go back wearing gloves, you've got to wear masks, you know, you're not going back to your house as you left it. You know, this is incredibly dangerous to go back to, you know, for kind of air quality and soot and everything else. So just the level of destruction that's been caused by these fires, I think is really hard to quantify. I was reading this astounding stat that the fires in France had four times the size of Paris, just to sort of quantify what's been happening. And it isn't just France, you know, kind of accounts from everywhere, from Romania to Greece to Spain to Germany. And you just sort of think, you know, at what point, what do we need to be confronted by to sort of acknowledge that, you know, this is now not an abnormal occurrence in Europe. This happens every summer. And, you know, that kind of urgent question about what we can do, not only to ensure that our emergency services have got the resources they need, but also what are we going to do to address the kind of climate emergency that we are now, you know, kind of facing, not just in Europe, but also we were just saying in Suffolk as well, you know, with 150 hectares now on fire. You know, you just kind of think, at what point do we all sort of wake up to this, you know, really obvious emergency?
3: Yeah, and then just circling back to what you said about the emergency teams, it's a huge effort, not just within France or within Spain. Crews from across Europe, including Slovakia, Germany, Ukraine also offered to help in this too, which is huge and an indication of how big this really is.
4: Yeah, a kind of pan-European effort. To just reflect that, you know, we're not geared up for dealing with this yet, are we? You know, we need to have really adequate provision in our fire services across the world. You know, and it's fantastic that these countries are all kind of volunteering to support. But you think we need to have kind of serious policy conversations about how we kind of face this next summer, because it doesn't feel like this is a one-off.
3: The other side to this, though, is this is, what, the fourth heat wave to hit the UK, also France too. And we're not even in August yet.
4: Yeah. These extraordinary weather events we've completely normalised, which is astounding. And you know, you think it really shouldn't be 40 degrees in London. We're not set up for it, and we aren't really having the conversation about what we can do from a man-made perspective to minimise, you know, global warming and climate change, and what we can all do. Whether it's hose pipe bans, banning barbecues is one of the suggestions. You know, what can we do to sort of minimise the destruction that this fire causes?
3: Okay, we'll be covering much more on those wildfires today. Another story we'll be covering today, it's on the front page of the Daily Mail. They're reporting on Andy Burnham admitting that oil drilling can ease the cost of living. There was some jeopardy over whether this would go forward and the impact and the speed at which any kind of drilling would impact and ease that cost of living for bills for families. But apparently, according to this reporting, the Prime Minister has hinted a shift from that ideological ban that we saw under Starmer and his administration to Andy Burnham and the new administration moving forward.
4: Yeah, I mean, it was a 24 manifesto promise, wasn't it? You know, no new licences to drill oil in the North Sea. But like you say, you know, this readout sounding like we're actually, you know, that that is going to be a really significant shift and also a big shift away from that net zero agenda of Ed Miliband, who, you know, at one point we were thinking was going to be our new Chancellor, you know, represents a real shift. But, you know, probably it remains quite true to what we're seeing of Burnhamism around this kind of focus of cost of living and sort of on, you know, easing the, you know, alleviating, you know, the pressures on families, especially around heating. So a really interesting shift and has been massively criticised by the Green lobby. You know, we're just talking about the impact of climate change. They're saying that, you know, a focus on fossil fuels rather than, you know, investment in net zero and renewables could potentially see, you know, that we end up having even more summers like the one we've got. So it's a real, it is the biting point in tension.
3: It's so interesting also that on a side, because we've heard this argument under the Starmer government that any drilling wouldn't really take effect or benefit for 10 years. Now there's a shift on that. The opposition saying, actually, you know, drill, baby, drill, echoes of Donald Trump, who also, you know, posted on social media about how the people of Aberdeen would be, what was it? He said, dancing in the street because Andy Burnham was going ahead with drilling. So, well,
4: fascinating. Yeah,
3: there we are.
4: He's having a good morning, at least.
3: Okay, front page of the Times. Essentially, the headline is, Becca, that French police are criticised as 4 boat migrants die in the Channel. So there were people that were crossing, weren't they? Mm. And it was thousands.
4: Yeah.
3: We were speaking about this earlier in the show, and up to 4 they're being criticised for those people dying. Mm.
4: So this is a really interesting sort of, you know, from the Times, from Senior Border Force Patrol, who are saying that the French authorities have got a really sort of intermittent approach to when they will or won't sort of stop these boats taking off from northern France. Their defence is that not everyone who works, you know, on the French side has got the permission or the ability to get into the water. And, you know, as soon as officers who don't have permission to get into the water do, they are then held responsible if there was any deaths or, you know, harm to those migrants. And, you know, the result then being, as you say, you know, 4 people dying on a boat. It's a horrible story in the Times about 3 women that were found on the beach. You know, it's obviously incredibly dangerous, this irregular migration crossing. And, you know, on Wednesday alone, 752 migrants in 4 boats. So you just think about the danger of those dinghies. But, you know, the British and French authorities obviously need to cooperate, and sort of both sides are slightly criticising the other, saying, you know, we're doing all we can. It's not always safe on the French side for them to, you know, slash the dinghies, which I know is something that we're very keen that they do. They're saying that increasingly these gangs are armed. And also, is it safe to slash a dinghy if people are then going to get into it to try and cross? So you can understand the argument on both sides. But the reality is that there are people risking their lives every day crossing the Channel. And as the weather gets warmer, we know that it goes up over the summer.
3: And a huge issue across Europe. You know, we saw migrants heading into Spain from Morocco. Giorgia Meloni also talking about, well, she's concerned about what's happening in the Schengen area and agreements there with Spain. Mm. So it's one of those issues that isn't going to go away.
4: No. And we haven't heard much from Andy Burnham on this, have we? So, you know, I know we're sort of going through this phase of hyper-politics where every morning you're waking up, I'm sure, to a million news alerts about, you know, what he's up to. But, you know, this is a huge issue that needs resolving. And when you've got people losing their lives, you'd think it would be kind of near the top of the intro.
3: Okay, let's move on to the Daily Telegraph. Should the World Cup ever be up for sale? Many questions being posed across many of the newspapers today. England, essentially, as we stand, will boycott the World Cup alongside other European nations because of the boss of FIFA, Gianni Infantino, is saying, look, there could be a really lucrative deal if we sell off parts of this historic competition. And, you know, it all comes, I was reading, as it's sort of, you know, 60 years on from when we won the World Cup in 66. And so it's very significant that this is where we are. And this contingent of FIFA and how it's viewed around the world. You know, when I've covered World Cups over the years, FIFA has always been under attack from grassroots, you know, people that are playing the beach, football boots, kids in the favelas in Brazil, for example, in the 2014 World Cup. There was always criticism of FIFA, always has been. But this is another level.
4: Oh my goodness, the sort of commodification of, you know, the world sport. This you know, this close to, you know, the tournament just finishing 26, you know, it kind of united the world. It's the kind of the one language.
3: Many criticism wasn't there about this World Cup. Yeah. The dehydration breaks, the half-time show. What was this? Was this advertising?
4: Yeah.
3: And was this the beginning, a seed of that idea of what we're hearing now?
4: That sort of feels plausible, doesn't it? And obviously, you know, that very close relationship that Infantino has with Trump, you know, he was awarded a peace prize. The red card was, you know, written off, you know, after FIFA. After one call, which is kind of useful. But it's desperately sad, isn't it? And, you know, and the idea that sort of the whole, you know, all European teams would boycott, you know, the forthcoming tournaments, including, you know, the World Cup in 2030, which is going to be held in Europe, is kind of astounding. You know, Spain, Portugal, and Morocco. But, you know, the first kind of casualty of this boycott will be the women's under-20 World Cup, which I just sort of think is desperately sad. And you sort of really hope that if we need this sort of resolve by September, because, you know, the women's game, you know, it has exploded. It's phenomenal. And the idea that they would be the first casualty of the boycott, I find a little upsetting. Mm. So I really hope that this is resolved. And I'm not sure what would happen to the share price of FIFA if there are no football teams playing.
3: And I suppose the other question is, how long can he stay in that job now? We'll see.
4: Yeah.
3: Also on the Daily Telegraph, you've got a story here about reoffending. It's hit a new high after the release of more than 70,000 convicted criminals under Labour's scheme to combat overcrowding in our ageing prisons.
4: Yeah, so over a third of prisoners released have been returned to prison for reoffending. That's up from just over a quarter in 2023. Yeah, you know, we were about to sort of have another prison release, weren't we? That was sort of scheduled for September. That's now been deferred. But, you know, we get lots of warnings from the prison estate that kind of come November, we will not have enough space, as you say, in our sort of very crumbling sort of prison system. But I'm not hugely surprised because, you know, you're releasing people who have not had time to be rehabilitated. They are released with no infrastructure or support, and you know what they know is criminality. So clearly the policy is a huge failure, but I don't think we should be surprised that people who haven't had time to be, you know, reformed and rehabilitated go back into the world that, you know, to the life that they know. But again, a really pressing issue for Burnham is what we do to kind of upgrade our prison system to make it kind of fit for purpose.
3: Okay, just wanted to end on a lighter story.
4: Yes.
3: Here. Is it light?
4: I don't know. I don't know if it is.
3: I just saw the picture of the hedgehog. It looked cute, but it's not. Traffic killing up to 40% of our hedgehogs.
4: Isn't that terrible?
3: Who would know?
4: And isn't that terrible? I think everyone loves the sort of, you know, the rare delight of spotting a hedgehog at night, I think, or dusk, is really lovely. I think this is probably the most compelling argument to get us all kind of on our bikes and out of our cars, because, like you say, 40% of our hedgehog population is under threat because of, you know, reckless driving at night. And that, I think that would be a grave shame for us to lose our beloved hedgehog, wouldn't it?
3: Absolutely. We could talk forevermore better, but we'll have to leave it there, I'm afraid. Thanks so much for your company this morning. Do stay with us. We'll have all of your top stories at the top of the hour, including that Gaza peace deal, how long it will hold, and the details. Stay with us.
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10: 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Congratulations. 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
11: Jubilation in the streets, while some emotional.
12: This is a political victory for Prime Minister Modi and his Hindu Nationalist Party.
13: I'm Neville Lazarus, and I'm Sky's reporter based in Delhi.
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Hello, good morning, and thanks for joining us here on Mornings on Sky News. Coming up, we'll be talking about how the US president says the Gaza border peace has reached an agreement for the complete disarmament of Hamas.

0: Gianni Infantino's FIFA blames the media for the fallout over plans to sell shares in the World Cup, saying it will continue with the consultation process. A runaway fraudster who stole hundreds of thousands from a pensioner was arrested after Sky News found her living in her picturesque Tenerife hideaway. Spain faces a migrant crisis after thousands of people overwhelm authorities to cross into a North African exclave. Britain is winning the race on lab-grown food, but we see why China is about to take over. Hello, very good morning to you. Now, the US president says the Gaza Board of Peace has reached an agreement for the complete disarmament of Hamas and all other armed groups in Gaza. Donald Trump has made big announcements on Gaza before, including a peace deal and ceasefire last October, but that hasn't stopped strikes on nearly a daily basis. We've had no official statements from Hamas or Israel yet, but President Trump said this. Today, the Board of Peace reached a historic agreement for the complete disarmament of Hamas and all other armed groups in Gaza. This is a monumental step towards lasting peace and security. This agreement is a critical step towards Gaza finally being governed by a new Palestinian government that will work closely with the Board of Peace to help the Palestinian people. At the same time, Israel will have the security it deserves, with Gaza no longer used as a base for terror attacks. Let's go live now to John Sparks, who is in Jerusalem for us. John, the big question, I suppose, is what does happen next?
1: You're right, and we've been asking that for some time, haven't we? These are big, impactful headlines from Donald Trump overnight. Historic agreement, the complete disarmament of Hamas. But as ever with Trump and his announcements, the complexities, the difficulties lurk just behind the headlines. We know that U.S. officials, along with Qataris, Turks, Egyptians, they've been meeting with senior Hamas leaders in Cairo. They're talking about the second phase of the ceasefire agreement. Of course, the first phase in October brought about relative peace in Gaza, although there are violations of that agreement daily, but relative peace nonetheless. So they're now talking about the really tough stuff like who governs Gaza, who rebuilds it, who pays for it, how is it policed, that sort of stuff. So this has come up in that context. Donald Trump saying that Hamas has agreed to a phased disarmament as part of a 15-point document. But what does that mean? We haven't had sight of the details here. How long is this disarmament process going to take, for example? And what sort of weapons are involved? Are we talking about heavy weapons, light weapons, the sort of things that a police force might use? And I think, importantly, what other sort of things would have to happen in conjunction to make this disarmament process work? You know, it's complex. It's difficult. We've had no official response from either side. A Hamas source speaking to the Reuters news agency this morning said it was a draft agreement and that Hamas wouldn't take any action until Israel had completely withdrawn from the territory of Gaza. And I should tell you that at the moment, Israel Defense Forces occupy about 60 to 70% of Gaza. And Netanyahu, the Israeli prime minister, says he intends to hold 70% of Gaza. And from an Israeli source this morning, we've heard that they won't accept anything less than a complete demilitarization of Gaza before the process can begin. I presume that to mean this second phase negotiations. So you can see that both sides are still a long way apart, certainly on the surface. So I would see this announcement from Trump as aspirational, as broad brush, but we clearly are a long way from the end point.
0: John, thank you. Now, FIFA is defending its plan to sell shares in its competitions, including the World Cup, to private investors after European clubs announced a boycott. So in a statement, FIFA said this: our planned consultation process was disrupted by incorrect media reports. We will proceed with this consultation process to ensure that each member association has the ability to express its vote based on facts. Nobody is selling football. This is not something FIFA would ever entertain. Everyone has the right to express their opinion and to seek further clarification, but no single entity can claim to represent all 211 member associations around the world. Pleased to say Jackie is here with me. How do you view all of this, Jackie? Is this football descending into civil war, or are we hyping it up?
2: No, I think it is. It's civil war within football. You know, you've got FIFA, and then you've got UEFA, two massively powerful organisations, and they are definitely not seeing head to head on this one. We are not selling football. No one is selling football. Well, actually, you are selling 20% of it and getting a private investment firm in to sell that off. That private investment firm happens to belong to Joshua Kushner, who is Jared Kushner's brother, who is the son-in-law of Donald Trump. Thrive Eternal, the company is called. So you are selling a bit of it off. You put this carrot in front of the 211 members of FIFA saying, OK, you can have 20 million up front now if we go ahead with this, and you'll get loads of money later. And it is a bit like a bribe. And so, you know, to a smaller country like, I don't know, Curaçao, you know, you can fund your grassroots football forever with this money. Maybe you will be tempted to vote for that. As for UEFA, the 55 members of UEFA had an emergency meeting yesterday and said, absolutely not, we are not voting for this. And in fact, we're going to boycott all FIFA tournaments, including starting with the Women's World Cup, which is next year, and the playoffs for the Women's World Cup, which are in October. So that will be an immediate impact if they go ahead with it. CONCACAF, another confederation, who've got 41 votes, said, we are against it. They stopped short of saying, we'll boycott, but they are against it. We have heard as well that the Asian Confederation, they're not happy either. So at the minute, just 10 more votes is needed to block this. If CONCACAF go with UEFA and say, we are not voting for this, they would then need a further 10 votes from Asia or, you know, from some of the other members. And you've got to remember as well, this was the most successful World Cup that's ever been run. You know, 12 billion was made from this World Cup. People were spending £5,000 on a single ticket to England's semi-final. This was a very, very commercial World Cup with water breaks, i.e. ad breaks, a 30-minute half time when it's normally 15 minutes in the World Cup final itself. This was a very, very commercial World Cup, and people were raising eyebrows at what was done there. And this is just a step too far.
0: So interesting. Thank you, Jackie, for bringing us up to date on that. Let's move on now, because fire crews continue to battle a large fire in Suffolk that has burned through at least 150 hectares of land. Let's talk more about this with our science and technology editor, Tom Clark, who is in Westleton. Tom, what are you hearing where you are? How concerned is everyone?
3: Well, I think the picture has improved quite a bit overnight. Just to illustrate that, the sky behind me, when we were here yesterday afternoon, there was thick brown smoke filling that skyline and sort of blowing south towards the Sizewell nuclear power station. I think things have calmed down a lot. The fire service say they were monitoring the situation overnight. They've identified various trigger points that the fire is still active in, and they're keeping an eye on them, but things are moving in the right direction and they're feeling a lot more confident compared to their situation yesterday, when, I don't know if you saw the pictures that we were sending back, but there was a lot of very active fire in this sort of tinder dry shrub and going up into the sort of pine trees surrounding here. I was just speaking to the guy who's from the fire service who's in charge of operations today, just this morning. He said really what they're doing today is trying to get ahead of the wind, because what happens, we're on the coast here and you get onshore and offshore breezes that shift as the land warms up in the morning, the breeze picks up. And that's what reignited the fire that they thought they had under control the night before last, and took it, made it much, much more active. So they're just there to try and keep on top of it. But they seem pretty confident things are moving. But it does illustrate, you know, this was by Suffolk standards, a very large fire, 150 hectares, you're saying, compared to the ones over in Europe, quite small, but it's drawn in resources from all over that Suffolk Fire and Rescue were mainly dealing with incident yesterday, but then they were relieved by crews from Essex, Norfolk, London, Sussex and Yorkshire that have come down to help them manage this blaze. So it gives you an indication of just how much resource that it draws from the emergency services and how much less in the system there then is to respond to other incidents. So it's an interesting dynamic with responding to these fires.
0: And Tom, while you're there, we were hearing earlier today that a report that human-caused climate change has made the fires in Spain, in France, more devastating. What do you make of that?
3: That's right. I mean, this is what, I mean, in a way, those studies, it's helpful to be able to try and put numbers to those fires. I think they established that the one in Spain was 20 times more likely because of the impacts of human activity, warming our atmosphere, leading to heat waves being that much hotter and affecting dryness, the amount of rain falling over Europe, triggering fires. And in France, twice as likely. But I think, in a way, that's sort of obvious. We know that that's happening. The Earth is getting warmer. When you get heat waves, they will be that much hotter. We've certainly experienced that in the UK this summer. If you think about the record
4: Europe's
3: temperatures we saw, normally when temperature records are broken, it's a few tenths of a degree. We broke June's temperature records by 2 degrees. You add that much more heat, you get that much more hotter heat waves. And the established ecology, the plants and things that have, typically live here, they dry out in those sorts of temperatures. We also get wetter winters as a result of our changing climate here in Western Europe. And that leads to more vegetation. And that's certainly the situation they saw in France and Spain. So these are exactly what climate scientists have been telling us will likely happen. And now we're simply be able to do the numbers on that and see the impacts in front of us. And I think the question is how we adapt to that, how we respond. We can't be diverting fire crews from across the country every single summer to tackle wildfires. It raises questions about how we keep space between humans and nature in instance of wildfire, because we need to concentrate resources on other things. And it raises questions too for things like infrastructure. They had to shut power off to not many homes, 116 properties along the coast here, but that's because the flames were threatening to take down the power lines, so they shut the power off as a precaution. It's now back on to nearly all our homes and things are returning to normal, but it shows the level of disruption and how we have to adapt.
0: Tom, for now, really appreciate that. Thank you. We've got some breaking news, and it's coming from police in Cyprus. They're saying that National Security Act charges have been authorised against an individual called Rashad Sultanov, who's 44. He's a UK and Azerbaijan national who was arrested in Cyprus in June, accused of conducting hostile surveillance of the RAF Akatiri base and then sharing information with the Islamic Revolutionary Guards. That's according also to the Metropolitan Police and police in Cyprus. That's the latest there. Now, for the first time, mayors across England will be able to keep a share of income tax generated in their area. Prime Minister Andy Burnham says he's making good progress on this, and his promise to transfer power out of Westminster to local leaders. Let's get the latest on this with Lucy. So this is a cornerstone of Andy Burnham's policy. Just bring us the headlines this morning that we're hearing, but also, crucially, I think, what we're not.
5: Yeah, so it's important to point out, Andy Burnham isn't the first Prime Minister to talk about devolution and pushing power out of Westminster. I think where he says he's different is that he has experience of doing it himself. He was, of course, Mayor of Greater Manchester until very, very recently, before then becoming the MP for Makerfield, then of course now Prime Minister. So he's not the first person to talk about this, but what he is doing, and he says this morning, is he's making good on his promise to deliver those extra tangible powers. So for the first time ever, I think from spring next year, mayors, metro mayors across the country, where there are metro mayors, and we'll come back to that, will have a share of income tax. We are, you know, the most kind of centralised country when it comes to fiscal responsibility. So the Treasury pretty much controls everything at the moment. Metro mayors, Angela Rayner, the new housing secretary, says that mayors have to go kind of cap in hand to the government to say, we want a share of this money for transport or housing or jobs. Well, Andy Burnham is saying, you know your areas the best. You can have some of that money to do with it what you want. We're already seeing different mayors maybe have different plans. Labour mayors most likely will want to improve transport, for example. Conservative mayors may want to offer tax rebates to their

0: using the National Security Act in relation to alleged offences in overseas territory. So just a clarification on that. The Crown Prosecutor, the CPS, has brought forward these charges and authorised the charges. So just a bit of a clarity on that story. And this is in regard to Rashad Sovanov, a 44-year-old dual UK and Azerbaijan national. So we'll leave that there for now. Lucy's still with us. And aside from local mayors and more power with the cash that they get given, Lucy, another big story for the Labour Party late last night was that Diane Abbott has been reinstated for the second time.
1: Yeah, lots of people will know who Diane Abbott is. She's on the screen there, you know, longest serving female MP, currently Mother of the House. Now, she has been suspended twice from the Labour Party. She's been reinstated. She was reinstated yesterday, and she said she's been readmitted and given a formal warning. And she said that that's because of a process conducted in line with party rules and approved by the independent review process, making very clear there the Labour Party has too in their statement that this is kind of detached from any leadership or political interference. Now, she has posted online apologising for what part of this investigation was about, because what she did was she issued a post online last year in which she referred to the Israeli Defence Forces as the Jewish Defence Forces. Mm. So she has said in her post last night, by inadvertently referring to the Israeli Defence Force as the Jewish Defence Force, I used wording that conflates the actions of the State of Israel with the Jewish community. I am deeply sorry for any hurt caused by that conflation and apologise for any hurt caused by it. So she's there apologising for those comments. But there's kind of another element to this, OK? Mm. So in 2023, the first time Diane Abbott was suspended, that was because she wrote a kind of an article for the Observer newspaper in which she appeared to suggest that Jewish, Irish, traveller, people from the traveller community experience prejudice that she says was similar to racism, but not quite the same as if you're a black person. Now, it caused a great deal of offence. She was suspended from the Labour Party. Keir Starmer at the time called it anti-Semitism. Mm. Remember, you know, this has been a problem for the party for a long time. She was readmitted to the party for the 2024 general election. Last year, in an interview with the BBC, she basically said, I actually stick to those comments that I made. And so she was suspended again. It just so happens a few days before that suspension, she also wrote about the Israeli Defence Forces, comparing them to the Jewish Defence Forces. So there are a number of things here, but I think what's interesting to note is that Diane Abbott hasn't directly referred to those comments which she appeared to stand by last year, comparing racism and saying that Jewish people experience prejudice, not necessarily the same racism. So there are a number of people within the party who feel a little bit uneasy with this. A number of organisations have spoken out. So the Board of Deputies of British Jews say that they feel quite concerned, particularly given the landscape at the moment, the number of anti-Semitic attacks we are seeing. The Jewish Leadership Council, I'll end it here, saying the Prime Minister must now explain how returning the whip to Diane Abbott is consistent with this zero-tolerance approach to anti-Semitism. We should say we have approached Diane Abbott on those specific comments that she stood by to see what her kind of current stance is.
0: OK. Lucy, thank you so much. Really appreciate that. Now, at least nine people have reportedly died. This is attempting to cross from Morocco into the Spanish exclave of Ceuta. The army was called in after huge crowds of people crossed the border, overwhelming police. Spanish media report between 2,000 and 3,000 people have broken through into the territory in North Africa, with many of them, as you can see, swimming across. The city said it was facing a humanitarian and social emergency that was becoming more difficult with every passing hour. Here's what some of the migrants crossing over had to say.
2: We don't have a good life in Morocco.
3: Don't meet the
2: We don't have a good medicine. We don't have good teachers, and it's a bad life in Morocco. That's why we get swimming to here.
3: These people, it's come from Spain because it doesn't do that there. No work, no eat. We don't want to go to family there. Anything is difficult and easy, and that's problem because they're just there or something like that.
0: Well, the crossings continued into the night. People were seen

0: swimming across in dangerous conditions. It isn't immediately clear what's prompted so many people to cross into Ceuta all at once. The Italian Prime Minister this morning, that's Giorgia Meloni, she's threatened to suspend its open border Schengen agreement with Spain. We'll keep a watch on that story for you. Now, a fraudster tracked down by Sky News in Tenerife has been flown to the UK and arrested after more than a year on the run. Pamela Gwinnett was sentenced to 6 years in prison after raiding £300,000 from a pensioner's life savings to spend it on luxuries, including Botox. Our correspondent Phoebe Southworth has the details.
1: It's a tale of greed and cowardice. Pamela Gwinnett, the runaway fraudster who Sky News tracked down to Tenerife earlier this year, is now finally back in the UK after more than a year on the run. When we caught up with Gwinnett at her picturesque apartment block in Los...
0: Morning, that's Giorgia Meloni. She's threatened to suspend its open border Schengen agreement with Spain. We'll keep a watch on that story for you. Now, a fraudster tracked down by Sky News in Tenerife has been flown to the UK and arrested after more than a year on the run. Pamela Gwinnett was sentenced to 6 years in prison after raiding £300,000 from a pensioner's life savings to spend it on luxuries, including Botox. Our correspondent Phoebe Southworth has the details.
1: It's a tale of greed and cowardice. Pamela Gwinnett, the runaway fraudster who Sky News tracked down to Tenerife earlier this year, is now finally back in the UK after more than a year on the run. When we caught up with Gwinnett at her picturesque apartment block in Los Cristianos in the south of Tenerife earlier this year, we asked her why she had defrauded a vulnerable pensioner, Joan Green, out of £300,000 of her life savings and spent it on Botox treatments, expensive meals, a £22,500 car. Well, last year, a judge gave Pamela Gwinnett a 6-year prison sentence for fraud, but by that time, Gwinnett had already fled to Tenerife and she's been there ever since. Well, last night, we accompanied Greater Manchester police officers as they swooped in to make an arrest here at Manchester Airport. National Crime Agency officers led Gwinnett through the terminal behind us. We could see through the door just behind me. Gwinnett could see we were outside. She put on her sunglasses in what looked like an attempt to shield herself from us. This is how that moment played out. Is it finally time to apologise, Pamela?
2: I'm just...
1: Do you still intend to appeal your conviction and sentence, Pamela?
2: The cop's a bit of space.
1: Is that a yes, Pamela? You might have been able to see there that when I asked Pamela Gwinnett if she was still intending to appeal her conviction and sentence, there was the faintest of nods that she gave, but that was the only reaction that we got from her. She might very well have a lot on her mind. She firstly will be thinking perhaps about the life she's left behind in Tenerife. We know from neighbours and people who knew her on the island that she was living what can only be described as the life of Riley. She was seen swimming in the pool at the apartment complex where she was living. Neighbours and other people saw her going shopping, having her nails done at the salon. But perhaps more pressing in Pamela Gwinnett's mind will be what happens today at Preston Crown Court, where she is due to appear to face the consequences of absconding last year. It may be that we hear today there is a significant addition to the 6-year prison sentence she already faces, but a huge relief for the family of Joan Green, who are absolutely ecstatic that this woman is now back in the UK and is about to serve a lengthy prison sentence.
0: Phoebe Southworth reporting there. We're heading for a break now here on Mornings, but when we return, we'll be speaking to the government and we'll be speaking to Louise Hay.

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0: Now, an Australian jury has found British rapper and YouTuber Young Philly not guilty of raping a young fan after performing at a nightclub in 2024. Nicole Johnston has more.
1: Well, let me give you the verdict from the court. They found him not guilty on 3 counts of sexual penetration, not guilty on 2 charges of slapping and choking a woman, but guilty on 2 counts of assault causing bodily harm. And then the jury was unable to come to a verdict on 3 other separate counts of sexual penetration. Now, all of this relates, as you said, back to 2024. Young Philly, who is known as Andreas Felipe Valencia Barrientos, he was performing in Perth in a nightclub and he went back to his hotel room with a fan. Now, the court was told that they had consensual sex, but at some point in the evening, the woman, the fan, claimed that it became non-consensual and that it became violent. Now, Barrientos has denied all of this. He has rejected the accusations and he says that they were having a good time, that the vibes were good. But clearly, the court, or the jury at least, didn't find that was entirely the case. But the big question now is, what will the prosecution do? Because we still have those 3 outstanding cases or charges of sexual penetration that the jury was not able to come to a conclusion on. Anyway, it's going to be another 3 weeks until he is sentenced on the 2 counts that he was found guilty of. But we know that people have been paying pretty close attention to this case in the UK. He is a social media star, a YouTuber. He's also become a rapper. So he is very well known in the UK, slightly less well known here in Australia. But he was on a tour around the country performing when this alleged incident took place.
0: Nicole Johnston there. Now the search is on for one of the world's most famous mountaineer climbers and several others who have gone missing after a huge avalanche in Pakistan. Emma Birchley has been covering the story for us. What are you hearing, Emma?
2: So this is a fast-moving story as this rescue operation continues. The avalanche happened at around midday yesterday on Broad Peak. It's the 12th highest mountain in the world, over 8,000 metres high in northern Pakistan. And this expedition, led by Nirmal Purja, known as Nimsdai, 43 years old, world-renowned. Now, he was leading this expedition of 10 climbers, including himself, 6 from Nepal, 1 from Oman, China, Pakistan and the US. And what we've had confirmed now from the president of the Alpine Club of Pakistan is that 4 bodies have been found. And 2 of them have been identified. One is a woman from Oman, and then also a man from Nepal, not Nims. Helicopters now have joined the search. So those bodies were found by ground teams, but helicopters have now been able to join the search. Drones are being used too. Now, people might have heard of Nimsdai because he was the first person to, or the fastest person to, summit the 14 highest peaks in the world, each of them over 8,000 metres high. He did that in 2019 in just 189 days, so just over 6 months, beat the record by 7 years. And he featured in a Netflix documentary as a result called 14 Peaks, Nothing is Impossible. But he also had has ties with Britain in that he served with the British Army and also the Royal Marines. So they're hoping that there will be some good news. But obviously, as time goes on, the chances of anyone surviving reduces. And already, very sadly, we know 4 people have been confirmed to have died.
0: OK. Emma, thanks so much for the update. Now, when the temperature rises, like it has recently, so too does the risk of swimmers drowning as they try to cool off. Now, following a surge in water-related tragedies this summer, a national strategy has been launched to address what's being described as a public health disaster. I'm joined now by the chairman of the National Water Safety Forum, Professor Mike Tipton. Very good morning to you, Professor. I mean, it feels barely that a week goes by where we hear about one of these stories. I mean, that's just how it feels. But what are the numbers actually saying that you're seeing? A very good morning to you.
3: Yes, good morning, Leah. Yes, very sadly, even on a sort of average year, we would lose about 282 people to drowning over the course of the year. That's one person every 31 hours. During the summer months, it goes to one person every 20 hours. So there has been an increase this year, particularly because of the heat waves. We know that once the air temperature gets above 25 degrees Celsius, people return to bodies of water. And if that water is below about 20 degrees Celsius, then they can experience some very hazardous responses when they first go into water. So it's that combination of high air temperatures, particularly occurring early in the year when the water temperatures are still very low.
0: And that's what's really quite interesting. That number, 282 people, Professor, it feels like a huge number. It is a huge number. Each individual person there lost their lives. And you're calling it a public health disaster. You've also pointed out that it takes out more lives than fires, flooding or knife crime. Why do you think that it often goes below the radar in the public conversation?
3: You know, the honest truth is I don't really know, but it does. And the sad thing about it, of course, is that we know that the average age of those that die is around about 36 years of age. And the people that are most at risk are adolescent and young men. And so that equates to about 8,000 years of life lost every year in the UK because the people that are dying are, you know, pretty young. And it is a public health disaster, and it does stay below the radar, and maybe because it is so common. I mean, the media have very much brought it to our attentions over the last couple of months because of the large number of deaths we had in one particular week at the end of May. But generally, you'll find these deaths reported in local newspapers, but they don't reach the national consciousness.
0: And is it purely about the unusual long hot spell that we've had and that we've been seeing? Or do you think there's something else going on? Do you think it goes back to even, you know, the classroom and around swimming lessons, not just in the pool, but how you swim in open water?
3: Oh, absolutely. I mean, their swimming lessons are really important that people have that skill, but that's just part of water competency. I mean, there are many other things to know. For example, what to do if you get into trouble, float to live. Mm. When you first go into cold water, you'll be gasping, hyperventilating, and you have to suppress the urge to swim about, you know, thrash around, wave your arms, and just turn on your back and float until you get your breathing back under control. Then you've survived the part of an immersion that kills around about 60% of those who go into water. If you see somebody else in trouble, phone the emergency services. The sooner they're there, the more likely that there'll be a good outcome. Tell the person in the water to float, and if you can give them something to help them float, do so. These are simple behavioural messages that, you know, once learned, I would regard as a lesson for life.
0: Yeah, and what's also interesting is that often the people that we've lose their lives in water hadn't intentionally meant to go in for a swim. They were just walking along the beach. What do you think is happening here, and the message that we need to get out to people about how they operate around our lakes, our seas and coastline?
3: Yes, you're absolutely right. 42% of those that die in cold water each year had no intention of going in the water, which is why we, with groups like the RNLI, the RLSS, Surf Life Saving, came up with the float to live message, because you have to tell people what to do when they're in the water. So that's really important. And the other thing that's worth noting is that 57% of those that die in inland waterways. And so we need to think long and hard about how we can keep people safe on the long stretches of inland waterways we have. And evaluate things like signage and public rescue equipment. But people need to know that when they're near water, this is a potential hazard. It may look nice, but of course you can't see temperature and you can't see underwater hazards.
0: OK, Professor Tipton, we'll leave it there. Really interesting and important conversation to have.
3: Thank you.
0: Just some breaking news to bring you. We're hearing that BP is launching a process to market its North Sea business for a potential sale. They say the decision forms part of BP's ongoing review and it reflects its disciplined approach to capital allocation. That's what they say, all in service of creating a simpler, stronger and more valuable company. They, of course, have five hubs in the North Sea, employ thousands of people there. And this all comes, the backdrop of this is Andy Burnham, the Prime Minister, saying there needs to be a pragmatic view when it comes to North Sea drilling. We've also spoken a lot about Donald Trump and what he's said, saying that the people of Aberdeen should dance in the streets. News that he potentially knew about drilling and Andy Burnham's plans there. The chief executive is essentially saying that the UK has been our home for more than 100 years and will continue to play an important role in our future. We're proud of the jobs we create. That's really key. And the contribution we make to the UK economy and to work we do to keep energy flowing every day. So just news there that BP is launching a process to market its North Sea business for potential sale. Now, lab-grown food could be sold in the UK as early as next year. British scientists have been leading the way in experiments, but the competition is fierce, as Victoria Seabrook explains.
4: There's a global race to make the foods of the future, foods that won't be grown in fields, but which will be made in a lab like this one.
5: As extreme weather and conflict disrupt the flow of food and fertiliser, alternatives produced in a lab could offer a huge prize. They'd require far less land and water and could be made anywhere in the world. Sky News was given exclusive access to two new products entering public trials at Oxford Brookes University, cocoa butter and palm oil substitutes made using yeast, much like yeast is used to brew beer. The UK leads in this science, but soaring energy costs threaten to push these innovators abroad.
6: We're paying some of the highest fees across Europe, so we also look at energy and where we might be able to go for that. For example, I think Sweden and Finland are considerably lower on the energy costs. So it's a balance of feedstock access, energy costs and regulations for us in terms of where we end up.
5: But how do the products stand up to the taste test?
7: Looks like a chip. Tastes like a chip. To be honest, it's hard really to tell much difference between them. So it would be interesting to know which one contained the alternative oil, or maybe two of them.
5: But the competition to develop these novel foods is heating up as China enters the fray, industrialising at pace in its quest for food security.
8: China is looking to scale, and we know from what we've seen in solar and EV that they can scale remarkably quickly. We believe that if the UK doesn't act, that there is a material risk that despite being leading in the science, that we again aren't able to build out our own domestic industries. However, I think there's also an opportunity in China scaling if it brings down the cost curves faster.
5: The government says it's trying to bring down energy prices and fast-track approvals of novel foods. If it doesn't, Britain's head start may go to waste. Victoria Seabrook, Sky News.
0: Now, a woman with advanced ovarian cancer has become the first patient in the world to be treated with a highly innovative clinical trial. Tracy Tomlinson, who has already beaten the odds in staying alive, essentially, was given the drug at the Christie NHS Foundation Trust in Manchester. It's part of a clinical trial evaluating a new type of treatment for many different types of cancer. Now, the therapy will be tested on people with ovarian cancer, with lung cancer too. And researchers hope it will shape the future for treatments. Well, I'm pleased to say Tracy joins us now. Really great to see you this morning, and really great to hear the positive outlook for your story, Tracy. Can you take us back to the very beginning? What was it that made you feel like something was wrong?
9: Basically, in the roundabout September 2020, I felt like I had a water infection. Having been diagnosed as perimenopausal, it wasn't anything really more than that. It was just what I felt was a water infection, and I went to the doctor and he gave me some antibiotics, and it didn't cure it. It didn't seem to resolve it. So when I went back to the doctor, he basically said, we need to have a blood test. And it was then on the blood test that there was something that didn't just quite look right. And I was referred to the hospital for tests. And I was told the week before Christmas in 2020 that I had stage 3C ovarian cancer.
0: And this was just 2 days before your birthday, wasn't it? What was going through your mind at that stage?
9: I was absolutely devastated. And the first thing that you think is, I'm going to die. It was just absolutely awful, that meeting. It was, after that, it was the meeting just, I could see the doctor's mouth moving. I just couldn't see what he was saying, really, to be fair.
0: Goodness.
9: It just all went in a blur, and I just thought, this can't be real. They must have got my results mixed up with someone else, because I didn't really think that I was a candidate to have cancer. So it was a tremendous shock.
0: And it's been more than 5 years now, Tracy, so there's surgery, there's chemotherapy, there's the cancer coming back, more than once, actually. Yeah. How have you kept going through all that time?
9: Well, I'm just trying to, I mean, you can't control the cancer. No matter what you do, you can't control the cancer. But what you can control is how you deal with the news, how you deal with the ups and downs, trying to be a bit more healthier, trying to eat healthier, and just trying to, from somewhere, remain very, very positive. Every day I wake up is a bonus in my book. I mean, some days I am not very positive at all, and I feel quite, you know, quite down with the results and the news and things like that. But, I mean, I've had counselling. The Oldham Cancer Support Centre have been absolutely fabulous with me, providing me with therapy and complementary therapies as well. My husband
0: Tracy, you're the first person in the world to actually have this treatment, aren't you? Help us best understand, from what you know, what that's been like for you.
9: I was advised by my oncology team that basically every time they were to give me more chemotherapy, that chemotherapy may be less effective. So I did feel that going down a trial route and seeing if there was anything that would be available for me was an option. I wouldn't say it's been a difficult decision to make. It was an obvious decision for me to make, to be fair. And I've always felt throughout my journey that I've wanted to make a difference. And if you can't make a difference being the first person in the world with a trial, then where can you make a difference?
10: Tracy, it's Jackie here. Morning to you. Well done. I just wanted, I'm a cancer patient as well myself, and I just wanted to know if you feel like a bit of a miracle, like a walking miracle, and does it make you look at your life differently now?
9: I think the cancer diagnosis has made me look at life differently, full stop. The things that you take for granted, the people that you take for granted, has changed. And I feel like I'm a different person. And I think that's, when I say I feel like I'm a different person, I think that's been an advantage. I'm more positive. I'm just completely different. I don't think at this stage that I feel like I'm a walking miracle. I feel that I've, you know, my body stood me in good stead to take on this treatment. At the moment, we don't know what the results are, whether they are going to be a little bit of difference or a massive bit of difference. We don't know. So at the moment, I'm sort of trying to sort of rein in a little bit of the excitement over what the results are going to be.
0: Yeah, well, that's completely understandable. Tracy, you are an inspiration to so many watching this morning, and we really appreciate the conversation. Thank you.
9: Thank you.
0: It is important to have that conversation, isn't it? Like the realities of what, you'll know this more than the most, Jackie, the realities of living with something like that.
10: Well, I feel happy that she's got an option, because I think it's always good to have an option. Mm. And she probably thought she didn't have any and she's now got an option. So that's really important and great for her. But I just always feel sad when people get diagnosed, because their old life kind of goes. Mm-hmm. The way you view life is very different. And it's sort of, before, like, you're walking around thinking you're kind of indestructible, then when you get a cancer diagnosis, you realise pretty quick that no one's indestructible. And it's just that sort of switch, you know, it could get me any time sort of feeling. It's not very nice to walk around with.
0: It puts everything into perspective. Stay with us. We're going to talk sport in a moment, but we're going to throw to the weather now.
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0: It's cooler for most and more unsettled, but there's no significant rain expected over England and Wales. Early cloud over East Anglia and the southeast will clear during the morning, leaving southern Britain mostly dry and sunny, but there may be the odd coastal shower. Elsewhere, many places will stay dry with sunny spells, but showers will develop widely, some thundery and heavy, and it'll be cool in the north, near average elsewhere.
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0: Yeah, Jackie continues to be with us because we're going to discuss all of the sporting issues this morning, but also
10: backlash yesterday, the massive backlash from UEFA. What did FIFA say overnight? 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

0: So Jackie's here with all the sports. So big question this morning, is the World Cup for sale?
1: Well, FIFA said not. No, we're not selling football. And UEFA was saying, well, you're trying to sell a little bit of it and we don't like it and we are going to boycott all your events. So just drop this plan and we're all good. FIFA said overnight they're going to press ahead with it and see where they go. Although it's hard to see how you sell it without any of the European nations. All of the big stars are in Europe and Brazil. CONCACAF, which is the Brazilian confederation, they're against it also. Argentina, CONCACAF, they're against it also. What are you selling? If no one's in it, what are you selling? Anyway, I'm just going to leave that there. European nations. All of the big stars are in Europe and Brazil. CONCACAF, which is the Brazilian confederation, they're against it also. Argentina, CONCACAF, they're against it also. What are you selling? If no one's in it, what are you selling? Anyway, I'm just going to leave that there because we're going to talk about that more at the top of the hour. What a day yesterday, though. Newcastle, the news that Eddie Howe is leaving.
0: I feel so sorry for Eddie Howe.
1: Don't feel sorry for him. I mean, he's walking away, you know, probably a very rich man. But I know what you mean. He's developed a team. He's developed players. He's got some really good players to a very good level. And then they get sold from under his feet and he's got to start again. And perhaps he just doesn't have the energy for another five-year cycle at Newcastle. So he's walked away. We understand that Matthias Yeisler, who's coming from the Saudi Pro League, from Al Ahly, before that was in the Austrian League, very young, very well thought of, never played or managed in the Premier League before, so a baptism of fire and maybe a bit of a risk. We're still hearing the rumours that Bruno Guimarães, the Newcastle captain, is being strongly linked with Arsenal. So having lost Gordon, having lost Tonali, Isak last season, maybe Eddie Howe just thought, I'm done with this for now. You've taken the best of me. Goodbye. West Ham, Amanda Staveley, who was very much involved in Newcastle and the takeover by the Saudi Arabian Public Investment Fund. She's now wanting to be buying a stake in West Ham. The latest was she was trying to raise the funds to buy a 25% stake in the club, which Vanessa Gold from the Gold family would be selling. We understand now that she has gathered the funds. So interesting times ahead if you're a West Ham fan. I know so many are so disgruntled and sad after they were relegated and just think the club's a mess and needs reorganising. But that is an interesting moment for them. And we should mention as well, Scottish football returns tonight. The Football League is back. Dundee United against Rangers. Why this is interesting, Derek McInnes now manages Rangers. He did manage Hearts. It was the greatest season, I would say, the greatest title race they've had in a very long time last year. And he was in charge of Hearts. He's now in charge of Rangers, as is Lawrence Shanklin moving from Hearts to Rangers. All starts tonight.
0: Brilliant. Thanks, Jackie. More at the top of the hour.

0: Hello, good morning. It's 8 o'clock on Friday, the 31st of July. I'm Leah Bellotto. Here are your headlines. The Gaza Board of Peace hails a historic breakthrough, with Hamas agreeing to a disarmament roadmap. President Trump implores Israel to follow suit. Gianni Infantino's FIFA blames the media for the fallout over plans to sell shares in the World Cup, saying it will continue with the consultation process. A runaway fraudster who stole hundreds of thousands from a pensioner is arrested after Sky News found her living in her picturesque Tenerife hideaway. Spain faces a migrant crisis after thousands of people overwhelm authorities to cross into a North African exclave. And one of the world's most famous climbers and a star of a Netflix documentary is among a group of people missing after an avalanche in Pakistan. Good morning. The US president says the Gaza Board of Peace has reached an agreement for the complete disarmament of Hamas and all other armed groups in Gaza. Donald Trump has made big announcements on Gaza before, including a peace deal and a ceasefire last October. But that hasn't stopped strikes on nearly a daily basis. We've had no official statements from Hamas or Israel yet. And President Trump said today the Board of Peace reached a historic agreement for the complete disarmament of Hamas and all other armed groups in Gaza. This is a monumental step towards lasting peace and security. This agreement is a critical step towards Gaza finally being governed by a new Palestinian government that will work closely with the Board of Peace to help the Palestinian people. At the same time, Israel will have the security it deserves, with Gaza no longer used as a base for terror attacks. Let's talk to John Sparks live now from Jerusalem. John, we have heard similar announcements from Donald Trump before. What are the next steps?
1: I think they are unclear. I mean, it's a very big headline, isn't it? It's a big, bombastic headline, historic agreement on the complete disarmament of Hamas and other armed groups in Gaza. I think, as often with Trump's announcements, the very real complexities, the very real difficulties, they lurk just behind the headlines. Let me tell you a bit about the context here. You have U.S. officials along with mediators from Qatar, Egypt, Turkey, talking to senior leaders from Hamas in Cairo at the moment. And they're talking about the second phase of the ceasefire agreement, this agreement that was struck last October that has brought a semblance of peace, a ceasefire in name, certainly, to Gaza, although there are near daily violations. So they're now talking about some of those really thorny questions, like who's going to govern Gaza, who's going to rebuild it, who's going to pay for it, how is it going to be policed? But a key part of that is around the disarmament of Hamas, which still ultimately controls the territory. And we've got Trump saying we've got a phased disarmament agreed by Hamas. What about the details here? I mean, how long is this process going to take? Are we talking about a couple of weeks? Are we talking about a year or more? We don't know. Other details, like what do they do with the weapons? Where are they going to be held? Again, we don't have the details. I mean, certainly the Israelis are going to want the heavy weaponry to be completely destroyed. And then I think probably most importantly, what happens in conjunction with this disarmament? Because it's going to be a complicated process. For example, Hamas are going to want the Israelis to withdraw completely from the territory of Gaza if they begin the process of disarmament. And the Israelis aren't going to want to do that. Reaction? Nothing official. A Hamas source quoted this morning saying it's a draft agreement. They wouldn't take any action until Israel has completely withdrawn from the territory of Gaza. And I should tell you that the Israel Defense Forces currently hold about 60 or 70% of Gaza. On the Israeli side, they're going to be skeptical, right? I think that's clear. They're going to be skeptical that Hamas will disarm, and they're going to want the complete demilitarization of Gaza before they really engage in this process. So I think, you know, ultimately you've got both sides. They're still a long way apart. Yeah, Trump knows that. I think his announcement is probably more aspirational than actual. It's more broad brush. I think we're still a long way from the final point in this process.
0: OK, for now, John, good to talk. Thank you. Now, FIFA is defending its plan to sell shares in its competitions, including the World Cup, to private investors after European clubs announced a boycott. In a statement from FIFA, they said this: our planned consultation process was disrupted by incorrect media reports. We will proceed with this consultation process to ensure that each member association has the ability to express its vote based on facts. Nobody is selling football. This is not something FIFA would ever entertain. Everyone has the right to express their opposition and seek further clarification. But no single entity can claim to represent all 211 member associations around the world. So who's wrong? Who's right? Jack is here to discuss this. So he's essentially blaming us, the media, for
2: if
0: incorrect accounts.
2: If in doubt, always blame the media. But I think the accounts that have come out and the reports that came out when the story broke, they are correct. They have, you know, they have spoken to all of the 211 member associations and have, like, dangled a figure in front of them and said, if you sign this by September the 19th, you'll get even more money. Mm. So that is quite a carrot for some of the, you know, the smaller nations who would like to develop football more in their country. But, you know, UEFA said, you're selling it. He said, well, we're not selling it. Well, you are selling a little bit of it. You're selling 20% of it. You are going to give it to private investors. A private investment firm is going to organise this. The company is Thrive Eternal. Thrive Eternal is owned by Joshua Kushner, Jared Kushner's brother, who is Trump's son-in-law. So all of it just kind of looks a bit fishy. UEFA have said no, all 55 members said no, and we will boycott. Yeah.
0: That would mean
2: we
0: England.
2: Will boycott the World Cup. We will boycott all of your competitions. Yes, it means England. The FA said we stand shoulder to shoulder with our European colleagues. They have just said flat out no, all of them. And a boycott is what they've said we're going to do. CONCACAF, the South American Confederation, so like the UEFA of, you know, South America and Central America, so Mexico, Brazil, Argentina, they have also said, we don't like this. They've all said that we'll vote against it. They stopped short of a boycott, but still that would be 41 votes against this plan, which they're calling FIFA's forward enterprise. Mm. What's, I think, extraordinary timing is, it's straight off the back of a World Cup that's been the most lucrative World Cup that FIFA have ever had. They've raised $12 billion from that World Cup. And if you bear in mind that the last World Cup in Qatar 4 years ago raised between $7 and $7.5 billion, that is a massive increase. It's already become extremely commercial. That is a lot of money to share out amongst all the member associations. You know, FIFA are not a poor organisation. They're a very rich organisation. And a lot of people say, why do you need this? Why do you need private investors? And what people are worried about is that you'll have more things like drinks breaks, which have basically become ad breaks. Mm. You will have, instead of having half time for 15 minutes, like in the final of the World Cup, you will have a half hour in which you can cram in more ad breaks. Other things will happen, like red cards will be overturned. Well, hang on a minute, that happened already because Donald Trump intervened and a red card for an American player was overturned. So lots of things that happened in the World Cup people didn't like, and the feeling is as it becomes more corporate, more and more things will creep in that will control football rather than football controlling itself.
0: Yeah, so much more to discuss on this story. You'll be back with the sport a little later, Jackie. Thank you so much for that. Elsewhere, fire crews continue to battle a large fire in Suffolk that's burned through at least 150 hectares of land. Let's go live now to our science and technology editor, Tom Clark. So, you know, the pictures that we've seen in the last few days, overnight, Tom, have been so, so dramatic. What's the story where you are this morning?
3: Well, I was just thinking, Leah, I hope the firefighters will be getting their hydration breaks because they were very busy yesterday and you saw some of the pictures that we were bringing back from here. We had very active fires, multiple areas of this heathland. It's behind the trees behind me. But things definitely seem to be heading in the right direction for the fire service. All that hard work seems to have paid off. There was thick smoke behind me when we were up here yesterday. It's pretty much gone. I think the situation on the ground, it's smouldering. They've got eyes on various hot spots, and the fire service telling me this morning they're just keeping an eye on the wind, because that's what really brought things back yesterday. Here on the coast, you get shifting sea breezes as the land warms up particularly. I felt the breeze stiffening, actually, since I spoke in the programme an hour ago. So they're just keeping an eye on that, but they seem pretty comfortable that they're on top of this. They haven't said that the fire is under control yet, but they're saying everything's heading in the right direction. So looking pretty positive. Down at the village hall in Westleton, about a mile down the road from me, it turns out no one had to stay the night on the camp beds they put up there because of the 50 or so people evacuated from caravan parks and cottages along the coast. They managed to put them up. Local residents have put them up nearby. So apparently the response from the local community here has been fantastic, and everyone who was made temporarily homeless by this fire has been accommodated and looked after. So things looking pretty positive here, despite all the drama and a very active fire yesterday.
0: And Tom, while you're there, we've heard that human-caused climate change has made those devastating wildfires across France and Spain even more likely.
3: Yeah, and in a way that sort of, it makes logical sense, doesn't it? We're getting hotter temperatures, we're getting drier summers, and when we get heat waves, they're that much hotter. If you think about the June temperature records we've had in the UK last month, they weren't broken as records normally are in the world of meteorology by a few tenths of a degree. They were broken by 2 degrees, in some cases more. And that gives you a sense of just how much hotter it's getting. But yes, we have this new study that was published overnight showing, putting numbers to that, showing that the fires in Spain were made 20 times more likely to have happened because of the impact that humans are making on warming the atmosphere, and the fires in France twice as likely. Significant increase in risk. They haven't been able to do an attribution study on that level for the UK. This fire has been happening recently, but similar studies have been done in the past that show we are going to see more wildfires as our summers get hotter and drier, and also as our winters get wetter with climate change, more vegetation to burn. So it's definitely the direction of travel.
0: Okay, Tom, thank you. Now, for the first time, mayors across England will be able to keep a share of income tax generated in their area. Prime Minister Andy Burnham says he's making good on his promise to transfer power out of Westminster to local leaders. Our political correspondent Lucy McDade is here now. I was just thinking that Andy Burnham will be working out of Number 10 North today. It's Friday. That's how he does things. But today's big policy announcement about taking powers out of Westminster and across the country. So that's their headline. What should we be asking around that?
4: Yeah, so I think, look, we should be asking who's getting it, crucially, who's not getting it, because only half of England at the moment is represented by a directly elected mayor, and it's those who will get these extra powers. So that is certainly a criticism, a kind of a concern, maybe, that's coming in from not just opposition politicians, but some Labour MPs as well. But look, Andy Burnham isn't the first Prime Minister to talk about devolution, taking power out of Westminster into local areas that know their places best. But what he is bringing, clearly, is an experience as being Mayor of Greater Manchester. He's done a number of things in his own area. He has seen the benefits. So he's coming in saying, I'm going to roll out this type of thing right across the country. And again, you know, no other Prime Minister before has said that we're going to give you powers over income tax revenue, for example. I think one of the questions will be how much of that income tax revenue, what the share will be. But look, mayors across the country are really, really happy about this. Mm. They've been asking for this type of power for some time, and they really think it will benefit local transport, housing, jobs, opportunities, training qualifications, for example.
0: But if it goes wrong, so you get this cash and it goes wrong in that local area, who is then accountable? Is it the local mayors? Is it the local councillors or is it Andy Burnham?
4: Yeah, that's a good question, because also I suppose you sometimes hear these announcements from the Prime Minister. It's difficult, it's easy to forget that we don't just have Labour mayors across the country. Labour mayors make up the majority, and I'm sure we'll want to kind of follow what Andy Burnham is suggesting. But you've also got Reform and Conservative mayors. It's already being reported in one of the papers today that the Conservative mayor and the Reform mayors may actually want to use this money to give people tax rebates, so not use the money on local investment, instead put more money back into people's pockets. So you may see an inconsistency across the country. You also have that inconsistency because not everybody has a direct elected mayor. One example is a place like Cornwall. Now, down there are some real political challenges. They don't want to join up with Devon to have a joint mayor. If they had one of those, they may well get these powers over income tax, for example. Well, Cornwall say it would affect our national minority status if we were to join with Devon. They see themselves as their own kind of entity. Can we have a carve-out? Can we have those extra powers without having to directly elect a mayor? So the problem that you'll have there...

0: appeared to stand by those comments in an interview with the BBC. And actually, if you go to her X page online now, a clip of that interview is still kind of pinned right at the top of her page, suggesting that she may still stand by them. We're not clear on where she is on that now, because this investigation appears to relate to that post about the Israeli Defence Forces. I think it's worth asking Louise Hague about that. But it's worth saying that some of the reactions, so the Board of Deputies of British Jews, for example, said they're concerned by it. The Jewish Leadership Council has said that the Prime Minister must explain how this readmittance corresponds to the zero tolerance approach to anti-Semitism. A number of things here, we should say Diane Abbott hasn't responded on that specific point.
1: We've reached out to her.
0: Reached out to her, and she's apologised for that tweet, for one of the comments that she made last year. It's important to say that. And a process has been completed that has allowed her back in.
1: OK, Lucy, always good to talk. There is indeed. You've covered it fantastically. Thank you so much. Now, at least 18 people have died attempting to cross from Morocco to the Spanish enclave of Ceuta. The army was called in after huge crowds of people, as you can see here, crossing the border, overwhelming Spanish police. Media there report between 2,000 and 3,000 people have broken through into the territory in North Africa, with many of them swimming across. The city said it was facing a humanitarian and social emergency that was becoming more difficult with each passing hour. Here's what some of the migrants crossing over had to say.
2: We don't have a good life in Morocco.
3: We don't have good medicine.
2: And we don't have good teachers. And it's a bad life in Morocco. That's why we get swimming to here.
3: Yes, people. It's come from Spain because it doesn't do that there. No work, no eat. We don't want to go to family there. Anything is difficult and easy, and that problem because the judge there or something like that.
1: Well, the crossings continued into the night. People were seen swimming across in dangerous conditions. It isn't immediately clear what prompted so many people to cross into Ceuta all at once. This morning, the Italian Prime Minister, Giorgia Meloni, has threatened to suspend its open border Schengen agreement with Spain. So Donald Trump says that Hamas has agreed to disarm in Gaza, but it's unclear exactly when that will happen and what Israel has to say about it. Let's bring in our defence analyst, Robert Clark. Morning, Robert. So it's day 153 of the war. Just help us understand where we actually are this morning. Is this war that's escalating, or is it sort of settled into this grim rhythm that we see, an announcement but strikes daily?
4: Yeah, I mean, for example, with the Iran and the US side of this conflict, we can see the last 24 hours has been, you know, a pause, a suspension. I think many people are expecting the Americans to increase the strikes, similar to what we saw, you know, last week, for the last 2 weeks before that. I think Central Command's commander, Bradley Cooper, Admiral Cooper, is planning a 14-day, almost a blitz on Iranian, the missile infrastructure and the military installations that he uses across the Persian Gulf to attack both the shipping containers, but also American bases across the region. We saw, obviously, missiles were intercepted only 2 nights ago over Jordan and Iraq. So I think there's an expectation that the Americans are going to respond quite forcefully over the next 2 weeks, really. So I think most people are braced for that, for sure.
1: And when people hear heavy wave, what do you think that tells us about Washington and what they're trying to do?
4: Yeah, I mean, ultimately, Washington, they've been criticised repeatedly throughout this for not really having a strategy. I think their strategy so far has been to degrade the Iranian ability to, like I say, to attack the containers and its forces across the region. There's multiple bases, dozens of bases across the Middle East housing US forces. And I think the Iranians, in turn, are trying to coerce America's allies to sort of renege on those basing rights, which really sort of restrict Iranian freedom of movement across the entire region. So I think it's going to be an incredibly active 2 weeks on both sides, to be fair.
1: And then what do you make of the Gaza Peace Board and what we've heard from Donald Trump?
4: Yeah, this is really interesting. I think lots of people have been expecting some sort of breakthrough. The Board of Peace has understandably come under much criticism for the way it's handled this. But in reality, there's been very few options or alternatives to really get Hamas to disarm.

0: We know where the money is. We know where the political leadership is. And I think there's been a lot of effort over the last 2 or 3 months, through the Board of Peace, to be fair, to really sort of stranglehold that money and that finance on Hamas, on its leadership, and then ultimately get them to disarm. And their disarming is the first stage in the key of trying to, you know, go down the idea of, you know, peace in Gaza and then its eventual reconstruction. And I think the start of that seems to be quite close.
1: Let's turn our attentions now, Robert, just to Ukraine. More strikes there overnight. What's the thinking from Zelensky? What's the thinking from Vladimir Putin?
0: Yeah, it's been an incredibly tough week for Ukraine. This comes on the back, obviously, of President Zelensky's visit to the United Kingdom and to Washington to really shore up not just the political support, which is relatively strong, particularly in Europe, of course, and stronger now in between America, but also that military support, which is desperate for. So what Russia have been doing for the last sort of week or so, the last few nights in particular, is really absolutely hammering the Ukrainian national infrastructure and the civilian infrastructure with ballistic missiles. The reason why is because Ukraine are running so low on interceptor missiles, which is one reason why it was in America to sort of make the case for, you know, being able to produce more themselves. America have a backlog with this, with both European allies, Middle East allies. Obviously, its bases across the Middle East are coming under attack by Iranian missiles. So there's almost a region-wide, like a Eurasian, starving for interceptor missiles, sorry. So the Russians have known this, and they're trying to exploit that gap with Ukrainian weaknesses. We're not really seeing so much with the drone attacks recently. The Ukrainian counter-drone production rates are very solid. It's the ability to defend against these ballistic missiles.
1: And then just as we wrap, Robert, your assessment of what we're seeing in Crimea at the moment and those Ukrainian drones.
0: Yeah, I mean, you know, Crimea has been under, you know, it's received several sort of large blackouts over the last few nights. I think there's been a concerted effort over the last sort of 18 months in particular to really sort of highlight the weakness and the vulnerability that Crimea, the Russian occupied Crimea, is, and how close it can be taken back by the Ukrainians. They've come quite close several times to breaking the logistical nodes connecting the Russian mainland, with the occupied forces in Crimea. And I think if more Western effort, particularly American, was given earlier on in the war, they could have done a lot more to try and, you know, take Crimea back. You know, the Ukrainians have always said, I'll finish on this, you know, they've always said repeatedly that Ukraine is, Crimea is Ukrainian. And I think we can see, like I say, a concerted effort to try and keep that in the public eye, at least politically across Europe and America especially.
1: Okay, Robert Clark, thank you so much.
0: Pleasure.
1: Now, the search is on for one of the world's most famous mountain climbers and several others who have gone missing after a huge avalanche in Pakistan. Emma Birchley has been covering this, keeping a watch on this story. What's the latest, Emma?
2: Yeah, so this rescue operation very much still underway, and we know now that four bodies have been found of the 10 who were taking part in this expedition, and there has been confirmation of the identities of two of the people from the president of the Alpine Club of Pakistan, one of them a female climber from Oman, the other a man from Nepal. Now, not the man, however, who has been leading this expedition, a man called Nirmal Purja. He's known as Nims Dai, 43 years old, world renowned. He used to be in the British Army. He was also a Royal Marine. So he was leading this expedition of 10 climbers, 6 from Nepal, 1 from Oman, US, Pakistan and China. And yesterday at around midday, there was an enormous avalanche. Now, we're talking about the 12th highest mountain in the world. It's called Broad Peak. It's in northern Pakistan. So what has been underway is a search operation, mainly initially by ground, but now helicopters and drones, we understand, are being used. Nims, who was leading this expedition, hugely experienced. In 2019, he became the fastest person ever to summit the 14 highest peaks in the world, each of them over 8,000 metres high, did it in just 189 days, smashed the record at the time by 7 years. Hugely experienced. So an enormous amount of concern about everyone that's been caught up in this. And of course, it doesn't look good because time is passing and the chances of survival are sadly not looking too good.
1: OK, thank you, Emma. Really appreciate that. Well, still to come here on Mornings.
2: And yesterday at around midday, there was an enormous avalanche. Now, we're talking about the 12th highest mountain in the world. It's called Broad Peak. It's in northern Pakistan. So what has been underway is a search operation, mainly initially by ground, but now helicopters and drones, we understand, are being used. Nims, who was leading this expedition, hugely experienced. In 2019, he became the fastest person ever to summit the 14 highest peaks in the world, each of them over 8,000 metres high, did it in just 189 days, smashed the record at the time by 7 years. Hugely experienced. So an enormous amount of concern about everyone that's been caught up in this. And of course, it doesn't look good because time is passing and the chances of survival are sadly not looking too good.
1: OK, thank you, Emma. Really appreciate that. Well, still to come here on Mornings.

0: Now, as we've heard this morning, Andy Burnham will give mayors in England a share of income tax revenue for the first time, and it's all part of his push to devolve power away from Westminster. Well, joining us now is the former head of policy for Jeremy Corbyn. It's Andrew Fisher. Great to see you this morning. Thanks
1: Good morning.
0: For coming in. Before we get into that big devolution issue, can we speak about Diane Abbott, suspended twice, reinstated under Andy Burnham? The right move?
1: Yeah, I think so. She's apologised and admitted her mistake and has been given a formal warning. And I think if you look at the consistency of other Labour MPs that have posted things on social media, they weren't always suspended either under Keir Starmer. They were sometimes just allowed to give an apology straight away and there was no investigation, no suspension. So I think it's right. Andy Burnham said he wanted to come in, end the factionalism within the Labour Party. And I think, although, you know, there are lots of people who are critical of what Diane Abbott posted, and she's apologised for it, we have to emphasise. There's also a kind of unease amongst some MPs and a lot of Labour Party members. I think 40,000 nearly had signed a petition saying she should be reinstated, that she was dealt with a bit more harshly than others who had done completely comparable things. If you think of Barry Shearman or Steve Reid or Neil Coyle, who was suspended by the parliamentary authorities, they all got back in or weren't suspended at all for posting things that were arguably worse in some of those cases, saying things worse.
0: Why do you think that is, then? Does Labour have a problem with women?
1: It might be that. I think it's more her politics. She's on the left of the party, and I think Keir Starmer was a lot harsher with the left of the party rather than right. You know, there may be elements that it's an element of sexism, an element of racism even, but I think it's predominantly about her politics.
0: OK, let's move on then to devolution. Andy Burnham says this is the biggest transfer of power out of Westminster in a generation, he says. How do you view it?
1: I mean, look, we don't know a lot of the detail yet. And I think it's quite a big announcement, but there's a lot of questions being asked today about, well, how much of this is going to be additional revenue? Will it be additional revenue for some areas, but actually will it be a cut for some areas? Is it being completely offset against the grant they currently get? There's a lot of questions around that. What powers come with it? Could this result in a postcode lottery? You know, will we have some areas that do things completely differently to others? And how does that fit with kind of what the government wants to do nationally? Because I think, as you mentioned earlier in the programme, you've got Reform mayors, you've got Conservative mayors, you've got Labour mayors. Then there'd be a diversity of thought on what to do about areas like skills and housing. And actually, these mayors were elected without having to put forward a manifesto on those things. If those sort of powers, new powers, are going to be devolved over new areas of policy, people didn't vote for any change in those areas. So what will that mean? And there's a lot of questions, I think, that will need to be answered in the coming days. But it is important. I think the really powerful thing is that by transferring income tax revenue and business rates, it gives them an income stream that they can borrow against, which means they can do infrastructure projects. If you think back to London in the 1980s, when we had the Greater London Council under Ken Livingstone and John McDonnell as chair of finance at the time, they built the Thames Barrier. They were able to invest in buses. They were able to invest in housing, you know, which is something that we really need to do across the country, invest in housing. And those sort of big projects that I think give a place a real sense of identity that can help generate growth is really important. So that's the big kind of plus point for me on it, is the borrowing powers potentially.
0: OK. The Greater Manchester by-election triggered because Andy Burnham is now Prime Minister. It's a huge area, Greater Manchester. Andy Burnham was such a big figure, a long-time figure in Labour. What have you made of the race so far there?
1: Well, I mean, I think if you look at the polls, Labour's going to win. I think that's... You never want to say those things too categorically before the ballots
0: come back
1: counted.
0: To bite you.
1: Yeah, but it looks like Labour's going to win. Yeah, there's been a slight national poll boost. Obviously, Labour won the Makerfield by-election with Andy Burnham standing. And, you know, I think there's been a bit of a tarnishing of Reform and the Greens, actually, in the recent months. There have been scandals involving, and misjudgments rather than scandals, perhaps, involving both Nigel Farage and Zach Polanski. And I think that's taken the shine off both of those. So I'd be very surprised if Labour doesn't win. But I think there is an issue that Andy Burnham was such a big character. And actually filling that gap is going to be... It's a different job. It's a different person who's not going to have the same profile, not going to immediately inherit the kind of King of the North title that he managed to get. Because he stood up to the government during COVID, you know, because of that action and because of the profile he had and he brought to that. So it'll be different. But there are lots of areas of the country where the mayors aren't household names. You think of, I don't know, David Skaith in North Yorkshire. Most people outside of North Yorkshire won't have heard of him, particularly. No. Claire Ward in the East Midlands, they're not household names. The two new Reform mayors whose names I can't even remember. So, you know, it's not always the case that these are high-profile people.
0: And Burnham essentially saying that he knows what it's like to be ignored by Westminster. And just to round this off, he's in Westminster now. Is he the man to develop top-down the whole country, do you think?
1: Yeah, look, he was very successful as Greater Manchester Mayor, and that gives him, I think, an insight in getting things done. You know, you think of bus re-regulation, you think of, you know, reducing homelessness, which he did in Greater Manchester. He's had some successes, and he's come in, and he's been very ambitious, and that's good. I think people want a Prime Minister who's ambitious, who's got a vision. He's talked about big things that haven't been solved for decades. Social care, solving the housing crisis, taking back control of water, you know, public control of energy and water and things like that. How far he gets on those things is how he's going to be judged. But the fact he's coming in saying, look, these are problems, politicians have failed to deal with them for years, I'm going to address them, I think is what people want to hear.
0: OK, Andrew Fisher, really good to talk to you this morning. Thank you. OK, we have some breaking news to bring you. We're hearing this from Reuters, and they're quoting, they say, the Spanish Home Office. And they say, essentially, they estimate 49,000 people crossed into Ceuta illegally over the past 24 hours. These were the latest pictures that we showed you earlier, people swimming, in some cases, from Morocco, heading in, jumping over barriers, running through to Ceuta. Some saying that this is a better life from them. Local authority police saying essentially this was a humanitarian crisis and they were failing to contain what was happening. But the latest figure there from Reuters, who say they have heard this from Spain's Interior Ministry, just estimating that 49,000 migrants crossed into Ceuta over the past 24 hours. And just to add, this has been a huge cost of life too. Our latest numbers are that 18 people out of those 49,000 have lost their lives in this dangerous crossing into Ceuta in Spain. That's the very latest there. Now, a fraudster tracked down by Sky News in Tenerife has flown to the UK, and she's since been arrested. After more than a year on the run, Pamela Gwinnett was sentenced to 6 years in prison after raiding £300,000 from a pensioner's savings to spend it on luxuries, including Botox. Our correspondent Phoebe Southworth has the details.
2: It's a tale of greed and cowardice. Pamela Gwinnett, the runaway fraudster who Sky News tracked down to Tenerife earlier this year, is now finally back in the UK after more than a year on the run. When we caught up with Gwinnett at her picturesque apartment block in Los Cristianos in the south of Tenerife earlier this year, we asked her why she had defrauded a vulnerable pensioner, Joan Green, out of £300,000 of her life savings and spent it on Botox treatments, expensive meals, a £22,500 car. Well, last year, a judge gave Pamela Gwinnett a six-year prison sentence for fraud, but by that time, Gwinnett had already fled to Tenerife and she's been there ever since. Well, last night, we accompanied Greater Manchester police officers as they swooped in to make an arrest here at Manchester Airport. National Crime Agency officers led Gwinnett through the terminal behind us. We could see through the door just behind me. Gwinnett could see we were outside. She put on her sunglasses in what looked like an attempt to shield herself from us. This is how that moment played out. Is it finally time to apologise, Pamela? Do you still intend to appeal your conviction and sentence, Pamela?
3: The cop's a bit of space.
2: Is that yes, Pamela? You might have been able to see there that when I asked Pamela Gwynedd if she was still intending to appeal her conviction and sentence. There was the faintest of nods that she gave, but that was the only reaction that we got from her. She might very well have a lot on her mind. She firstly will be thinking perhaps about the life she's left behind in Tenerife. We know from neighbours and people who knew her on the island that she was living what can only be described as the life of Riley. She was seen swimming in the pool at the apartment complex where she was living. Neighbours and other people saw her going shopping, having her nails done at the salon. But perhaps more pressing in Pamela Gwynedd's mind will be what happens today at Preston Crown Court, where she is due to appear to face the consequences of absconding last year. It may be that we hear today there is a significant addition to the 6-year prison sentence she already faces, but a huge relief for the family of Joan Green, who are absolutely ecstatic that this woman is now back in the UK and is about to serve a lengthy prison sentence.
0: We have some breaking news to bring you. We're hearing from Reuters, who say they've spoken to a Hamas official, that the Gaza agreement is a phased agreement that must be implemented by stages, essentially saying that they have agreed to the Gaza Board of Peace deal, according to Reuters. This is what we're hearing in the last few minutes. This is the first time that we've heard from Hamas in this time. So let me just bring you a couple of the lines that we're seeing today. We're hearing that Hamas, they say, will hand over weapons for storage under the responsibility of the Palestinian National Committee. That's dependent on Israel endorsing this agreement. That's according to a Hamas official that has spoken to Reuters. If Israel, they say, does not approve any of this, we will not implement it. So if Israel does not approve the accord, we will not implement it. That's according to a Hamas official. Earlier, we heard how this Gaza Board of Peace had essentially said that there has been an agreement in Gaza to have peace in the area, that the strip will be governed by a Palestinian government and work for the Palestinian people. President Trump had also said that this was a historic and monumental moment here. How this will work, the detail of that, and how arms will be taken out of Gaza, still to be ironed out. But essentially, Donald Trump was saying that this move, this peace move that Hamas appear to have agreed to, will mean that Gaza will no longer be a base of attack for Israel. We're yet to hear from the Israeli government, but Hamas talking to Reuters say that both sides agree with this text. Israel must begin to implement the first stage. This is what a Hamas official is saying. And it's via Reuters, just to for clarity here, we're hearing it from Reuters, and that Israel, they're saying, must withdraw its forces from Gaza. That's from a Hamas official talking to Reuters. So we will keep a watch on those breaking lines, but we wanted to bring it to you directly here on Sky News. So listen, we're going to move on now. We're going to talk about the World Cup. There's a lot of talk about selling off the World Cup, in parts at least, and FIFA has defended its plans to sell off shares in competitions, including the World Cup. And it's received, it's fair to say, widespread backlash. UEFA has agreed to the boycott the tournament. If the sale does go ahead, there's still a consultation period to be had. And we're joined now by the chair of the Football Supporters Association. It's Tom Greatex. Tom, this is huge. I've described it this morning already as a civil war in football. How would you describe it?
3: Well, I would describe it as the leadership of FIFA making a massive misjudgment and now having to face the consequences of that. I think that's as straightforward as it is in reality. And it's important that it's not just UEFA versus FIFA, which is sometimes the way it's characterised. Mm. Actually, it's CONCACAF, it's some of the Asian federations. And I know that there's disquiet amongst, indeed, some of the African federations as well. Not just about the proposal, but the way in which it's been given a very short deadline to respond and the fact that nobody knew about it until a couple of days ago.
0: Gianni Infantino and his position and his role, how do you assess that?
3: Well, I think he has got to a position where, because he hasn't been challenged on lots of controversial things that he's done or driven through, the Peace Prize, overturning a red card, You know, even introducing hydration breaks in a half hour, half time in the final, all without any real challenge from national federations. I think he thought he was untouchable. Yeah. And I think he's now going to deal with the consequences of that, and it's about time.
0: And that's important. You mentioned that also about the hydration breaks or the ad breaks and the half-time show, and whether that was the actual seeds of what we're hearing now.
4: Yeah, like the tip of the iceberg, and nobody said anything. Well, people said a lot, actually, but hydration break, you can go, OK, it's hot in America, but actually a lot of those matches were played in air-conditioned.
0: Good point.
4: Conditions, so there was really no need to have that break, so it simply became an ad break. And, you know, at half-time, well, they made it longer so they could put the sets on and off. I mean, that's ridiculous. That's the tail wagging the dog. Football, it does not have a half an hour half-time. It has a 15-minute half-time, and that should be absolutely set there. And turning over a red card for the American football team because Donald Trump intervened. I mean, I don't know about you, Todd, but did you actually go to the World Cup?
3: No, I wasn't there. I didn't go because of the ticket pricing, along with a lot of other people, but I spoke to a lot of people who were there.
4: Yeah. And so do you think that was the thin end of the iceberg? I mean, the thing I take away, I went to the World Cup, the semi-finals, I was there very, very briefly, but the thing I took away from it, and I will never forget it as long as I live, four young guys, youngish guys, who were there, they were brothers and relatives. They had paid £20,000 for four tickets. And I will never forget that as long as I live. That is a ridiculous amount of money for ordinary tickets to guarantee they got them. And can people sort of see that? You know, the way the Americans ran this World Cup, it was very commercial. It was very expensive. And it will only get worse if we allow this investment to happen.
3: Yeah, I mean, absolutely. Why was private equity interested in taking a stake? What is it they want to do? They want to maximise revenues and get returns for their investors. How do you do that in football? It's by changing things. And if they get carte blanche to do that, what you're going to see is degradation of what's important about the game. Look, the World Cup is brilliant. It's the absolute pinnacle of football. It's brilliant because it brings nations together in that sporting spectacle. But that means it needs to be protected, it needs to be respected, it needs to be nurtured. And if you take it away from people in football and stop it being something that's about football and within football, then you put that in jeopardy. And I think that's why, as well as not getting very much notice about it, so many of the national associations are up in arms about it, and why you've seen the response you've seen in the last day or so.
4: But a member nation like, I'm going to pluck out of thin air, Cape Verde, would have the same vote as England would have. You could imagine that if you dangle £20 million in front of them and say, here, have this to develop football in your country, and there's going to be more down the line if you agree to our new deal. You can see how plenty of countries would be tempted by this.
3: Yes, in the short term, but you've got to think about what is the damage that could be done to the tournament, and particularly with if UEFA nations carry out their threat, then that's going to be moot point, isn't it? Because it's not going to be the same spectacle to attract the same revenue to distribute that revenue. Look, the World Cup's made a lot of money. Some of that is distributed amongst those nations. There's no need to sell a bit of it off to be able to get resources around and to help develop football in lots of countries. And I think, you know, Gianni Infantino's defence of this was that this was about getting revenue to smaller developing nations, grassroots football in all parts of the world. You don't need to sell it off to be able to do that. You need to nurture it and protect it and develop it.
0: And here's the uncomfortable... Sorry, Jackie. But just to round up, because the uncomfortable question now is, supporters will lose out. You represent supporters. If there is a boycott, fans will lose out.
3: They will, but I think supporters I've spoken to in the last two couple of days, and particularly since last night, are very pleased to see the FA and UEFA nations, and now others as well, standing up for football, because they feel that they've seen, as we've just discussed, a whole range of things that are undermining the World Cup. And what supporters like is the spectacle of the best tournament in the world. And if people play around with that, then that puts that in jeopardy. And that's
0: the integrity.
4: Why do you think we've got to this point? Do you think Gianni Infantino sees his role differently? I mean, he is meant to be the custodian of world football. Do you now think he thinks it's bigger than that? He's like a sort of nation state of its own, a president, if you like?
3: I mean, I hesitate to try to get inside Gianni Infantino's head, but I think the consequence of there not being enough challenge or scrutiny is that he behaves in an overmighty way. And, You know, he's overreached, I think, in this occasion. And I think, you know, people said, does there need to be a change at the top of FIFA? I think the change there needs to be at the top of FIFA is a fundamental overhaul of the way it's structured so that the integrity and the credibility of that organisation is enhanced and protected, because it's been hugely damaged over the last few weeks.
0: Yeah. Tom, thank you. Thank you. Really appreciate it. Thanks, Jackie, too. OK, let's get your latest weather.
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0: Now, it's cooler for most and more unsettled, but there's no significant rain expected over England and Wales. Early cloud over East Anglia and the southeast will clear during the morning, leaving southern Britain mostly dry and sunny, but there may be the odd coastal shower elsewhere. Many places will stay dry with sunny spells, but showers will develop fairly widely. Some heavy and thundery. It'll be cool in the north, near average elsewhere, and Shetland may see some more general rain later, but expect little change otherwise.
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0: So, listen, we'll be talking about the World Cup fallout and selling off shares.
4: It's a massive subject, the to-ing and fro-ing through FIFA and UEFA, and there was a response from FIFA last night. We'll also talk about Newcastle, what's been going on there, because that is the other big story of the last 24 hours.
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5: Hear that whistle and that crunch? We know that they're coming from the south of the city where there's a column of Russian armoury.
6: I'm Alex Crawford and I'm Sky's special correspondent based in Istanbul.
7: Look at that sheet of flames, and that has happened within minutes, and now it's coming from both sides and it's moving this way.
6: Well, Jack is here with the sport. Take it away, Jackie.
8: Well, we talked about FIFA a lot this morning, but I think we should also talk about Newcastle because that was such a huge story. And the fact is, the story has broken without Newcastle breaking it. Eddie Howe leaving after such a successful stint at the club, taking them to the Champions League twice, knockout phase of the Champions League, a trophy for the first time in 70 years. And I think, you know, enough's enough. You just can't face another cycle of putting together a really good team and then watching it being sold off, you know, gem by gem. You know, lost Gordon, lost Tonali, lost Isak last season, and possibly going to lose Bruno Guimaraes, the captain, to Arsenal, possibly in this transfer window.
6: Challenging times ahead.
8: Well, I think it's going to be difficult for Newcastle. You know, you've got to rebuild. You've also got a new manager coming in. Now, it's not confirmed yet, but we're all going to have a great fun seeing how he says his name, Matthias Jeissler.
6: I think it is.
8: Austrian-German, coming from Al Ahly in Saudi Arabia, where he's won back-to-back Champions League, Asian Champions League titles. Also in the Austrian Bundesliga before that. Never in the Premier League, though. You know, so everyone who comes to the Premier League finds it a little bit of a struggle at first, I think. But young, go-getting, quite exciting, we're told. Who knows? We don't know much about him, but and it's not even been confirmed yet. But anyway, interesting season ahead, maybe a difficult season ahead at Newcastle. Tonight, Scottish football returns. It's barely been away, but it's back. It is Dundee United against Rangers. Why is this interesting? Derek McInnes, who was the manager of Hearts, who led such a fantastic campaign last season. They nearly won the title. They were pipped at the end by Celtic. Is now in charge of Rangers. He's taken with him Lawrence Shankland from Hearts, who's only allowed to leave Hearts if Rangers came in for him, his boyhood club. And they did. So he left. So it's all changed there at Rangers, and it all kicks off tonight.
6: Thank you, Jackie. More at the top of the hour.

0: Hello, good morning. It's 9 o'clock on Friday, the 31st of July. I'm Leah Belletto. Here are your headlines. Gianni Infantino's FIFA blames the media for the fallout over plans to sell shares in the World Cup, saying it will continue with the consultation process. The Gaza Board of Peace hails a historic breakthrough with Hamas agreeing to a disarmament roadmap on the condition Israel withdraws its troops. A runaway fraudster who stole hundreds of thousands from a pensioner is arrested after Sky News found her living in her picturesque Tenerife hideaway. Spain's Home Office say they estimate 49,000 people have crossed into a North African exclave in the past 24 hours, overwhelming authorities. One of the world's most famous climbers and a star of a Netflix documentary is among a group of missing people after an avalanche in Pakistan. How a treatment unchanged since Victorian times could be but see a revolution and hundreds of thousands of lives saved. Hello, good morning. FIFA is defending its plan to sell shares in its competitions, including the World Cup, to private investors after European clubs announced a boycott. So, in a statement, FIFA said this: our planned consultation process was disrupted by incorrect media reports. We will proceed with this consultation process to ensure that each member association has the ability to express its vote based on facts. Nobody is selling football. This is not something FIFA would ever entertain. Everyone has the right to express their opposition and to seek further clarification, but no single entity can claim to represent all 211 member associations around the world. This is bombshell. Jack is with us now. I've described it this morning as a civil war in football, but in the history of football, I don't think we've ever seen anything like this before.
1: Well, I suppose, you know, when there was a breakaway of the, you know, super teams in Europe trying to, you know, form a super league, you know, it really all kicked off then. But this is on another level because you've got UEFA so powerful, you know, with all of the, well, I say all of the, most of the key countries in world football. If you think of the quarterfinals, six of the eight of those eight quarterfinalists all came from Europe. You know, the big, big stars play in those teams and in those leagues. Breaking away and saying, no, we're not going to have anything to do with the World Cup if you press ahead with this plan, which is called the FIFA Forward Enterprise. And as you said, it's about selling 20% stake of the World Cups and their competitions to private investors. And UEFA have gone, absolutely not. You know, it's not yours to sell. You don't own football. You're a custodian of it. You are looking after it for the world. Mm. You can't sell it in this way. And it's a slippery slope, I guess, if you were to sell it, because investors will always want a return on their money, and that, you know, return's got to be greater for every year. You know, where does it end? You will have, in the end, probably no fans in the stadium. It'll be all corporates in there. And just things like that, people are worried about. It will just go down the wrong route. So UEFA said no. They've got 55 members. CONCACAF, which is North America and Central America, so Canada, Mexico, the USA, have all said, we're against it as well. So that's 41 votes. They need 106 votes in total to block it. Equally, Gianni Infantino needs 106 votes to get it to go through. It's hard to see how you could get it to go through, or what the investment would be if the key teams didn't play in it. You know, what would UEFA do? Break away and create their own World Cup? It's possible that could happen. The FA have said, you know, we stand shoulder to shoulder with our European colleagues, so they are very much in with UEFA's block as well. And it will start quite soon, because you've got the Women's World Cup in Brazil next year. There are playoffs for that happening in October. England are involved in that. They play Greece. So it would involve all of those competitions in which UEFA teams just would not play a part. It is extraordinary. They say they'll press ahead with the whole process. It's hard to see how they will get this over the line.
0: Yeah, we'll keep a watch on this, Jackie, for now. Thank you, appreciate it. Now, Spain's Home Office estimate that 49,000 people illegally crossed from Morocco into the Spanish exclave of Ceuta after the last 24 hours. That's according to Reuters. We also know that at least 18 people have died attempting to make the crossing. The army was called in after huge crowds. These are the latest pictures that we had from yesterday. Across the border, overwhelming police. According to Reuters, though, Spain's Interior Ministry are estimating that 49,000 people broke into the territory and mainly swimming across, as you can see, scrambling to the sides, jumping fences too. The city said it was facing a humanitarian and social emergency. And that was becoming, they say, more difficult with each passing hour. Here's what some of the migrants said earlier.
2: We don't have a good life in Morocco.
3: Don't meet the
2: We don't have good medicine. And we don't have good teachers, and it's a bad life in Morocco. That's why we get swim into here.
4: These people, it's come from Spain because it doesn't do that there. No work, no eat. We don't want to go to family there. Anything is difficult and easy, and that problem because the judge there or something like that.
0: Well, crossings continued into the night. People were seen swimming across in dangerous conditions. It isn't immediately clear what's prompting so many people to cross into Ceuta all at once this morning. The Italian Prime Minister, Giorgia Meloni, has threatened to suspend its open border Schengen agreement with Spain. Now, fire crews continue to battle a large fire in Suffolk that's burned through at least 150 hectares of land. Our science and technology editor Tom Clark is in West Salton. Just bring us up to speed with how things are this morning and today.
5: Morning, Leah. Well, I'm in West Salton Village Hall, so this is where they evacuated the 50 or so people from caravans and cottages that were threatened by that wildfire starting the night before last. The good news for them is the authorities are delighted by the response of the local community.
0: Yeah, we appear to have lost Tom Clark there. We'll take a look at that and getting back later if we can. But we're going to move on now to the US president, because he said that the Gaza Board of Peace has reached an agreement for the complete disarmament of Hamas and all other armed groups in Gaza. Hamas has reopened in the past, responded rather, in the past half hour with an official telling Reuters that Israel must first approve the phased plan that would include withdrawing its troops from Gaza. We yet to hear from Israel. Our international correspondent John Sparks has the latest for you from Jerusalem.
6: It's a very big headline, isn't it? It's a big bombastic headline, historic agreement on the complete disarmament of Hamas and other armed groups in Gaza. I think, as often with Trump's announcements, the very real complexities, the very real difficulties, they lurk just behind the headlines. Let me tell you a bit about the context here. You have US officials along with mediators from Qatar, Egypt, Turkey, talking to senior leaders from Hamas in Cairo at the moment. And they're talking about the second phase of the ceasefire agreement, this agreement that was struck last October that has brought a semblance of peace, a ceasefire in name, certainly, to Gaza, although there are near daily violations. So they're now talking about some of those really thorny questions, like who's going to govern Gaza, who's going to rebuild it, who's going to pay for it, how is it going to be policed? But a key part of that is around the disarmament of Hamas, which still ultimately controls the territory. And we've got Trump saying we've got a phased disarmament agreed by Hamas. But what about the details here? I mean, how long is this process going to take? Are we talking about a couple of weeks? Are we talking about a year or more? We don't know. Other details like What do they do with the weapons? Where are they going to be held? Again, we don't have the details. I mean, certainly the Israelis are going to want the heavy weaponry to be completely destroyed. And then I think probably most importantly, what happens in conjunction with this disarmament? Because it's going to be a complicated process. For example, Hamas are going to want the Israelis to withdraw completely from the territory of Gaza if they begin the process of disarmament, and the Israelis aren't going to want to do that. Reaction, nothing official. A Hamas source quoted this morning saying it's a draft agreement. They wouldn't take any action until Israel has completely withdrawn from the territory of Gaza. And I should tell you that the Israel Defense Forces currently hold about 60 or 70% of Gaza. On the Israeli side, they're going to be skeptical, right? I think that's clear. They're going to be skeptical that Hamas will disarm, and they're going to want the complete demilitarization of Gaza before they really engage in this process. So I think, you know, ultimately you've got both sides. They're still a long way apart. Yeah, Trump knows that. I think his announcement is probably more aspirational than actual. It's more broad brush. I think we're still a long way from the final point in this process.
0: John Sparks there. Now, for the first time, mayors across England will be able to keep a share of income tax generated in their area. Prime Minister Andy Burnham says he's making good on his promise to transfer power out of Westminster to local leaders. Alice is here, been keeping a watch on this. Isn't the first time that power has been, you know, sent outside of Westminster? You had George Osborne's Northern Powerhouse and different guises. Yeah. We've had it. But today, Andy Burnham really pushing his signature policy here.
3: Yeah, you're absolutely right. You know, devolution is not a new word. In fact, Keir Starmer, in a number of speeches when he was Prime Minister, mentioned devolution, wanting to push power out of Westminster. I think a lot of regional mayors still felt that they were a little bit suffocated with what they could do. They used this phrase, kind of going cap in hand to Whitehall, asking for grants, fighting for different pots of money. So Andy Burnham is saying, I'm keeping good on my promise, and I'm actually handing them more power. And look, giving them a share of income tax revenue is a significant thing. It's never been done before. He says they know their local areas best. Now, what Andy Burnham says he can do differently is draw on his experience as mayor of Greater Manchester. And that is clearly what he's doing. He says a lot of the things that he rolled out there were effective. He wants to see it happen across the country because he can help grow local economies. The one criticism or the concern at the moment is that half of England isn't represented by a directly elected mayor. You have parts of the country that are trying to go through this local government reorganisation, which is effectively working out how they can come together to directly elect a mayor. That is how they get access to those greatest powers. If they don't have a mayor at the moment, it doesn't look like they will get that power. So you have this concern that there is going to be deeper regional inequality, which of course is something Andy Burnham says he wants to completely get rid of.
0: Yeah, he says in every postcode he'll be delivering that
3: change. So he's going to have to address that for his own Labour MPs as well, because there are some in rural coastal communities who are worried that this is going to happen.
0: Another big story today for Labour, for Diane Abbott too, suspended twice, reinstated. Have we heard from her yet today?
3: We haven't heard from her today. We heard from her last night. As you say, she's been readmitted to the party. She's been given a formal warning, and this was over something that she posted on X last year. So let's just see what she said last night. She said, I've been issued with a formal warning for a tweet I previously posted by inadvertently referring to the Israeli Defence Force as the Jewish Defence Force. I used wording that conflates the actions of the State of Israel with the Jewish community. I'm deeply sorry for any hurt caused by that conflation and apologise for any hurt caused by it. And the Labour Party says that this was an independent investigation, a kind of clear of any political interference. But look, Diane Abbott was suspended for the first time in 2023. That was over a comment that she made to the Observer newspaper. She suggested that Irish people, Jewish people, people from the traveller community experience prejudice but not racism.
0: Yeah.
3: That obviously caused offence. She apologised for it. But in 2024, last year, she also then appeared to say that she stood by those remarks. So there are some today saying that they're a bit concerned by this decision to readmit her. Just one, for example, the Board of Deputies of British Jews saying that they are concerned by this announcement. So, of course, she has apologised. The government saying today that an independent process has been followed. But clearly, I think there will be some concern about what this says about anti-Semitism in the Labour Party.
0: OK, thank you, Lucy. Really appreciate that. Well, joining us now is the Shadow Business Defence Secretary Andrew Griffith. Great to have you with us this morning. We'll start with Diane Abbott. What's your response to Labour reinstating her?
7: Look, to be honest, it's a decision for them. I haven't followed that debate particularly closely. If she's made mistakes, that's been investigated and she's fully apologised and learnt the lessons from that, then that is a matter for the government.
0: OK, let's go on then to Andy Burnham's signature policy today. One presumes he's in Number 10 North, very pleased with handing over more cash to local mayors. Do the Conservatives agree that this is the right move?
7: Well, it's another day where there's more questions than answers, no plans on how things are going to be funded. Conservatives are here. We're happy to have a debate about any policy any day of the week. But frankly, Prime Minister, get a grip. You can't just roam around throwing ideas out there, spooking the markets, chilling investment from business who have no idea how these plans are going to get paid for. What happens to the 50% of the country that don't have a metro mayor? How much redistribution are we going to see from those parts of the country that are growing and contributing relatively more? And what about the ability of mayors to choose, if they wish, to help local businesses by cutting rates, to put money back into families' pockets to help with the cost of living crisis? Is it a one-way street where you can only ever spend more and put up more taxes? So I'm afraid to say this isn't very prime ministerial. It's another day of vibe politics, not answering the questions. And there is a real price to this in that people don't know where they stand. They don't know what tax rises are coming down the path. And businesses I speak to are really worried about their putting plans on hiring people on ice. They're putting plans on expanding. We've got this real summer of uncertainty now because the Prime Minister wanders around making unfunded pledges.
0: What advice have you given to Conservative metro mayors about what they would do with that pot of money?

0: taking control of the railways away from regional communities and nationalising those centrally. When it comes to school heads, powers that used to sit with governing bodies and academy boards are again being repatriated to Whitehall. So if you're serious about devolution, and Conservatives believe that people make the best decisions locally, whether that's in their parish, their village, their family, or businesses themselves making those decisions, when the government wants to, it's very happy to centralise and take more power and have more red tape centrally. You've got to walk the walk
1: respect,
0: on this stuff.
1: With respect, your party created Metro mayors, you know, it was George Osborne's Northern Powerhouse, those devolution deals. This is Conservative architecture, and you're criticising it, essentially.
0: No, I'm criticising the lack of choice. This should be a choice. If we believe in, and I do, if we believe in bottom-up decision-making, then you've got to listen to what people want. Right now, the government is tearing up established forms of local government across the country, not just here in West Sussex, but many, many places, to impose their own top-down model when it comes to things like planning. We all need planning, because planning reform, because we need desperately to get those homes built. But again, the government is dictating to communities where those homes go, rather than listening to what local communities want.
1: The Tees Valley Mayor, Ben Houchen, of your party essentially has indicated that he might use power to give tax rebates. That's not the spirit of devolution, is it?
0: No, spot on. I mean, what the mayor of Teesside is saying, and I'm sure other Conservative mayors in time, is, look, we know what's best for our community. And if that extends to reducing the burden of taxes on hard-pressed small businesses, if that extends to helping families with the cost of living by rebating them some of the excessive council taxes, overnight we've seen figures from the government even before this saying that council tax is going to go up by £500 on average by the end of this parliament. That's an incredibly significant increase for ordinary families facing the cost of living. And if Conservative mayors are saying they'll use some of their freedoms, their local decision-making, to make those choices that people have voted for, then all power to their elbow.
1: OK, we'll leave it there. Andrew Griffith, thank you for your time this morning.
0: Thank you.
1: You're watching Mornings on Sky News. After the break, we'll have the very latest for you on the search for a world-renowned mountaineer missing after a huge avalanche in Pakistan.

0: The search is on for one of the world's most famous mountain climbers and several others who have gone missing after a huge avalanche in Pakistan. Emma Birchley has been keeping across this story for us. She joins us now. Emma, just remind us of this story and then obviously the latest.
1: So there was an avalanche yesterday. It was around midday. It's on the 12th highest peak in the world, over 8,000 metres high. It's called Broad Peak in the Karakoram Mountains of northern Pakistan. This avalanche happened. There were 10 people on an expedition. It was being led by Nirmal Persia, known as Nimsdai, 43 years old, world-renowned climber. Here he is. He was actually in the British Army, also a Royal Marine. So he was leading a team, six from Nepal, himself included, also someone from the US, someone from Pakistan, Oman and China. What we know now is that a rescue operation is underway, but it's also a recovery operation because four bodies have been found and two of the people have been identified. So one of them, a woman from Oman and also a Nepalese man. Not actually Nimsdai. Now, they were found by ground teams, but there are helicopters and drones taking part in this rescue operation. Just to give a little bit more background about Nims, in 2019, he became the fastest person ever to conquer the 14 highest mountains in the world, each over 8,000 metres high. He did it in 189 days, smashing the record at the time by more than 7 years. And he featured in a Netflix documentary called 14 Peaks, Nothing is Impossible. And he'd climbed those mountains over and over again. Hopefully he will have survived, but the chances are disappearing. They are very slim at this stage. It was midday yesterday, after all, when this avalanche happened.
0: OK, Emma, thank you. You're watching Mornings here on Sky News. Got a bit of a treat coming up after the break. We'll be speaking to actor Alan Cumming about his fundraising efforts for a theatre in the Scottish Highlands.

0: Now, whether it's from Cabaret or X-Men, Tiptoe or Traitors, we've all known the varied work of our next guest one way or another. And now actor and presenter Alan Cumming has yet another exciting project inbound with Ewan McGregor to keep Scottish Highland Theatre thriving. And I'm pleased to say Alan joins us now from the beautiful Perthshire. Alan, first of all, good morning. Tell us all about the project.
1: Hello. Well, yes, the project you're mentioning is called Supernova. It's a show based on this movie that I'm going to be doing with Ewan McGregor. We just announced it the other day, but that's not till next season. But I'm right in the midst of the season now. I'm in Pitlochry now and rehearsing a musical called History of Paper with Shirley Henderson. So it's a two-hander, she and I, and a piano player. So I'm as soon as I finish with you, I'm rushing up the hill to the rehearsal room. So it's all happening here.
0: It's all happening where you are, which is really close to your heart, isn't it? Investing in local theatre and breathing new light into it.
1: Yeah, I mean, I was born 15 minutes from here. I sort of cut my teeth on subsidised Scottish theatres like this. And so suddenly when this job came up, I had no intention of, you know, running a theatre, but it just sort of happened. I sort of went, all right. And it's a lovely thing to be able to sort of give back and to sort of say to people, why can't this theatre in the Highlands, with amazing facilities, actually, it's got incredible facilities, why can't we make this an international theatre centre? And that's what's happening. People are coming and we've got, you know, really incredible artists, and it is very exciting, I have to say. It's exhausting, but it's exciting.
0: You know, you've taken up this job, and I was reading that you've, you know, given up your salary too to do this. Tell us why.
1: I mean, a variety of reasons. I sort of feel that I don't need the money and the money could go to other places. Also, I mean, I'm a volunteer now, and that sort of frees me up in terms of not having to worry about if I say things to people in meetings that they're offended. And also, I think, like, I mean, I don't advocate the idea that artists shouldn't be paid at all. But for me, it was a way that I felt that I could work better. I could bring the skills that I have and not feel I had to do the things that I wasn't good at that somebody else should be getting paid for to do. Like, kind of all the, I'm not a spreadsheet man, you know what I mean? So I thought it would be good that we should use the money for a spreadsheet supernova.
0: And that spreadsheet is including celebrity fundraisers from Ewan McGregor, from Lulu. Are you essentially going through your phone book and phoning up famous friends for
1: Absolutely.
0: Help? Tell us more about that. Were they keen to do it straight away?
1: Honestly, you know, it's been so, I mean, I think what's good about having a platform and you know, being well known is that when you sort of say, the ideas I've got here and the thing about, I want people to come away to this beautiful place and be in this kind of artistic bubble and be away from the normal glare, and you can really focus on, you know, you don't have to worry about getting the tube home or getting the, you know, it's, you walk across this little bouncy bridge and you go to your little cottage. And it's sort of this sort of idyllic way to make work, and also this destination for people to come and see work in. It's, I mean, it is beautiful. And so I've been sort of selling that idea, and it's just people have come, said, people get it and want to be a part of it. You know, we did this festival. The first thing I did was an LGBT festival in January called Out in the Hills, and we got amazing people. And then one day Ian McKellen emailed me and said, oh, can I come? Can I come and do a play reading? And just sort of things like that are happening. It hasn't been hard for me to get, I've not been, you know, it's not been difficult, because I think when people come and see it, they're like, wow. And we've been putting on these, we've got Lear on right now with a female actor, Maureen Beatty, playing Lear. Sure. And I think that an incredible production. I think when people see, you know, that level of production and great acting in this beautiful theatre in this area, they totally get it. So it's not been hard at all, but I have been, you know, going through my address book and kind of, I, you know, if you've ever done a film or worked with me in the last 40 years, you'll be getting a call.
0: But it's so interesting, isn't it? Because the state of theatre generally and the reports around theatre, looking at this, one record attendances, more than 37 million visits to the West End, actually outselling Broadway, yet a third of theatres, they expect to lose money this year. Does that add up to you? It's a mixed picture, isn't it?
1: Totally. I mean, I think, I mean, all the excitement and the kind of support I feel up here is amazing. But also we are, you know, running at a loss and we've got to think of clever ways to make money. It's just theatre is expensive. And, you know, we try to keep the ticket prices down so that it's accessible to everybody. That's the other thing. I think one of the things I find, you know, I live in New York as well, and the prices for Broadway shows are extortionate. I mean, it's ridiculous. Hundreds and hundreds and hundreds of dollars just for one ticket. So I think it's really important for me, especially. And, you know, this is Scotland. We don't really, we like the fact that we are an egalitarian nation and everybody should have a chance to see stuff. And we value the arts. But that means that we need more help. And we are a charity. So, you know, maybe if anyone watching wants to chip in, I'd be very grateful.
0: But they're not, you know, the noise around theatre, dance to ballet, and you've got Timothy Chalamet, who said earlier this year that it's dying a death. When you hear, you know, very famous people on the stage say that type of rhetoric, what's your fight back there?
1: Oh, I don't fight little Timothy. I just think he was misguided and said something that he has obviously regretted. I mean, art forms like ballet and opera, yes, are less popular than they were when they were first invented. But that doesn't mean that they shouldn't be done. And I feel like, I think it's also ironic that his sister and his mum are ballet dancers. Yeah. So there was maybe a little more of a sort of Freudian thing going on there than we imagined. But I'm not fighting against anything. I'm encouraging people to just come and experience stuff and expand their horizons and expand their, and kind of challenge their preconceptions as well. And I found that when you go out into the world, like with this theatre in a positive way and an open way, people really respond amazingly to it.
0: So let's circle back to the play currently, because it's a love story, as you mentioned, mm-hmm. told through receipts and ticket stubs. How does that work?
1: Well, it's about, there's a sort of a box with all these receipts and tickets and everything in it, and cards. And there's me kind of looking through it, and Shirley Henderson, and we started talking about our relationship, and it's all, I remember when this happens. And it's, so it's got the, it's sort of like a memory play with this beautiful music, and it's, and it has a real sucker punch of high emotion. And I mean, bring your hankies. I saw it. It's been done once before at the Edinburgh Festival a couple of years ago. And I don't think I've ever been as moved in the theatre as I was that night. So I was obsessed with it. And also I realised that it was done by two amazing young actors. And I just, this thought that it would be work better with two older people looking back.
0: Yeah.
1: And I think it's so crazy. We're about to go and do a run in the rehearsal room after I talk to you. And it's, I'm just, you know, I'm going to be a hot, wet mess in like 2 hours. But it's very cathartic and it's very beautiful. It's about love and loss. And and also, the, you know, the added sort of thing is that the writer of the original play, it's called Oliver Emmanuel, died right before it went into production 2 years ago. And so there's this added resonance. Him talking about grief and loss when we lost him I feel like doing this now is a beautiful way to honour him.
0: Alan, before you go, can I ask you about Tiptoe rather, because Russell T. David, look at me, I've been up since 3 a.m. T. David, he essentially said that, you know, the world's getting darker, it's getting tougher. And I just wondered, do you feel that? Do you think that homophobia in this country, around the world, is getting worse?
1: It's not just me thinking that. Those are the facts. Hate crimes have gone up like hundreds of percent. And I feel like if we have leaders in the world, like I'm talking about Trump, obviously, who advocate hatred, then that's the manifestation of that is hate crimes against marginalized groups. It's always been the way. And I feel what's really important is, you know, our leaders need to be stronger and to fight back and encourage people to be kind and decent and to not blame and vilify. And also we've got to draw a line in the sand. And I think that's what Tiptoe brought up so well. We've got to draw a line in the sand about this hateful rhetoric that is just so normalised. That, I think, is the problem. And I don't, you know, TikTok, I'm saying it now.
0: Oh, what have I done?
1: Tiptoe was an amazing thing and an amazing project to do. But I don't see it as something in the future. I feel we're there. When we were filming it, I went down the street with my dog and there were all these Union Jacks all the way around the park and all the way around certain houses in this area of Manchester. And then I looked into it and I saw those were the houses of people who from Southeast Asia. So it's targeted and it's intentional, and we've got to, as a community and as a society, say that we do not accept it.
0: And is that one of the ways you think individually we can fight back kindness and speaking up where we see hatred?
1: Yeah, absolutely. And I think in a way what Tiptoe did really well was start a discussion. You know, I think that's what we wanted to do, was sort of start people talking, go, oh my God, it's really bad here and what can we do? And I think, kindness, decency, respect, all these things that are sort of seen as weaknesses now in our culture, we need to reclaim them and own them and just make the world a little kinder place. It's just got to, I mean, I don't feel that in Scotland, I have to say, but I do feel that in certain parts of England when I visited recently, and I definitely feel that in lots of places in America. And also just the rhetoric we hear from those leaders, it's all about, it's kindness is seen as a weakness. When did that happen? You know, that's actually one of the best and freest things we've got in our sort of personal arsenal. So, absolutely. Let's try and be a little kinder, everybody.
0: Alan, I could talk to you all morning, but I know you've got to dash off to rehearsals.
1: I've got to go and cry and sing.
0: Yeah. Get the tissues ready. Thank you so much. Such a great pleasure.
1: Thank you very much. Nice to talk to you.
0: Now, research on a revolutionary treatment for deadly snake bites. It's making progress. With scientists working on an oral pill that can be taken to prevent venom from spreading. Ashish Joshi went to visit scientists in Liverpool and Denmark to see how they're creating antibodies in a lab. Just a warning, his report contains graphic images of snake bite wounds.
2: This is venom from one of the world's deadliest snakes, a saw-scaled viper. Just a tiny amount can trigger catastrophic bleeding, organ failure and death. Every year, more than 2.5 million people are bitten by venomous snakes. Around 138,000 will die. Hundreds of thousands more are left permanently disabled. For more than a century, the treatment has barely changed. Horses are injected with snake venom, and the antibodies produced by the animal then used to develop antivenom.
3: It's Victorian medicine.
4: If you're ready, Paul.
2: Snakebite is one of the world's most neglected diseases. But here in Liverpool, scientists think they're on the brink of changing that.
5: It's really in the last 15 years or so that there's been really major changes in how we actually approach treating snakebite.
2: Inside one of Europe's largest collections of venomous snakes, researchers are studying exactly how different venoms attack the body. Some shut down breathing, others destroy muscle, and some work by stop blood clotting, causing fatal internal bleeding. Understanding these toxins is leading to entirely new treatments.
4: What we're trying to do really is understand, first of all, venom effects, and then look at how antibodies, immune responses or drugs can treat those venom effects, ultimately humans, and then how do we deliver those treatments to those humans over time.
2: The team in Liverpool is developing a simple pill made from existing medicines that can be given to patients where the snake attack takes place. It works by blocking the venom before it causes devastating tissue damage and internal bleeding.
5: So these are synthetic chemicals, essentially, just like paracetamol. What we're trying to do with research nowadays, whether it be with monoclonal antibodies or nanobodies that are being produced, or small molecule drugs, these can be produced synthetically. So we can make them in the lab. We can make them very consistent.
2: Some 600 miles away in Copenhagen, another team is tackling the same problem, but from a different direction. Instead of using horses, they're growing their own human-compatible antibodies in the laboratory. The treatment has already shown promising results against 17 of Africa's deadliest snakes.
6: our mixture of antibodies worked better than the existing antivenom on the market. It was more effective and it had broader coverage when it came to snake species.
2: Scaling up production is now the next challenge.
7: So we are producing antivenom. It's something we know can be achieved.
2: A disease that has been neglected for decades. A treatment that has barely changed in more than 100 years. Now two scientific breakthroughs could finally give hope to millions.
6: I do believe over the years we could save hundreds of thousands of lives.
2: Ashish Joshi, Sky News.
0: Now, lab-grown food could be sold in the UK as early as next year. British scientists have been leading the way in experiments, but the competition is fierce, as Victoria Seabrook explains.
8: There's a global race to make the foods of the future, foods that won't be grown in fields, but which will be made in a lab like this one.
9: As extreme weather and conflict disrupt the flow of food and fertiliser, alternatives produced in a lab could offer a huge prize. They'd require far less land and water and could be made anywhere in the world. Sky News was given exclusive access to two new products entering public trials at Oxford Brookes University, cocoa butter and palm oil substitutes made using yeast, much like yeast is used to brew beer. The UK leads in this science, but soaring energy costs threaten to push these innovators abroad.
10: We're paying some of the highest fees across Europe, so we also look at energy and where we might be able to go for that. For example, I think Sweden and Finland are considerably lower on the energy costs. So it's a balance of feedstock access, energy costs and regulations for us in terms of where we end up.
9: But how do the products stand up to the taste test?
8: Looks like a chip. Tastes like a chip. To be honest, it's hard really to tell much difference between them. So it would be interesting to know which one contain the alternative oil, or maybe two of them.
9: But the competition to develop these novel foods is heating up as China enters the fray, industrialising at pace in its quest for food security.
11: China is looking to scale, and we know from what we've seen in solar and EV that they can scale remarkably quickly. So we believe that if the UK doesn't act, that there is a material risk that despite being leading in the science, that we again aren't able to build out our own domestic industries. However, I think there's also an opportunity in China scaling if it brings down the cost curves faster.
9: The government says it's trying to bring down energy prices and fast track approvals of novel foods. If it doesn't, Britain's head start may go to waste. Victoria Seabrook, Sky News.
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0: Well, it's cooler for most and more unsettled, and there's no significant rain expected over England and Wales. Early cloud over East Anglia and the southeast will clear during the morning, leaving southern Britain mostly dry and sunny, but there may be the odd coastal shower. And then elsewhere, many places will stay dry with sunny spells, but showers will develop fairly widely, some heavy and thundery. It'll be cool in the north, near average elsewhere. And then Shetland may see some more general rain a bit later, but expect little change elsewhere.
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0: Jackie's here with all the sport, keeping me company in the studio today.
15: We're going to talk FIFA again a bit more because there's been a development in the last few minutes. The Asian Confederation has joined up with UEFA to say no. Also, we'll be talking about Newcastle a little bit and West Ham too.

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2: Okay, Jack is here with all the sport. So where we stand is that Gianni Infantino, he's saying the World Cup isn't for sale.
3: He said it's not for sale. FIFA have come out overnight. This is in response to the news that was put out there in the week, where it was uncovered by journalists, actually, that they're going to sell off 20% stake in their competitions, including the World Cup. He said, no one is selling football. We would never do that. And then blame the media for disrupting a planned consultation. Well, it did not look like that on the face of it. So UEFA have come out and said, absolutely not. This is not happening. And we're going to boycott all your competitions, all of them. Mm. We will not play in your World Cup. So imagine, you know, World Cup with no France, no Spain, no England, no Germany. Kind of unthinkable. CONCACAF, the North American and Central American Confederation, said, no, we don't agree either. We will not vote for this. They stopped short of a boycott threat, but said no. In the last half an hour, the Asian Confederation, who were also making negative noises yesterday, have come out and said AFC, the Asian Confederation of Football, stands in solidarity with UEFA and CONCACAF. The AFC calls on FIFA to review its governance and decision-making. The fact that it's reached a point where the real possibility of a FIFA World Cup boycott has entered public discourse should concern everyone who cares about football. And that's right. Yeah. That's absolutely right. You've just basically put a little hand grenade in and blown it all apart. And yes, the World Cup would still continue, but it would not be the same. It would be like the boycotts of the Olympics in the 80s when, you know, the USA decided not to go to Moscow and then vice versa. I mean, this has not happened since those days. So this is not going to go through because the vote, there are too many votes now in the no category that this will not go through. So that begs the question, what now for Infantino? Does he have to go?
2: Well, he's going to have to roll back on all of this.
3: This was his decision. This is like the Americanization of football. It was a very successful World Cup commercially. A lot of the fans would say, actually, you took it out of our price bracket, but they made $12 billion. That is the most they have ever made by a long chalk in a World Cup. They have that money sloshing round to divide up amongst all their member organisations if they want to. It's a non-profit organisation, so it is meant to develop football across the world. They don't actually need this further investment. And what will that mean for football going forward? Will it mean more drinks breaks? Will it mean longer half times? Will it mean less tickets for fans and more tickets for corporates? What other changes could they possibly make to the game? And people have just said no. Enough is enough. Yeah. It'll be interesting to see what the comeback is today. The vote is supposed to be September the 19th. Take this money or don't take this money. But it's, you know, he's sidelined the whole process of going to all of the member associations and saying, what do you think, before putting it in the public domain. He's just gone, we want to do this, vote, don't vote.
2: Civil war, I call it. Right.
3: It's very interesting politically.
2: Can we squeeze anything else in?
3: Well, also, you know, Newcastle yesterday.
2: Challenging times.
3: What a shock. Yeah. What a difficult season they possibly have got ahead, or not, if it all works out. Eddie Howe will no longer be there, having built up that team, having developed players, having got them to the Champions League twice, having won their first trophy in 70 years. He's gone. it's been reported that Matthias Yeisler is expected to succeed him. He's obviously never been in the Premier League, but he's coming from Al Ahly in Saudi Arabia, where he's won back-to-back Champions League, Asian Champions Leagues, so very different. It's possible that Bruno Guimarães is still being linked to Arsenal and may go, although he is due back in training. So this is a very difficult situation.
2: Awkward.
3: When you are being linked with a move away. So many good players have left. It's difficult. And we're also hearing this morning that as far as West Ham is concerned, Amanda Staveley, who was linked with Newcastle, is now got the funds needed to buy a 25% stake in West Ham.
2: Change
3: so more
2: ahead.
3: On that when we get it.
2: Yeah. Jackie, thank you. Thanks for the company too. That's all from me today. Going to hand over to Sean Fletcher. Thanks for your company.

0: This is Sky News Today. It's 10 o'clock. The headlines. President Trump claims a deal has been reached to disarm Hamas in Gaza, but Israeli support remains unclear. FIFA defends its controversial plan to sell stakes in its competitions as a third football confederation comes out against it.
1: Is it finally time to apologise, Pamela?
0: A fugitive fraudster who stole hundreds of thousands from a pensioner is arrested after Sky News found her living in her Tenerife hideaway.
1: Is that a yes, Pamela?
0: At least 18 people are dead trying to reach Ceuta as an estimated 49,000 breached the border between Morocco and the Spanish territory. Plus, caught on camera, the rare sight of a humpback whale giving birth off the north coast of New South Wales. Good morning. President Trump claims his Board of Peace has reached a historic agreement which will disarm Hamas inside Gaza. The US president made the announcement in a post on Truth Social, saying the deal would shift control of Gaza to a new Palestinian authority and withdraw Israeli troops from the region. Israel has yet to comment. Well, President Trump said today the Board of Peace reached a historic agreement for the complete disarmament of Hamas and all other armed groups in Gaza. This is a monumental step towards lasting peace and security. This agreement is a critical step towards Gaza finally being governed by a new Palestinian government that will work closely with the Board of Peace to help the Palestinian people. Well, at the same time, Israel will have the security it deserves, with Gaza no longer used as a base for terror attacks. Well, our international correspondent John Sparks is in Jerusalem for us. And John, what happens next?
2: It's a very good question. It's certainly a big, bold headline from Donald Trump, a very big announcement, isn't it? Historic agreement on the complete disarmament of Hamas. I mean, there's a lot of power behind the headline, but I think as ever with announcements like this from Donald Trump, the complexities, the difficulties, they lurk just behind the headlines. I'll give you a bit of context behind it. US officials have been meeting with mediators from Qatar, Egypt, Turkey, and with leaders of Hamas in Cairo. They've been doing that at the moment, and they're discussing the second phase of the ceasefire in Gaza. The first phase was implemented last October. It's brought about a sort of semblance of peace in Gaza, and they're now talking about the sort of future governing questions, like who is going to govern Gaza? How is it going to be governed? How is it going to be rebuilt? Who's going to pay for it? So Trump's announcement on disarmament, and it's phased disarmament, Trump has announced that it's come about because of these talks in Cairo. Details are pretty scarce. How long is this disarmament process going to take? We don't know. What sort of weapons are we talking about? We don't know either. And what's Hamas going to do with them? Destroy them? Bury them? Again, we don't really know. And what other things will happen in conjunction with Hamas disarmament? You know, that's really important. It's also where things get really complicated as well. We've had some official reaction from Hamas this morning. They have restated that this is a phased agreement, and they say that disarmament won't start until the Israel Defense Forces withdraw from Gaza. And I should point out that Israeli forces now control more than 60% of the territory in Gaza. On the Israeli side, we've heard from sources voicing skepticism that Hamas would give up their weapons, and they want complete disarmament, complete demilitarization in Gaza before they begin these negotiations on the future of Gaza. So you start to see how big that gap is. And Trump's announcement, his headline, it starts to look more aspirational, doesn't it, than actual. And I think it goes to show that actually we're quite a long way from the end of this process.
0: And John, just some news coming to us now on wires. Several Palestinians wounded in an Israeli airstrike in Gaza hours after this announcement from Donald Trump, an announcement of a deal on Hamas disarmament. So this just shows how fragile this is. It's a first step in what could be peace in the long term, but we have a very long way to go.
2: Yeah, that's right, Sean. I mean, we have a ceasefire in place, right? But we have these near daily attacks by the Israelis in Gaza. you know, they're taking place. They are deadly. Six Palestinians were killed yesterday. I mean, they've been taking place on a near daily basis. Despite that, this ceasefire has held for the most part. You've got Hamas in de facto control of that small rump of Gaza, about 30%, the bit that is not controlled by the IDF, the Israel Defense Forces. That ceasefire has held for the most part, despite these attacks. But when it comes to getting, you know, far-reaching agreement on the future of the territory, well, you know, that's going to be really, really difficult. And at the moment, you can't see the Israelis, for one, sitting down and discussing it until Hamas decide that they're going to disarm and they're going to give up all of their weapons right away as a sort of precondition of talk. So I really do think there's a long, long way to go.
0: Yeah, and that line coming from Gaza medics. John Sparks, thank you very much indeed. Well, I'm joined now by James Smith, emergency doctor and deputy director of humanitarian policy and practice at UCL, who is in our Mawasi in Gaza. Thank you so much for joining us. Can I just get your reaction to the announcement of this?
3: Well, Sean, I think the first and most important thing to say is that this doesn't change anything tangibly, materially on the ground here in Gaza, and is unlikely to for the foreseeable future. As I understand, as the news is coming through this morning, the plan in terms of its implementation would still take somewhere between 200 and 300 days. One thing that I do really want to emphasize, and particularly from our vantage point here in Gaza, I must challenge your correspondent that's just been on there, that there is no ceasefire really in Gaza. It hasn't held. It's if this is a ceasefire, what we're seeing and witnessing every day in the hospitals and in the camps here in Gaza, then I think ceasefire has lost its meaning. There have been almost 4,000 violations of the ceasefire agreement by Israel since October 10th of last year. On a weekly basis now in Gaza, there are approximately 200 attacks on average every single week. Most of those are Israeli airstrikes, artillery fire, and we're hearing that throughout Gaza on a daily basis. As you have just mentioned, the emergency rooms are reporting footage of children maimed and killed almost on a daily basis now. And that's happening at the same time as the Israeli military is continuing to advance into this very, very small area. Back in October of last year, the Israeli military physically controlled approximately 53% of Gaza. That has increased now to 65%, despite the ceasefire agreement saying that there would be no further territorial shift. So the situation is catastrophic, frankly, and I don't perceive that it's going to change in any tangible way for the Palestinian people anytime soon.
0: I mean, James, just to be fair on John Sparks, our correspondent, he did mention a ceasefire, but he was referring also to the breaking news that we're hearing from Gaza medics that several Palestinian wounded in an Israeli airstrike in Gaza hours after Trump announced this deal. And that would back up what you're saying, that the ceasefire is just a word rather than actually happening. But do you feel, you know, you're on the ground and you've described what you're seeing. Do you feel any sense of positivity that this is a small step in the right direction?
3: I don't think so, Sean. I mean, the first thing to say really is that we've been here before many times since October of 2023 and prior to. And when I say we, I mean the Palestinian people, of course, have been here many times. Back in March of last year, the Israeli government chose unilaterally to end the ceasefire. In the words of the Israeli finance minister, they opened the gates of hell on Gaza. And of course, we know that famine followed some months later. When I speak to friends and colleagues here in Gaza, at the moment, the feeling really is one of simply trying to survive from one day to the next. People are being forced to live in abject conditions. And there's no real signal that is going to change in the near future.
0: James, do you feel we now have conflicts, you know, obviously in Ukraine, but Iran as well? Do you feel that Gaza has been forgotten by the world? Because you've been to Gaza a number of times, but you obviously return home. And when you see the news, do you feel that we in the media have kind of don't really talk about Gaza enough.
3: Yes, absolutely, Sean. And you know, I think the media cycle is fickle. You know, there's a tendency to follow the sensational events, and you know, you may capture the media headlines for a moment when you see images of children being brutalized and killed. But even then, you know, after almost 3 years now, interest had waned even before the ceasefire. Now, I would say that we've entered into a phase of, as many Palestinians have called it many times before, a phase of slow genocide. People are being slowly eradicated here. Tents being bombed, the few remaining residential buildings being targeted. People are being picked off one by one. And there isn't really the sense of collective and concerted indignation. One thing I really would like to emphasize, Sean, is that as we're talking about the ceasefire agreement and so on, what this does is that it has the effect of reaffirming the legitimacy of Trump's so-called Board of Peace. There is no political legitimacy attached to this. The Palestinian people have been completely sidelined in this process. And we have to be very attentive to the dynamic that is at play here. And we have to be very careful that we don't inadvertently legitimize systems and structures and processes that are entirely politically illegitimate and frankly, immoral in many ways.
0: Yeah, James Smith, emergency doctor in Gaza. Thank you so much for joining us. Now, FIFA has denied it is selling football as it defends a controversial plan to sell stakes in its competitions, including the World Cup, to private investors. It comes after European clubs announced a boycott if FIFA president Gianni Infantino goes ahead with the plan. And in the last hour, the Asian Football Confederation has joined calls against the sell-off and called for an urgent review of FIFA governance. Well, in a statement, FIFA said, "Our planned consultation process was disrupted by incorrect media reports. We will proceed with the consultation process to ensure that each member association has the ability to express its vote based on facts. Nobody is selling football. This is not something FIFA would ever entertain. Everyone has the right to express their opposition and to seek further clarification. But no single entity can claim to represent all 211 member associations around the world." Well, our sports presenter, Jackie Vautrell, is with me. And Jackie, I mean, such a strong reaction to this. Mm. And normally when this sort of thing happens, you know, you talk about civil war in football, I kind of just like want to take a beat and say, well, hang on, are we being dramatic here? But we're kind of not, are we? This is a civil war in football.
4: This really is a civil war in football. And, you know, UEFA and FIFA don't like each other anyway. You know, UEFA did not go to the presentation ceremony at the World Cup. I mean, there's just no love lost there. So, you know, for FIFA to concoct this plan and just present it to all of their member associations, you know, take the money, don't take the money, but you've got until September the 19th to vote. They were like, absolutely not. You're not selling off even a portion of football. It's not yours to sell. Interesting, in the last hour, as you said, that the Asian Confederation has joined with UEFA and CONCACAF, the Americas, in saying no to this plan of selling off a portion of FIFA's enterprises. They said the AFC stands in solidarity with UEFA and CONCACAF. The AFC, the Asian Confederation, calls on FIFA to review its governance and decision-making. And the fact that it's reached a point where the real possibility of a FIFA World Cup boycott has entered public discourse should concern everybody. And it should. And what is interesting about the boycott, and the fact is it was 55 votes unanimous by UEFA member countries to boycott all of FIFA's events. That included Spain and Portugal. They are the co-hosts of the next World Cup. And even they said, no, we're going to boycott the World Cup. They are hosting it. CONCACAF got 41 votes. That's the Americas. So, you know, America,
0: yeah, I'm just doing
4: Canada,
0: the math,
4: so Mexico. And now Asia have come out and said, you know, we're against it. We stand with UEFA. 47 votes. He can't get this over the line. So he can't get it over the line. The plan is dead in the water. What happens now for Gianni Infantino? Does he have to go? Is his position untenable now. Was it untenable before? The thing, what's quite surprising is, did not need to do this. This is on the back of the most successful, financially anyway, World Cup of all time. They say they have made $12 billion in profit from this World Cup. That is a lot of money to be sloshing around the FIFA coffers to divvy up to all of your member associations, if you so choose. And that is what they're meant to do. That is the whole point of FIFA. It's not a profit organisation. It's to develop world football. It is not theirs to sell. They are simply custodians. And there is a feeling that, you know, in football, that Gianni Infantino has really overstepped here. He is sort of envisaging his role as something different. You know, he's not a president of a country. He's in charge of world football, you know, for the betterment of world football.
0: And he's a custodian, isn't he? He should be looking after it for all of us.
4: He should be looking after it. It will be interesting to see, if anything, what the other confederations come out with and say later on today. So that's six confederations in total. Three of them have come out and said absolutely no to this plan. FIFA have said overnight, we're going ahead with it anyway. I wonder if they'll still be saying that by the end of the day.
0: If they know that they are going to lose. Jackie, thank you very much indeed. Now, a fugitive fraudster tracked down by Sky News in Tenerife has been flown to the UK and arrested after more than a year on the run. Pamela Gwinnett was sentenced to 6 years in prison after raiding £300,000 from a pensioner's life savings to spend on luxuries, including Botox. Our correspondent Phoebe Southworth has the details.
5: It's a tale of greed and cowardice. Pamela Gwinnett, the runaway fraudster who Sky News tracked down to Tenerife earlier this year, is now finally back in the UK after more than a year on the run. When we caught up with Gwinnett at her picturesque apartment block in Los Cristianos in the south of Tenerife earlier this year, we asked her why she had defrauded a vulnerable pensioner, Joan Green, out of £300,000 of her life savings and spent it on Botox treatments, expensive meals, a £22,500 car. Well, last year, a judge gave Pamela Gwinnett a 6-year prison sentence for fraud, but by that time, Gwinnett had already fled to Tenerife and she's been there ever since. Well, last night, we accompanied Greater Manchester police officers as they swooped in to make an arrest here at Manchester Airport. National Crime Agency officers led Gwinnett through the terminal behind us. We could see through the door just behind me. Gwinnett could see we were outside. She put on her sunglasses in what looked like an attempt to shield herself from us. This is how that moment played out.
1: Is it finally time to apologise, Pamela?
6: I'm just...
1: Do you still intend to appeal your conviction and sentence, Pamela?
6: The cop's a bit of space.
1: Is that a yes, Pamela?
5: You might have been able to see there that when I asked Pamela Gwinnett if she was still intending to appeal her conviction and sentence, there was the faintest of nods that she gave, but that was the only reaction that we got from her. She

0: today at Preston Crown Court, where she is due to appear to face the consequences of absconding last year. It may be that we hear today there is a significant addition to the 6-year prison sentence she already faces, but a huge relief for the family of Joan Green, who are absolutely ecstatic that this woman is now back in the UK and is about to serve a lengthy prison sentence.
1: Andy Burnham says English mayors will be allowed to keep a share of the taxes collected in their area. The Prime Minister says he is making good on his pledge to take power out of Westminster and carry it into every postcode in the country. Well, our political correspondent Lucy McDade is here. And Lucy, I mean, he did say he was going to do this, so mm-hmm. he's true to his word, but it's a bit more complicated than that.
2: Yeah, it is, because, look, at the moment, only half of the English population is represented by a mayor, and the government has acknowledged it still has a lot of work to do to even that out right across the country. But as you say, Andy Burnham here is making good on that promise. He's not the first Prime Minister to say that he wants to devolve power out of Westminster. But here he's saying, for the first time ever, I'm going to give you a share of income tax revenue, business rates revenue as well from early next year. And you can spend that money that you've raised locally, you can spend it locally. He says he was the Mayor of Greater Manchester, wasn't he? So he believes he has the experience here, the track record, to show that what he's going to introduce will bring economic growth. Now, he uses the phrase growth in every postcode. Well, already this morning, we're getting reaction that suggests this won't be the case. Because, look, you've got plenty of areas across the country that aren't yet represented by mayors. Local government reorganisation is politically challenging, it's time-consuming, and it can be costly as well. You know, one Cornish Labour MP, for example, represents Camborne and Redruth, saying that somewhere like Cornwall risks being locked out of these opportunities. They don't want to elect a mayor for a number of reasons, one of them that they've got a national minority status. So Andy Burnham is going to have to address a number of issues across the country in order to please everybody. And just one other thing, Ben Houcham, for example, is a Conservative mayor of Tees Valley. He's this morning saying that it could be seen as a tax grab from Westminster, because what he is suggesting he wants to do is, instead of reinvest some of that income tax into the local area, he wants to actually give people some money back, put some more of that money into people's pockets. He's saying if he doesn't have the power to do that, well, this is just Labour adopting a top-down approach, which they don't like.
1: Yeah, because if you live in a rural area, you may think this is just very urban focused. Now, I want to ask you another question, but about Diane Abbott, Lucy, because she's been let back into the Labour Party.
2: Yeah, she's been readmitted after an independent process investigation that the party is making very clear was separate from any, there was no political interference in this decision. She posted last night a post on X, and in it she said, I've been issued with a formal warning for a tweet I previously posted by inadvertently referring to the Israeli Defence Force as the Jewish Defence Force. I used wording that conflates the actions of the State of Israel with the Jewish community. And she says, I'm deeply sorry for any hurt caused by that conflation and apologise for any hurt caused by it. Now, this wasn't the first suspension for Diane Abbott. She was first suspended in 2023, and that was after something that she sent in to the Observer. And what she did is suggest that people from the traveller community, Jewish people, Irish people, experience a different type of prejudice to those to black people, saying that it's not quite the same as racism, it's instead prejudice. She was suspended for those comments. Keir Starmer said that they're anti-Semitic. Last year, part of the reason for her second suspension was because in an interview, she effectively repeated that phrase. And I think there are some criticisms today from the Board of Deputies of British Jews, for example, saying that they're a bit concerned about this readmission. I know some Labour MPs are a little observer. And what she did is suggest that people from the traveller community, Jewish people, Irish people, experience a different type of prejudice to those to black people, saying that it's not quite the same as racism, it's instead prejudice. She was suspended for those comments. Keir Starmer said that they're anti-Semitic. Last year, part of the reason for her second suspension was because in an interview, she effectively repeated that phrase. And I think there are some criticisms today from the Board of Deputies of British Jews, for example, saying that they're a bit concerned about this readmission. I know some Labour MPs are a little bit concerned as well. The government this morning, though, Louise Hague, speaking as First Secretary of State, maintaining that Diane Abbott has apologised, there was an independent investigation, and it's right that she's back in the party.
1: Lucy, thank you very much. Now, at least 18 people have reportedly died. Attempt

0: attempting to cross from Morocco into the Spanish enclave of Ceuta. Spain's Interior Ministry estimates that 49,000 migrants crossed into Ceuta in the past 24 hours. The army was called in as the city claimed it was facing a humanitarian and social emergency. Here's what some of the migrants crossing over had to say.
1: We don't have a good life in Morocco.
2: Don't meet the
1: We don't have good medicine, and we don't have good teachers, and it's a bad life in Morocco. That's why we get swimming to here.
3: These people, it's come from Spain because it doesn't do that there. No work, no eat. We don't want to go to family there. Anything is difficult and easy, and that's problem because the judge there or something like that.
0: And crossings continued into the night. People were seen swimming across in dangerous conditions. It isn't immediately clear what's prompted so many people to cross into Ceuta all at once. Well, this morning, Italian Prime Minister Giorgia Meloni has threatened to suspend its open border agreement with Spain. Well, this is Sky News Today. Coming up, we'll have the latest from the Suffolk wildfire. Previously, the county's fire service said it was an unprecedented blaze, but things are a lot more stable now. That's coming up.
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0: Is battling a wildfire near Sizewell B nuclear power stations say the situation is stabilising. Crews have been tackling the blaze in Dunwich Heath since Wednesday evening with more than 100 firefighters and a helicopter on site. Well, our science and technology editor Tom Clark has spoken to Henry Griffin from the Suffolk Fire and Rescue Service this morning.
1: So I'm in Westleton Village Hall. This is where the 50 or so people who were evacuated from caravans and cottages that were threatened by the wildfire were brought to. Great news for them is local people in this area took all of them in last night, so no one actually had to sleep on the airbeds they were putting out in the village hall for them to sleep on last night. The fire service, however, had a very different night. They've still got a fire to keep an eye on. I understand things are going in the right direction, but here to tell us a bit more is Henry Griffin, Deputy Chief Fire Officer for Suffolk Fire and Rescue. How are things looking? It was a pretty hectic day yesterday.
2: You're right, it was a hectic day yesterday and a lot of hard work. Our crews have made the most of the cooler temperatures and lower wind speeds overnight and made significant progress. I would state, though, it still remains a dynamic fire, something we're closely monitoring and getting a hold of with the hotspots. Access remains very difficult to the site. I would like to acknowledge the community spirit, as you mentioned, here in this rest centre. People didn't have to stay here last night because people put them up in their homes. Absolutely fantastic. And that support extends to our firefighters. We've got heavy machinery in use from local landowners helping us put fire breaks into the scene because the access is really difficult.
1: Now, you got everybody out of the, who were at risk from the fire. You know, that's the people taken care of. People are concerned about their caravans. They're concerned about property. Can you give us any update on whether there's been any damage to property?
2: At this point in time, I don't believe there's been significant damage to property. There has been some properties affected by fire with things like melted gutters, that kind of thing. They remain areas of focus for us to protect the caravan sites and any properties in the vicinity.
1: Now, I believe you had 18 appliances here at the height of the incident yesterday. You've also had crews coming in from multiple counties, London, as far as Yorkshire, I believe, to help fight this fire. As we get more hot weather, more heat waves like this, more risk of wildfires, what pressures does that put on the fire service, and how can you sort of adapt to control things like this, but also have enough resource to manage other emergencies?
2: It's a combined effort to control and direct these things. It's established national practice to call on national assets where needed, and I'm grateful to the services that have supported us from across the country. In terms of locally in Suffolk Fire and Rescue Service, we plan for years ahead in terms of the firefighting tactics, the training and the equipment to help us deal with these fires.
1: Thanks very much indeed for joining us. So, with favourable winds and a little bit of rain, although I don't think that's looking very likely, maybe not until autumn, according to what the meteorologists are telling us, this fire looks like it's heading in the right direction for now.
0: And these are latest pictures from Suffolk. So the fire, you can see there, a huge area alongside those fire engines and other vehicles there. You can see the scale of the fire, but as we're hearing, things are stabilising. But you can also see the sort of effect of the wind and how that's blowing the smoke and what that effect would have on flames, blowing flames into certain areas. But the so this is actually Colchester. These are the latest pictures from Colchester. So this is Essex. Now, what I've been hearing is that our helicopter was on its way to Suffolk to see those wildfires in Suffolk from an aerial position and actually picked up this on the way. So this is something, this is another fire. And these are live pictures from Colchester as well. So this is a huge fire, one we haven't been reporting on until now, and one that was picked up by our helicopter on the way to Suffolk to see those wildfires, which we have been reporting on, and we have been reporting on over the past few days. So this is another fire. It's in Essex, and it looks pretty big. And, you know, from the eye, it looks fairly out of control. But, well, the firefighters are just sort of on the edge of that. So it's near Colchester. These are live pictures of another wildfire in Essex, and just see the huge amount of smoke that's coming from those flames and the huge area, the scale of that area that is being affected, and the scorched ground, the sort of dry ground that is just ripe for wildfires in that area. And you can see how close it is to a huge population there, and wonder whether that's the outskirts of Colchester. We know that this is near Colchester. So just getting an idea of how those wildfires are right across in different areas of the country. The Suffolk one we were going to and we were reporting from, this is another one that our helicopter has picked up on the way. All right, let's have a look at the weather now.
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0: A cooler, fresher and more unsettled spell of weather is here. However, very little rain is expected for those areas that really need it. Early cloud and patchy rain across southeast England will soon clear to leave a fine day with sunny spells for much of England and Wales. Elsewhere, it's a mix of bright spells and scattery showers with a risk of heavy and thundery downpours for parts of Northern Ireland and Scotland this afternoon, especially in the east. Any sharp showers will tend to ease into the evening, but it will be cooler in the northwest.
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0: You're watching Sky News. 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

Columbus has trusted Atlas Butler for heating and cooling since 1921. They didn't start out doing plumbing because home plumbing wasn't really a thing yet. Yeah, they've been around a while.

0: breaking news to bring you now. In the storm surrounding FIFA's contentious plan to sell stakes in its competitions, including the World Cup, to private investors. Well, our sports correspondent Rob Harris is on the phone. Rob, what more do you know?
1: Sky News can reveal that one of Gianni Infantino's most trusted advisors, Carlos Cordero, has quit this morning in protest at the plans to sell off stakes in the World Cup. This is a bombshell. Infantino losing one of his closest allies, someone who's been so close to him for 5 years. And Mr. Cordero is not just a former leader of US soccer, he's also a former chairman of Goldman Sachs Bank. So he's very heavily involved in the banking world, and he is aghast at these plans by Mr. Infantino. This will put increasing pressure on how Infantino can potentially stay in power. This is part of the statement released exclusively by Carlos Cordero to Sky News announcing his resignation. He said, "As a senior advisor to the FIFA president, a former banker and a lifelong football fan, I cannot stand by while FIFA considers selling a stake in the World Cup. Let me be clear, I had no involvement in this proposal and I oppose it unequivocally. It is a bad deal for FIFA member associations, a bad deal for football, and a bad deal for the long-term future of the game. Football has been central to my life, and after more than 35 years in banking, I understand both the value of this asset and the consequences of giving part of it away. That is why this proposal should be rejected." And that is a damning statement from someone so close to Gianni Infantino. He's been alongside him, meeting Donald Trump in the build-up to the World Cup, integral to the preparations for the tournament that's just been happening all around the world. Carlos Cordero's travels with Infantino. The fact he's lost one of his closest advisors will be cutting to Gianni Infantino. As a reminder of these plans, $20 billion. They said this new venture would be worth to sell off the commercial rights, looking to sell 20% of it off about $4 billion to private investors. Well, Carlos Cordero is saying that this is just not good value, and FIFA just overnight had tried to defend the process. Infantino's organisation saying there is a consultation still, even though these plans have been so well advanced that Sky News revealed yesterday they already had plans to receive the cash in October. Well, I mean, it is a very long statement we have received, and what Carlos Cordero also says is this proposal has become a defining question for FIFA's future. After careful consideration, I can no longer continue my role, he said, and that's why he's resigning. And he says this is a message to the rest of the game, that he hopes that the rest of the world of football speaks up now too. He says that decisions of this magnitude should be made in the interests of football and not those who stand to profit from it. And he's talking in this very detailed statement about the lack of economic aptitude from this plan from Gianni Infantino, and talking a bit like many of the members, like UEFA have said, like the Asian and North American confederations, about the lack of detail. And what Carlos Cordero says about these plans are most troubling of all is the absence of answers to fundamental questions. Why this deal? Why now? What oversight exists? Who benefits? Was there a competitive process? What governance will be in place? What investors ultimately gain? And at what cost to football? These questions remain largely unanswered, and yet member associations are being asked to make a decision of enormous consequence in barely 50 days or risk being left behind. That is not a responsible way to determine the future of the world game. And that is saying that Gianni Infantino is not acting responsibly at all. So this is a damning indictment on the leadership of Gianni Infantino, who often complains about the media critics, the FIFA statement overnight claiming that media reports misconstrued this World Cup sell-off. This is not a football association, it's not UEFA, who are often at loggerheads with FIFA. This, we have revealed, is Gianni Infantino's most senior advisor, Carlos Cordero, quitting in protest at Gianni Infantino's attempts to sell off part of the World Cup. And this adds to the fact UEFA have said they'll boycott the World Cup if FIFA continues with these plans. The Asian Confederation just this morning as well saying that they reject the plans. Now more than half of the world's FAs are rejecting them. The question now is Gianni Infantino losing his closest advisor, Carlos Cordero. What does it mean for the future of Gianni Infantino to survive in a position I've already reported, having heard people telling me that Gianni Infantino is rapidly losing the support of world football and now he's lost his most senior advisor?
0: Yeah, they are damning comments. Rob Harris, thank you very much indeed. More now on the Prime Minister. Andy Burner moving to allow English mayors to keep a share of the taxes collected in their area. Well, Perrin Moon is the Labour MP for Camborne and Redruth in Cornwall. Thanks very much for joining us. I mean, Andy Burnham said he was going to do this sort of thing, and he's doing it. He's true to his word. What's your reaction to it?
2: Well, I mean, from a Cornish perspective, I'm the furthest southerly Labour MP in the country from Cornwall. And the difficulty we have is that Cornwall has always wanted much higher levels of devolution. But because of our national minority status, we'll never join a mayoral combined authority. So what we're very, you know, we welcome the announcements around the changes today that could potentially bring more powers and funding to Cornwall. But we don't want to get into a situation where places like Cornwall don't have access to the highest levels of devolution because we will not join a mayoral combined authority.
0: So is the sticking point that you need to have a mayor and you're worried about that? You actually agree with the principle of devolving power, as you've just said. So, I mean, what the government says is that they will have a strategic authority. So every area will have a strategic authority, I guess the equivalent to a mayor. Does that appease you?
2: If every authority, I can't speak for other authorities, but within Cornwall, if what the government is saying is that the powers and funding that are currently available to mayoral combined authorities are also made available to places like Cornwall, then I'm very much in favour of that, without the requirement to have a mayor. That would be good news. That would be really important in unlocking the Cornish economic potential. But if those powers are going to be only available to mayoral combined authorities, that's a problem for us.
0: Mm. So, I mean, you agree in principle, it's just that it needs to work for Cornwall. I guess the devil's in the detail with lots of these things, and Andy Burnham has come into government as Prime Minister and has brought in quite a few things, but the detail often follows later. And if the detail's right for you, and potentially it is, this is a great move for Cornwall.
2: Absolutely. We've been wanting devolution for a very, very long time. We were post-industrial way before the Red Wall. We've got a vast amount to offer UK, the British economy and UK PLC in terms of renewables and critical minerals. We're ready, willing and able right now to move to a much deeper level of devolution, but without joining a mayoral combined authority and without the requirement for a mayor. So, yeah, we're ready to go if the government is prepared to be pragmatic rather than ideological about this.
0: So what? Say this works out. It's exactly what we're talking about. It's exactly what you want. It's a strategic authority who have the same powers as these urban mayors. What would you do differently in Cornwall? So if I moved to Cornwall, what would I find different to, say, London or Manchester? What do the people of Cornwall want from devolution?
2: So the single biggest blocker to economic growth in Cornwall is our lack of social and affordable housing. Now, what we want in Cornwall is the same as they've got in mayoral combined authorities, which is an arrangement with Homes England to build the homes that we desperately need, the truly affordable homes and social housing, council housing. We also need that skills investment in adult skills as well as for our young people so that we can create the jobs, create the skills that are going to be required for our new emerging economies within Cornwall. And we need that economic development funding allows those growing sectors like critical minerals, like renewables, to really accelerate. They're doing this all around the world. They're looking at their critical minerals output and they're investing in it. That's what we need this government to do. And I'm hopeful that if we can get the same powers and the same funding as mayoral combined authorities into Cornwall, this could be an extreme opportunity for us to develop. But what I'm worried about is that we will be blocked out. We'll be locked out from some of those powers and funding because we cannot and will not join a mayoral combined authority.
0: So your message to Andy Burnham is potentially this is a good thing, but make sure you listen to areas where they haven't got mayoral candidates, mayors bringing this sort of thing, including Cornwall. Perrin Moon, Labour MP for Camborne and Redruth in Cornwall, thank you very much indeed for joining us. More than 5 million people are bitten by snakes every year. And of these, around 138,000 will die from the injury. Now, researchers say a revolutionary treatment for snake bites is making progress, with scientists working on an oral pill that can be taken to prevent venom from spreading. Well, our health correspondent, Ashish Joshi, has met scientists in Liverpool and Denmark, warning that his report contains graphic images of snake bite wounds.
3: This is venom from one of the world's deadliest snakes, a saw-scaled viper. Just a tiny amount can trigger catastrophic bleeding, organ failure, and death. Every year, more than 2.5 million people are bitten by venomous snakes. Around 138,000 will die. Hundreds of thousands more are left permanently disabled. For more than a century, the treatment has barely changed. Horses are injected with snake venom, and the antibodies produced by the animal then used to develop antivenom.
4: It's Victorian medicine.
5: If you're ready, Paul.
3: Snakebite is one of the world's most neglected diseases. But here in Liverpool, scientists think they're on the brink of changing that.
6: It's really in the last 15 years or so that there's been really major changes in how we actually approach treating snakebite.
3: Inside one of Europe's largest collections of venomous snakes, researchers are studying exactly how different venoms attack the body. Some shut down breathing, others destroy muscle, and some work by stop blood clotting, causing fatal internal bleeding. Understanding these toxins is leading to entirely new treatments.
7: What we're trying to do really is understand, first of all, venom effects, and then look at how antibodies, immune responses, or drugs can treat those venom effects, ultimately humans, and then how do we deliver those treatments to those humans over time?
3: The team in Liverpool is developing a simple pill made from existing medicines that can be given to patients where the snake attack takes place. It works by blocking the venom before it causes devastating tissue damage and internal bleeding.
6: So these are synthetic chemicals, essentially, just like paracetamol. What we're trying to do with research nowadays, whether it be with monoclonal antibodies or nanobodies that are being produced, or small molecule drugs, these can be produced synthetically. So we can make them in the lab, we can make them very consistent.
3: Some 600 miles away in Copenhagen, another team is tackling the same problem, but from a different direction. Instead of using horses, they're growing their own human-compatible antibodies in the laboratory. The treatment has already shown promising results against 17 of Africa's deadliest snakes.
8: Our mixture of antibodies worked better than the existing antivenom on the market. It was more effective and it had broader coverage when it came to snake species.
3: Scaling up production is now the next challenge.
9: So we are producing antivenom. It's something we know can be achieved.
3: A disease that has been neglected for decades. A treatment that has barely changed in more than 100 years. Now two scientific breakthroughs could finally give hope to millions.
8: I do believe over the years we could save hundreds of thousands of lives.
3: Ashish Joshi, Sky News.
0: Now to something rarely seen by humans. A drone operator has captured one of the only filmings of a complete humpback whale birth. Alexander Forrest was observing migrating humpbacks off the coast of New South Wales in eastern Australia. When he saw the newborn calf coming into the world, it'll grow to its full adult size over the next 10 years. But these incredible pictures show the birth of a humpback whale, which just there it is, baby humpback popping out and swimming immediately. Well, you'd hope it would, or it would be in trouble, wouldn't it? But as you can see, I'm not a humpback whale correspondent, but still in awe of these amazing pictures, which I'm sure we all are. The birth of a humpback whale. Don't say that every day on Sky News. This is Sky News Today. Coming up, the race to get lab-grown food on UK supermarket shelves.

0: Lab-grown food could be sold in the UK as early as next year. British scientists have been leading the way in experiments, but the competition is fierce, as Victoria Seabrook explains.
1: There's a global race to make the foods of the future. Foods that won't be grown in fields, but which will be made in a lab like this one.
2: As extreme weather and conflict disrupt the flow of food and fertiliser, alternatives produced in a lab could offer a huge prize. They'd require far less land and water and could be made anywhere in the world. Sky News was given exclusive access to two new products entering public trials at Oxford Brookes University: cocoa butter and palm oil substitutes made using yeast, much like yeast is used to brew beer. The UK leads in this science, but soaring energy costs threaten to push these innovators abroad.
3: We're paying some of the highest fees across Europe, so we also look at energy and where we might be able to go for that. For example, I think Sweden and Finland are considerably lower on the energy costs. So it's a balance of feedstock access, energy costs and regulations for us in terms of where we end up.
2: But how do the products stand up to the taste test?
4: Looks like a chip. Tastes like a chip. To be honest, it's hard really to tell much difference between them. So it would be interesting to know which one contained the alternative oil, or maybe two of them.
2: But the competition to develop these novel foods is heating up as China enters the fray, industrialising at pace in its quest for food security.
5: China is looking to scale, and we know from what we've seen in solar and EV that they can scale remarkably quickly. We believe that if the UK doesn't act, that there is a material risk that despite being leading in the science, that we again aren't able to build out our own domestic industries. However, I think there's also an opportunity in China scaling if it brings down the cost curves faster.
2: The government says it's trying to bring down energy prices and fast-track approvals of novel foods. If it doesn't, Britain's head start may go to waste. Victoria Seabrook, Sky News.
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0: A cooler, fresher and more unsettled spell of weather is here. However, very little rain is expected for those areas that really need it. Early cloud and patchy rain across southeast England will soon clear to leave a fine day with sunny spells for much of England and Wales. Elsewhere, it's a mix of bright spells and scattered showers with a risk of heavy and thundery downpours for parts of Northern Ireland and Scotland this afternoon, especially in the east. Any sharp showers will tend to ease into the evening, but it will be cooler in the northwest and notably fresher across the British Isles. Any lingering showers in the north will become confined to western areas overnight, leaving clear spells and a few showers for East Anglia.
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0: You're watching Sky News coming up. The latest on our breaking news. A senior advisor to Gianni Infantino quits over FIFA's plans to sell stakes in its competition, including the World Cup.

0: This is Sky News Today. It's 11 o'clock for headlines. Another blow for FIFA boss Gianni Infantino as his senior advisor quits over plans to sell stakes in its competitions. We'll hear from UEFA this hour. President Trump claims a deal has been reached to disarm Hamas in Gaza, but Israeli support remains unclear. Another wildfire in East Anglia, this time in Colchester.
1: Is it finally time to apologise, Pamela?
0: A fugitive fraudster who stole hundreds of thousands of pounds from a pensioner is arrested after Sky News found her living in her Tenerife hideaway. Plus, caught on camera, the rare sighting of a humpback whale giving birth off the coast of New South Wales. We're going to begin with some breaking news. The Southport killer, Axel Rudakabana, has been charged with three assaults on prison staff at Belmarsh in 2025. That's from the Met Police. So Axel Rudakabana charged with the following. So these are from a while ago. Assault on an emergency worker. That was on Tuesday, the 6th of May in 2025. So last year. Also last year, attempted grievous bodily harm on Thursday, the 8th of May, 2025, unauthorised possession of an offensive weapon in prison. That was on the 26th of June, also the same year, 2025, and also in 2025. Assault on an emergency worker in October. He was charged on Tuesday, the 28th of July, so just this Tuesday this week, and will appear before Westminster Magistrates Court via video link on Friday, the 11th of September. So, Met Police statement, just to recap, a man charged with multiple assaults on prison staff at HMP Belmarsh, and that is Axel Rudakabana, the Southport killer, as we all know, has been charged with those counts. So, Axel Rudakabana, the Southport killer, charged with multiple assaults on prison staff at Belmarsh. And other breaking news, another blow for FIFA boss Gianni Infantino and his controversial plans to sell stakes in its competitions to private investors. A senior FIFA advisor has quit this morning over the plans. It comes as a third football confederation said it won't back them. Well, our sports correspondent Rob Harris broke the story and joins me now. Rob, I mean, this is a big thing for Infantino and a massive blow, isn't it?
2: Yes, this is hugely damaging for the leadership of Gianni Infantino. Carlos Cordero revealing in an exclusive statement to Sky News that he's quitting as senior advisor to the FIFA president, Gianni Infantino, in direct protest at those attempts to sell off part of the World Cup to private investors. This will raise even more questions about the entire project. It's not just football associations or usually critical confederations tearing into Infantino, not media critics. This is someone who's been so close to Infantino over the last 5 years. Few people are as close as Carlos Cordero has been to Infantino. And he is a former vice chair of Goldman Sachs Bank himself, a former leader of US soccer, and he has a notable presence around FIFA. This is part of his exclusive statement to Sky News revealing his departure. As a senior advisor to the FIFA president, a former banker and a lifelong football fan, I cannot stand by while FIFA considers selling a stake in the World Cup. Let me be clear, I had no involvement in this proposal and I will oppose it unequivocally. It is a bad deal for FIFA members' associations, a bad deal for football and a bad deal for the long-term future of the game. Football has been central to my life, and after more than 35 years in banking, I understand both the value of this asset and the consequences of giving part of it away. That is why this proposal should be rejected. And this is not just a personal attack on Gianni Infantino. It goes into the finances of this project. Infantino says it would value the World Cup and all its tournaments at $20 billion and they need to generate $4.2 billion from external investors. And what Carlos Cordero is saying is the numbers just don't add up. He talks about the reserves that FIFA have. They've got several billion in cash reserves. He talks about how many of the members around the world have the financial capacity to fund themselves. And what Carlos Cordero says is most troubling is over this lack of fundamental questions that had not been answered about why this deal, why now, what oversight process would there be, was there a competitive process, and what governance would there be, and what investors will gain, and what to the cost of football. And that is what is being said. What will the cost of football be? Selling off the crown jewels of football, the World Cup, to private investors. And while other sports have brought in private equity investment, often it's those sports that are struggling for cash. FIFA is saying it will generate $15 billion from the World Cup cycle that has just completed now following the tournament. And yet Carlos Cordero says in the statement that this proposal has become a defining question for FIFA's future. And that's why he says he's leaving. And could it be a defining question now for Gianni Infantino's future? I am hearing that the FIFA president is rapidly losing confidence in his leadership across the world of football. One senior figure telling me that it is time for him to go. And this is putting him in a very, very precarious position. And the fact is, this whole project was cooked up with JP Morgan in secret. UEFA complained about this secrecy, about how this consultation process that Infantino has announced does not appear to be much of a consultation at all, because they've landed the proposal on members only after UEFA went public with their own concerns from leaks, and then FIFA confirmed it. And FIFA members have been given until the 19th of September to accept the proposals, or potentially miss out on the complete windfall. They say it would be over $80 million. So it's very much a financial incentive to go along with this plan. And I uncovered yesterday how FIFA already has plans to receive the cash in October. And there have been many questions over the years about Gianni Infantino's leadership, his close proximity to Donald Trump, the Trump family, and some of his questionable financial dealings. And it would often appear that he's not learned from when things have gone wrong in the past, because this is not the first time even UEFA has threatened a boycott of the World Cup. That happened a few years ago. They've threatened it again. Now the world of football is turning against Gianni Infantino as this backlash grows, dissent grows, and now, as we've revealed exclusively on Sky News, Gianni Infantino's closest advisor, Carlos Cordero, has quit in protest.
0: So many twists and turns in this story. Rob, thank you very much. Let's return now to the wildfire in Suffolk, where the situation is said to be stabilising. Let's go to our science and technology editor, Tom Clark, who's in Westleton. Tom, what more can you tell us?
3: Well, yeah, as you say, it's a much better looking situation than it was yesterday. But of course, there we had, you know, flames leaping up trees and active fires across this very large area, 200 hectares of scrubland. That has very much died down. The fire service say cooler temperatures overnight. The wind was quite favourable, but it's not out. So they're certainly not saying this fire is under control. But I think, as you'll see from the aerial pictures that we've got from this morning, it's very much not out of control. It's just scorched ground there with smoke erupting out of it. But what that tells you is there's still a lot of heat, a lot of embers over a very large area. And the fire chief running the operation at the moment was telling me it's really just staying on top of that, trying to dampen that down. Now the fire's under control before the wind, and the wind has picked up quite a little bit, catches any of that and it reignites the fire. And obviously, if any of those little embers spread, you can see around me here, it's just tinder dry everywhere. As you were reporting earlier in the hour, there's another wildfire in Colchester. There were field fires not far from here in Suffolk yesterday as well. It's very easy for fires to break out. The residents who were evacuated, the people owning caravans, have been told they might be able to get back in there this afternoon. They're not going to let them back into their homes for any time, but people had to leave their vehicles when they evacuated from the site. Holidaymakers who'd rented caravans had to leave possessions and their vehicles. So there's a plan to get people back in to recover that, but that all depends on them being able to stay on top of it. So they are sounding fairly positive, the fire service, but yeah, it's all to play for, and it's about that wind. And we have seen little pillows of smoke poke up out of there. The shifts are still changing on the fire services, with appliances coming from multiple counties, London, Essex. I think there were people down from as far as Yorkshire to help relieve the Suffolk Fire and Rescue Service, who had 18 appliances here for much of yesterday.
0: Tom Clark in Suffolk, thank you. Now, President Trump claims his Board of Peace has reached a historic agreement which will disarm Hamas inside Gaza. The US president made the announcement in a post on Truth Social, saying the deal would shift control of Gaza to a new Palestinian authority and withdraw Israeli troops from the region. Well, Israel has yet to comment. President Trump said today the Board of Peace reached a historic agreement for the complete disarmament of Hamas and all other armed groups in Gaza. This is a monumental step towards lasting peace and security. This agreement is a critical step towards Gaza finally being governed by a new Palestinian government that will work closely with the Board of Peace to help the Palestinian people. At the same time, Israel will have the security it deserves, with Gaza no longer used as a base for terror attacks. Well, our international correspondent John Sparks has more from Jerusalem.
4: It's certainly a big, bold headline from Donald Trump, a very big announcement, isn't it? Historic agreement on the complete disarmament of Hamas. I mean, there's a lot of power behind the headline, but I think, as ever with announcements like this from Donald Trump, the complexities, the difficulties, they lurk just behind the headlines. I'll give you a bit of context behind it. US officials have been meeting with mediators from Qatar, Egypt, Turkey, and with leaders of Hamas in Cairo. They've been doing that at the moment, and they're discussing the second phase of the ceasefire in Gaza. The first phase was implemented last October. It's brought about a sort of semblance of peace in Gaza, and they're now talking about the sort of future governing questions, like who is going to govern Gaza? How is it going to be governed? How is it going to be rebuilt? Who's going to pay for it? So Trump's announcement on disarmament, and it's phased disarmament. Trump has announced that it's come about because of these talks in Cairo. Details are pretty scarce. How long is this disarmament process going to take? We don't know. What sort of weapons are we talking about? We don't know either. And what's Hamas going to do with them? Destroy them? Bury them? Again, we don't really know. What other things will happen in conjunction with Hamas disarmament? You know, that's really important. It's also where things get really complicated as well. We've had some official reaction from Hamas this morning. They have restated that this is a phased agreement, and they say that disarmament won't start until the Israel Defense Forces withdraw from Gaza. And I should point out that Israeli forces now control more than 60% of the territory in Gaza. On the Israeli side, we've heard from sources voicing skepticism that Hamas would give up their weapons, and they want complete disarmament, complete demilitarization in Gaza before they begin these negotiations on the future of Gaza. So you start to see how big that gap is. And Trump's announcement, his headline, it starts to look more aspirational, doesn't it, than actual. And I think it goes to show that actually we're quite a long way from the end of this process.
0: Well, I'm joined now by our defence and security analyst, Michael Clark. Good to see you, Michael. So, I mean, is this reported declaration from Hamas a big move towards peace? Is that how you see it?
5: No, it isn't, Sean. It's a tactical move from Hamas, which makes sense from their point of view. They have a new leader, Haya, who's taken over from Sinwar. There was a collective leadership until about 2 weeks ago. And then he has stepped up, Khalil Haya. And he probably won't last very long. The Israelis will certainly try to assassinate him. They've tried several times. He's lost his wife, all of his family. He's lost his brothers. So he probably knows that he won't be in that position for very long. But he's probably very fatalistic about it. And Hamas know that they've got to do something because they're being squeezed all the time as Israel moves beyond this line. This is their initial IDF withdrawal line. As John Sparks was saying, they've already gone another 10% over that line, and they've got plans to go even further. They're squeezing all the time to take more of Gaza as occupation territory than they already have. So Hamas need to do something. They indicated at the beginning of this month that they would actually stand down from government in Gaza when there was some other authority there. And now they're saying, well, we'll begin a disarmament process. But actually, disarmament processes never really take place. Nobody actually gets rid of all of their weapons. They submit a few weapons, their older ones, and they get burned in a big photo opportunity. But they keep most of their weapons. Give you an example of this. The most successful disarmament process in the modern world has been the Northern Ireland peace process. And that was decommissioning. It wasn't disarmament, it was decommissioning weapons, putting them beyond use. Not that they got rid of them, you can't, but you can put them beyond use. And that was agreed in 1998. It took 3 years to agree on the agreement. Having agreed it first, it took 3 years to argue about what they'd agreed. And the process started in 2001 with a lot going for it. And it was 2010 before it was complete. So it was a 12-year process in favourable circumstances when both sides were in government together. And they got rid of about 350 tons of IRA weapons and probably about the same of unionist militia weapons. So 700 tons of stuff was decommissioned, put beyond use, but it wasn't got rid of. They actually just got people away from the weapons. So that's what disarmament would mean. We're a very long way away from that. And as John Sparks was saying, there's a lot of moving parts in all this. One side has got to disarm. The other side has got to withdraw. Reconstruction has got to go on, and a political settlement has got to create a new government. So four big things have all got to happen and start to happen together. And in reality, none of them has started to happen.
0: And Michael, when I saw this story, I kind of took it at face value and I thought, great, this could be the first step towards peace. But you're telling me that for Hamas, it's a tactical move, and complete disarmament doesn't mean complete disarmament.
5: No, it doesn't. It just means decommissioning over some sort of long period. I mean, weapons, particularly small arms, rifles, they last for years. They can be taken out of storage after 20-odd years and they'll still work. So the fact is that the sort of weapons that are used in the Gaza Strip on both sides just don't go out of fashion. They still carry on working. And the point I think we've got to make, Sean, is that for the people of Gaza, anything like this will be welcome because they're in such desperate straits, so that they will welcome this. But they must also be pretty cynical, because this is a clear attempt by Hamas to drive a bigger wedge between Trump and Netanyahu. The Israelis can't agree with this. They can't go along with this. Netanyahu's facing an election in October, which he's probably going to lose. And he can't give way to the pressure he's under from his ultra-right wingers, who will just rule this out completely. So Hamas are creating a tactical advantage by giving Trump as a form of words he can use that will put more pressure on Netanyahu. As a tactic, it might begin the process of relaxation in the Gaza Strip, but I doubt it. But if I lived in Gaza, I'd give this a welcome, but I keep my fingers firmly crossed.
0: It's like a game of chess. Michael Clark, thank you very much. Now, a fugitive fraudster tracked down by Sky News in Tenerife has been flown to the UK and arrested after more than a year on the run. Pamela Gwinnett was sentenced to 6 years in prison after raiding £300,000 from a pensioner's life savings to spend on luxuries, including Botox. Our correspondent Phoebe Southworth has the details.
6: It's a tale of greed and cowardice. Pamela Gwinnett, the runaway fraudster who Sky News tracked down to Tenerife earlier this year, is now finally back in the UK after more than a year on the run. When we caught up with Gwinnett at her picturesque apartment block in Los Cristianos in the south of Tenerife earlier this year, we asked her why she had defrauded a vulnerable pensioner, Joan Green, out of £300,000 of her life savings and spent it on Botox treatments, expensive meals, a £22,500 car. Well, last year, a judge gave Pamela Gwinnett a 6-year prison sentence for fraud, but by that time, Gwinnett had already fled to Tenerife and she's been there ever since. Well, last night, we accompanied Greater Manchester

0: lot on her mind. She firstly will be thinking perhaps about the life she's left behind in Tenerife. We know from neighbours and people who knew her on the island that she was living what can only be described as the life of Riley. She was seen swimming in the pool at the apartment complex where she was living. Neighbours and other people saw her going shopping, having her nails done at the salon. But perhaps more pressing in Pamela Gwynnett's mind will be what happens today at Preston Crown Court, where she is due to appear to face the consequences of absconding last year. It may be that we hear today there is a significant addition to the 6-year prison sentence she already faces, but a huge relief for the family of Joan Green, who are absolutely ecstatic that this woman is now back in the UK and is about to serve a lengthy prison sentence.
1: Andy Burnham says English mayors will be allowed to keep a share of the taxes collected in their area. The Prime Minister says he is making good on his pledge to take power out of Westminster and carry it into every postcode in the country. Well, our political correspondent Lucy McDade is here. And Lucy, he said he would do this and he's true to his word.
2: Yeah, absolutely. And actually, income tax has never been devolved, a share of income tax anyway, to mayors across the country. So absolutely, he will say this is part of his policy blitz in his first 2 weeks as Prime Minister. He's already talked about how mayors can help him achieve other goals. Look, Andy Burnham isn't the first Prime Minister to talk about devolution, this need to make decisions outside of Whitehall. We talk about this Westminster bubble. However, he will say he's different because he has been the mayor of Greater Manchester. He's made a number of decisions there, which he believes have been effective. He wants to roll them out across the country. So by the currently elected mayors, this has been really, really welcomed. They are kind of tired of this approach of having to compete with one another to get funding from Whitehall. They can spend this on what's needed in their local area. So whether it's transport, better buses, it might be housing. Andy Burnham also says that he wants to give mayors the control to kind of oversee certain planning decisions so that new infrastructure projects don't get held up in maybe the way that we've seen before. But an announcement like this doesn't come without its criticism. Half of the English population still doesn't have an elected mayor. Getting my words muddled up this morning. There are plenty of people across the country that don't have that in place. There are warnings, even from Labour MPs, one of them, Cornish MP Perrin Moon, who you just spoke to, who is concerned that Cornwall could be left out of this. And you're talking here about communities that do suffer from certain levels of deprivation, a housing crisis, a transport infrastructure that really needs updating, for example. So there are warnings there already within his own party and also from the Conservatives and the Liberal Democrats as well, the kind of the usual from them. But again, kind of say that there will be winners and there will be losers in an announcement like this. So Andy Burnham will have to address those concerns in the coming weeks, I'm sure.
1: Lucy, thank you very much indeed. This is Sky News Today. Coming up, a renowned climber is missing in Pakistan, along with 9 other climbers. We will have the latest on the rescue attempts.

0: mountain climber who served in UK Special Forces is missing after an avalanche on one of the world's highest mountains. Nimal Purja was leading a team on the Broad Peak in northern Pakistan and has been out of communication since yesterday. I'm joined by our correspondent, Emma Birchley. And Emma, what more do we know about this?
1: Well, a rescue operation is underway, but unfortunately we know it is also a recovery operation because it has been confirmed that four people, that's four out of the 10 that were on this expedition, have sadly lost their lives. We understand that one of them is a woman from Oman, another one a Nepali man, not Nimal Purja, though. He was one of six Nepali men on the trip. He's known as Nims Dai, 43 years old, world-renowned climber who'd served in the British military for 16 years. He was in the British Army. He was also a Royal Marine. And in 2019, was the person to summit 14 of the world's tallest peaks. They're all 18,000 plus metres in just 189 days. So smashing the record by 7 years. And he was leading this expedition when the avalanche happened yesterday in the Karakoram Mountains, this peak called Broad Peak, the 12th highest in the world. So we know that four people have died. The chances of anyone surviving are growing increasingly slim, but certainly this is still a rescue operation at the moment.
0: Emma, thank you very much indeed. Now to something rarely seen by humans. A drone operator has captured one of the only filmings of a complete humpback whale birth. Alexander Forrest was observing migrating humpbacks off the coast of New South Wales in eastern Australia when he saw the newborn calf coming into the world. It'll grow to its full adult size over the next 10 years. And here it is again, a replay of the birth. And there is the baby humpback popping out and swimming into the sea. Amazing stuff. Now for a check on the weather.
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0: A cooler, fresher and more unsettled spell of weather is here. However, very little rain is expected for those areas that really need it. Early cloud and patchy rain across southeast England will soon clear to leave a fine day with sunny spells for much of England and Wales. Elsewhere, it's a mix of bright spells and scattered showers with a risk of heavy and thundery downpours for parts of Northern Ireland and Scotland this afternoon, especially in the east. Any sharp showers will tend to ease into the evening, but it will be cooler in the northwest and notably fresher across the British Isles. Any lingering showers in the north will become confined to western areas overnight, leaving clear spells and just a few showers for East Anglia. If you've been struggling with the muggy nights, it will feel cooler in the southeast. Overall, Saturday should be mostly dry and warm, sunny spells and light winds.
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0: You're watching Sky News. Coming up, we'll be speaking to Vice President of UEFA about their decision to boycott the World Cup.

0: At least 27 people have reportedly died attempting to cross from Morocco into the Spanish exclave of Ceuta. Spain's Interior Ministry estimates that 49,000 migrants crossed into Ceuta in the last 24 hours. The army was called in as the city claimed it was facing a humanitarian and social emergency. Here's what some of the migrants crossing over had to say.
1: We don't have a good life in Morocco.
2: Don't meet the
1: We don't have good medicine, and we don't have good teachers, and it's a bad life in Morocco. That's why we get swim into here.
2: These people, it's come from Spain because it doesn't do that there. No work, no eat. We don't want to go to family there. Anything is difficult and easy, and that's problem because the judge there or something like that.
0: And crossings continued into the night. People were seen swimming across in dangerous conditions. It isn't immediately clear what's prompted so many people to cross into Ceuta all at once. Well, this morning, Italian Prime Minister Giorgia Meloni has threatened to suspend its open border agreement with Spain. Returning to our breaking news, the resignation of a senior advisor to Gianni Infantino over FIFA's controversial investment plan. Carlos Cordero says he cannot stand by while FIFA considers selling a stake in the World Cup. Well, our sports correspondent Rob Harris joins me again. I mean, Rob, this is a massive blow for Infantino, isn't it? And not just for his plans for investment, but also for his future.
3: This is the first resignation that has taken place since the controversial plan, and we have revealed that Carlos Cordero is quitting as Gianni Infantino's closest advisor, with a damning critique of the whole financial plan. It's not just a personal attack on him. This is going through the very detail that Infantino has been working on with JP Morgan and Joshua Kushner, the brother of Donald Trump's son-in-law, Jared Kushner, to sell off part of the World Cup to private investors. And this is someone who's been alongside Infantino for 5 years and very close to him even before that, telling the world of football that this deal is wrong, this deal should be rejected. And it makes it increasingly hard to see how Gianni Infantino survives after a decade in power. And if we do look back to when he gained the presidency in 2016, he was meant to be the person to clean up FIFA after the Sepp Blatter era, all the scandals, controversies, the wave of arrests of football officials in 2015. Infantino was part of the reform process to ensure such issues never happened again within world football. But what we have seen is this sort of accumulation of power, and to some might sort of see this sort of sense of hubris that you can negotiate things and run football in an executive way, in many ways perhaps taking inspiration from Donald Trump, who spends a lot of time with those executive orders we see from the Oval Office, believing that you can come up with these plans yourself and then try to retrospectively get the rest of the world to go along with them. But Infantino's coming up against a lot of opposition from the confederations of Asia, Europe and North America, all saying that this is wrong when they reject selling off around 20% of the World Cup to private investors. And for those less familiar with how the world of football works, well, FIFA is made up of the 211 football associations around the world. They all meet at annual congresses. That's where they vote on who hosts the World Cup, who becomes FIFA president. So ultimately, the FIFA president's power rests on agreement of the members, and that's indeed how it should run. But very much it's often about decision-making right from the top. But we can now get the first reaction from a very senior figure in world football to Carlos Cordero resigning as FIFA's senior advisor. We're joined now by Laura McAllister, a vice president at UEFA. Laura, thanks so much for joining us. What is your reaction to Carlos Cordero quitting as Gianni Infantino's close advisor? And what do you think it means for the FIFA president's future?
4: Well, time will tell on that, of course, Rob, because this has just happened. But I think it gives us some indication that there is discomfort within the administration of FIFA about this proposal. And that doesn't surprise me one bit, because it was a unilateral intervention, something that was ill thought out and had potentially catastrophic consequences. So anyone who knows the game and who understands our role as custodians of the game would feel uncomfortable and nervous and frightened by what might lie ahead should we agree to sell off part of the World Cup competitions to private equity.
3: Now, you have experience not just within the UEFA world as a vice president, also a former Wales player and with governance experience in politics and sport in Wales. What is so wrong with this deal for football?
4: I think it cuts across the very heart of football governance, to be perfectly honest, Rob, because as custodians of the game, our duty is to make sure that the game is left in a better state than when we became involved. So I take that responsibility very seriously. And it seems to me that if you sell off even a part of the game, as is proposed here, there's a danger that the principles and objectives of private equity and shareholders will differ fundamentally to the goals that we have. I mean, in every decision I'm involved in, I think about the players, grassroots and elite. I think about the fans. I think about the clubs and the leagues. Whereas, of course, if you have private equity, their first responsibility is to the shareholders. And then you are driven by a profit motive first and foremost. And what that does is make you make bad decisions. So, for example, enlarging competitions at the risk of player welfare, selling tickets at prices that fans can't afford, moving games out of territory and so on. And that's what we were all fearful of in UEFA. And it's quite remarkable, isn't it? And I think that shows the sense of unity and purpose around opposing this proposal.
3: UEFA met yesterday for that emergency meeting, decided to boycott all FIFA competitions as long as this proposal is pushed by Gianni Infantino. Take us inside the UEFA meeting. What did you say?
4: Well, I think it was a very purposeful meeting. It was emotional, and everyone who spoke about the principles that I mentioned just now, that we are custodians of the game and we have to take that responsibility seriously, that we have to abide by the ethics and equity and sustainability of the game. But I think the factor that pleased me most certainly was that there was a very deep unity amongst the group of nations that were present there. I mean, lots of us spoke early on to explain why this was an existential threat to football, but I think everyone realised the dangers attached to this. I mean, I talked about why a boycott was the most appropriate intervention we could make, because it's the most powerful lever we have, and it's commensurate with the threat that's posed by this proposal. But the honest truth, Rob, is that nobody wants to boycott any game of football, never mind a World Cup game. But we've been pushed into this by a proposal that was so damaging, it could have dismantled the whole infrastructure of the game. But I really hope it doesn't come to boycott.
3: This proposal is pushed by Gianni Infantino. Take us inside the UEFA meeting. What did you say?
4: Well, I think it was a very purposeful meeting. It was emotional, and everyone who spoke about the principles that I mentioned just now, that we are custodians of the game and we have to take that responsibility seriously, that we have to abide by the ethics and equity and sustainability of the game. But I think the factor that pleased me most certainly was that there was a very deep unity amongst the group of nations that were present there. I mean, lots of us spoke early on to explain why this was an existential threat to football, but I think everyone realised the dangers attached to this. I mean, I talked about why a boycott was the most appropriate intervention we could make, because it's the most powerful lever we have, and it's commensurate with the threat that's posed by this proposal. But the honest truth, Rob, is that nobody wants to boycott any game of football, never mind a World Cup game. But we've been pushed into this by a proposal that was so damaging, it could have dismantled the whole infrastructure of the game. But I really hope it doesn't come to boycott, because that would be a sign that FIFA is not listening to its stakeholders and not abiding by the ethics of what we are about as a football community.
3: There are still teams preparing to go through qualifying for the Women's World Cup next year in Brazil. What do you think is more likely to happen? No European teams at the Women's World Cup, or Gianni Infantino gone as FIFA president and that means the World Cup does go ahead as planned?
4: Well, there are other things that could happen as well, of course, Rob. But, you know, I'm not party to that. You know, I'm not a FIFA vice president. I'm a UEFA vice president. And for us, we have to get our own house in order. We have to prepare for the playoff games this autumn because they run under UEFA's auspices, obviously. And I would be very, very surprised and shocked if FIFA doesn't act quickly to try and mitigate what lies ahead. Because the truth of the matter is, a Women's World Cup next year in Brazil without the big European nations there is not a World Cup at all. Imagine if the holders, Spain, are not there, if powerful countries like England and France and the Netherlands and so on are not present. That undermines and demeans the whole tournament. And even more importantly, of course, for FIFA is that it removes the revenue potential from the tournament, because no broadcaster, no sponsor is going to be interested in a tournament where most of the big nations are not present. So I hope it can be resolved. I genuinely do, because nobody wants a boycott, not least a country like Wales, where we're competing in the playoffs to make our first ever appearance in the World Cup.
3: This is far from the first controversy involving Gianni Infantino. His close proximity with Vladimir Putin during the 2018 World Cup, an attempt to stage the World Cup every 2 years, that was opposed by UEFA. Concerns about the FIFA Peace Prize raised by UEFA and his proximity to Donald Trump. Can he possibly survive this?
4: I think you're right in locating this in a series of errors, I would say, by the FIFA leadership, because we've all raised our voices against the matters you've covered there, Rob, the Peace Prize, the overturning of a red card due to political interference. And there are others too. But it's not a decision for me, obviously. It's a decision for the 211 nations who will vote on the next president of FIFA. But I think the principle has to be, do we have assurance? Do we have confidence that Gianni Infantino is the leader that will abide by the ethical basis of our sport and leave it in better health than when he took over? Because that's the duty on all of us as temporary custodians of the game. And if we take that seriously, then we make decisions to ensure that the health of the game is put first and foremost in every decision we make.
3: Do you have confidence in Gianni Infantino to be the person running world football?
4: Well, as I said, it's not about me. I would hope that the president of FIFA listens very, very closely to the response, not just from UEFA, because it's easy to say this is just a European reaction. And clearly, Europe has quite some strength within the world football community. But for the Asian Confederation and CONCACAF, and who knows what the other confederations will say in the next 24, 48 hours, for the world to unite against the proposals gives FIFA some indication of what matters to the players, to the fans, to the clubs, to us as administrators, about how we run the game in the future. So I hope this is a moment of awakening for the president and for FIFA, and that they take those roles far more seriously than they evidently have up until now.
3: Thank you so much for joining us, Laura. Laura McAllister, Vice President at European Football's governing body, UEFA, reacting to our exclusive news that FIFA's senior advisor to Gianni Infantino, Carlos Cordeiro, has quit in protest at the attempts to sell off part of the World Cup. And it's raised renewed doubts about the very leadership of Infantino and whether or not he can continue. And now there is that threat of a World Cup boycott, and will more people leave as a result?
0: Rob and Laura, thank you very much indeed. I've got some breaking news to bring you, just coming to us, that energy companies Exxon and Chevron have made huge profits as fighting between the US and Iran drive up energy prices higher. So huge profits for Exxon and Chevron. This is the AP news agency, rake in huge profits as fighting between US and Iran drive energy prices higher. Now, more than 5 million people are bitten by snakes every year, and of these, around 138,000 will die from the injury. Now, researchers say a revolutionary treatment for snake bites is making progress, with scientists working on an oral pill that can be taken to prevent venom from spreading. Our health correspondent, Ashish Joshi, has met scientists in Liverpool and Denmark to see how they are creating antibodies in a lab, a warning that this report contains graphic images of snake bite wounds.
5: This is venom from one of the world's deadliest snakes, a saw-scaled viper. Just a tiny amount can trigger catastrophic bleeding, organ failure, and death. Every year, more than 2.5 million people are bitten by venomous snakes. around 138,000 will die. Hundreds of thousands more are left permanently disabled. For more than a century, the treatment has barely changed. Horses are injected with snake venom, and the antibodies produced by the animal then used to develop antivenom.
6: It's Victorian medicine.
7: If you're ready, Paul.
5: Snakebite is one of the world's most neglected diseases. But here in Liverpool, scientists think they're on the brink of changing that.
8: It's really in the last 15 years or so that there's been really major changes in how we actually approach treating snakebite.
5: Inside one of Europe's largest collections of venomous snakes, researchers are studying exactly how different venoms attack the body. Some shut down breathing, others destroy muscle, and some work by stop blood clotting, causing fatal internal bleeding. Understanding these toxins is leading to entirely new treatments.
7: What we're trying to do really is understand, first of all, venom effects, and then look at how antibodies, immune responses, or drugs can treat those venom effects, ultimately humans, and then how do we deliver those treatments to those humans over time?
5: The team in Liverpool is developing a simple pill made from existing medicines that can be given to patients where the snake attack takes place. It works by blocking the venom before it causes devastating tissue damage and internal bleeding.
8: So these are synthetic chemicals, essentially, just like paracetamol. What we're trying to do with research nowadays, whether it be with monoclonal antibodies or nanobodies that are being produced, or small molecule drugs, these can be produced synthetically. So we can make them in the lab, we can make them very consistent.
5: Some 600 miles away in Copenhagen, another team is tackling the same problem, but from a different direction. Instead of using horses, they're growing their own human-compatible antibodies in the laboratory. The treatment has already shown promising results against 17 of Africa's deadliest snakes.
9: Our mixture of antibodies worked better than the existing antivenom on the market. It was more effective and it had broader coverage when it came to snake species.
5: Scaling up production is now the next challenge.
10: We are producing antivenom. It's something we know can be achieved.
5: A disease that has been neglected for decades. A treatment that has barely changed in more than 100 years. Now two scientific breakthroughs could finally give hope to millions.
9: I do believe over the years we could save hundreds of thousands of lives.
5: Ashish Joshi, Sky News.
0: Some more breaking news to bring you. Construction of a new Chinese super embassy in London can go ahead after a high court challenge against the decision to grant planning permission was dismissed. So construction of a new Chinese super embassy in London can go ahead. Now, the British YouTuber and rapper Young Philly has been found not guilty of raping a woman in an Australian hotel room almost 2 years ago. Our correspondent Nicole Johnston has the latest.
11: Well, let me give you the verdict from the court. They found him not guilty on three counts of sexual penetration, not guilty on two charges of slapping and choking a woman, but guilty on two counts of assault causing bodily harm. And then the jury was unable to come to a verdict on three other separate counts of sexual penetration. Now, all of this relates, as you said, back to 2024. Young Philly, who is known as Andreas Felipe Valencia Barrientos, he was performing in Perth in a nightclub and he went back to his hotel room with a fan. Now, the court was told that they had consensual sex, but at some point in the evening, the woman, the fan, claimed that it became non-consensual and that it became violent. Now, Barrientos has denied all of this. He has rejected the accusations and he says that they were having a good time, that the vibes were good. But clearly, the court, or the jury at least, didn't find that was entirely the case. But the big question now is what will the prosecution do? Because we still have those three outstanding cases or charges of sexual penetration that the jury was not able to come to a conclusion on. Anyway, it's going to be another 3 weeks until he is sentenced on the two counts that he was found guilty of. But we know that people have been paying pretty close attention to this case in the UK. He is a social media star, a YouTuber. He's also become a rapper. So he is very well known in the UK, slightly less well known here in Australia. But he was on a tour around the country performing when this alleged incident took place.
0: This is Sky News Today. Coming up, the race to get lab-grown food on UK supermarket shelves.
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0: might hold in the UK as early as next year. British scientists have been leading the way in experiments, but the competition is fierce, as Victoria Seabrook explains.
1: There's a global race to make the foods of the future, foods that won't be grown in fields, but which will be made in a lab like this one.
2: As extreme weather and conflict disrupt the flow of food and fertiliser, alternatives produced in a lab could offer a huge prize. They'd require far less land and water and could be made anywhere in the world. Sky News was given exclusive access to two new products entering public trials at Oxford Brookes University: cocoa butter and palm oil substitutes made using yeast, much like yeast is used to brew beer. The UK leads in this science, but soaring energy costs threaten to push these innovators abroad.
3: We're paying some of the highest fees across Europe, so we also look at energy and where we might be able to go for that. For example, I think Sweden and Finland are considerably lower on the energy costs. So it's a balance of feedstock access, energy costs and regulations for us in terms of where we end up.
2: But how do the products stand up to the taste test?
1: Looks like a chip. Tastes like a chip. To be honest, it's hard really to tell much difference between them. So it would be interesting to know which one contained the alternative oil, or maybe two of them.
2: But the competition to develop these novel foods is heating up as China enters the fray, industrialising at pace in its quest for food security.
4: China is looking to scale, and we know from what we've seen in solar and EV that they can scale remarkably quickly. We believe that if the UK doesn't act, that there is a material risk that despite being leading in the science, that we again aren't able to build out our own domestic industries. However, I think there's also an opportunity in China scaling if it brings down the cost curves faster.
2: The government says it's trying to bring down energy prices and fast-track approvals of novel foods. If it doesn't, Britain's head start may go to waste. Victoria Seabrook, Sky News.
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0: A cooler, fresher and more unsettled spell of weather is here. However, very little rain is expected for those areas that really need it. Early cloud and patchy rain across southeast England will soon clear to leave a fine day with sunny spells for much of England and Wales. Elsewhere, it's a mix of bright spells and scattered showers with a risk of heavy and thundery downpours for parts of Northern Ireland and Scotland this afternoon, especially in the east. Any sharp showers will tend to ease into the evening, but it will be cooler in the northwest and notably fresher across the British Isles.
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0: This is Sky News Today. It's 12 o'clock, the headlines. We're about to hear how long the disgraced Hull funeral director Robert Bush will spend behind bars. Another blow for FIFA boss Gianni Infantino as his senior advisor quits over plans to sell stakes in its competitions. We'll hear from UEFA this hour. President Trump claims a deal has been reached to disarm Hamas in Gaza, but Israeli support remains unclear. Another wildfire in East Anglia, this time in Colchester.
1: Is it finally time to apologise, Pamela?
0: A fugitive fraudster who stole hundreds of thousands of pounds from a pensioner is arrested after Sky News found her living in her Tenerife hideaway. At least 18 people die while trying to reach Ceuta as tens of thousands breach the border between the Spanish territory and Morocco. We are expecting the sentencing of the disgraced funeral director, Robert Bush. We're expecting that around about now. So you'll remember Robert Bush, 48, pleaded guilty to 67 offences when 35 unburied bodies and a quantity of ashes were found at his funeral director's. This was in March 2024, so the hearing has taken 5 days. So Monday it started. Bush arrived at Hull Crown Court for sentencing, and the hearing has taken 5 days due to the number of victims who want their voices to be heard. So families wept in the public gallery as the prosecution outlined how bodies were found in his funeral home, including one on a stretcher on the floor. So that is Robert Bush there. We are expecting the sentencing very soon. We've heard how police, when they raided the property, found a lot of rubbish, a lot of disorder. And as I said, those 35 bodies and about 100 sets of ashes that the families thought either the bodies were buried or the ashes had been given to them. But he fraudulently was keeping those bodies to save money. The victims described him as evil. Donations, some of the donations that were given, he used to pay off the huge debts that he had. So the fraudulent funeral director, Robert Bush, we're expecting him to be sentenced around about now, soon after 12 o'clock. So we're expecting to hear the judge to give the sentence. Of course, he pleaded guilty, so it's not like they have to decide on that. He pleaded guilty to those 67 offences in what was really a totally despicable crime. As I say, 35 bodies that the families of each one of those people thought were buried or cremated, but he was keeping those bodies in a secret area in his funeral parlour, so that actually when people came to the funeral parlour, they had no idea, but behind the scenes that was happening. There we are, seeing Robert Booth arriving at court on Monday. So that was the start of the trial, which, of course, he pleaded guilty to those 67 offences. His face covered, trying to hide his identity, or his face anyway, at least, as he arrived at court on Monday. And as I said, this court case has taken 5 days. Basically, he pleaded guilty, so it should have been quick, but basically because so many of the victims wanted to have their voices heard. Families, there we are, we can see pictures of him there, his face covered as he went to court, but there he is, his mugshot when he was arrested. But those victims, those families of the people who were not buried, or the ashes were not given to the relatives, he was storing them to save money and pay off debts. They wanted their voices to be heard, describing him as pure evil. And it is astonishing. These are pictures as he was arrested at, I'm not sure if that's his home or the funeral home, but he's arrested there, trying to explain to police. But once he was arrested, once he was charged, he pleaded guilty to those 67 offences of quite despicable crimes. 35 unburied bodies found at his funeral parlour unburied. There it is. We can see the funeral parlour. So behind there, as you go in through the doors, as people went in through the doors, it was just a normal funeral parlour, decorated as you would expect, in a really caring way and a really thoughtful way for those who had lost their loved ones. But behind the scenes, he was storing bodies that he said he had buried. But as I say, to save money, they were just storing bodies. One of them, when the police raided, one of these bodies was on a stretcher out the back, showing, I mean, absolutely despicable behaviour from this man who pleaded guilty, it's worth saying. But as I say, the court case took 5 days, and that's because there were just so many families who wanted to have their voices heard. As we see again, these pictures of him arriving at court. He will leave court, though, in a prison van, because he is, presumably, if he gets a sentence of jail, which is what is expected, he walks into court there with his face covered on Monday morning at the start of this hearing, this 5-day hearing. But he will leave court in what will presumably be a prison van. Now, we're going to come back to this story. We're expecting it, the sentencing, to take place after 12 o'clock. I mean, any moment now, we're expecting it. But it seems to be taking a little bit longer than we thought. So we'll come back to that as soon as it happens, because this is a huge story and a really chilling one. And many people, including myself, will be really interested to hear that sentencing. So we'll come straight back to that as soon as we can. But let's move on to the World Cup and FIFA. There's a new blow for FIFA boss Gianni Infantino and his controversial plans to sell stakes in its competitions to private investors. A senior FIFA advisor has quit this morning over the plans. Now, it comes as a third football confederation said it won't back them. Well, our sports correspondent, Rob Harris, has the latest.
2: This is hugely damaging for the leadership of Gianni Infantino. Carlos Cordero revealing in an exclusive statement to Sky News that he's quitting as senior advisor to the FIFA president, Gianni Infantino, in direct protest at those attempts to sell off part of the World Cup to private investors. This will raise even more questions about the entire project. It's not just football associations or usually critical confederations tearing into Infantino, not media critics. This is someone who's been so close to Infantino over the last 5 years. Few people are as close as Carlos Cordero has been to Infantino, and he is a former vice chair of Goldman Sachs Bank himself, a former leader of US soccer, and he has a notable presence around FIFA. This is part of his exclusive statement to Sky News revealing his departure. As a senior advisor to the FIFA president, a former banker and a lifelong football fan, I cannot stand by while FIFA add up. He talks about the reserves that FIFA have. They've got several billion in cash reserves. He talks about how many of the members around the world have the financial capacity to fund themselves. And what Carlos Cordero says is most troubling is over this lack of fundamental questions that have not been answered about why this deal, why now, what oversight process would there be? Was there a competitive process? And what governance would there be? And what investors will gain? And what to the cost of football? And that is what is being said. What will the cost of football be? Selling off the crown jewels of football, the World Cup, to private investors. And while other sports have brought in private equity investment, often it's those sports that are struggling for cash. FIFA is saying it will generate $15 billion from the World Cup cycle that has just completed now following the tournament. And yet Carlos Cordero says in the statement that this proposal has become a defining question for FIFA's future. And that's why he says he's leaving. And could it be a defining question now for Gianni Infantino's future? I am hearing that the FIFA president is rapidly losing confidence in his leadership across the world of football. One senior figure telling me that it is time for him to go. And this is putting him in a very, very precarious position. And the fact is, this whole project was cooked up with JP Morgan in secret. UEFA complained about this secrecy, about how this consultation process that Infantino has announced does not appear to be much of a consultation at all, because they've landed the proposal on members only after UEFA went public with their own concerns from leaks, and then FIFA confirmed it. And FIFA members have been given until the 19th of September to accept the proposals, or potentially miss out on the complete windfall they say would be over $80 million. So it's very much a financial incentive to go along with this plan. And I uncovered yesterday how FIFA already has plans to receive the cash in October. And there have been many questions over the years about Gianni Infantino's leadership, his close proximity to Donald Trump, the Trump family, and some of his questionable financial dealings. And it would often appear that he's not learned from when things have gone wrong in the past, because this is not the first time even UEFA has threatened a boycott of the World Cup. That happened a few years ago. They've threatened it again. Now the world of football is turning against Gianni Infantino as this backlash grows, dissent grows, and now, as we've revealed exclusively on Sky News, Gianni Infantino's closest advisor, Carlos Cordero, has quit in protest.
0: Axel Rudakabana, the man behind the Southport attacks where three young girls were killed at a dance class, has been charged with assaults on prison staff. The attacks took place at Belmarsh Prison last year, according to a statement from the Metropolitan Police. He's set to appear before Westminster Magistrates Court in September. A grass fire has broken out in Colchester. Here are the latest pictures from the Middlewick Ranges and Nature Reserve, just south of Essex, where 50 firefighters are trying to contain the fire. Officials are urging people to avoid the area. And we will bring you more details on this huge fire, as you can see, when we get them. Meanwhile, crews in Suffolk say the situation there is stabilised. They have been tackling the blaze in Dunwich Heath since Wednesday evening, with more than 100 firefighters and a helicopter on site. Our science and technology editor, Tom Clark, has more details.
3: It's a much better looking situation than it was yesterday. But of course, there we had, you know, flames leaping up trees and active fires across this very large area, 200 hectares of scrubland. That has very much died down. The fire service say cooler temperatures overnight. The wind was quite favourable, but it's not out. So they're certainly not saying this fire is under control. But I think, as you'll see from the aerial pictures that we've got from this morning, it's very much not out of control. It's just scorched ground there with smoke erupting out of it. But what that tells you is there's still a lot of heat, a lot of embers over a very large area. And the fire chief running the operation at the moment was telling me it's really just staying on top of that, trying to dampen that down. Now the fire's under control before the wind, and the wind has picked up quite a little bit, catches any of that and it reignites the fire. And obviously if any of those little embers spread, you can see around me here, it's just tinder dry everywhere. As you were reporting earlier in the hour, there's another wildfire in Colchester. There were field fires not far from here in Suffolk yesterday as well. It's very easy for fires to break out. The residents who were evacuated, the people owning caravans, have been told they might be able to get back in there this afternoon. They're not going to let them back into their homes for any time, but people had to leave their vehicles when they evacuated from the site. Holidaymakers who'd rented caravans had to leave possessions and their vehicles. So there's a plan to get people back in to recover that, but that all depends on them being able to stay on top of it. So they are sounding fairly positive, the fire service, but yeah, it's all to play for, and it's about that wind. And we have seen little pillows of smoke poke up out of there. The shifts are still changing on the fire services, with appliances coming from multiple counties, London, Essex. I think there were people down from as far as Yorkshire to help relieve the Suffolk Fire and Rescue Service, who had 18 appliances here for much of yesterday.
0: President Trump claims his Board of Peace has reached a historic agreement which will disarm Hamas inside Gaza. The US president made the announcement in a post on Truth Social, saying the deal would shift control of Gaza to a new Palestinian authority and withdraw Israeli troops from the region. Well, Israel has yet to comment. President Trump said today the Board of Peace reached a historic agreement for the complete disarmament of Hamas and all other armed groups in Gaza. This is a monumental step towards lasting peace and security. This agreement is a critical step towards Gaza finally being governed by a new Palestinian government that will work closely with the Board of Peace to help the Palestinian people. At the same time, Israel will have the security it deserves, with Gaza no longer used as a base for terror attacks. Well, our international correspondent John Sparks has more from Jerusalem.
4: It's certainly a big, bold headline from Donald Trump, a very big announcement, isn't it? Historic agreement on the complete disarmament of Hamas. I mean, there's a lot of power behind the headline, but I think, as ever with with announcements like this from Donald Trump, the complexities, the difficulties, they lurk just behind the headlines. I'll give you a bit of context behind it. US officials have been meeting with mediators from Qatar, Egypt, Turkey, and with leaders of Hamas in Cairo. They've been doing that at the moment, and they're discussing the second phase of the ceasefire in Gaza. The first phase was implemented last October. It's brought about a sort of semblance of peace in Gaza, and they're now talking about the sort of future governing questions, like who is going to govern Gaza? How is it going to be governed? How is it going to be rebuilt? Who's going to pay for it? So Trump's announcement on disarmament, and it's phased disarmament, Trump has announced that it's come about because of these talks in Cairo. Details are pretty scarce. How long is this disarmament process going to take? We don't know. What sort of weapons are we talking about? We don't know either. And what's Hamas going to do with them? Destroy them? Bury them? Again, we don't really know. And what other things will happen in conjunction with Hamas disarmament? You know, that's really important. It's also where things get really complicated as well. We've had some official reaction from Hamas this morning. They have restated that this is a phased agreement, and they say that disarmament won't start until the Israel Defense Forces withdraw from Gaza. And I should point out that Israeli forces now control more than 60% of the territory in Gaza. On the Israeli side, we've heard from sources voicing skepticism that Hamas would give up their weapons, and they want complete disarmament, complete demilitarization in Gaza before they begin these negotiations on the future of Gaza. So you start to see how big that gap is. And Trump's announcement, his headline, it starts to look more aspirational, doesn't it, than actual. And I think it goes to show that actually we're quite a long way from the end of this process.
0: A fugitive fraudster tracked down by Sky News in Tenerife has been flown to the UK and arrested after more than a year on the run. Pamela Gwinnett was sentenced to 6 years in prison after raiding £300,000 from a pensioner's life savings to spend on luxuries, including Botox. Our correspondent Phoebe Southworth has the details.
5: It's a tale of greed and cowardice. Pamela Gwinnett, the runaway fraudster who Sky News tracked down to Tenerife earlier this year, is now finally back in the UK after more than a year on the run. When we caught up with Gwinnett at her picturesque apartment block in Los Cristianos in the south of Tenerife earlier this year, we asked her why she had defrauded a vulnerable pensioner, Joan Green, out of £300,000 of her life savings and spent it on Botox treatments, expensive meals, a £22,500 car. Well, last year, a judge gave Pamela Gwinnett a 6-year prison sentence for fraud. But by that time, Gwinnett had already fled to Tenerife, and she's been there ever since.
0: We're going to take

indictment containing 67 counts. The case concerns his activities whilst running a funeral business called Legacy over 12 or so years. He offended on what the prosecution have rightly called an industrial scale. Mr. Wright, King's counsel for the defendant, concedes that he has caused anguish and pain on a scale beyond comprehension. The consequence, as I shall explain, of what the defendant has done is that unless a body was one of those actually recovered by the police from Legacy in 2024 and thus properly identified, no one who had a cremation with Legacy at any time can actually know for certain whether they received the ashes of their loved one, whether or not the case features in the indictment. A number of people who use Legacy have mentioned this to me in their statements. I do not think that I have ever known offences affect so many people and so many people so deeply. The defendant pleaded guilty on the 15th of October 2025 to counts 31 to 60, 30 counts of fraud by false representation, contrary to Section 1 of the Fraud Act 2006. Count 61, an offence of fraudulent trading, contrary to Section 993 of the Companies Act 2006. Count 62, a further count of fraud by false representation with 57 victims. And counts 63 to 66, four further counts of fraud by false representation. At first, he pleaded not guilty to counts 1 to 30 and count 67. A trial date was set for the 5th of October 2026. However, on the 11th of February 2026, he indicated that he would also plead guilty to those counts, and he did so on the 2nd of April 2026. Counts 1 to 30 charged offences of preventing the lawful and decent burial of a dead body. In this case, it is agreed that burial means the final arrangements made for a deceased person, and so includes a cremation. Count 67 charged an offence of theft, contrary to Section 1 of the Theft Act 1968. He now falls to be sentenced for these offences. No sentence I pass can put right the harm that the defendant has done, particularly where so many deceased persons and bereaved relatives are concerned. The pain that is still being suffered cannot, I am afraid, be remedied by a sentence of imprisonment. They are two different things. I have very much in mind all those who have suffered in a variety of ways as a result of the defendant's crimes. What he has done has had a profound effect on the whole of a close-knit community. The defendant ran a funeral director's business in Hull and Beverley. His work meant that a considerable degree of trust was placed in him by bereaved family members to behave respectfully and responsibly towards their loved ones who had passed away. It might be thought that that could be taken for granted. Unfortunately, we now know that Mr. Bush took any and every opportunity that presented itself in the course of his work, dishonestly to enrich himself at the expense of those who used his services, and at great cost to the dignity of some and the peace of mind of others. In their personal statements, many family members have asked why the defendant behaved in the way that he did. In some ways, it might be more comforting if the answer was a complex one.
In fact,

0: I have no doubt that the defendant behaved in such a deceitful way because of financial greed. He must, unfortunately, have a heartless side to him too, which enabled him to treat the living and the dead in the way that he did. And he was very confident that he would get away with what he was doing. He saw no reason, therefore, to moderate the scale of his offending. How did he get away with it? It's not my task to answer that question, but I have sought at least to explore it because it is of such concern to the families. As far as I can see, there were no checks over many years of the way in which he conducted his business. There was no oversight at all, for example, of the conditions in which the deceased were kept in his premises. A single visit might have been enough to bring some of what he was doing to a halt, or even the prospect of a single visit might have meant that some of what he was doing never started in the first place. The proper procedures under the Births and Deaths Registration Act 1953 do not, on the information I have been provided with, appear to have been followed. Once the registrar issues a certificate for burial or cremation, when a relative reports a death, one part of it should be returned to the registrar, confirming when and where burial or cremation took place. That part should be completed by the person responsible for the burial or cremation. I was told that the registrar should check for outstanding returns, but that in all cases here, the relevant parts of the forms were never returned to the registrar. When there is a non-return, the registrar should contact the General Register Office. That did not happen in this case. I was told by Hull City Council and the East Riding of Yorkshire Council that, in their view, it is not clear whether this would have changed the outcome of this case. The defendant was so preoccupied with his own enrichment that he behaved in a shocking and disgraceful way towards the deceased entrusted to his care, and his behaviour towards their living relatives was characterised by dishonesty, deception, and heartlessness. If he could reuse a coffin that someone had already paid for, he would do so. If it was cheaper not to keep the deceased in refrigerated conditions, he would do that too. The premises at Hessel Road were in an appalling state. Hard though it is to believe, so little was the regard he had for the deceased or for the feelings of their relatives, that he would provide them with what purported to be the ashes of a particular person at a time when that person had not in fact been cremated at all. Whose ashes he provided, or indeed what he actually provided at all on some occasions, we cannot know. It is not always clear which deceased person was even in the coffin at the time of what purported to be their funeral service at Legacy. Imagine the feelings of someone who scattered the ashes they were given at what for them was a particularly meaningful location, perhaps because they would be mingled with the ashes of another relative, only to find out, after the police investigations, that they had not scattered the ashes of their loved one at all. It must have been someone else's ashes. Imagine the feelings of someone who had some of the ashes they were given made into a trinket of some to wear as a comfort and a remembrance of a departed relative, only to find that they had been given the ashes of a completely different person. Imagine the feelings of parents on discovering that they had not been given their baby's ashes, but an unknown person's ashes, or something else altogether. And now they have nothing. These are examples of the harms the defendant has done. Unfortunately, we do not have to imagine how anyone would feel in the circumstances I have outlined. I have heard from the people who these things happened to over and over again. I have them all very much in mind, each one. What the deceased lacked in dignity whilst they were in the care of legacy is more than made up for by the dignity with which their relatives have conducted themselves on their behalves in these proceedings and the way they have spoken about their loved ones. Each one brought to mind for all of us, not as a count in an indictment, but for the precious individual that they were. Many of the relatives and friends have expressed feelings of guilt about what happened. That is not unusual in criminal cases. People who bear no responsibility at all for a crime can sometimes wrongly blame themselves, perhaps in an effort to try and understand what has happened. In this case, I hope that as a result of what they have now heard, they will realise that they are not to blame at all. All those who went to legacy after a bereavement were taken advantage of at a time of extreme vulnerability. Few people know anything about funerals or about what is involved. They were entirely dependent on what the defendant told them. I hope they will not mind me saying that if they continue to blame themselves, they only divert the blame from where it truly lies. I need to say something about each of the counts to which the defendant has pleaded guilty and about any sentencing guidelines which apply to them. Counts 1 to 30 are offences of preventing the lawful and decent burial or cremation of a dead body between April 2023 and March 2024. The defendant prevented the proper processes happening. It was on the 6th of March 2024 that the state of the legacy premises in Hessel Road, Hull, became known. 30 bodies were found in varying states of decomposition. The defendant was to tell the police that the bodies had not been cremated because of cash flow problems. I reject that entirely and without hesitation. There was no problem with the flow of cash as such. The only problem was with the direction in which the cash was flowing. It should have been funding what the defendant's customers had understood they were paying him for, namely the proper care of the remains of a deceased person in accordance with the normal and expected practices of a competent funeral director. For cremation to take place straight after or soon after the conclusion of the funeral service and to be provided with the correct ashes. The families of the deceased whose bodies were recovered in March 2024 had been told that cremations had been carried out when they had not. And some of the bodies had been kept at legacy for a long time. One person had died in April 2023, one in June 2023, two in July 2023, two in August 2023, five in September 2023, two in October 2023, eight in November 2023, five in December 2023. Three in January 2024 and one in February 2024. In 20 of the 30 cases, families had been presented with ashes which could not have been those of their deceased relatives who were still on the premises. Making that discovery has been traumatic in the extreme for all of them. And hearing of the conditions in which their relatives were kept and for how long has been similarly traumatic. Most of the bodies were uncovered and on racks on both sides of a cold storage area within the premises. There was a naked body lying on a stretcher on the floor. Two people were lying on the floor of the cold room. Evidence of human putrefaction was visible on the floor. Some of the bodies had hospital identity bracelets on wrists or ankles. Some had biological hazard bracelets. Some had no identifying markers. The conditions were dreadful. In an expert report, Dr. Lloyd said that there were multiple incontrovertible instances of a wholly inadequate approach to care for the deceased in the mortuary at Hessel Road. They had not been washed or dressed. A number were lying in pools of bodily fluids. There were clear instances of inadequate identification of the deceased. There was no evidence of any form of mortuary register to show who was even there. A large quantity of unidentified clothing had been accumulated. No doubt it had been the wish of relatives that the deceased should be dressed in this clothing when cremated. There was a large quantity of family photographs which had evidently not been placed in coffins as intended. The premises did not meet industry standards for the provision of adequate facilities and equipment for keeping deceased persons. The conditions in the cold room appeared to contravene health regulations. Many non-public facing areas at the premises were in a lamentable state. There was, for example, excrement on the floor of a lavatory. Many of the rooms were suffering from damp and mould. Some had ceilings that were collapsing. Boxes of ashes were found in many areas of the premises. There appeared to be no systematic method of recording, storing, or identifying where ashes were. The majority of cremated remains were stored in an undignified manner. The identification of the cremated remains was wholly inadequate. Defendant told the police that he had been having issues with the refrigeration equipment at the premises and that he had saved money by not running all of the available units. I have no doubt whatsoever that there was plenty of money available to repair or run units if he had only chosen to apply it in that way. He acknowledged to the police that a body should be cremated or buried within 3 or 4 weeks of death. Counts 31 to 60 are corresponding counts of fraud by false representation. In each of the 30 cases, the defendant had obtained payment for his services on the basis that he would take proper care of the remains of the deceased in accordance with accepted standards, that he would arrange cremation immediately or soon after the funeral service, and that the ashes to be provided to a customer were the ashes of the deceased person. The total value of the funeral payments was £48,890. But the harm caused is far greater than that, and measuring it in financial terms hardly seems appropriate. Count 62 is a compendious count of fraud by false representation. This offending took place between 2017 and March 2024. It relates to 57 more families who paid money for a funeral and to whom the defendant again falsely represented that he would take proper care of remains, that he would arrange for cremation to take place in a timely manner, that he would return ashes when requested to do so, and that ashes presented would be the right ones. In 40 or so cases of the 57, the deceased were kept for longer than a month before they were cremated, in many cases for much longer than a month. For example, 266 days, 201 days, 178 days, 167 days, 156 days, and 100 days, at least as long as some of the periods of time which led to the 30 counts of preventing lawful burials. For count 62, those periods of time have not been charged as preventing lawful burials, so the defendant is not to be sentenced for that. But I do take account of this aspect as an incident of the appalling care that the defendant actually provided, having falsely represented that he would care for the deceased properly. These discoveries have caused unimaginable heartache and distress. No ashes were returned in 11 cases of the 57. In 46 cases, relatives were given the wrong ashes. How betrayed they now feel. Husbands and wives, partners, parents, children, grandchildren, now discovering that they are left with nothing, or in some cases we heard, an empty plastic bag or a teaspoonful of ash which the police managed to recover for them. The total value of the funeral payments made to the defendant on this count was £86,868. But again, it hardly seems right to mention it. The principal harm was caused in different ways. Counts 63 to 66 are distressing for a reason of their own. They are four further counts of fraud by false representation, which relate to babies of between 7 and 18 weeks gestation, who were brought to the defendant for cremation. The false representations are as before. Ashes were presented in each case. However, in the case of baby Sonny, the police found the remains in a paper bag on the floor of the premises. At first, the police thought that they had found a little bird. Sonny had been in Legacy for almost 2 years. His mother thought that he had been with her. An expert thought that what she had actually been given were not original baby ashes. In baby Wolfson's case, the actual remains were collected by the defendant from the hospital after other ashes had already been presented to his parents. Again, in the expert's opinion, the ashes they were given were not original baby ashes. In baby Tommy's case, although ashes were presented, ashes bearing the correct were subsequently found by the police at the Legacy premises. The presented ashes did not appear to be original baby ashes. Baby Ness's mother had been provided with an urn before the defendant had collected the right ashes. The right ashes have sadly never been recovered. The police took possession of the contents of the urn which had been provided to the family. The contents consisted of wadding and pieces of bone, obviously not from a 12-week-old in gestation. There were some ashes which, in the expert's opinion, were the ashes of an adult. Thus, there are a total of 91 offences of fraud by false representation, and 30 of them stand alongside the 30 offences of preventing the lawful and decent burial of the bodies found at the Hessel Road premises. As I have said, the awful truth is that anyone whose loved one went through Legacy at any time when it was operating can now have no confidence as to how they were treated or as to whose ashes they have, unless, of course, they were one of the 30 bodies recovered in March 2024. There are no sentencing guidelines for offences of preventing the lawful burial of a body. No analogous guidelines which might help, and there is no case decided by the Court of Appeal which is factually similar, although some assistance can be derived from the case of Russell, 2023, EWCA Crim 1080. I have to assess culpability and harm, aggravating and mitigating features, and I must have regard to the purposes of sentencing. Although the case of Russell turned on very different facts, the court did identify some of the harms which flow from any offence of preventing a lawful burial. In Russell, the deceased had died in the offender's flat. The offender said he had died after taking heroin. He had died 2 to 3 weeks before the police found the body. The Court of Appeal said that the harm involved in such cases usually included 1. The indignity and degradation caused to the deceased. 2. The misery caused to family and friends as a result of anxiety whilst the person was missing. That does not apply here, but the anxiety of the identification processes whilst the police were making their inquiries has been to similar effect. 3. Subsequent knowledge of the degrading circumstances following death. 4. The impact on the ability to have a decent funeral and burial. 5. Risks to health. 6. The prevention of an appropriate and timely investigation into the circumstances and cause of death. That does not apply here. The court said that the offence involved a serious affront to public standards of decency. The Court of Appeal said that where the offence had been committed to prevent an investigation into the cause of an unnatural death, so, for example, to try and conceal the fact that somebody had been unlawfully killed, a sentence in the order of 5 or 6 years imprisonment could be appropriate before considering aggravating and mitigating features. At the other end of the scale, where there had been no deliberate concealment, but a passive failure to report the death, the starting point would be in the order of 18 months to 2 years imprisonment. Viewed in isolation, I think that a single offence of the kind committed in this case would sit somewhere between those two examples. It is not necessary to identify precisely where, because I am not dealing with a single offence viewed in isolation. The offences here were the subject of one of the false representations in the fraud offences. That cremation would take place promptly, which will receive punishment in their own right. There is an overlap which must moderate the overall sentence. But preventing the cremation of a body is an additional offence and a serious one, particularly when committed as part of an established pattern of behaviour in the ordinary way of the business. If the police had not intervened, the practice would have continued. The affront to public dignity which these offences represent means that there must be significant additional punishment. Culpability is, of course, high because of the gross breach of trust in respect of people who were vulnerable because they were bereaved and dependent upon the defendant. They had gone to him for assistance to do right by the deceased. I'm satisfied that in order to maximise his dishonest profit, the defendant paid as little attention as he thought he could get away with when dealing with those who were entrusted to him. He saw, for example, no need to pay for adequate refrigeration. He spent other people's money on improvements to his own home whilst the Hessel Road premises were in a deplorable state. There was obviously a cost to carrying out a cremation, but he would only pay that when it suited him to do so or when personal expenditure permitted, rather than when he had agreed to, or when proper practice or common decency demanded. He was in Arizona on holiday when these offences were discovered. He must have chosen not to spend the cost of his holiday on cremating some of those who were at Legacy. There are sentencing guidelines for offences of fraud by misrepresentation. But the guidelines are set for a single offence, and here there were 91 offences. The maximum sentence for a single offence is one of 10 years imprisonment. Each offence here is high culpability A because of the abuse of a position of trust or responsibility. Each offence is part of fraudulent activity committed over a long period of time. The offending was against a very large number of people. Each offence was part of a planned scheme of offending. I think it is better and fairer to use the overall financial loss in counts 31 to 60 to categorise the offending for the purposes of the sentencing guidelines rather than to focus on a specific figure in each individual count. The overall figure is just short of £50,000, which constitutes Category 3 harm in the guidelines. If a victim is particularly vulnerable or suffers serious emotional or psychological harm, the guidelines provide for the harm category to be increased. Both factors are present here. So this is at least Category 2A offending, which has a starting point of 5 years custody and a range of 3 to 6 years custody. There are four culpability A factors and so much additional harm that this offending would certainly merit 7 years imprisonment after a trial, having taken account of such slender mitigation as there is, apart from the pleas of guilty. 7 years imprisonment is the starting point for a Category 1A offence. Counts 63 to 66 are further such offences in the 2 or 3 years before the defendant's arrest. When they are seen in the context of counts 31 to 60, they should receive the same sentences. Count 62 is an amalgamated charge of fraud by false representation, which encompasses 57 cases between 2017 and 2024. The monetary value of the loss is just short of £78,000, so again, that would initially constitute Category 3 harm. However, the additional harm would move it up to Category 2. But in my judgment, the long delays in cremation in many cases comfortably put the case in Category 1 harm, and after a trial, a sentence of at least 8 years imprisonment would have been appropriate, taking account of such very limited mitigation as there is, aside from the pleas of guilty. Count 61 is a count of fraudulent trading. It reflects the dishonest sale by the defendant of funeral plans to 226 people who paid £562,117 on the understanding that the money would be held either with Legacy itself or by a third-party insurer. This was separate and distinct offending from the fraudulent conduct I have dealt with thus far. Regulations stipulate that client money should be held securely in a separate account. None of the funeral plans was transferred to a third-party insurer, and monies from the prepaid plans were transferred into the personal accounts of the defendant and his wife. The defendant used paperwork purporting to show that funeral plans were with legitimate providers, but no money was ever received by them. 16 people who had funerals had died before the police investigations began. The defendant did provide them with funerals at a total cost of just over £37,000. No doubt those relatives dearly wished dearly wish that they had not had a legacy funeral at all, and so the provision of those funerals can make no difference. Some banks have refunded money to some of the victims of this fraud to a figure of just less than £60,000, so far as the police know. It might be more than that. Perhaps others will follow suit. The victims had used their limited means to pay for these plans to allay anxiety in the future. They have ended up with precisely the opposite result and lost their money in the process. The fraudulent trading took place over almost 12 years, from about a year after the defendant started running the business. In many cases, it would not have come to light for years until someone died and wanted a funeral, and if for any reason the defendant was no longer in business or unable to provide the service. That consequence will come to pass now, because the defendant will be serving a sentence of imprisonment. There are no sentencing guidelines for fraudulent trading, which has a maximum penalty of 10 years' imprisonment. I think that it is appropriate to use the same fraud guideline as for the offences of fraud by misrepresentation, which have the same maximum penalty. Culpability is high because of the large number of victims and the fact that the fraudulent activity was sustained over many years. The defendant was also in a position of trust and responsibility, which he abused because he was supposed to keep the money for funerals safe and secure until a funeral needed to be paid for in the future. Harm is in category one. There is financial harm and emotional harm. A category A one offence has a starting point of 7 years custody and a range extending up to 8 years. After a trial, this offence would merit a sentence of 8 years imprisonment, even taking account of the very slender mitigation, but leaving aside credit for the plea of guilty. Count 67 is an offence of theft. It dates from 2017 to 2024. It relates to 12 charities that did not receive donations collected at the end of funeral services. The families had been told that the money would be sent to the charities, but the charities never received the money, which was stolen by the defendant. The defendant stole at least £5,540 and very possibly more than that. There are sentencing guidelines for offences of theft. Culpability is in category A because there was a high degree of trust or responsibility. Harm is in at least category 2 as a result of the value of property stolen and the significant additional harm from the emotional distress caused. There is the risk of a loss of confidence in those who are trusted to handle charitable donations, which may mean that some donations are not forthcoming. All the charities here needed the money to help those who benefit from their work. A Category 2A offence has a starting point of 2 years custody and a range extending up to 3.5 years custody. This offending took place over a period of time. It is worthy of note that in the same period as he was stealing the charity money from collection plates, just over £3 million was received in legacy bank accounts and the defendant's personal accounts between March 2017 and April 2024. In the same period, £369,000 was transferred from those accounts to the defendant's wife's accounts. The defendant said when interviewed that money was only paid to her for tax reasons and not because of anything she had done for the business. So he was not paying her for any work she had done. It's clear that the defendant benefited very substantially from his fraudulent conduct. He obviously lived very well, enjoying expensive holidays and the like. Proceeds of Crime Act proceedings will take place in due course. The defendant is now 48 years of age. Mr. Wright, King's Counsel, has addressed me on his behalf in a realistic and moderate way. He reminded me that the defendant has no previous convictions. That cannot, however, count for very much at all when the offending was committed over such a long period of time as it was here. The defendant has expressed regret, and the author of the pre-sentence report thought that his regret was genuine. Mr. Wright acknowledges that that regret cannot materially affect his sentence. I have taken account of all the contents of the pre-sentence report. I bear in mind that the defendant has not been to custody before. Mr. Wright has told me that the defendant has heard very clearly what his victims think of what he has done, and no doubt they will continue to express their views. Mr. Wright has reminded me that the defendant has a family who, he explains, have been devastated by what has happened. I'm afraid that in a case of this gravity, personal mitigation would have to be very compelling indeed before it could affect the outcome in any significant way. The best mitigation is to be found in his pleas of guilty. I accept that admitting what he has done without reservation is some evidence of another side to him. I'm satisfied that 25% is the correct amount of credit for the first pleas of guilty which were entered. The judge extended the time for credit from the plea and trial preparation hearing as if those pleas had been entered at that hearing. I appreciate that the papers in the case are substantial, but I am satisfied that it would have been a straightforward matter for the defendant to decide at that stage or earlier whether or not he was going to plead guilty to the main dishonesty counts. He knew better than anyone the deceptions that he had practiced and for so long. He could not have been in any doubt about it. And so the credit cannot be any more than 25%. I shall allow credit of 20% for the remaining pleas. Again, the defendant knew very well how long he had retained bodies for before they were cremated and what happened to money from funeral collections. This means that there will be a reduction of 20% in respect of counts 1 to 30 and count 67, and 25% in respect of the remaining offences. A very important factor to take into account is the need to ensure that the total sentence is just and proportionate. This is known as the totality principle. When sentencing for more than one offence, the overriding principle of totality is that the overall sentence should reflect all of the offending behaviour with reference to overall harm and culpability, together with the aggravating and mitigating factors relating to the offences and those personal to the offender, and be just and proportionate. Sentences can be structured as concurrent, to be served at the same time, or consecutive, to be served one after the other. There is no inflexible rule as to how the sentence should be structured. It is usually impossible to arrive at a just and proportionate sentence simply by adding together notional single sentences. Ordinarily, some reduction is required. I have taken these principles from the Sentencing Council's guidelines. In this case, I have taken account of the fact that the offences contrary to Section 1 of the Fraud Act 2006, reflected in counts 31 to 60, 62 and 63 to 66, represent an overall pattern of offending by the offender of the same kind, albeit against many different victims. The offences of preventing burials in counts 1 to 30 have some overlap with counts 31 to 60, but involve such indignity to the deceased and such anguish for the relatives that they must result in extra punishment. But I shall sentence all the Section 1 offences and the prevention offences as one group, with the prevention offences as the lead offences. The funeral plan fraud was quite separate and distinct. The defendant obtained a vast amount of money from it, and a very large number of people have been very badly affected. Thus, the fraudulent trading must receive a consecutive sentence. For reasons which are obvious, the nature of the thefts in count 67 also requires additional punishment. The offence-specific guidelines provide for consideration of totality at something called step 5, but I have kept totality in mind at all stages so as to ensure that the overall sentence is just and proportionate and reflects all the different offending. The sentences for the funeral plan fraud and for theft will be moderated so that the overall length of sentence remains just and proportionate whilst reflecting all the offending. Prosecution submitted that, taking account of totality, the overall sentence before giving credit for the pleas of guilty would be in the range of 20 to 25 years imprisonment. Mr. Wright said that he was not going to descend to figures, but I did not understand him to take issue with the prosecution's bracket. In any event, I have considered the matter for myself, and I have made my own assessment as I must. The responsibility is mine. Mr. Wright asked me to bear in mind what he described as the whole sentencing landscape, so the whole range of offences which come before the courts when considering the eventual sentence here. I take his point, but in the final analysis, judges have to deal with the cases before them. Conducting comparison exercises with other offences not before the court would make sentence an impossibly complex task. Mr. Wright was not, of course, suggesting that I do that, and I have his cautionary note well in mind. Factors present in this case will not be present in other cases. For example, the duration of the offending, the gross breaches of trust, the number of people affected, the indignity visited upon the dead by preventing burials, and the outrage and heartache that all this has caused. This is, of course, a complex sentencing exercise. There are many possible ways to go about it, as Mr. Wright said. And there is never any single correct sentence. There is a legitimate range. Sentencing is not a mathematical process. There are people involved. Accommodations and adjustments have to be made at different parts of the assessment. It is the overall position that matters. I am conscious that for those who have suffered, no sentence could ever be long enough. Whilst I understand that sentiment, I cannot, of course, arrive at my sentences on that basis. Of the sentences I am going to pass, the defendant would presently serve one half before being released on parole licence. There are proposals to reduce this to one third, but their implementation has been paused. If, during the currency of the licence, he commits another offence or does not comply with the conditions of the licence, he will be returned to custody. The law is that the length of a sentence is not to be influenced by the proportion of it that the defendant will serve. See Round and Done, 2009, EWCA Crim 2667. At paragraph 44, Lord Justice Hughes said, quote, "The general principle that early release, licence and their various ramifications should be left out of account upon sentencing is a matter of principle of some importance." That statement was approved by the Lord Chief Justice in Attorney General's reference number 27 of 2013, 2014, EWCA Crim 334. The position is therefore that judges determine the length of sentences. Parliament decides what proportion a defendant must serve. These offences were committed in the course of the defendant's work as a director of the legacy company. The defendant behaved dishonestly almost from the outset and for many years. He used the company to put his dishonest plans into effect. He kept almost no records. He abused his role as a director. I disqualify him from acting as a director for a period of 14 years from today, pursuant to Sections 1 and 2 of the Company Directors Disqualification Act 1986. The sentencing guidelines say that periods of 6 to 10 years should apply to serious cases. This is a very serious case, and the defendant would be in custody for all or much of a 6 to 10 year period, in which case the disqualification would not bite at all. I'm turning now to the offences, which I shall deal with as one group. With 25% credit for plea, the sentence on each of counts 31 to 60 and 63 to 66 is one of 5 years and 3 months imprisonment. With 25% credit for plea, the sentence on count 62 is one of 6 years imprisonment. All those sentences will run concurrently with each other. I shall take account of this offending as part of the sentence for counts 1 to 30 because there is a degree of overlap. Counts 1 to 30 are the lead offences for this section of offending and must obviously reflect the extra punishment for preventing the cremations. After a trial, and taking account of such very limited personal mitigation as there is, the sentence on each of counts 1 to 30 would be a sentence of 19 years imprisonment. That must be reduced by 20% to take account of the pleas of guilty. The result, rounded down by 2 months or so, is a sentence of 15 years imprisonment on each of counts 1 to 30. Those sentences will run concurrently with each other and with the sentences on counts 31 to 60, 62 and 63 to 66. Count 61, the fraudulent trading, represents separate and distinct offending. With credit for plea and allowing for totality, the sentence on count 61 is one of 4 years imprisonment to run consecutively to the sentences on counts 1 to 30. Making the same allowances, there will then be a consecutive sentence of 12 months imprisonment on count 67, so consecutive to the sentence on count 61. Mr. Bush, will you stand? The total sentence in your case is one of 20 years imprisonment. You may go down.
1: So that was Mr. Justice Hilliard sentencing Robert Bush there, the disgraced funeral director, to 20 years in prison. Mr. Justice Hilliard spoke for about an hour and paid tribute to the police, the legal teams and everyone else involved in bringing Robert Bush to justice. He particularly paid tribute to the relatives who he said showed dignity throughout all of this process. He said that the relatives who had blamed themselves should not do so because they are taking the blame away from the defendant. So Robert Bush has been sentenced to 20 years in prison. He talked to Mr. Justice Hilliard about the quite graphically about the conditions that the police found when they raided the funeral directors. Graphically talking about most of the bodies being unwrapped on shelves, sitting in, lying in their bodily fluids. And he talked about one baby, Sonny, found in a paper bag, and police thought it was a little bird. That just goes to show, you know, just gives you an idea of how despicable these crimes were. So Mr. Justice Hilliard sentencing Robert Booth to 20 years in prison, the disgraced funeral director, 20 years for his crimes. I think we can bring in our North of England correspondent, Katie Barnfield, who was in court. Katie, 20 years for Robert Booth. What do you make of what the judge said there?
2: Well, it is an extensive sentence, but the judge himself acknowledged that this will never make up for the crimes that Robert Bush committed against so many victims. This has just been an absolutely extraordinary and deeply upsetting case, both in the scale of the crimes that Robert Bush has committed. More than 300 victims identified so far, police, by police, but there could be many more. And also in that gruesome detail that we heard about what was actually going on inside his premises, Legacy Funeral Directors, particularly in relation to those more than 30 bodies that police found, some of which that had been left to decompose in conditions that the judge said were dreadful. The judge spoke about how no one who ever used Legacy services could be sure they'd receive the right ashes, and it's not even clear who was in the coffin at the funerals that Legacy provided. He also spoke about how he was sure that Robert Bush's motivation was related to greed.
0: I have no doubt that the defendant behaved in such a deceitful way because of financial greed. He must, unfortunately, have a heartless side to him too, which enabled him to treat the living and the dead in the way that he did. And he was very confident that he would get away with what he was doing. He saw no reason, therefore, to moderate the scale of his offending.
2: Well, the judge, Mr. Justice Hilliard, also said, he said, I don't think I've ever known offences affect so many people and so many people so deeply. He acknowledged, of course, the absolute trauma that many of the families had been through and the awful situation that they had been left in.
0: The awful truth is that anyone whose loved one went through Legacy at any time when it was operating can now have no confidence as to how they were treated or as to whose ashes they have, unless, of course, they were one of the 30 bodies recovered in March 2024.
1: Katie, you were in court there alongside many of the family members. What was their reaction? What was the atmosphere like then when he was given that 20-year sentence?
2: Well, there was no emotion shown from Robert Bush in court, and this has been an absolutely harrowing case to sit through this entire week. Very unusually, the sentence has taken a whole week because so many of the families wanted to share their stories of the effect of Robert Bush's crimes on them. I've sat in there and watched people struggling to talk through tears as they read out their own personal victim impact statements about the effect of Robert Bush's crimes. Some people said they felt he'd treated their family members like pieces of meat. Family members having to support one another, offering hugs and tissues to each other as they tried to read out these personal impact statements. And I did speak to some of those families that were affected in my report, which, just as a warning, contains some distressing details.
3: Are you sorry for what you've done to these families?
4: How could you do it? Why would you do it? There's no reasonable explanation as to why you would do this to people.
5: Tell me how many bodies were in your storage facility.
6: A good 30.
7: What state a body was in gives me nightmares.
8: Strange, isn't it?
9: Never in a million years did any of us think that an investigation like this would happen anywhere in the country.
10: I'm arresting you at the current time on suspicion of preventing the lawful and decent burial of multiple dead bodies.
2: As he stepped off a plane at Heathrow Airport from yet another holiday, Robert Bush was finally caught. For years, he'd played the part of a funeral director families could trust. Instead, he took their money and gave them ashes that were not their loved ones, while leaving people's family members to decompose inside his funeral home.
4: I don't think there's any words to describe how low that man is and how angry the thought of him just makes me.
2: After Katie Wolfson's family had trusted Bush for years, in 2023 she chose him to cremate her miscarried baby. But the ashes he gave her were not hers.
4: So this is the ashes that I was given that wasn't my baby's ashes, in basically a box that I would say that you'd get a small parcel in. And then this was what was inside of the box. just like a paper bag.
6: What the police went on to tell her was worse than she could have imagined.
4: What I didn't expect was for him to then tell me that he'd never cremated my baby at all. He'd picked up the baby's remains from the hospital. And after then, there's no...
6: 2023, she chose him to cremate her miscarried baby. But the ashes he gave her were not hers.
4: So this is the ashes that I was given that wasn't my baby's ashes, in basically a box that

0: In the end, he was caught almost by chance. When he went on holiday, a casual worker made a comment to another funeral director saying bodies had been left inside. What police found when they went in here shocked them.
1: Strange, isn't it?
2: I can remember being stood there on the first morning in the legacy premises in disbelief, wondering how this could be allowed to happen. I was in shock when I went there. I think the scene presented very much a tale of two halves. There was the front side of the property at Hessel Road open to the public, which was very much how you would expect a business to present, clean, tidy, organised. But then actually behind the scenes, incredibly disorganised, property strewn everywhere, possessions clearly from people and families that had gone through the property, and human ash as well, you know, loose bags of human ash as well and scattered everywhere.
0: In one room was a scene described as like something from a horror film. 31 bodies in varying states of decay that Bush had lied about cremating, including an unborn baby in a paper bag. One of the bodies was Ron Marsh's mother, Joyce. By the time police found her, she had been inside Legacy for nearly 6 months.
3: What state her body was in really didn't bear thinking about, and it still gives me nightmares, but how can you have so little regard for a person's dignity that you allowed these bodies to deteriorate? I just cannot even think what these policemen saw when they turned up. And it's, I think it's something, well, it will stay with me to the rest of my days, you know. Sorry.
0: In his first police interviews in March 2024, Bush told police he kept hold of the bodies to try and pay off his debts.
4: With the debts that I had accrued, and for level of cash flow problems I was having, it presented an opportunity that I didn't have to maybe do it immediately. And if I held on to them for a little bit, I'd backfill another one and to catch up, but I didn't catch up.
0: What he didn't tell them was that he was using the money to fund his luxury lifestyle. Bush transferred nearly £1.5 million out of Legacy's accounts to his personal bank account in the years leading up to 2024. Police found payments of more than £40,000 for holidays, as well as jewellery, high-end restaurants and motorcycle racing. They also found motorbikes and classic cars stored inside his funeral home. Bush took over £500,000 for funeral plans he was not authorised to provide.
5: So that goes all the way around the back.
0: And would often prey on families who were struggling to cover the cost of a funeral, pushing them towards a service inside Legacy, while he made his own coffins out of cheap wood and stole charity donations given in memory of loved ones. By the time of his second arrest in July 2024, when the scale of his offending had become clear, he was painting himself as the victim.
6: I've been arrested off a plane by gunpoint. I've been taken, you know, it's like I'm Che Guevara saying. Feels vindictive the way this has been done. I've been here all the time.
7: Are you sorry, Mr. Bush?
8: Why do people get the wrong ashes, Mr. Bush?
6: I'm sorry, yes.
8: You're sorry.
0: Throughout Robert Bush's sentencing here at Hull Crown Court, family after family stood up to face him, many struggling to speak through tears. One person said he treated their loved one like a piece of meat. Others said they had nightmares where they saw his face or struggled to leave the house because of the trauma. Bush admitted 67 charges, including fraud and preventing lawful burials, but prosecutors said he'd breached the trust of families on almost an industrial scale. Police have identified more than 300 victims and took 2,000 calls from terrified families who'd used his services over the years.
2: He's been operating since 2011. There's some offences we can prove and others not. Do I think it's happened, you know, longer than the period we're aware of? Probably. Never in a million years did any of us think that an investigation like this would happen anywhere in the country.
0: The horror of Bush's crimes has prompted a national conversation about oversight in the funeral industry, with many of the families affected campaigning for stronger regulation.
9: I'm sure most of the British public would expect that funeral directors are already regulated.

0: related. But the reality is they're not.
1: Andrew Judge runs the National Association of Funeral Directors, a group with voluntary membership.
0: You don't have to have any professional qualifications. You don't have to demonstrate any checks and balances to practice. What we want to see is that gap closed so that all funeral directors have to be regulated by an independent statutory regulator set up by the government with a consistent code of conduct.
1: He was once the man that people turned to in their grief.
2: Part of me hopes that he's been haunted by the thought of going to prison. I hope that that's tortured him every single day as much as the thought of where my baby went tortures me every day.
1: Families who trusted Robert Bush at the most vulnerable time in their lives now see him as a monster.
3: And Katie, I'll bring you in just a second, but just to say we are expecting to go back to Holcombe Court, where you are, to hear from the police just a moment, and maybe members of the family, the families who were affected. Katie, there were so many really upsetting parts to your piece and to this story, but that one at the end there, the lady, the mother, who doesn't know where her child went. She was given ashes, and they were not the remains of her child. And I think that really gets to the heart of this, how absolutely depraved this story is and this man was in what he was doing and how he affected so many people.
4: Yeah, it was absolutely harrowing talking to Katie Walston for my report. I mean, I don't think I've ever reported on a case like this in over a decade of working in journalism. She went to Robert Bush, as I said in my report, to cremate her miscarried baby in 2023. Her family had trusted him for years. She'd even trusted him to cremate one of her previous miscarried babies in 2020. She said the first time she got, you know, a certificate, the box looked normal, but the second time round, everything was different. She received the ashes in this box that just looked like something that you get a small parcel in. And she said now she has nightmares about what he did to her baby. She's terrified that he did something like throwing her baby into the bin. It was just absolutely harrowing, the anguish and the trauma that she has been through on top of trying to grieve for this miscarried baby. And indeed, the judge pointed out in court today how these offences that Bush committed over more than a decade were all motivated by greed. He said that Bush took any opportunity to enrich himself at the expense of others. He said it actually might have provided more comfort to the families if there was a complex explanation for what Bush had done. But actually, it seemed to him that it was clearly greed. He said, I have no doubt he behaved in such a deceitful way because of that greed. And he said Bush must have a heartless side to him that enabled him to treat the living and the dead in this way. He said he had a disregard for the deceased and would even do things like reusing coffins.
5: If he could reuse a coffin that someone had already paid for, he would do so. If it was cheaper not to keep the deceased in refrigerated conditions, he would do that too. The premises at Hessel Road were in an appalling state. Hard though it is to believe, so little was the regard he had for the deceased or for the feelings of their relatives, that he would provide them with what purported to be the ashes of a particular person at a time when that person had not in fact been cremated at all. Whose ashes he provided, or indeed what he actually provided at all on some occasions, we cannot know.
3: And Humberside Police have released a press release. They've said that more than 2 years after we launched an unprecedented investigation into legacy independent funeral directors at Hull, Robert Bush has now been sentenced to 20 years imprisonment for the 67 offences to which he pleaded guilty. He was also disqualified as a director for 14 years. The investigation began after we first received a report of a concern for the care of the deceased inside the funeral home on Hessel Road in March 2024. Now, Robert Bush, 48 years old, formerly of Kirk Ella in East Yorkshire, was initially arrested on suspicion of preventing the lawful and decent burial, fraud by false representation and fraud by abuse of position, which he landed at Heathrow Airport on his return from America a few days after we first received a report. So this is a press release from the Humberside Police. I mean, they go on to talk about the five-day sentencing hearing. There's lots that they talk about. And this is the thing, Katie, there are so many elements to this story, but whenever you read how the families, how the people who were meant to be buried or cremated and the families are affected, every element, every aspect of this story is horrific, isn't it?
4: It is absolutely horrific and an absolutely extraordinary case. And we just heard there from Humberside Police, and I spoke to DS Alan Curtis, who actually led this investigation for some of my reporting. And he was talking about the shock that even the police officers found when they went into that premises, Legacy Funeral Directors. It was actually by chance that Robert Bush was discovered. He was away on holiday, and then a casual worker who was working for him, Bush had asked another funeral director to help with moving a body, and this casual worker made a kind of off-the-cuff comment to them, saying something like, you don't know the half of it. Bodies have been in there for years. And he was telling them that they wouldn't be allowed inside Legacy on Bush's instruction. And then the funeral directors from the other company persuaded this casual worker to let them go inside. And they were so shocked and horrified by what they found in there that they flagged down a passing police car and then reported it to the police. And, of course, then the investigation began. So, really, Robert Bush was operating hidden from view behind the scenes for more than a decade, and it was only by chance that he was actually discovered. He'd been operating right at the heart of the community. Families had spoken about trusting him for years with their loved ones, using him repeatedly for funerals of their loved ones. All the while, he was taking people's money, giving them ashes that did not belong to their loved ones.
3: Katie, we're going to now hear from the Humberside Police who are speaking outside Harold Crown Court.
6: Investigating officer leading the investigation into Legacy Independent Funeral Directors. The priority throughout the investigation has always been the families and victims, and my thoughts remain with every family and every person affected by what happened at Legacy Independent Funeral Directors. Today, the largest, most complex and emotionally distressing investigation Humberside Police has ever dealt with has concluded, and Robert Bush has been sentenced to 20 years in prison. The distress and heartbreak this case has caused for families is simply unimaginable. And even after working on the case rigorously for the past 2.5 years, the sheer impact that has had on the whole community and further afield remains unprecedented. The investigation has been extraordinary in terms of complexity, scale and public impact, which has extended far beyond the evidential process. For the victims and their families, it has been a period marked by profound grief, distress and uncertainty, with many seeking answers while coming to terms with circumstances which have fundamentally affected their lives. Behind every inquiry and every item of evidence was a person who had died, a family who had lost a loved one, all of whom were seeking answers and, where possible, some measure of resolution. There is absolutely no sentence that can be given to Robert Bush that will undo the hurt that has been caused. Many families have had to relive the loss of someone they've loved, whilst others will continue to live with questions that may never be answered. My hope is that today's outcome provides some measure of resolution that Robert Bush has been held accountable for what he did. The damage he has caused is irreparable, with so many people who have suffered and continue to do so. Losing a family member or friend or a loved one that you care deeply about can be one of the most traumatic experiences anyone can go through, and Robert Bush took advantage of this. This has been an extremely significant and intricate investigation. It has required a sustained and multi-layered policing response from the moment of initial attendance through every subsequent phase of the inquiry. But what always remained at the heart was the families affected and remembering and respecting their loved ones. The wider community has been deeply affected, with public confidence challenged by the nature of the allegations and the understandable concern this has caused. in Hull, East Riding and the surrounding areas, where our communities are close-knit and people are often connected through family, friendship and long-standing local ties. It's impossible to put a number on just how many people have been affected by this case. No investigation of this size can be carried out by one team, and I'm so grateful for every police officer and member of police staff from every part of the force who has played a part in the investigation. Detectives, family liaison officers, crime scene investigators, specialist staff, call handlers, and of course our partner agencies, all of whom have worked tirelessly to reach this point. I couldn't be prouder of their professionalism, their compassion, persistence, and commitment they've shown throughout. I'm proud of the way the teams have conducted themselves throughout the investigation, despite the challenges that they've faced. They remain steadfast in their commitment to conducting a meticulous, compassionate and professional investigation. I hope that has provided some measure of comfort to those involved and demonstrated how we will always do the right thing, no matter how difficult the circumstances. From the very beginning, the families and all those affected in the case have always remained at the heart of the investigation. Their understanding, support and contribution throughout the duration of the inquiry has been truly invaluable. And without them, we simply could not achieve the outcome today. Finally, I want to thank them all for the trust they've placed in us along the way, for their patience, their courage that they've shown throughout, which has been an incredibly difficult journey. I know the stories shared of their loved ones, their strength and their resilience will stay with us all. We do what we do to try and deliver justice to people who can't get justice for themselves. Our thoughts remain with all those affected, and we will always remember the lives of those who are entrusted to legacy independent funeral directors. I will now pass over to Laura Tams, Deputy Chief Crown Prosecutor for the Crown Prosecution Service.
7: Thank you. Good afternoon. I'm Laura Tams, Deputy Chief Crown Prosecutor at the CPS. Today, Robert Bush has been sentenced to 20 years imprisonment for offences connected to the operation of the Legacy Independent Funeral Directors premises here in Hull. These crimes represent some of the most serious breaches of trust. They included preventing the lawful and decent burial of loved ones, defrauding families who paid for services that were never provided, returning incorrect ashes to grieving relatives, fraudulent trading of funeral plans and theft of charitable donations which were made in memory of the deceased for causes that they cared about. The impact on the family and the wider community has been profound. At a time of great vulnerability, when seeking dignity and closure for their loved ones, they were instead subjected to shocking violations of trust. At the heart of this case is Robert Bush's complete disregard for the responsibility that was entrusted to him. His actions caused additional suffering to bereaved families and has significantly impacted the community here. Our thoughts remain with them all at this time. This has been a complex and challenging case. Our specialist prosecution team worked closely with Humberside Police to review extensive evidence and build a comprehensive case that reflected the scale and seriousness of Robert Bush's offending. His decision to plead guilty recognised the strength of evidence which was presented by the prosecution and investigation team. I would like to commend the work of the entire investigative team at Humberside Police for their dedication and professionalism. They've worked tirelessly to achieve justice for the victims and their families. While no sentence can undo the harm that has been caused, we hope that today's outcome provides some measure of justice for all of those who have been affected by these deplorable actions and demonstrates that those who exploit vulnerable people and abuse their trust will be held accountable for their actions. Thank you.
8: Thank you. So if it is 20 years later, is the investigation closed?
3: That was Alan Curtis initially speaking from Humberside Police, said the most emotionally distressing case Humberside Police have dealt with. So many people suffered an extremely significant case, an intricate investigation. And then Laura Tams from the CPS also speaking. And Katie, I wanted to bring you back in there. So we've heard from the police and the CPS. Will we hear from the families?
4: We have heard some reaction from some of the families, and the overwhelming feeling seems to be that this sentence for Robert Bush is just not long enough. In fact, one family member just walked past us just now and said, not enough, nowhere near enough. And that seems to be a sentiment shared by many of them. We've spoken to Joanne Moody, for example, whose father, Peter Moody, was one of the bodies found at Legacy. She said the sentence was atrocious. She said, it's a joke. He's going to be out in 10 years. There's no justice for any of us. We're all still going to be kicking around when he gets out. We're not going to get closure. We also have spoken to Jackie Grosyard, who's also very unhappy with this sentence. She believes she was given the wrong ashes for her mother-in-law, Carol. She said, it's not long enough. He'll only be 58 when he comes out. He got away with it. It should have been life. What he's done has left people in heartbreak. I mean, it echoes what many of the families are saying, many of the victims affected by Bush's crimes. Katie Wilson, who I spoke to for my report, who believed that Robert Bush had cremated her miscarried baby in 2023, said that she hopes that he's haunted by the thought of going to prison. She said, no sentence will ever be long enough. I'm being tortured for the rest of my days, wondering where my baby went. And no sentence, no jail term that Robert Bush could have been given would have made up for that. Of course, this has been just an absolutely harrowing and deeply distressing case. Police have identified more than 300 victims so far affected by Robert Bush's crimes, but the judge in court just delivering his sentence said it may go much further than that. He said no family that has ever used Robert Bush's company, Legacy Funeral Directors, can be sure that they received the right ashes, and spoke about the horrific detail of Robert Bush's crimes, things like believing that he reused coffins for different families' funerals. We also heard, of course, the very distressing detail from Humberside Police when they went into Robert Bush's funeral parlour. Legacy Funeral Directors came upon these more than 30 bodies that he had left there, in some cases for months, some of which were beginning to decompose, and how shocked they felt. We heard from one police officer actually during this sentencing who said it's the worst thing that he has ever seen in his policing career. So an absolutely extraordinary, really harrowing case, and we've just been hearing for the families, and they don't believe the 20-year sentence that Robert Bush received was anywhere near long enough.
3: Yeah, Katie, and obviously Laura Tams from the CPS was talking about how, because he pleaded guilty, it showed the strength of the case that they put to the court. But obviously the flip side of that is he doesn't get as long a sentence as he could have done, which then refers to how many of the family members are saying he didn't get long enough. Actually, now we can go straight to some of the family members now. Let's listen in.
9: Finally, Mr. Bush has been sent to prison. No matter how many years, it will be never long enough for us. Many thanks to the police and the court for their considerable time, effort and care they have dedicated to this most challenging case. Thank you also to Mr. Pickering and Mr. Emerson of Evergreen Funeral Directors. They acted on their moral and professional obligation without delay, and when no one else did. As the sentencing week concludes, we have had many moving victim personal statements from the families affected. These testimonies serve as a stark reminder of the heinous and egregious acts committed by a funeral director who acted with complete impunity for far too long. Mr. Bush did not make a mistake. His acts were deliberate. His own barrister said, the breach of trust is obvious and gross and tainted the memory of every person. It underscores a funeral industry that is currently in desperate need of strict regulation. We all deserve dignity in death, and this was totally denied to our loved ones. Deep scars remain due to the terrible violations committed against our loved ones. It is agonising to recall a baby denied a proper cremation and left in a paper bag on the floor for nearly 2 years. Equally heartbreaking are many adults denied a dignified resting place, left to decompose on shelves to a point where DNA and dental record testing was necessary for identification. Alongside this profound disrespect, families were stripped of their life savings through fraud and charities were robbed of donations meant to honour the deceased, our deceased. We now have closure from the court proceedings. But we remind our local MPs that a public inquiry should now be established because he had accumulated with Hull City Council a debt over £50,000. Why? How? The cremation of our loved ones in other cities, unbeknown to the deceased and to the deceased family. Why? The lack of transparency surrounding payments made by the DWP to pay legacy for funerals. Also, the Registrar's Office not seeking relevant paperwork known as Part C. Please sign our petition to demand the urgent introduction of statutory legislation for the funeral sector, calling an end to industry delays and the voluntary, ineffective UK funeral director codes. The current reliance on weak codes of conduct completely fails to protect vulnerable families during their time of deepest grief and vulnerability. Current arranged inspections also need to be changed to unannounced inspections. The petition urges the public to demand that the government step in and hold the funeral directors to the highest possible legal standards as soon as possible. Now it is time for us to grieve, reflect and repair. Together we have leaned on one another throughout this painful journey. That support continues.
3: That's Karen Dry speaking on behalf of some of the families of the people affected by Robert Bush. Her parents' funerals were organised by Robert Bush, and as you can see, it was a really emotional time. She was finding it difficult to speak at times because it's been such a difficult time for her and the people around her. Katie, I want to bring you back in there, and I think that, I mean, it's quite hard to watch something like that, isn't it? It gives you an insight into how those families have been affected.
4: It does, absolutely. And that was basically the kind of thing that we saw throughout the week of the sentencing. Family member after family member standing up to face Robert Bush in court and sometimes breaking down, not being able to continue reading their victim impact statements because they were just so upset, so angry about what he had done to their loved ones and how he treated their remains. You hear the families there talking through several different things. Firstly, about the horror of Bush's crimes, the trauma that people have undergone because of what he did after hundreds of people were given either the wrong ashes, defrauded out of their life savings for funeral plans he wasn't authorised to provide, and even those more than 30 bodies that police found inside his premises at Legacy Independent Funeral Directors in differing states of decay, including one of the most horrific charges, which was that a baby boy was found in a paper bag on the floor of Legacy Funeral Directors for nearly 2 years after Bush lied about cremating them. They also gave their thanks to the other funeral directors. Bush was actually discovered by chance by another funeral directors in Hull after he'd gone on holiday. He'd asked a casual worker to speak to this other company called Evergreen to help with moving a body. The casual worker said Bush would not let anybody into the premises at Legacy, and then he made a comment saying, "You don't know the half of it. Bodies have been in there for years." And it was those other funeral directors that persuaded eventually the casual worker to let them inside Legacy, and they were horrified by what they found, flagged down a passing police car, and that's when the investigation began, although Bush had been operating for more than a decade prior to that. They also talked about what they said is a desperate need for strict regulation in the funeral directing industry. This is something that I think many people will find quite surprising about this, was that there actually is very little regulation at all in the funeral directing industry at the moment. We spoke to the National Association of Funeral Directors. They said you don't need any qualifications, you don't need a license to practice, and they said the majority of the British public would find that really shocking. The families there saying, calling Bush's crimes heinous and egregious acts, and said he acted with impunity for far too long. This was not a mistake It was deliberate. We actually heard in court earlier, the judge, Mr. Justice Hilliard, read out a statement, a joint statement from Hull City Council in the East Riding of Yorkshire, the areas where Bush was operating. And they said the process as a whole does not provide the necessary oversight. The current framework relies heavily on trust and people doing the right thing. And that was how Robert Bush was allowed to get away with these crimes for such a long period of time. So that's something many of his victims are campaigning for now. They want to see complete overhaul in the funeral directing industry and much stricter regulation so something like this can never happen again.
3: Yeah, Katie, on that, I mean, people would be shocked, as you say. I'm shocked that there is, you know, there's no need for a licence, there's no need for qualifications. It's sort of based on trust.
4: This is something that I think many people will find quite surprising about this, was that there actually is very little regulation at all in the funeral directing industry at the moment. We spoke to the National Association of Funeral Directors. They said you don't need any qualifications, you don't need a licence to practice, and they said the majority of the British public would find that really shocking. The families there saying, calling Bush's crimes heinous and egregious acts, and said he acted with impunity for far too long. This was not a mistake. It was deliberate. We actually heard in court earlier, the judge, Mr. Justice Hilliard, read out a statement, a joint statement from Hull City Council in the East Riding of Yorkshire, the areas where Bush was operating. And they said the process as a whole does not provide the necessary oversight. The current framework relies heavily on trust and people doing the right thing. And that was how Robert Bush was allowed to get away with these crimes for such a long period of time. So that's something many of his victims are campaigning for now. They want to see complete overhaul in the funeral directing industry and much stricter regulation so something like this can never happen again.
3: Yeah, Katie, on that, I mean, people would be shocked, as you say. I'm shocked that there is, you know, there's no need for a licence, there's no need for qualifications. It's sort of based on trust. It would be shocking to many people. And as you can see, they're showing a QR code. There seems to be some sort of campaign starting to try and get more regulation in the funeral business. And I suppose if there's anything good that comes out of this, and it is such a horrific case, there are so many bad elements to it. It's really hard when you look at actually what's happened. You can't find anything good. But if there is something, if there is a legacy from this, I guess those family members, anyone involved in this, the police, the CPS, it would be that they could change the situation that, so that there would be regulations for the funeral industry.
4: Yeah, absolutely. I think that's one of the elements that people would find really shocking. I mean, as well as the absolute horror of Bush's crimes, it was the fact that he was allowed to get away with this for so long. And one of the reasons is because there is absolutely no oversight really at the moment in the funeral directing industry. I think a lot of people would expect that you need some kind of a license to practice, that there's some kind of regulation. In reality, effectively anybody could set up a business currently as a funeral director, and that's something, that's a cause that the families affected by Robert Bush's crimes have really championed. And I think there seems to be a widespread agreement in that something needs to change. There needs to be more regulation. The National Association of Funeral Directors that we talked to, they're a voluntary body because there is no statutory body. People apply for membership with them, and they say they would like to see a statutory regulator appointed by the government and a code of conduct that everybody must follow. So, of course, even though the sentencing of Robert Bush won't make up for the crimes, one thing that the families are hoping to get from this horrific experience that they have been through, is to make that change, is to have much stricter regulation for the funeral directing industry, and hopefully ensure that nobody is allowed to get away with the kind of things that Robert Bush got away with ever again.
3: And just a reminder of anyone watching, if you're joining us, Mr. Justice Hilliard, the judge in the case at Hull Crown Court for the disgraced funeral director, Robert Bush, has sentenced Robert Bush to 20 years. And Katie, for many of the family members, as you say, that is not enough. He may be out after 10 years. And they say that he would only be 58 at that age. But these are crimes that will live with them forever. Obviously, the judge, as I mentioned, Mr. Justice Hilliard, he spent an hour talking about how he came to that decision and that sentence. So these are, you know, these years aren't just thrown together. There are guidelines, and he went through them in lots of detail. But for many people, that won't seem like a lot of time, given what he's done and how many people he's affected.
4: No, and as you say, the scale of Robert Bush's crimes is almost difficult to comprehend. Police have identified more than 300 victims so far, but the judge himself talked about the fact that no family that ever used his company, Legacy Funeral Directors, can ever be sure that they received the right ashes. His offending was going on for a period of more than 10 years, all the while he was taking the money of families. Many of them described him when they met him as a kind and considerate man. They thought he was professional and caring, but behind the scenes, it was all different, hidden from view. He was leaving bodies to decompose inside his funeral home while lying to their family members, saying that he had cremated them. And hundreds of people, potentially many more, have received the wrong ashes. They were given ashes that were not their loved ones. Some of the most harrowing charges, of course, relate to four miscarried or stillborn babies that Bush lied about cremating. One of them, baby Sonny, was left on the floor of Legacy Funeral Directors for nearly 2 years. The judge said all that while his mother thought he was with her, she had been given the wrong ashes, along with other mothers, including a mother I spoke to, Katie Walston, who believed that Robert Bush had cremated her baby in 2023. In fact, she received ashes that were not her baby. And the most harrowing part of it is that she still doesn't know to this day what Robert Bush did with her baby. She said that he picked up the baby's remains from hospital, and after that, there is no trace of the baby. And she said this is something that haunts her. She described it as torture. She said it's something that's going to stay with her for the rest of her life. She will be tortured by this for the rest of her days. So for many of the families we've already heard from, they say that this sentence is not enough. This 20-year sentence that Robert Bush has been given is nowhere near enough. Many of them believe he should have got life in prison. One element that does make it slightly more complicated for the judge sentencing is the fact that Robert Bush pleaded guilty to these 67 offences, including fraud, preventing lawful burials, and that means that he has to receive a discount on his sentence for those guilty pleas. Although when we saw the police interviews of Robert Bush, he initially was apologetic and then appeared to almost change his mind. By the time of his second arrest, he was fighting with the police, he was refusing to answer questions, and he was starting to deny some of what he's done. So obviously the family seeing that will be very, very upset by it. Although no matter what sentence the judge had given to Robert Bush today, it would never have made up, as the judge acknowledged himself, for the severity and the horror of Robert Bush's crimes.
3: Katie Barnfield at Hull Crown Court, thank you very much indeed. So just a reminder that Robert Bush, the disgraced funeral director, has received a sentence for 20 years in prison. Alan Curtis from Humberside Police said it was the most emotionally distressing case Humberside Police have had to deal with. So many people suffered, and it was extremely significant and intricate investigation. Mr Justice Hilliard, who sentenced Robert Bush, said many of you will ask why he did what he did. It would be easy if there was a complex answer, but it isn't. It's just greed and confidence. So Robert Bush receiving 20 years, the disgraced funeral director will spend 20 years in prison after receiving that sentence.

0: This is Sky News Today. It's 2 o'clock. The headlines. Disgraced funeral director Robert Bush is sentenced to 20 years in prison for deceiving and defrauding people for years over their dead loved ones.
1: I have no doubt that the defendant behaved in such a deceitful way because of financial greed.
2: We all deserve dignity in death, and this was totally denied to our loved ones.
0: Another blow for FIFA boss Gianni Infantino as his senior advisor quits over plans to sell stakes in his competitions. President Trump claims a deal has been reached to disarm Hamas in Gaza, but Israeli support remains unclear. Another fire breaks out in East Anglia, this time in Colchester. At least 18 people die while trying to reach Ceuta. Is tens of thousands of breach the border between Spanish territory and Morocco. Good afternoon. We start with breaking news. In the last hour, the disgraced funeral director, Robert Bush, has been sentenced to 20 years in prison. He pleaded guilty to 67 offences relating to deceiving and defrauding families over the cremations of their dead loved ones. Prosecutors said Bush, who ran a mortuary in Hull, breached people's trust on an almost industrial scale. And a warning that you may find some of the details of this case distressing. Well, our North of England correspondent Katie Barnfield is with us, and she's outside Hull Crown Court. She's been following the case. Katie, just give us an update.
3: Well, yes, Robert Bush has now received a 20-year sentence for crimes spanning more than a decade. He admitted 67 offences, including fraud and preventing decent burials. But police have identified more than 300 victims, and actually the true scale of his crimes is not even really known. The judge said anyone who had any dealings with his company, Legacy Funeral Directors, can never be sure that they received the right ashes. Bush was giving out the wrong ashes to people over a period of years while lying about cremating their loved one. This is also an extraordinary case because of the real gruesome details, some of which the judge shared about what police found when they went inside his premises at Legacy Funeral Directors, particularly the more than 30 bodies that they found, some of which that had been left to decompose because they had been there for months on end after Bush lied to their families about cremating them in conditions that the judge described as dreadful. Mr. Justice Hilliard said beyond the 67 charges Bush has admitted, as I say, no one can ever be sure who'd used his services that they received the right ashes. And he also said it's not even clear who was in the coffin at the funeral services at Legacy Funeral Directors provided. He said, I don't think that I've ever known offences affect so many people and so many people so deeply. The judge also spoke about how he was sure that Robert Bush's overriding motivation was greed.
1: I have no doubt that the defendant behaved in such a deceitful way because of financial greed. He must, unfortunately, have a heartless side to him too, which enabled him to treat the living and the dead in the way that he did. And he was very confident that he would get away with what he was doing. He saw no reason, therefore, to moderate the scale of his offending.
3: Well, we've also heard after the sentence was passed down and from some of the families that were affected by Robert Bush's crimes, and the overriding sense from many of them seems to be anger about the sentence he received. Many of them say that the sentence was nowhere near enough. They will have to live with the rest of their life with the trauma of how Robert Bush treated their loved ones, and they cannot understand why he was not given life as well. It is slightly complicated for the judge because Robert Bush pleaded guilty, so he had to have a bit of a discount on his sentence. But for the families, they are angry. They do not feel that the sentence given down was long enough, and we can hear from some of them now.
2: Mr. Bush did not make a mistake. His acts were deliberate. His own barrister said, the breach of trust is obvious and gross and tainted the memory of every person. It underscores a funeral industry that is currently in desperate need of strict regulation. We all deserve dignity in death, and this was totally denied to our loved ones. Deep scars remain due to the terrible violations committed against our loved ones. It is agonising to recall a baby denied a proper cremation and left in a paper bag on the floor for nearly 2 years. Equally heartbreaking are many adults denied a dignified resting place, left to decompose on shelves to a point where DNA and dental record testing was necessary for identification.
3: Well, this has just been an absolutely harrowing case to cover for this week. Very unusually, Robert Bush's sentencing has lasted all week, and that's because of how many people that were affected by his crimes wanted to stand up and face him in court and read out their own victim impact statements. Over 100 people stood up to face him in court in the end, or gave statements to be read out by lawyers. But many of them who decided to read out their own statements were struggling to speak through tears. They were absolutely overcome with emotion, with sadness, and with fury at what Robert Bush has done. And I spoke to some of them, some of those families that were affected, for my report. And just a warning, the report does contain some distressing details.
4: Are you sorry for what you've done to these families?
5: How could you do it? Why would you do it? There's no reasonable explanation as to why you would do this to people.
6: Tell me how many bodies were in your storage facility?
7: A good 30.
8: What state a body was in gives me nightmares.
9: Strange, isn't it?
10: Never in a million years did any of us think that an investigation like this would happen anywhere in the country.
11: I'm arresting you at the current time on suspicion of preventing the lawful and decent burial of multiple dead bodies.
3: As he stepped off a plane at Heathrow Airport from yet another holiday, Robert Bush was finally caught. For years, he'd played the part of a funeral director families could trust. Instead, he took their money and gave them ashes that were not their loved ones, while leaving people's family members to decompose inside his funeral home.
5: I don't think there's any words to describe how low that man is and how angry. The thought of him just makes me...
3: After Katie Wolfson's family had trusted Bush for years, in 2023 she chose him to cremate her miscarried baby. But the ashes he gave her were not hers.
5: So this is the ashes that I was given that wasn't my baby's ashes, in basically a box that I would say that you'd get a small parcel in. And then this was what was inside of the box, just like a paper bag.
3: What the police went on to tell her was worse than she could have imagined.
5: What I didn't expect was for him to then tell me that he'd never cremated my baby at all. He'd picked up the baby's remains from the hospital, and after then there's no trace of where that baby went.
9: Did you ever find out what had happened to your baby?
5: No. And that's a question that I would always want to ask him, is what did you do with my baby? It's torture. It's the only way to describe it, is torture. Your world's just collapsed because somebody who you trusted in such a vulnerable time of your life has completely betrayed your trust.
3: There's little evidence now that Robert Bush's company, Legacy Independent Funeral Directors, was ever here on Hessel Road in Hull. But for over a decade, he worked at the heart of the community. In the end, he was caught almost by chance. When he went on holiday, a casual worker made a comment to another funeral director saying bodies had been left inside. What police found when they went in here shocked them.
9: Strange, isn't it?
10: I can remember being stood there on the first morning in the Legacy premises in disbelief, wondering how this could be allowed to happen. I was in shock when I went there. I think the scene presented very much a tale of two halves. There was the front side of the property at Hessel Road, open to the public, which was very much how you would expect a business to present, clean, tidy, organised. But then actually behind the scenes, incredibly disorganised, property strewn everywhere, possessions clearly from people and families that had gone through the property, and human ash as well, you know, loose, bags of human ash as well, and scattered everywhere.
7: In one room was a scene described as like something from a horror film. 31 bodies in varying states of decay that Bush had lied about cremating, including an unborn baby in a paper bag. One of the bodies was Ron Marsh's mother, Joyce. By the time police found her, she had been inside Legacy for nearly 6 months.
8: What state her body was in really didn't bear thinking about, and it still gives me nightmares, but how can you have so little regard for a person's dignity that you allowed these bodies to deteriorate? I just cannot even think what these policemen saw when they turned up. And it's, I think it's something, well, it will stay with me to the rest of my days, you know. Sorry.
7: In his first police interviews in March 2024, Bush told police he kept hold of the bodies to try and pay off his debts.
12: With the debts that I had accrued and the level of cash flow problems I was having, it presented an opportunity that I didn't have to maybe do it immediately. And if I held on to them for a little bit, I'd backfill another one and to catch up, but I didn't catch up.
7: What he didn't tell them was that he was using the money to fund his luxury lifestyle. Bush transferred nearly £1.5 million out of Legacy's accounts to his personal bank account in the years leading up to 2024. Police found payments of more than £40,000 for holidays, as well as jewellery, high-end restaurants and motorcycle racing. They also found motorbikes and classic cars stored inside his funeral home. Bush took over £500,000 for funeral plans he was not authorised to provide.
5: So that goes all the way around the back.
7: And would often prey on families who were struggling to cover the cost of a funeral, pushing them towards a service inside Legacy, while he made his own coffins out of cheap wood and stole charity donations given in memory of loved ones. By the time of his second arrest in July 2024, when the scale of his offending had become clear, he was painting himself as the victim.
13: You know, I've been arrested off a plane by gunpoint. I've been taken, you know, it's like I'm Che Guevara or something. Feels vindictive the way this has been done. I've been here all the time.
4: Are you sorry, Mr. Bush?
14: Why do people get the wrong ashes, Mr. Bush?
13: I'm sorry, yes.
14: You're sorry.
7: Throughout Robert Bush's sentencing here at Hull Crown Court, family after family stood up to face him, many struggling to speak through tears. One person said he treated their loved one like a piece of meat. Others said they had nightmares where they saw his face or struggled to leave the house because of the trauma. Bush admitted 67 charges, including fraud and preventing lawful burials. But prosecutors said he'd breached the trust of families on almost an industrial scale. Police have identified more than 300 victims and took 2,000 calls from terrified families who'd used his services over the years.
10: He's been operating since 2011. There's some offences we can prove and others not. Do I think it's happened, you know, longer than the period we're aware of? Probably. Never in a million years did any of us think that an investigation like this would happen anywhere in the country.
7: The horror of Bush's crimes has prompted a national conversation about oversight in the funeral industry, with many of the families affected campaigning for stronger regulation.
15: I'm sure most of the British public would expect that funeral directors are already regulated, but the reality is they're not.
7: Andrew Judge runs the National Association of Funeral Directors, a group with voluntary membership.
15: You don't have to have any professional qualifications, you don't have to demonstrate any checks and balances to practice. What we want to see is that gap closed so that all funeral directors have to be regulated by an independent statutory regulator set up by the government with a consistent code of conduct.
7: That's your final message. He was once the man that people turned to in their grief.
5: Part of me hopes that he's been haunted by the thought of going to prison. I hope that that's tortured him every single day as much as the thought of where my baby went tortures me every day.
7: Families who trusted Robert Bush at the most vulnerable time in their lives now see him as a monster. Well, that is another aspect of this case that people will find shocking, as well as the pure horror of Robert Bush's crimes and how many families his crimes affected, is the fact that the funeral directing industry is not regulated at all. And that's a key reason that he was able to get away with doing this for so long, for over a decade. And we actually heard from a group of families outside court just now after the judge passed sentence. They said Robert Bush's acts were heinous and egregious, but that he had acted with impunity for far too long. They said there is a desperate need for stricter regulation in the funeral industry. That's something that many seem to agree with. We also spoke to the National Association of Funeral Directors, as you heard in my report, a voluntary body who said that effectively anybody at the moment can set up as a funeral director. There is just not the requisite oversight at the moment. So although the sentence given to Robert Bush will never be enough for the families that were affected by this, one thing they may be able to take some comfort from is if they are able to change the law, if they are able to get stricter regulation for the funeral directing industry and ensure something like this can never happen again.
0: Katie, thanks so much. And we've got some breaking news to bring you about Chelsea Football Club. They have been fined £10 million and given a suspended two-window transfer ban by an independent appeal board after admitting breaches of Football Association agent rules. This is according to the FA. An earlier independent commission had imposed a suspended six-point deduction, which was set aside, and the suspended transfer ban imposed in its place. So that is, Chelsea have now been fined £10 million and given a suspended two-window transfer ban. Now, the Suffolk Fire and Rescue Service says the fire on Dunwich Heath has now stabilised after nearly 3 days of fighting the blaze. Here are pictures from yesterday. More than 100 firefighters have been deployed and a helicopter too. The fire has now burnt about 370 acres of the heath, which is equivalent to just over 200 football pitches. Well, joining me now are Connor Dowsett, who was evacuated with his family, and Barbara Buckley, chair of Westleton Village Hall. Connor and Barbara, thank you so much for being with us. Just start us off with what it's been like. What's today been like specifically?
16: Well, yeah, today has been quite extraordinary, as it has been the past few days. Obviously, the community has come together, supporting each other, caring for each other, and just being that sort of like support network for everyone.
0: And Barbara, I mean, what are you hearing at the moment? You're there in the community trying to get all of the updates. What have you heard so far?
17: Well, there's been some fantastic news in the last hour or so, where some of the family members have been able to be escorted by the police and emergency services back to their caravans to pick up their cars and belongings. So with a bit of luck, they'll be back here at the hall, and we'll have to bid a fond farewell to the people that we have hosted here for the last few days. I think it's fantastic news for the families. They really need to get on and move on and be able to get their holidays underway or be able to return home.
0: What kind of belongings are people going back for? It might sound like a silly question, but what are those essentials?
16: Well, me personally, my mum has gone back to the holiday park where we're staying. So it's things like if I've got money there or valuable possessions like technology, jewellery, cars as well.
17: Medication.
16: Yeah, medication. Yes,
17: really important things they've gone back for. They've got a small window of opportunity, 15 minutes to get in, get stuff and get out. So I think people are going to have their minds focused.
0: What's the mood like there? I mean, you said you've had good news, and obviously there's been a very rapid response. Is there a level of positivity?
17: Yes, I mean, it's been fantastic in some ways to see the change in the families who came into the village hall incredibly stressed and incredibly worried about what was happening. And over the couple of days, and with this good news, I think, you know, we've

0: I think the wind is blowing the smoke out to sea at the moment, but it's a relief now not to see that huge plume of ghastly grey smoke roaring up from the fire. So that has abated. So I think the fire service have done a fantastic job. I mean, it's unbelievable what they've managed to achieve in the short time they've been working.
1: Are you pleased with not only the fire service, but also the community spirit, I suppose, and everybody kind of mucking in together?
2: Absolutely. It's truly been a spectacular experience to witness. The whole community's proper come together like one big family, helping each other when they need it, giving them support. There's been a couple of people I've noticed today that have been quite upset, and everyone around has just been comforting them. And honestly, the emergency services, they've done a brilliant job with the amount of like information we've been given, advice, the regular meetings we've had, and obviously all the fire engines and services that have come from different parts of the country as well to come support the ones in Suffolk.
0: Yes, I think there's been fantastic volunteer support, and that's helped supplement the district councils and all the fire services. It's been amazing how everybody's just come together and worked as if they've rehearsed it before, which they haven't done, obviously, and it's been absolutely extraordinary. And I think it's been a privilege to be part of it. And everybody has tried to do the very best they can to make it easier for the people evacuated.
1: Barbara and Connor, thank you so much for joining us.
2: Thank you.
0: Thank you.
1: Meanwhile, a grass fire has also broken out in Colchester. Here are the latest pictures from the Middlewick Ranges Nature Reserve in southern Essex, where 50 firefighters are trying to contain the fire. Officials are urging people to avoid the area. This is Sky News Today coming up. Well, Infantino is in trouble as one of his senior advisors quits. And Andy Burnham says he's not the right man for the job.

0: hugely damaging for the leadership of Gianni Infantino. Carlos Cordero revealing in an exclusive statement to Sky News that he's quitting as senior advisor to the FIFA president, Gianni Infantino, in direct protest at those attempts to sell off part of the World Cup to private investors. This will raise even more questions about the entire project. It's not just football associations or usually critical confederations tearing into Infantino, not media critics. This is someone who's been so close to Infantino over the last 5 years. Few people are as close as Carlos Cordero has been to Infantino. And he is a former vice chair of Goldman Sachs Bank himself, a former leader of US soccer, and he has a notable presence around FIFA. This is part of his exclusive statement to Sky News revealing his departure. As a senior advisor to the FIFA president, a former banker and a lifelong football fan, I cannot stand by while FIFA considers selling a stake in the World Cup. Let me be clear, I had no involvement in this proposal and I will oppose it unequivocally. It is a bad deal for FIFA members' associations, a bad deal for football, and a bad deal for the long-term future of the game. Football has been central to my life, and after more than 35 years in banking, I understand both the value of this asset and the consequences of giving part of it away. That is why this proposal should be rejected. And this is not just a personal attack on Gianni Infantino. It goes into the finances of this project. Infantino says it would value the World Cup and all its tournaments at $20 billion and they need to generate $4.2 billion from external investors. And what Carlos Cordero is saying is the numbers just don't add up. He talks about the reserves that FIFA have. They've got several billion in cash reserves. He talks about how many of the members around the world have the financial capacity to fund themselves. And what Carlos Cordero says is most troubling is over this lack of fundamental questions that have not been answered about why this deal, why now, what oversight process would there be? Was there a competitive process? And what governance would there be? And what investors will gain? And what to the cost of football? And that is what is being said. What will the cost of football be? Selling off the crown jewels of football, the World Cup, to private investors. And while other sports have brought in private equity investment, often it's those sports that are struggling for cash. FIFA is saying it will generate $15 billion from the World Cup cycle that has just completed now following the tournament. And yet Carlos Cordero says in the statement that this proposal has become a defining question for FIFA's future. And that's why he says he's leaving. And could it be a defining question now for Gianni Infantino's future? I am hearing that the FIFA president is rapidly losing confidence in his leadership across the world of football. One senior figure telling me that it is time for him to go. And this is putting him in a very, very precarious position. And the fact is, this whole project was cooked up with JP Morgan in secret. UEFA complained about this secrecy, about how this consultation process that Infantino has announced does not appear to be much of a consultation at all, because they've landed the proposal on members only after UEFA went public with their own concerns from leaks, and then FIFA confirmed it. And FIFA members have been given until the 19th of September to accept the proposals, or potentially miss out on the complete windfall they say would be over $80 million. So it's very much a financial incentive to go along with this plan. And I uncovered yesterday how FIFA already has plans to receive the cash in October. And there have been many questions over the years about Gianni Infantino's leadership, his close proximity to Donald Trump, the Trump family, and some of his questionable financial dealings. And it would often appear that he's not learned from when things have gone wrong in the past, because this is not the first time even UEFA has threatened a boycott of the World Cup. That happened a few years ago. They've threatened it again. Now the world of football is turning against Gianni Infantino as this backlash grows, dissent grows, and now, as we've revealed exclusively on Sky News, Gianni Infantino's closest advisor, Carlos Cordero, has quit in protest.
1: Only a quarter of voters turned out to elect a new mayor of Manchester. The low turnout figure has emerged as the count gets underway. The election was triggered by the resignation of our now Prime Minister, Andy Burnham. Now, what you're seeing on your screens is the arena in Manchester where they are going to be counting those votes. They're going to be doing the first round of counting, and that's because this election has a first layer. If a no candidate gets a majority, then they go to the supplementary votes, which is the second layer of votes, as it were. And the counting, we are expecting it to have begun or begin any minute. The key question really for Andy Burnham and the Labour Party is, if they win this vote, does that indicate a Burnham bounce? Does that indicate Labour has the opportunity and the ability to potentially dominate elections once again after a really, really difficult local election results under the former Prime Minister Keir Starmer? We'll have to wait and see. We will also be speaking to John Craig, our chief political correspondent, who is on the ground there in Manchester for us very shortly as well. So stick with us for that. We're watching Sky News coming up. We'll be speaking to our guests about the migrant crisis in Ceuta, a section of North Africa technically belonging to Spain, and the fact that over 50,000 appear to have arrived in the space of 24 hours.

0: There's a new blow for FIFA boss Gianni Infantino and his controversial plans to sell stakes in its competitions to private investors. A senior FIFA advisor has quit over the plans. It comes as a third football confederation said it won't back them. Prime Minister Andy Burnham said Infantino is the wrong man to lead the organisation. Well, our sports correspondent Rob Harris has the latest.
1: This is

0: The Prime Minister, Andy Burnham, has offered support to Spain after as many as 60,000 migrants crossed into the Spanish territory of Ceuta, an exclave in Morocco.
1: It's a concerning situation, and I know people will see those scenes and want something to be done, more to be done. What I have done is firstly keep the current Home Secretary in place, because the plan she has implemented has started to make a difference. Although this is the peak period of the year for crossings, overall the number of crossings is down, the number of removals of people is up, so there is progress, but we both recognise that we need to do more. And I will make a visit very shortly to Border Force on the south coast to see the situation for myself, assess it, and then agree with the Home Secretary what further we need to do. We've made headway, but certainly more is needed.
2: And what about that situation in Ceuta? How, any measures to announce there?
1: I mean, obviously that's a matter for the Spanish government first and foremost, but it is a cause for concern, and we are making contact with the Spanish government, the Spanish authorities, to provide support, but also to understand the implications of that situation.
0: At least 34 people have reportedly died attempting to cross from Morocco into Ceuta. The Spanish border guards could do little more than watch on as people breached the border barriers. The army was called in as the city faced what it described as a humanitarian and social emergency. I'm joined by senior fellow at the Atlantic Council and author of Goodbye Globalisation, Elizabeth Brough. Elizabeth, thanks for being with us today. From your perspective, why so many people in such a short space of time?
3: It's extraordinary, is it not? And I think it's fair to assume that most people don't monitor the proceedings of Spanish courts on a daily basis, let alone hourly basis. But quickly after the Spanish court made this ruling, we saw people beginning to arrive in large numbers to cross into Ceuta from the Moroccan side. And it's yet another example of news, including often inaccurate news spreading on social media, but something like this could only have, the news could only have spread this quickly thanks to social media, and people clearly got the message.
0: So you think social media played a part in this? I mean, Sky News has been reporting that some children made the crossing without even informing their loved ones. I mean, how did they make those decisions and actually find out about it?
3: This is how news about refugee routes spread on a regular basis these days. So if you look at, for example, when Belarus back in 2021 began orchestrating a route for migrants to arrive in Belarus, then travel from Belarus to the borders of Poland, Lithuania, Latvia, the news of that was shared over social media, and migrants arrived, or took advantage of that Belarusian offer to travel to Belarus and make their way with the aid of the Belarusian authorities to the borders. It's not something that the Belarusian authorities put in the New York Times or Sky, for that matter. It's something that's read on social media. And if you're looking to get to an EU country or the UK, you are probably going to monitor social media for news about how you can get there.
0: So you think that actually social media is playing a huge part in this, and potentially other nations?
3: Yes. So it's not just social media itself and people sharing, let's say, neighbourly advice about how you can get to the European Union or the UK. It's also, we have seen several cases or several instances where it's been instrumentalised by hostile countries. For example, Russia helping to share or even create information itself about opportunities to get to EU countries or the UK, but in particular to EU countries. And in some instances, it has itself organized the trip for the people recruited in this way to the border. So it is really difficult, actually, for the countries that then experience the arrivals of these migrants to know how to be able to intervene in this, the sharing of this information, which often is accurate, but very often is inaccurate. And in every case, gets people on the road, on boats, and in this case, into the sea to swim to their destination.
0: So why would that happen? Why would people want to spread this information and encourage people to make these journeys, take these routes? What would be the agenda or the purpose for that?
3: So what we have seen in the cases where hostile states' involvement has been documented, for example, in the case of Belarus with the migrant crisis along the borders of Latvia, Lithuania, Poland, and Russia, similarly along the borders of Norway and Finland. What they are trying to achieve is actually, it's quite clever. It's a twofold goal. The first is to create disorder along the border of the country they are trying to weaken. So whether it be Norway, Finland, Poland, Latvia, Lithuania, or any other country, they're trying to tie up the authorities' resources. So they have to spend much more time at the border trying to control this situation than they can, they are able to spend less time on other things. So they tie up authorities' resources that way. But it's also a political goal, which is to stir up discord within our societies. Because in any country today, if you have the arrival of a significant number of asylum seekers or at your borders, then that will stir up very strong emotions in the targeted country. Some will feel that they should be let in. Some will feel that they shouldn't be let in. Either way, you get essentially a crisis that wasn't there before, that has been created by that country that instrumentalizes or organizes the arrivals or brings the people to the border, which is why it was such a perilous situation along the borders of Norway, Finland, Poland, Latvia, Lithuania, and to the point where they had to close the borders.
0: Elizabeth Bohr, thank you so much.
3: Thank you.
0: President Trump claims his Board of Peace has reached agreement to disarm Hamas inside Gaza. The US president made the announcement in a post on Truth Social, saying the deal would shift control of Gaza to a new Palestinian authority and withdraw Israeli troops from the region. Israel has yet to comment. Well, President Trump wrote, "Today, the Board of Peace reached a historic agreement for the complete disarmament of Hamas and all other armed groups in Gaza. This is a monumental step toward lasting peace and security. This agreement is a critical step towards Gaza finally being governed by a new Palestinian government that will work closely with the Board of Peace to help the Palestinian people. At the same time, Israel will have the security it deserves, with Gaza no longer used as a base for terror attacks." Our international correspondent, John Sparks, has more from Jerusalem.
4: It's certainly a big, bold headline from Donald Trump, a very big announcement, isn't it? Historic agreement on the complete disarmament of Hamas. I mean, there's a lot of power behind the headline, but I think as ever with announcements like this from Donald Trump, the complexities, the difficulties, they lurk just behind the headlines. I'll give you a bit of context behind it. US officials have been meeting with mediators from Qatar, Egypt, Turkey, and with leaders of Hamas in Cairo. They've been doing that at the moment, and they're discussing the second phase of the ceasefire in Gaza. The first phase was implemented last October. It's brought about a sort of semblance of peace in Gaza, and they're now talking about the sort of future governing questions, like who is going to govern Gaza? How is it going to be governed? How is it going to be rebuilt? Who's going to pay for it? So Trump's announcement on disarmament, and it's phased disarmament. Trump has announced that it's come about because of these talks in Cairo. Details are pretty scarce. How long is this disarmament process going to take? We don't know. What sort of weapons are we talking about? We don't know either. And what's Hamas going to do with them? Destroy them? Bury them? Again, we don't really know. What other things will happen in conjunction with Hamas disarmament? You know, that's really important. It's also where things get really complicated as well. We've had some official reaction from Hamas this morning. They have restated that this is a phased agreement, and they say that disarmament won't start until the Israel Defense Forces withdraw from Gaza. And I should point out that Israeli forces now control more than 60% of the Gaza, of the territory in Gaza. On the Israeli side, we've heard from sources voicing skepticism that Hamas would give up their weapons, and they want complete disarmament, complete demilitarization in Gaza before they begin these negotiations on the future of Gaza. So you start to see how big that gap is, and Trump's announcement, his headline, it starts to look more aspirational, doesn't it, than actual. And I think it goes to show that actually we're quite a long way from the end of this process.
0: Well, just remind you of the biggest story of the day. Robert Bush, the funeral director who pleaded guilty to 67 offences. Well, he has been sentenced to 20 years in prison. He was sentenced at Whole Crown Court, and he was found to have told families that their loved ones had been cremated when they had actually not been. And some also had been given ashes despite no cremation even taking place. The judge who handed out the sentence said he was driven by greed. Now, Andy Burnham had backed the regulation of funeral homes and mortuaries as a disgraced funeral director from Hull, as we were saying, was jailed for 67 offences over the burial and treatment of dead bodies now. Axel Rudakabana, the man behind the Southport attacks, where three young girls were killed at a dance class, has been charged with assaults on prison staff. The attacks took place at Belmarsh Prison last year, according to a statement from the Metropolitan Police. He is set to appear before Westminster Magistrates Court in September. A fugitive fraudster tracked down by Sky News in Tenerife has been flown to the UK and arrested after more than a year on the run. Pamela Gwinnett was sentenced to 6 years in prison after raiding £300,000 from a pensioner's life savings to spend on luxuries, including Botox. Our correspondent Phoebe Southworth has the details.
5: It's a tale of greed and cowardice. Pamela Gwinnett, the runaway fraudster who Sky News tracked down to Tenerife earlier this year, is now finally back in the UK after more than a year on the run. When we caught up with Gwinnett at her picturesque apartment block in Los Cristianos in the south of Tenerife earlier this year, we asked her why she had defrauded a vulnerable pensioner, Joan Green, out of £300,000 of her life savings and spent it on Botox treatments, expensive meals, a £22,500 car. Well, last year, a judge gave Pamela Gwinnett a 6-year prison sentence for fraud, but by that time, Gwinnett had already fled to Tenerife and she's been there ever since. Well, last night, we accompanied Greater Manchester police officers as they swooped in to make an arrest here at Manchester Airport. National Crime Agency officers led Gwinnett through the terminal behind us. We could see through the door just behind me. Gwinnett could see we were outside. She put on her sunglasses in what looked like an attempt to shield herself from us. This is how that moment played out. Is it finally time to apologise, Pamela?
6: Can you just...
5: Do you still intend to appeal your conviction and sentence, Pamela?
6: The cop's a bit of space.
5: Is that a yes, Pamela? You might have been able to see there that when I asked Pamela Gwinnett if she was still intending to appeal her conviction and sentence, there was the faintest of nods that she gave, but that was the only reaction that we got from her. She might very well have a lot on her mind. She firstly will be thinking...
6: Just...
5: Do you still intend to appeal your conviction and sentence, Pamela?
6: The cop's a bit of space.
5: Is that a yes, Pamela? You might have been able to see there that when I asked Pamela Gwinnett if she was still intending to appeal her conviction and sentence, there was the faintest of nods that she gave, but that was the only reaction that we got from her. She might very well have a lot on her mind. She firstly will be thinking perhaps about the life she's left behind in Tenerife. We know from neighbours and people who knew her on the island that she was living what can only be described as the life of Riley. She was seen swimming in the pool at the apartment complex where she was living. Neighbours and other people saw her going shopping, having her nails done at the salon. But perhaps more pressing in Pamela Gwynnett's mind will be what happens today at Preston Crown Court, where she is due to appear to face the consequences of absconding last year. It may be that we hear today there is a significant addition to the 6-year prison sentence she already faces, but a huge relief for the family of Joan Green, who are absolutely ecstatic that this woman is now back in the UK and is about to serve a lengthy prison sentence.
0: This is Sky News Today. Coming up, the race to get lab-grown food on
5: appeal her conviction and sentence. There was the faintest of nods that she gave, but that was the only reaction that we got from her. She might very well have a lot on her mind. She, firstly, will be thinking perhaps about the life she's left behind in Tenerife. We know from neighbours and people who knew her on the island that she was living what can only be described as the life of Riley. She was seen swimming in the pool at the apartment complex where she was living. Neighbours and other people saw her going shopping, having her nails done at the salon. But perhaps more pressing in Pamela Gwynnett's mind will be what happens today at Preston Crown Court, where she is due to appear to face the consequences of absconding last year. It may be that we hear today there is a significant addition to the 6-year prison sentence she already faces, but a huge relief for the family of Joan Green, who are absolutely ecstatic that this woman is now back in the UK and is about to serve a lengthy prison sentence.
0: This is Sky News Today. Coming up, the race to get lab-grown food on UK supermarket shelves.

0: Lab-grown food could be sold in the UK as early as next year. British scientists have been leading the way in experiments, but the competition is fierce, as Victoria Seabrook explains.
1: There's a global race to make the foods of the future. Foods that won't be grown in fields, but which will be made in a lab like this one.
2: As extreme weather and conflict disrupt the flow of food and fertiliser, alternatives produced in a lab could offer a huge prize. They'd require far less land and water and could be made anywhere in the world. Sky News was given exclusive access to two new products entering public trials at Oxford Brookes University: cocoa butter and palm oil substitutes made using yeast, much like yeast is used to brew beer. The UK leads in this science, but soaring energy costs threaten to push these innovators abroad.
3: We're paying some of the highest fees across Europe, so we also look at energy and where we might be able to go for that. For example, I think Sweden and Finland are considerably lower on the energy costs. So it's a balance of feedstock access, energy costs and regulations for us in terms of where we end up.
2: But how do the products stand up to the taste test?
1: Looks like a chip. Tastes like a chip. To be honest, it's hard really to tell much difference between them. So it would be interesting to know which one contained the alternative oil, or maybe two of them.
2: But the competition to develop these novel foods is heating up as China enters the fray, industrialising at pace in its quest for food security.
4: China is looking to scale, and we know from what we've seen in solar and EV that they can scale remarkably quickly. So we believe that if the UK doesn't act, that there is a material risk that despite being leading in the science, that we again aren't able to build out our own domestic industries. However, I think there's also an opportunity in China scaling if it brings down the cost curves faster.
2: The government says it's trying to bring down energy prices and fast-track approvals of novel foods. If it doesn't, Britain's head start may go to waste. Victoria Seabrook, Sky News.
0: We're just going to bring you some breaking news on that peace deal in Gaza. An Israeli political source has told Sky News that in response to various reports published this morning regarding diplomatic progress in the Gaza Strip, Israel has reiterated that there will be no withdrawal whatsoever of the IDF from the current yellow line unless Hamas undergoes a genuine disarmament. That is the breaking line we've got from an Israeli political source to Sky News. Now, let's have a look on the weather.
5: Dinner under the stars tonight?
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0: A cooler, fresher and more unsettled spell of weather is here. However, very little rain is expected for those areas that really need it. For much of England and Wales, it will be a fine day with sunny spells, but elsewhere, it's a mix of bright spells and scattered showers, with a risk of heavy and thundery downpours for parts of Northern Ireland and Scotland this afternoon, especially in the east. Any sharp showers will tend to ease into the evening, but it will be cooler in the northwest and notably fresher across the rest of the British Isles. A scattering of blustery showers will continue across the northwest tonight.
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0: This is Sky News Today. It's 3 o'clock, the headlines. Disgraced funeral director Robert Bush is jailed for 20 years for deceiving and defrauding people for years over their dead loved ones.
1: I have no doubt that the defendant behaved in such a deceitful way because of financial greed.
2: We all deserve dignity in death, and this was totally denied to our loved ones.
0: All eyes on Manchester. Andy Burnham's replacement as Greater Manchester Mayor is due to be announced with a turnout of just 25%. President Trump claims a deal has been reached to disarm Hamas in Gaza, but Israeli support remains unclear. At least 43 people die while trying to reach Ceuta as tens of thousands breach the border between the Spanish territory and Morocco. Another blow for FIFA boss Gianni Infantino as his senior advisor quits over plans to sell stakes in its competitions. And another fire breaks out in eastern England, this time in Colchester. Good afternoon. Disgraced funeral director Robert Bush has been sentenced to 20 years in prison. He pleaded guilty to 67 offences relating to deceiving and defrauding families over the cremations of their dead loved ones. Prosecutors said Bush, who ran a mortuary in Hull, breached people's trust on an almost industrial scale. The government says it will now take urgent action to crack down on the rogue funeral operators. Well, our North of England correspondent Katie Barnfield has the latest and a warning that you may find some of the details of this case distressing.
3: Robert Bush has now received a 20-year sentence for crimes spanning more than a decade. He admitted 67 offences, including fraud and preventing decent burials. But police have identified more than 300 victims, and actually the true scale of his crimes is not even really known. The judge said anyone who had any dealings with his company, Legacy Funeral Directors, can never be sure that they received the right ashes. Bush was giving out the wrong ashes to people over a period of years while lying about cremating their loved one. This is also an extraordinary case because of the real gruesome details, some of which the judge shared about what police found when they went inside his premises at Legacy Funeral Directors, particularly the more than 30 bodies that they found, some of which that had been left to decompose because they had been there for months on end after Bush lied to their families about cremating them in conditions that the judge described as dreadful. Mr. Justice Hilliard said, beyond the 67 charges Bush has admitted, as I say, no one can ever be sure who'd used his services, that they received the right ashes. And he also said it's not even clear who was in the coffin at the funeral services at Legacy Funeral Directors provided. He said, I don't think that I've ever known offences affect so many people and so many people so deeply. The judge also spoke about how he was sure that Robert Bush's overriding motivation was greed.
1: I have no doubt that the defendant behaved in such a deceitful way because of financial greed. He must, unfortunately, have a heartless side to him too, which enabled him to treat the living and the dead in the way that he did. And he was very confident that he would get away with what he was doing. He saw no reason, therefore, to moderate the scale of his offending.
3: We've also heard after the sentence was passed down from some of the families that were affected by Robert Bush's crimes, and the overriding sense from many of them seems to be anger about the sentence he received. Many of them say that the sentence was nowhere near enough. They will have to live with the rest of their life with the trauma of how Robert Bush treated their loved ones, and they cannot understand why he was not given life as well. It is slightly complicated for the judge because Robert Bush pleaded guilty, so he had to have a bit of a discount on his sentence. But for the families, they are angry. They do not feel that the sentence given down was long enough, and we can hear from some of them now.
2: Mr. Bush did not make a mistake. His acts were deliberate. His own barrister said, the breach of trust is obvious and gross and tainted the memory of every person. It underscores a funeral industry that is currently in desperate need of strict regulation. We all deserve dignity in death, and this was totally denied to our loved ones. Deep scars remain due to the terrible violations committed against our loved ones. It is agonising to recall a baby denied a proper cremation and left in a paper bag on the floor for nearly 2 years. Equally heartbreaking are many adults denied a dignified resting place, left to decompose on shelves to a point where DNA and dental record testing was necessary for identification.
3: Well, this has just been an absolutely harrowing case to cover for this week. Very unusually, Robert Bush's sentencing has lasted all week, and that's because of how many people that were affected by his crimes wanted to stand up and face him in court and read out their own victim impact statements. Over 100 people stood up to face him in court in the end, or gave statements to be read out by lawyers. But many of them who decided to read out their own statements were struggling to speak through tears. They were absolutely overcome with emotion, with sadness, and with fury at what Robert Bush has done. And I spoke to some of them, some of those families that were affected, for my report. And just a warning, the report does contain some distressing details.
4: Are you sorry for what you've done to these families?
5: How could you do it? Why would you do it? There's no reasonable explanation as to why you would do this to people.
6: Tell me how many people, or how many bodies, sorry, was in your storage facility?
7: A good 30.
8: What state a body was in gives me nightmares.
9: Strange, isn't it?
10: Never in a million years did any of us think that an investigation like this would happen anywhere in the country.
11: I'm arresting you for the current time on suspicion of preventing the lawful and decent burial of multiple dead bodies.
3: As he stepped off a plane at Heathrow Airport from yet another holiday, Robert Bush was finally caught. For years, he'd played the part of a funeral director families could trust. Instead, he took their money and gave them ashes that were not their loved ones, while leaving people's family members to decompose inside his funeral home.
5: I don't think there's any words to describe how low that man is and how angry the thought of him just makes me.
3: After Katie Woolston's family had trusted Bush for years, in 2023 she chose him to cremate her miscarried baby. But the ashes he gave her were not hers.
5: So this is the ashes that I was given that wasn't my baby's ashes, in basically a box that I would say that you'd get a small parcel in. And then this was what was inside of the box, just like a paper bag.
3: What the police went on to tell her was worse than she could have imagined.
5: What I didn't expect was for him to then tell me that he'd never cremated my baby at all. He'd picked up the baby's remains from the hospital, and after then there's no trace of where that baby went.
9: Did you ever find out what had happened to your baby?
5: No. And that's a question that I would always want to ask him, is what did you do with my baby? It's torture. It's the only way to describe it, is torture. Your world's just collapsed because somebody who you trusted in such a vulnerable time of your life has completely betrayed your trust.
3: There's little evidence now that Robert Bush's company, Legacy Independent Funeral Directors, was ever here on Hessel Road in Hull. But for over a decade, he worked at the heart of the community. In the end, he was caught almost by chance. When he went on holiday, a casual worker made a comment to another funeral director saying bodies had been left inside. What police found when they went in here shocked them.
9: Strange, isn't it?
10: I can remember being stood there on the first morning in the Legacy premises in disbelief, wondering how this could be allowed to happen. I was in shock when I went there. I think the scene presented very much a tale of two halves. There was the front side of the property at Hessel Road open to the public, which was very much how you would expect a business to present, clean, tidy, organised. But then actually behind the scenes, incredibly disorganised, property strewn everywhere, possessions clearly from people and families that had gone through the property, and human ash as well, you know, loose bags of human ash as well and scattered everywhere.
3: In one room was a scene described as like something from a horror film.
7: 31 bodies in varying states of decay that Bush had lied about cremating, including an unborn baby in a paper bag. One of the bodies was Ron Marsh's mother, Joyce. By the time police found her, she had been inside Legacy for nearly 6 months.
8: What state her body was in really didn't bear thinking about, and it still gives me nightmares, but how can you have so little regard for a person's dignity that you allowed these bodies to deteriorate? I just cannot even think what these policemen saw when they turned up. And it's, I think it's something, well, it will stay with me to the rest of my days, you know. Sorry.
7: In his first police interviews in March 2024, Bush told police he kept hold of the bodies to try and pay off his debts.
12: With the debts that I had accrued and the level of cash flow problems I was having, it presented an opportunity that I didn't have to maybe do it immediately. And if I held on to them for a little bit, I'd backfill another one and to catch up, but I didn't catch up.
7: What he didn't tell them was that he was using the money to fund his luxury lifestyle. Bush transferred nearly £1.5 million out of Legacy's accounts to his personal bank account in the years leading up to 2024. Police found payments of more than £40,000 for holidays, as well as jewellery, high-end restaurants and motorcycle racing. They also found motorbikes and classic cars stored inside his funeral home. Bush took over £500,000 for funeral plans he was not authorised to provide.
5: So that goes all the way around the back.
7: And would often prey on families who were struggling to cover the cost of a funeral, pushing them towards a service inside Legacy, while he made his own coffins out of cheap wood and stole charity donations given in memory of loved ones. By the time of his second arrest in July 2024, when the scale of his offending had become clear, he was painting himself as the victim.
13: I've been arrested off a plane by gunpoint. I've been taken, you know, it's like I'm Che Guevara saying. It feels vindictive the way this has been done. I've been here all the time.
4: Are you sorry, Mr. Bush?
14: Why do people get the wrong ashes, Mr. Bush?
13: I'm sorry, yes.
14: You're sorry.
7: Throughout Robert Bush's sentencing here at Hull Crown Court, family after family stood up to face him, many struggling to speak through tears. One person said he treated their loved one like a piece of meat. Others said they had nightmares where they saw his face or struggled to leave the house because of the trauma. Bush admitted 67 charges, including fraud and preventing lawful burials, but prosecutors said he'd breached the trust of families on almost an industrial scale. Police have identified more than 300 victims and took 2,000 calls from terrified families who'd used his services over the years.
10: He's been operating since 2011. There's some offences we can prove and others not. Do I think it's happened, you know, longer than the period we're aware of? Probably. Never in a million years did any of us think that an investigation like this would happen anywhere in the country.
7: The horror of Bush's crimes has prompted a national conversation about oversight in the funeral industry, with many of the families affected campaigning for stronger regulation.
15: I'm sure most of the British public would expect that funeral directors are already regulated, but the reality is they're not.
7: Andrew Judd runs the National Association of Funeral Directors, a group with voluntary membership.
15: You don't have to have any professional qualifications, you don't have to demonstrate any checks and balances to practice. What we want to see is that gap closed so that all funeral directors have to be regulated by an independent statutory regulator set up by the government with a consistent code of conduct.
7: He was once the man that people turned to in their grief.
5: Part of me hopes that he's been haunted by the thought of going to prison. I hope that that's tortured him every single day as much as the thought of where my baby went tortures me every day.
7: Families who trusted Robert Bush at the most vulnerable time in their lives now see him as a monster.
0: Well, we're going to bring some breaking news now. The date of the budget in the autumn has been released. It is going to be on Wednesday, the 28th of October. John Healey, the Chancellor, has written to the Treasury Select Committee, in which he said he's listed some of the government's achievements according to him, but he's also said, I'm writing to inform you, I've asked the Office for Budget Responsibility to prepare an economic and fiscal forecast for publication on the 28th of October 2026. This will be accompanied by the budget. He then goes on to say this will be a budget that moves power and money out of Westminster into every postcode in Britain. Fiscal credibility is the bedrock of economic stability and national security. That is why we will abide by the fiscal rules, ensuring we retain a buffer to protect us against uncertainty and the impact of instability in the Middle East. Now, interestingly, in the press release on the government website, that is slightly different. There is no mention of the Middle East and having a buffer. It is more focused on cost of living and more focused on moving money and power from Westminster and into local communities. Now, our chief political correspondent, John Craig, is with us from Manchester. John, we're going to talk about that by-election that you're covering there in just a moment, but just kick us off with the fact that we have been given the date of the budget and it is only July.
16: Yes, and it's odd that it's been announced in the middle of the summer recess. Normally, a Chancellor of the Exchequer will announce the date of a budget in the regular Treasury questions. But as you've mentioned, he's written to the Chair of the Treasury Select Committee, that's Meg Hillier, a Labour loyalist up to a point, although she was a welfare cuts rebel. The Speaker probably won't be too pleased that this has been announced in the middle of August and not when Parliament's sitting. And yes, it is a long way off. However, you can understand why the Chancellor will want to let everybody know as soon as he can when the budget's going to be, to avoid all sorts of uncertainty and speculation and so on. And round about the end of October, beginning of November, is round about the time when you get either the budget or the autumn statement, as it's sometimes called. So the lobbying will begin, won't it? All those bodies who want higher taxes or lower taxes or whatever, fuel duty, all those sort of things, the lobbying will now begin because we know the date.
0: Absolutely, John. Yes, it will. Talk me through what the mood is like in that big hall in Manchester. We've had the data on turnout. It looks low. What are people feeling? What are you hearing, John?
16: Well, it's going to be a comfortable victory for Bev Craig. Now, Bev Craig is the leader of Manchester City Council. She's originally from Northern Ireland. She became a councillor in 2011. She's been leader of Manchester City Council since 2021. She's the council's first woman leader and also the first LGBT leader. Well, you can see behind me, not exactly frenzied activity. It's all quite slow. The reason is because the election that's taking place is not just taking place here in Manchester, but in all 10 boroughs in Greater Manchester. So they are, I won't read them all out, from Rochdale in the north to Stockport in the south, Wigan in the west, Oldham in the east. There you go, there's a bit of geography. We are getting, the results will come in gradually from all the 10 boroughs. Now, Bev Craig is the favourite, no relation, by the way, and her main challenger is thought to be Sian Astley from Reform UK. It's been claimed that she has suffered from a lot of Reform UK activists being diverted off to Clacton, where Mr Farage, of course, is fighting a by-election. And the Green candidate is Geraldine Coggins. Now, this part of Greater Manchester in the northwest of England, of course, has seen some remarkable results in elections in the recent months. You go back to February, there was that spectacular victory by Hannah Spencer for the Greens in Gorton and Denton in the by-election there. Then, of course, on May the 7th, there were big gains for Reform UK in the local elections, suggesting that they might be a threat to Labour in this election. And then just a few weeks ago, we saw the thumping victory for Andy Burnham in Makerfield. So all the signs are that Bev Craig will enjoy a burn and bounce in this election and win pretty comfortably. Let me just tell you that the elections, the type, this is an election where people have a vote for a first and second preference, and to win they have to get 50% of the vote. We don't think that Bev Craig will get 50% plus in the first round, probably the second round. Mr Burnham, in the three times that he stood for Mayor of Greater Manchester, got whopping great 65, 63, 64, 65.

0: early architect of the devolution project. So very big shoes to fill. She worked very closely with Burnham for a number of years and very popular on the council itself. She was the only candidate for Labour as soon as the vacancy became apparent.
1: Sounds like a stitch-up, that.
0: Well, I couldn't possibly comment. But she's clearly was regarded as head and shoulders the front runner for the job. Very different character from Burnham, of course, rather lower profile, not so well known, which might explain why, although she's probably going to win comfortably, nowhere near as comfortably as her predecessor did. So she's got some work to do to establish the kind of heft and profile that Burnham had.
1: You say lower profile than Andy Burnham. Come on, not many politicians have a higher profile or more sort of charisma, if you like, than Mr. Burnham. He's shown in his first week or two as Prime Minister. Is she on the left of the party, on the right? Is she what we sometimes call soft left? Where are her politics?
0: I would say she's broadly in keeping with the kind of Manchester culture. She's rhetorically quite on the left. We've seen her taking some pops at some sort of public sector ownership type issues, public sector investment type issues, divestment on defence, these kinds of things. This stuff goes down well with young, radical, progressive type voters. But in terms of governing, the way she's governed in GM, not so different from the way Burnham has been governing one tier up, you know, focusing on growth, focusing on investment, focusing on delivering stability. So I suspect she's going to be another politician in a similar mould to the ones we're used to in this part of the world. Quite effective at talking a big rhetorical game, quite a radical rhetorical game, but a little bit more careful, a little bit more incremental when it comes to actually governing.
1: Perhaps a bit more cautious there, because, of course, Mr. Burnham has been saying all sorts of things the last couple of weeks and perhaps had to either row back or clarify a bit. Perhaps she's a bit more cautious when she's speaking in public. Anyway, Rob, thank you very much for that. Well, there you go, Mari. Don't ask me what time we're getting the result. Haven't a clue, because we're not certain if it's going to a second round. We think it probably will. We're a long way off a result yet, so don't go away.
2: John, thank you so much. Well, this is Sky News Today. Coming up, President Trump claims a deal has been reached to disarm Hamas in Gaza. We'll get the thoughts of Professor Michael Clark.

President Trump claims his border peace has reached an historic agreement which will disarm Hamas inside Gaza. The US president made the announcement in a post on Truth Social, saying the deal would shift control of Gaza to a new Palestinian authority and withdraw Israeli troops from the region. This afternoon, an Israeli political source has told Sky News the IDF will only withdraw from the yellow line when Hamas undergoes a genuine disarmament. Well, President Trump said today the border peace reached a historic agreement.

0: agreement for the complete disarmament of Hamas and all other armed groups in Gaza. This is a monumental step toward lasting peace and security. This agreement is a critical step towards Gaza finally being governed by a new Palestinian government that will work closely with the border peace to help the Palestinian people. At the same time, Israel will have the security it deserves, with Gaza no longer used as a base for terror attacks. I'm joined now by our defence and security analyst, Michael Clark. Professor, first up, is this a big move toward peace in Gaza?
1: No, Mari. This is President Trump, I think, jumping several guns, actually, at once when he's anticipating the end of a very long process. The fact is, I mean, Hamas are playing tactics here. I mean, both sides have been under pressure from the negotiators, mainly Turkey, Egypt, Qatar, and they've been pushing them all the time to agree more than they're prepared to agree to. And about 3 weeks ago, Hamas said, well, we'll agree to step away from government once there's somebody to hand over to. And now they've said, well, we will agree to disarm once all the other conditions are met. And this afternoon, they've spelt out what some of those conditions are. They've said that that our agreement is linked to and conditional upon all these other things. And the Israelis have said the same. They said, we will withdraw when only all the other conditions are met. So we're going round in circles. Both sides say that, of course, they'll go along with it when the other side meets all of the conditions. But in reality, we're no nearer the fulfilment of any of those conditions than we were yesterday. So the people of Gaza, I think, will be a little bit hopeful that at least these statements are being made, but they've been let down so many times, I don't think they'll be crossing their fingers hoping that this thing is going to happen anytime soon.
0: That are preventing both sides from agreeing.
1: Yeah. Indeed, I mean, we've got a number of issues here which all interlock. So the first thing is that, you know, there's a National Committee for the Administration of Gaza. That exists, but it hasn't been able to do anything. Second thing is that there's supposed to be a Palestinian Authority to take over the running of Gaza. That hasn't happened. Thirdly, even more than that, there's supposed to be an international peacekeeping force to maintain security. That hasn't happened. And quite apart from Hamas, there's a number of militias and criminal groups that Hamas says are sponsored by the Israelis, and they've got to be dealt with in some way. And then there's got to be economic reconstruction. All of that is supposed to happen before the Israelis withdraw. Now, look at this. This is the Israeli withdrawal line in stage one of the agreement, and that gave the Israelis just over 50% control over Gaza. That was their line. Everything on this side of the line was controlled by the IDF. So 2 million people were pushed into this side of the line. But since that agreement in January this year, it's actually that line has moved. The Israelis have moved that line further in. They keep moving it in, and they've been constructing berms, berms are these military barriers, just a mound of earth. Bulldozers create a berm, a great big mound. And those berms have been growing throughout Gaza. And Sky's data and forensics has located these pre-15th of July and between 15th of July and this week. So we've got a line of berms. This is inside Gaza, inside the security zone. On the Gazan side, the Palestinian side. So these berms run this way, and this is about 5 miles of berms, 5 miles of security earth, and there's about 14 miles of them throughout the whole of Gaza. Now, Gaza itself is only about 25, 26 miles long, so at least 14 miles of Gaza is now covered in berms, which is actually inside the area that the Palestinians are supposed to occupy. And the other interesting thing about this, Mari, is that if you look at where the Israelis are, their official line, this is Rafah. Rafah is deep inside Israel's security zone. And Rafah is the place that the Israelis really worry about, because Rafah is where the border crossing is further south. But Rafah is the city where they think Hamas is getting all its support from outside, getting all the stuff in from Egypt, where all the big tunnels are. The Israelis are making sure that Rafah is well inside the area that they completely control. So we're a long way away from any of the fulfillment of the conditions that have all got to be met simultaneously. We've got to make progress on all of them to reach the sort of peaceful resolution, stage two and then stage three of the original American proposal. We're still at stage one, and in reality, we've gone back from part of stage one because the Israelis keep pushing their security zone even further into Gaza. At the moment, they control about 60% of it. Netanyahu, Israeli Prime Minister, said we aim to control 70% of it. So 2.3 million people are going to be crushed into 30% of a territory that is only 5 miles wide by 30 miles long. It already has the density of central London. It'll have something like three times that density if Israel is allowed to do that.
0: Professor Michael Clark, thank you so much. Right, let's have a look at the weather.
2: You're looking happy.
3: Well, the forecast looks good.
2: So you've sorted the travel insurance then?
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0: The weather has turned cooler, fresher and more unsettled. However, very little rain is expected for those areas that really need it. For much of England and Wales, it will be a fine and dry end to Friday. Some scattered showers will continue further north and west, but any heavy or thundery downpours will fade and fizzle out.
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0: You're watching Sky News. Coming up, questions remain after Donald Trump claims a deal with Hamas. I'll be joined by Seth Frantzman from the Jerusalem Post.

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0: Well, let's get more now on claims from Donald Trump that his Board of Peace has reached a historic agreement for the complete disarmament of Hamas. The US president says the deal would shift control of Gaza to a new Palestinian authority and withdraw Israeli troops from the region. But the reality is likely to be far more complex. Well, joining me now is Seth Frantzman, who is a senior Middle East correspondent and Middle East affairs analyst at the Jerusalem Post. Seth, thank you for being with us. You've also authored a book called The October the 7th War. Seth, start me off with what your reaction is to this new deal.
1: Well, I think it's good. I mean, the ceasefire, as you recall, began last October, and then there was a big push for this Board of Peace in January. And then, of course, there was a bit of sidetracking because of the Iran war. So the Trump administration was not able to focus on this. But behind the scenes, things have gone slowly in the direction that the 20-point plan has envisioned in terms of this international stabilization force and this national committee, this Palestinian technical committee. But none of it, I think, has gone as fast as some people would like in terms of building up this stabilization force. So I think Trump rolling this out now shows that he wants to transition a bit from focusing on Iran to now focusing a bit on Gaza and trying to get this right in the next few months in the fall. So, again, that's conditioned, obviously, on Hamas laying down its arms, and that's going to be very difficult.
0: Now, there's been some sceptical reaction to this deal. We just had our military analyst, Professor Michael Clark, on the programme a few moments ago, and he was arguing that actually we're still on stage one of the old deal. In fact, we've actually potentially gone backwards. We've got, you know, back from stage one. So he's quite sceptical. Do you share that view, or actually are you more optimistic?
1: Well, skepticism is important. I mean, but if we're just going to be pessimistic and skeptical, and I think we're not going to get to where we need to get, which is that Hamas has to put down its arms. The government of Hamas, which is an illegal government that came to power in a coup back in 2007, has to be removed in favor of a technical committee or something that will allow 2 million Gazan civilians to start to live normal lives. I mean, there's still 2 million people, you know, stuck under Hamas control. We have to do to Gaza or in Gaza what was done in places like Mosul when ISIS was removed and people got to go back to normal lives. And that's happened before. It can be done. So I think having the White House and other countries, Trump mentioned a bunch of other countries that are involved, right? I think Qatar, Turkey, Egypt, the UAE. Having all those countries involved with Israel to try to get to the next stage is important. So I think it's possible, but like Ronald Reagan, the former U.S. president, said, you have to trust but verify, which means all of this disarmament has to be verified. We have to see the weapons being laid down and come out.
0: The reason I ask that question, Seth, is because today we've had reports that Gaza medics say a Palestinian has been killed in Gaza today. We've had an Israeli political source telling Sky News that there will be no withdrawal of IDF forces from the yellow line unless Hamas undergoes genuine disarmament. We've already seen conflicting viewpoints and conflicting reports that suggest that perhaps this isn't going to be quite as simple and as easy as perhaps President Trump makes out.
1: It's not going to be simple and easy, but I don't think any peace process in history after years of war or massacres is easy. It doesn't, you know, whether it is Gaza or whether it's the FARC in Colombia or the rebels you used to have, you know, in Sri Lanka and other places, it's never easy. I mean, people talk about Northern Ireland and how difficult that was. So I think it's not going to be easy, but I think in the end of the day, you can't have the situation in Gaza continue to go on the way it has for 20 years, in which there's been a war almost every year or two, in which 2 million people are trapped there. And I think the Trump administration has correctly decided they want to have this change and they want to leave office in a few years or with a totally different Gaza and some reconstruction. And I think that can happen. But again, you know, you noted that there's still ongoing clashes there, very low level. And that has to be something that is going to change in terms of the stabilization force. I think several countries that have signed on to that, like Morocco, Albania, Kosovo, Kazakhstan, you have to start seeing those personnel go in and create an area that's kind of a zone of peace in there to show that this can work.
0: Seth, from your reading of this deal, where are some of the areas where actually it looks doable and positive, and where are potentially some of the sticking points?
1: Well, I think in terms of doable, it's a question of getting that international stabilization force in there. As you noted, I think, in this program or before, the IDF, the Israel Defense Forces, continue to control, 50% or more of Gaza. So you've got this huge area where there's basically no civilians or people or any Hamas in it. So you've got lots of potentials in that area to start doing reconstruction or starting a pilot zone and then see how that goes. And if you can start with a small number of people and show that it works, then you can move to the next stage and kind of keep expanding it until you're able to remove Hamas from most of Gaza. So that would be the question of where it can work. I think in terms of the sticking points, I mean, you noted that there's clashes in Gaza. The IDF is there. Israeli politicians, some of them are saying that they don't want to withdraw. You've got Israeli elections coming up in a few months. So that's going to make things very difficult. There's obviously way too many variables in terms of the complexity of this. And any complex plan, they always say it's, you have to wait until it meets the, the enemy or whatever in battle. So I think that's going to be the issue. It's very complex. And trying to get one piece of it to work is important, and then to see if you can move forward.
0: And very quickly, because we're only running out of time, we've got about 30 seconds. When it comes to the reaction to this deal in Israel, how do you think it will go down, not only with the people, but of course the government and Netanyahu himself?
1: I think most Israelis are exhausted after more than 1,000 days of war. They'd like to see peace and quiet. I think some people in the government or the politicians might be posturing and saying, we don't want this or this or that. We want to see disarmament. That's fine. That will encourage the White House to get Hamas to actually disarm and not just say it disarmed and then hopefully move forward to the next stage.
0: Seth Frantzman, thank you so much for joining us. Now, the Prime Minister, Andy Burnham, has offered support to Spain after as many as 60,000 migrants crossed into the Spanish territory of Ceuta, an exclave, in Morocco.
2: It's a concerning situation, and I know people will see those scenes and want something to be done, more to be done. What I have done is firstly keep the current Home Secretary in place, because the plan she has implemented has started to make a difference. Although this is the peak period of the year for crossings, overall the number of crossings is down, the number of removals of people is up, so there is progress, but we both recognise that we need to do more. And I will make a visit very shortly to Border Force on the south coast to see the situation for myself, assess it, and then agree with the Home Secretary what further we need to do. We've made headway, but certainly more is needed.
3: And what about that situation in Ceuta? Any measures to announce there?
2: I mean, obviously, that's a matter for the Spanish government first and foremost, but it is a cause for concern, and we are making contact with the Spanish government, the Spanish authorities, to provide support, but also to understand the implications of that situation.
0: At least 43 people have reportedly died attempting to cross from Morocco into Ceuta. Spanish border guards could do little more than watch on as people breached the border barriers. Now, the army was called in as the city faced what it described as a humanitarian and social emergency. Axel Rudicabano, the man who murdered three young girls at a dance class in Southport, has been charged with assaults on prison staff. The attacks took place at Belmarsh Prison last year. According to a statement from the Metropolitan Police, he is set to appear before Westminster Magistrates Court in September. The High Court's given the green light to the construction of a new Chinese super embassy in central London after throwing out a legal challenge from local residents. They argued that the site at the former headquarters of the Royal Mint could be used to spy on critics of Beijing. Well, Conservative MP Ian Duncan Smith is against the super embassy and says he will continue to campaign against it.
4: It's a very murky arrangement over this embassy, and much of the evidence that we've given out should really set pulses racing over just exactly how this all came about. And even as we witness this, we think of a government in China, the Chinese Communist Party, that has trashed the Sino-British Agreement, that is threatening countries like the Philippines and Vietnam over the South China Seas, has illegally take possession of the South China Seas. It threatens to invade Taiwan. It's carrying out a genocide in Xinjiang, a very identifiable one. The millions of men are now in slave labor camps. Women are being forcibly sterilized, and the children are in re-education camps. They tolerate no disagreement, and they do not understand the concept of the freedom and the rule of law that underpins it. The price we pay when we kowtow to China is in human lives. Millions are dying, and the transnational repression today in Britain will only increase if this embassy is agreed to.
0: More than 5 million people are bitten by snakes every year, and of these, around 138,000 will die from the injury. Now, our researchers say a revolutionary treatment for snake bites is making progress, with scientists working on an oral pill that can be taken to prevent venom from spreading. Our health correspondent Ashish Joshi has met scientists in Liverpool and Denmark to see how they're creating antibodies in a lab. Now, warning that his report contains graphic images of snake bite wounds.
5: This is venom from one of the world's deadliest snakes, a saw-scaled viper. Just a tiny amount can trigger catastrophic bleeding, organ failure, and death.
6: Namaste. Namaste.
5: Every year, more than 2.5 million people are bitten by venomous snakes. Around 138,000 will die. Hundreds of thousands more are left permanently disabled. For more than a century, the treatment has barely changed. Horses are injected with snake venom, and the antibodies produced by the animal then used to develop antivenom.
7: It's Victorian medicine.
8: If you're ready, Paul.
5: Snakebite is one of the world's most neglected diseases. But here in Liverpool, scientists think they're on the brink of changing that.
9: It's really in the last 15 years or so that there's been really major changes in how we actually approach treating snakebite.
5: Inside one of Europe's largest collections of venomous snakes, researchers are studying exactly how different venoms attack the body. Some shut down breathing, others destroy muscle, and some work by stop blood clotting, causing fatal internal bleeding. Understanding these toxins is leading to entirely new treatments.
8: What we're trying to do really is understand, first of all, venom effects, and then look at how antibodies, immune responses, or drugs can treat those venom effects, ultimately humans, and then how do we deliver those treatments to those humans over time?
5: The team in Liverpool is developing a simple pill made from existing medicines that can be given to patients where the snake attack takes place. It works by blocking the venom before it causes devastating tissue damage and internal bleeding.
9: So these are synthetic chemicals, essentially, just like paracetamol. What we're trying to do with research nowadays, whether it be with monoclonal antibodies or nanobodies that are being produced, or small molecule drugs, these can be produced synthetically. So we can make them in the lab, we can make them very consistent.
5: Some 600 miles away in Copenhagen, another team is tackling the same problem, but from a different direction. Instead of using horses, they're growing their own human-compatible antibodies in the laboratory. The treatment has already shown promising results against 17 of Africa's deadliest snakes.
10: Our mixture of antibodies worked better than the existing antivenom on the market. It was more effective and it had broader coverage when it came to snake species.
5: Scaling up production is now the next challenge.
11: So we are producing antivenom. It's something we know can be achieved.
5: A disease that has been neglected for decades. A treatment that has barely changed in more than 100 years. Now two scientific breakthroughs could finally give hope to millions.
10: I do believe over the years we could save hundreds of thousands of lives.
5: Ashish Joshi, Sky News.
0: Now this is Sky News Today. Coming up, the race to get lab-grown food on UK supermarket shelves.

0: Lab-grown food could be sold in the UK as early as next year. British scientists have been leading the way in experiments, but the competition is fierce, as Victoria Seabrook explains.
1: There's a global race to make the foods of the future, foods that won't be grown in fields, but which will be made in a lab like this one.
2: As extreme weather and conflict disrupt the flow of food and fertiliser, alternatives produced in a lab could offer a huge prize. They'd require far less land and water and could be made anywhere in the world. Sky News was given exclusive access to two new products entering public trials at Oxford Brookes University: cocoa butter and palm oil substitutes made using yeast, much like yeast is used to brew beer. The UK leads in this science, but soaring energy costs threaten to push these innovators abroad.
3: We're paying some of the highest fees across Europe, so we also look at energy and where we might be able to go for that. For example, I think Sweden and Finland are considerably lower on the energy costs. So it's a balance of feedstock access, energy costs and regulations for us in terms of where we end up.
2: But how do the products stand up to the taste test?
1: Looks like a chip. Tastes like a chip. To be honest, it's hard really to tell much difference between them. So it would be interesting to know which one contained the alternative oil, or maybe two of them.
2: But the competition to develop these novel foods is heating up as China enters the fray, industrialising at pace in its quest for food security.
4: China is looking to scale, and we know from what we've seen in solar and EV that they can scale remarkably quickly. We believe that if the UK doesn't act, that there is a material risk that despite being leading in the science, that we again aren't able to build out our own domestic industries. However, I think there's also an opportunity in China scaling if it brings down the cost curves faster.
2: The government says it's trying to bring down energy prices and fast-track approvals of novel foods. If it doesn't, Britain's head start may go to waste. Victoria Seabrook, Sky News.
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5: I hope we haven't forgotten anything.
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0: The weather has turned cooler, fresher and more unsettled. However, very little rain is expected for those areas that really need it. For much of England and Wales, it will be a fine and dry end to Friday. Some scattered showers will continue further north and west, but any heavy or thundery downpours will fade and fizzle out. Showers in the north will ease overnight, although some blustery showers will continue across the northwest. Otherwise, it will be a largely dry night with clear spells. If you've been struggling with the muggy nights, it should feel cooler and more comfortable. And overall, Saturday should be mostly fine and dry with bright and sunny spells.
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0: You're watching Sky News, coming up. Families react to the 20-year sentence handed to a disgraced funeral director who deceived and defrauded them.

0: showers will continue across the northwest. Otherwise, it will be a largely dry night with clear spells. If you've been struggling with the muggy nights, it should feel cooler and more comfortable. And overall, Saturday should be mostly fine and dry with bright and sunny spells.
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0: You're watching Sky News coming up. Families react to the 20-year sentence handed to a disgraced funeral director who deceived and defrauded them.

0: This is Sky News Today. It's 4 o'clock. The headlines. Disgraced funeral director Robert Bush is jailed for 20 years for deceiving and defrauding people for years over their dead loved ones.
1: I have no doubt that the defendant behaved in such a deceitful way because of financial greed.
2: We all deserve dignity in death, and this was totally denied to our loved ones.
0: We're shortly due a first-round result in vote counting for the election to choose Greater Manchester's new mayor. At least 43 people die while trying to reach a Spanish territory in Morocco. Another blow for FIFA boss Gianni Infantino as his senior advisor quits over plans to sell stakes in its competitions. And another fire breaks out in eastern England, this time in Colchester. Good afternoon. Disgraced funeral director Robert Bush has been sentenced to 20 years in prison. He pleaded guilty to 67 offences relating to deceiving and defrauding families over the cremations of their dead loved ones. Prosecutors said Bush, who ran a mortuary in Hull, breached people's trust on an almost industrial scale. The government says it will now take urgent action to crack down on rogue funeral operators. And our North of England correspondent Katie Barnfield has the latest and a warning that you may find some of the details of this case distressing.
3: Robert Bush has now received a 20-year sentence for crimes spanning more than a decade. He admitted 67 offences, including fraud and preventing decent burials. But police have identified more than 300 victims, and actually the true scale of his crimes is not even really known. The judge said anyone who had any dealings with his company, Legacy Funeral Directors, can never be sure that they received the right ashes. Bush was giving out the wrong ashes to people over a period of years while lying about cremating their loved one. This is also an extraordinary case because of the real gruesome details, some of which the judge shared about what police found when they went inside his premises at Legacy Funeral Directors, particularly the more than 30 bodies that they found, some of which that had been left to decompose because they had been there for months on end after Bush lied to their families about cremating them in conditions that the judge described as dreadful. Mr. Justice Hilliard said, beyond the 67 charges Bush has admitted, as I say, no one can ever be sure who'd used his services, that they received the right ashes. And he also said it's not even clear who was in the coffin at the funeral services at Legacy Funeral Directors provided. He said, I don't think that I've ever known offences affect so many people and so many people so deeply. The judge also spoke about how he was sure that Robert Bush's overriding motivation was greed.
1: I have no doubt that the defendant behaved in such a deceitful way because of financial greed. He must, unfortunately, have a heartless side to him too, which enabled him to treat the living and the dead in the way that he did. And he was very confident that he would get away with what he was doing. He saw no reason, therefore, to moderate the scale of his offending.
3: We've also heard after the sentence was passed down and from some of the families that were affected by Robert Bush's crimes, and the overriding sense from many of them seems to be anger about the sentence he received. Many of them say that the sentence was nowhere near enough. They will have to live with the rest of their life with the trauma of how Robert Bush treated their loved ones, and they cannot understand why he was not given life as well. It is slightly complicated for the judge because Robert Bush pleaded guilty, so he had to have a bit of a discount on his sentence. But for the families, they are angry. They do not feel that the sentence given down was long enough, and we can hear from some of them now.
2: Mr. Bush did not make a mistake. His acts were deliberate. His own barrister said, the breach of trust is obvious and gross and tainted the memory of every person. It underscores the funeral industry that is currently in desperate need of strict regulation. We all deserve dignity in death, and this was totally denied to our loved ones. Deep scars remain due to the terrible violations committed against our loved ones. It is agonising to recall a baby denied a proper cremation and left in a paper bag on the floor for nearly 2 years. Equally heartbreaking are many adults denied a dignified resting place, left to decompose on shelves to a point where DNA and dental record testing was necessary for identification.
3: Well, this has just been an absolutely harrowing case to cover for this week. Very unusually, Robert Bush's sentencing has lasted all week, and that's because of how many people that were affected by his crimes wanted to stand up and face him in court and read out their own victim impact statements. Over 100 people stood up to face him in court in the end, or gave statements to be read out by lawyers. But many of them who decided to read out their own statements were struggling to speak through tears. They were absolutely overcome with emotion, with sadness, and with fury at what Robert Bush has done. And I spoke to some of them, some of those families that were affected, for my report. And just a warning, the report does contain some distressing details.
4: Are you sorry for what you've done to these families?
5: What, how could you do it? Why would you do it? There's no reasonable explanation as to why you would do this to people.
6: Tell me how many people, or how many bodies, sorry, were in your, was in your storage facility?
7: A good 30.
8: What state a body was in gives me nightmares.
9: Strange, isn't it?
10: Never in a million years did any of us think that an investigation like this would happen anywhere in the country.
11: I'm arresting you at the current time on suspicion of preventing the lawful and decent burial of multiple dead bodies.
3: As he stepped off a plane at Heathrow Airport from yet another holiday, Robert Bush was finally caught. For years, he'd played the part of a funeral director families could trust. Instead, he took their money and gave them ashes that were not their loved ones, while leaving people's family members to decompose inside his funeral home.
5: I don't think there's any words to describe how low that man is and how angry. The thought of him just makes me...
3: After Katie Wolfson's family had trusted Bush for years, in 2023 she chose him to cremate her miscarried baby. But the ashes he gave her were not hers.
5: So this is the ashes that I was given that wasn't my baby's ashes, in basically a box that I would say that you'd get a small parcel in. And then this was what was inside of the box, just like a paper bag.
3: What the police went on to tell her was worse than she could have imagined.
5: What I didn't expect was for him to then tell me that he'd never cremated my baby at all. He'd picked up the baby's remains from the hospital, and after then there's no trace of where that baby went.
9: Did you ever find out what had happened to your baby?
5: No. And that's a question that I would always want to ask him, is what did you do with my baby? It's torture. It's the only way to describe it, is torture. Your world's just collapsed because somebody who you trusted in such a vulnerable time of your life has completely betrayed your trust.
3: There's little evidence now that Robert Bush's company, Legacy Independent Funeral Directors, was ever here on Hessel Road in Hull. But for over a decade, he worked at the heart of the community. In the end, he was caught almost by chance. When he went on holiday, a casual worker made a comment to another funeral director saying bodies had been left inside. What police found when they went in here shocked them.
9: Strange, isn't it?
10: I can remember being stood there on the first morning in the Legacy premises in disbelief, wondering how this could be allowed to happen. I was in shock when I went there. I think the scene presented very much a tale of two halves. There was the front side of the property at Hessel Road, open to the public, which was very much how you would expect a business to present, clean, tidy, organised. But then actually behind the scenes, incredibly disorganised, property strewn everywhere, possessions clearly from people and families that had gone through the property, and human ash as well, you know, loose, bags of human ash as well, and scattered everywhere.
3: In one room was a scene described as like something from a horror film. 31 bodies in varying states of decay that Bush had lied about cremating, including an unborn baby in a paper bag.
7: One of the bodies was Ron Marsh's mother, Joyce. By the time police found her, she had been inside Legacy for nearly 6 months.
8: What state her body was in really didn't bear thinking about, and it still gives me nightmares, but how can you have so little regard for a person's dignity that you allowed these bodies to deteriorate? I just cannot even think what these policemen saw when they turned up. And it's, I think it's something, well, it will stay with me to the rest of my days, you know. Sorry.
7: In his first police interviews in March 2024, Bush told police he kept hold of the bodies to try and pay off his debts.
12: With the debts that I had accrued and the level of cash flow problems I was having, it presented an opportunity that I didn't have to maybe do it immediately. And if I held on to them for a little bit, I'd backfill another one and to catch up, but I didn't catch up.
7: What he didn't tell them was that he was using the money to fund his luxury lifestyle. Bush transferred nearly £1.5 million out of Legacy's accounts to his personal bank account in the years leading up to 2024. Police found payments of more than £40,000 for holidays, as well as jewellery, high-end restaurants and motorcycle racing. They also found motorbikes and classic cars stored inside his funeral home. Bush took over £500,000 for funeral plans he was not authorised to provide.
5: So that goes all the way around the back.
7: And would often prey on families who were struggling to cover the cost of a funeral, pushing them towards a service inside Legacy, while he made his own coffins out of cheap wood and stole charity donations given in memory of loved ones. By the time of his second arrest in July 2024, when the scale of his offending had become clear, he was painting himself as the victim.
13: I've been arrested off a plane by gunpoint. I've been taken, you know, it's like I'm Che Guevara saying. Feels vindictive the way this has been done. I've been here all the time.
4: Are you sorry, Mr. Bush?
14: Why do people get the wrong ashes, Mr. Bush?
13: I'm sorry, yes.
14: You're sorry.
7: Throughout Robert Bush's sentencing here at Hull Crown Court, family after family stood up to face him, many struggling to speak through tears. One person said he treated their loved one like a piece of meat. Others said they had nightmares where they saw his face or struggled to leave the house because of the trauma. Bush admitted 67 charges, including fraud and preventing lawful burials, but prosecutors said he'd breached the trust of families on almost an industrial scale. Police have identified more than 300 victims and took 2,000 calls from terrified families who'd used his services over the years.
10: He's been operating since 2011. There's some offences we can prove and others not. Do I think it's happened, you know, longer than the period we're aware of? Probably. Never in a million years did any of us think that an investigation like this would happen anywhere in the country.
7: The horror of Bush's crimes has prompted a national conversation about oversight in the funeral industry, with many of the families affected campaigning for stronger regulation.
15: I'm sure most of the British public would expect that funeral directors are already regulated, but the reality is they're not.
7: Andrew Judge runs the National Association of Funeral Directors, a group with voluntary membership.
15: You don't have to have any professional qualifications, you don't have to demonstrate any checks and balances to practice. What we want to see is that gap closed so that all funeral directors have to be regulated by an independent statutory regulator set up by the government with a consistent code of conduct.
7: He was once the man that people turned to in their grief.
5: Part of me hopes that he's been haunted by the thought of going to prison. I hope that that's tortured him every single day as much as the thought of where my baby went tortures me every day.
7: Families who trusted Robert Bush at the most vulnerable time in their lives now see him as a monster.
5: A
0: Only a quarter of voters have turned out to elect a new mayor of Greater Manchester. The low turnout figure has emerged as we wait for a first-round result. The election was triggered by the resignation of our now Prime Minister, Andy Burnham. And our Chief Political Correspondent, John Craig, joins me from Manchester. John, you're on the ground there. Are we going to get a result soon?
16: No. There's a short answer to that. We're getting an announcement which may suggest that the winner, we assume, is Bev Craig, Labour candidate. If she's got over 50%, yes, we'll get a result. But the view here in the hall is that she will not get the required 50%. What has happened in this election is that voters across the 10 boroughs in Greater Manchester have voted for their first and second preference. So she would need to be over 50% on first preferences to win. That is thought unlikely, although when Andy Burnham was the candidate here three times, he got well into the 60s every time. But this time the betting here is that Bev Craig will be ahead, with Sian Astley, the Reform UK candidate, second, and Geraldine Coggins, the Green Party candidate, third. Now, we thought we might get an announcement about this latest progress and what's happened in the votes for first preferences, but as you can see, there's nothing much going on here at the moment. The problem, we're told, is slow progress in the other nine boroughs all around Greater Manchester, up from, for example, Rochdale up in the north to Stockport down in the south, Wigan in the west, and Oldham in the east. I'm told that people in Tameside reckon that they're the most easterly borough in Greater Manchester, but if you look at a map, it looks like Oldham to me. Anyway, never mind that. It's as ever with counts and elections, Mari. It's taking longer than we thought it would. We are not yet at a position where we know whether one candidate, presumably Bev Craig, the Labour candidate, has got to 50%. Let's talk to Professor Rob Ford from Manchester University, who is a better number cruncher than me. What do you reckon?
17: Well, at the moment, it is looking like, from three polls that we've had in the run-up to this race, that Labour, A, firmly in the lead, B, quite a long way short of 50%. So if the returning officer here comes out and announces a result, we'll all be a little bit surprised. It will have suggested that the polls have been quite a way off. What we're expecting is two names to be announced, Bev Craig and then Sian Astley of Reform. We're not expecting, though, that if Bev Craig does go into that second round with a lead, which is what the polling suggests, it's actually going to be pretty difficult for Reform to close the gap on second preferences, because the parties that are getting eliminated, in particular the Greens in third place, most of their second preferences are liable to go Labour over Reform. So in fact, in the second preference evidence that we've got from the polling, it suggests that Labour's lead, if anything, stretches out further on the second count. So at the moment, it's not looking particularly uncertain, but we've never had a second count before, so that's still going to be a first, because it's a much more complex race than it was when Burnham was the mayor here.
16: And of course, in northwest England over the past, 6 months, say, all three parties have had their triumphs, haven't they? Because the Greens triumphed in the Gorton and Denton by-election. Hannah Spencer won that. That was the by-election, of course, where Mr Burnham wanted to stand. He was blocked by Labour's national executive, with Lucy Powell, the deputy leader, his one supporter in a vote on the national executive. Then, of course, Reform did very well in the elections on May the 7th. And then, of course, Mr Burnham came storming back in the Makerfield by-election. And I always thought, I've been saying ever since then, I thought the most revealing thing he said in that victory speech was, he said, "I always knew that one day I would seek to return to Westminster." So it obviously been planning it for some time. And we now know, obviously, that there was a coup of him and his supporters, led by Lou Hague. Why do you think that, having done well in the local elections on May the 7th, Reform UK are not going to do so well here?
17: Well, that's going to be one of the questions I think I'm going to be sifting through the detailed results to try and puzzle out once all is said and done here. But I think two possible theories that we can put forward for this. One is that a big part of the Reform surge in May might well reflect a kind of anti Keir Starmer's Labour sort of protest vote in areas like Wigan, where Burnham came storming back, a way of saying we are fed up with the direction of the National Labour Party. We want a change. So it was less an endorsement of Reform than it was a rejection of Labour in that form. Now Labour looks somewhat different. Those voters come back. Another factor could just be that the energy and the sort of effort and the organisation needed to get those voters to the polls, Reform voters, often somewhat lower turnout voters. This is a huge operation here. 2.1 million electorate. The Reform campaigners are often elsewhere in the country because of what's going on down on the Essex coast. Therefore, perhaps harder to get so many of them out to the polls. Whereas it's easy to convince them, actually, we can come from nothing to win in a small ward in a particular borough, to say we can come and sweep the board in an enormous mayoralty where Labour has been really dominant. That's much harder, work to convince voters of that.
16: Very quick answer. What have you made of the so-called Burnham bounce in the opinion polls?
17: Well, I was sceptical at first. The first couple of polls that trickled out showed a fairly modest change, but they're starting to show a bit more movement now. And the last few that we've seen, we're starting to see 4-5 point upticks on where we were before he became PM. We've now got, I think, 3 polls that show Labour with a clear and substantial lead over Reform. That's a position they've not been in since the beginning of last year. That definitely starts to look like something's going on here. But of course, it's one thing to get a bounce. A number of new leaders have got a bounce. How long does it last? Can you actually hold on to it?
16: Yes, indeed. I mean, that's what his opponents say.

0: Bilal Hayya, who's only been leader now for a couple of weeks, who's stepped into the role. Before that, it was a sort of collective leadership to try and protect them from assassination. Now, Al-Hayya won't last, I don't think he'll be alive that long, but he's obviously going to take his chances. He's lost all of his family anyway, and his brothers and his sons and his wife, so he's probably quite fatalistic about it. But it looks as if he has taken a decision to actually try and put Israel on the back foot. The mediators are always talking to Israel and Hamas. You've got to agree this, agree that. About 3 weeks ago now, Hamas agreed that they would step away from government if there was somebody to hand over to. And now they've agreed, under conditions, that they would begin the process of disarmament. But disarmament never actually works as such. I mean, weapons are never disarmed. They're just sort of put out of use. They're never actually destroyed. No group actually gives all of its weapons in, and it can always get more if it needs to. But they can be put beyond use. Mari, the most successful process of decommissioning in modern history was Northern Ireland after the Good Friday agreements. That really worked, and it took 12 years to get to a point where they could say, right, that process is now finished. And it had a lot going for it politically in terms of the two sides wanting to make a new deal. In this case, decommissioning or disarmament would have very little going for it, because both sides say, well, we'll only do it under conditions. And they both stress all the conditions that have got to be met.
1: Well, what are the conditions that are preventing both sides from agreeing this?
0: Well, there's quite a lot of them. I mean, one condition is that, as Hamas is saying, there's a National Committee for the Administration of Gaza. That exists, but it hasn't been able to do anything yet. And that's got to create some sort of arrangement whereby there can be an independent Palestinian technocratic government. That doesn't exist. And there's got then to be a peacekeeping organization, a peacekeeping force has got to go into Gaza. That hasn't been created, and it's not clear it ever could be created. Then there's got to be economic reconstruction, and all of that's got to start. All of those things have got to happen together, big moving parts. And then the biggest moving part of all is that the Israelis have to begin to withdraw. Now, this is the Israeli line that they withdrew to under phase one of the ceasefire that was agreed last October, and they withdrew to that line. It was pretty clear they weren't going to go much further because that was a very well-fortified line at the time. But since then, the IDF have actually taken more of that. That line represented about 51% of Gaza. Since then, they've gone towards more like 60% of Gaza. They've moved that line inside that area. So all of this area on this side of the line is controlled by the IDF. This is their security zone. The Gazans can't live there. All the Gazans are pushed into the other 40%. So this line now has been moved towards a sort of 60%. And most recently, we've seen that the Israelis have started to construct berms, which is a sort of a mound, can be created by bulldozers. The military use them all the time. And the Israelis have constructed berms. So pre-15th of July, Sky's data and forensics have seen berms all the way along this line. And up to this week, they've seen another line of berms. Now, this is about 5 miles of fortified mounds of earth, which the Israelis have pushed forward in order to make themselves defensible back on their own line. There's about 14 miles of berms all the way along Gaza, and Gaza is only about 25, 26 miles long, so at least half of it is now covered in these makeshift defences which the Israelis are putting up. Netanyahu has said he will occupy 70% of Gaza, and of course his right-wingers say we've got to occupy the whole of Gaza. So far from an Israeli withdrawal, the Israelis are actually creating more territory. And this is what is an important point. On this side of the Israeli line, originally, this is Rafah. This is the place that really worries the Israelis, because Rafah is the city which the Hamas was it was their main base, really. It was the base from which they were getting all their aid from Egypt across in the tunnels coming across from Egypt and the Sinai Peninsula. The Israelis are determined that they will control anything that happens in Rafah. Most evidence is that Rafah is a bit of a ghost town these days. Certainly the Gazans can't really go there. So the whole of the Gaza Strip is being squeezed, and 2.3 million people are now going to be squeezed into about a third, or 30% of the whole territory, and maybe even less than that. Before the crisis began, I checked on the figures that Gaza's density was the same density as central London before this crisis. So now it's probably about 3 times the density of central London as things exist. All of those conditions make it almost impossible to imagine all those moving parts that neither Israel nor Hamas will really make much progress over this idea of

0: he will occupy 70% of Gaza. And of course, his right wingers say we've got to occupy the whole of Gaza. So far from an Israeli withdrawal, the Israelis are actually creating more territory. And this is what is an important point. On this side of the Israeli line, originally, this is Rafah. This is the place that really worries the Israelis, because Rafah is the city which the Hamas was the, it was their main base, really. It was the base from which they were getting all their aid from Egypt across in the tunnels coming across from Egypt and Sinai Peninsula. The Israelis are determined that they will control anything that happens in Rafah. Most evidence is that Rafah is a bit of a ghost town these days. Certainly the Gazans can't really go there. So the whole of the Gaza Strip is being squeezed, and 2.3 million people are now going to be squeezed into about a third, or 30% of the whole territory, and maybe even less than that. Before the crisis began, I checked on the figures that Gaza's density was the same density as central London before this crisis. So now it's probably about three times the density of central London as things exist. All of those conditions make it almost impossible to imagine, all those moving parts, that neither Israel nor Hamas will really make much progress over this idea of disarmament. But it's what they've said, so let's call their bluff and see if they will do it.
1: Professor Michael Clark, thank you so much. Firefighters have surrounded a fire that broke out earlier today in Colchester in Essex. Crews of about 50 contained the fire in the Middlewick Ranges Nature Reserve. They're still urging people to stay away as they work on putting it out altogether. Well, better news too, in Suffolk, where crews say the fire situation is stabilised. They've been tackling the blaze in Dunwich Heath since Wednesday evening with a more than 100 firefighters and a helicopter on site. Well, this is Sky News Today, coming up. The FIFA high flyer who's quit over Gianni Infantino's plans to sell a stake in the World Cup

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0: There's been a new blow for FIFA boss Gianni Infantino and his controversial plans to sell stakes in its competitions to private investors. A senior FIFA advisor quit this morning over the plans. Well, pictured here in the Oval Office on the left, Carlos Cordeiro was a heavyweight figure within FIFA, running the governing body in the US and also a former vice chairman of Goldman Sachs. Well, joining me now is former FA chairman David Bernstein. David, thank you so much for joining us. How serious do you think this dispute between FIFA and UEFA is?
1: Oh, it couldn't be more serious. I mean, this is probably the worst, most serious situation I can remember in world football. And there's a potential for a real schism here. UEFA have drawn a red line, sort of line of the sand, which I hope they won't go back on. And Infantino and FIFA are now faced with some very difficult decisions as whether they try and go on with this or whether they backed out.
0: I mean, you say you hope UEFA won't go back on that decision to boycott the World Cup. How likely do you think that is? Do you think there is a possibility where UEFA comes back to the table?
1: No, not back to the table. I don't know. I hope not. But I hope this will get resolved. I mean, at the end of the day, it's in no one's interest anybody boycotts the World Cup. The World Cup without UEFA is meaningless. And UEFA, of course, we all want to be part of a World Cup. But there's a matter of very strong principle here that many in football now, in UEFA, in other confederations, all agree this has been totally unacceptable behaviour by Infantino, trying to do a deal virtually secretly, a pals deal. It's an act of nepotism and cronyism and so on. And it can't be allowed to go through in this way. I noticed the Prime Minister today spoke about the need for Infantino to actually go, and I have to say I support him in that.
0: I mean, FIFA says nobody is trying to sell football. They say there's nothing to see here. Do you accept that argument?
1: Yeah, of course not. They would say that, wouldn't they? That's exactly what they're doing. But it's not just as a deal to raise money. I mean, in certain circumstances, maybe that could be supported, but not this deal in this way. It's absolutely unacceptable. As I say, it's a pals deal with very powerful people, done with a very tight timetable, which makes it difficult to oppose it. But I think UEFA have brought matters to a head here, and they're eyeballing FIFA, as they should. And it'll be interesting to see whether Infantino, who's lost one of his key advisors today, who's resigned, and we saw with our own Prime Minister, Keir Starmer, that the advisers go first and the boss comes or goes afterwards.
0: Yeah, I mean, you say you back the PM's call for basically Infantino to go, that he's not the right man for the job. How likely do you think that is? We've now had, as you were talking about, UEFA, the AFC, other bodies calling this out, threatening a boycott. We've had the Czech Republic doing a U-turn on supporting the plan. And then just a few moments ago, we've broken on Sky News that FIFA's COO has come out and said that staff were deceived. I mean, can Infantino survive this?
1: No, I'm beginning to think maybe he can't. I mean, he's brought FIFA to disrepute. If this was a major company, a corporation of some repute, you know, if it was AstraZeneca or somebody, he would be out. There's no way he would survive this with proper governance. And he has to maintain the support of the national associations. And it looks like he's not doing that. So, yeah, what he's done is divisive, it's bad judgment. I mean, it really smacks of major incompetence, to put it nicely. So I think he's created a situation for himself where he's losing the confidence of his audience, of his mandate, and therefore he may have to go. I think it's quite possible.
0: David, who would you replace him with? Basically Infantino to go, that he's not the right man for the job. How likely do you think that is? We've now had, as you were talking about, UEFA, the AFC, other bodies calling this out, threatening a boycott. We've had the Czech Republic doing a U-turn on supporting the plan. And then just a few moments ago, we've broken on Sky News that FIFA's COO has come out and said that staff were deceived. I mean, Can Infantino survive this?
1: No, I'm beginning to think maybe he can't. I mean, he's brought FIFA into disrepute. If this was a major company, a corporation of some repute, you know, if it was AstraZeneca or somebody, he would be out. There's no way he would survive this with proper governance. And he has to maintain the support of the national associations. And it looks like he's not doing that. So, yeah, what he's done is divisive, it's bad judgment. I mean, it really smacks of major incompetence, to put it nicely. So I think he's created a situation for himself where he's losing the confidence of his audience, of his mandate, and therefore he may have to go. I think it's quite possible.
0: David, who would you replace him with?
1: I haven't got an answer to that. I don't know the field very well. But I'll tell you what the qualities I'd want in the person, not someone who sort of comes from this sort of football world of deals and, and connected parties. I'd like to see someone of stature, of independence, who's really independently minded, who understands football, because you've got to understand football, but is not part of football in the way that, say, Blatter and Infantino were. So, I mean, those people do exist. You have to work hard to find the right person. And someone who doesn't get carried away by being close to power. I think Infantino has got completely carried away by being close to Trump and all the glories of the American presidency. And it's easy to get seduced by that. But I think we need people who don't get seduced by those things and can maintain a degree of independence, which he has not managed to do.
0: I think it's fair to say that FIFA has an image problem. If you were advising FIFA, what would you tell them to do to try and repair their image?
1: Well, they've got a lot to do because we've had decades of this. We had Sepp Blatter, who was an embarrassment, frankly, in many, many ways, and had to go. And initially, I thought Infantino, who I do know, I dealt with him at UEFA a number of years ago, I thought he would be a big improvement. He was for a while, but he's got sort of caught up in this, and I think he's become a problem in himself. So we need a route that it needs some constitutional change. I've actually got a thought, which might be realistic, that in serious reform of FIFA, this is a direction I think you could go. And just to remind you that many English football clubs had fans as shareholders until fairly recently. And Manchester City, my own club when I was chairman, we had 2,000 or 3,000 fan shareholders. It was fantastic. We had an annual general meeting. They could ask questions. They didn't control the club, but they certainly exercised, a degree of power and made us open to answer difficult questions. So this is possibly a route that would be radical reform for FIFA, maybe too much for them. But that's something they should consider.
0: David Bernstein, thank you for your time.
1: Thank you very much.
0: You're watching Sky News. Coming up, the Prime Minister weighs in on a deadly, sudden surge of migration into a Spanish territory in Morocco.

0: the Prime Minister, Andy Burnham. Oh, no, we're actually going to go to Donald Trump live. He's speaking at Camp David about Ceuta and the migration crisis that Spain is dealing with.
1: We built our military in my first term, but we are doing great with our military. They spent a lot of money in our military. They gave away $300 billion worth of ammo and everything else in Biden's term. But we're building it up fast, and we just have a great military. That's all there is to it. But we rebuilt it in my first term, and we're using it in my second term with Venezuela and other places, and Iran now. Iran is doing very poorly, just in case you read incorrect stories. They're doing very, very poorly. They're having a hard time. They've been very dishonest. They've been very dishonorable to deal with. But that makes no difference. They're doing very, very poorly. We're also making that investment and looking forward to getting $1.5 trillion next year. And people see now how important it is. We want to keep a safe country. We have to keep a safe country. And the good news is all of that equipment is made in the USA. So we're making it here. It's jobs. And each one of our defense groups are building literally at least 4 new massive plants as we speak, because we want them to move faster. We have the best equipment in the world, but we want them to move faster. We don't want to wait a year or a year and a half. We want to wait a week, maybe. So that's happening, and I think the results are very good. They're building at levels that nobody's ever seen before. And we've had tremendous success, and our military was just proud of it. Again, Venezuela was a one-day war, and we have a great relationship with Venezuela. We're partners with Venezuela now, taking out tens of millions of barrels of oil and going to Houston, going to Alaska, going to Louisiana, going to different places for refineries. And it's been very much amazing. The administration has done more in 18 months than most administrations have done in 8 years if you had a two-termer. We've done more in 18 months than anyone's ever seen before. Nobody's ever seen. This is the golden age of America. And we have a war that's going on. I guess you call it a war. Maybe I call it a military operation, because they have no Navy. It's been obliterated. Their Air Force has been obliterated. They have no planes. Their missiles have been largely, they have some left. They have some, but they have far fewer than they had 4 or 5 months ago. Their manufacturing capacity is almost gone. The drone capacity is almost gone. They're very few, but they have some. If they have one, that's too many as far as I'm concerned. But we've done an amazing job with Venezuela. We've done an amazing job here. We're in there for 5 months. You know, I know people like to say, because we did a much bigger job, much more important job than we originally anticipated. So we're in there for 5 months. And if you look at Vietnam, they were in there for 20 years. You look at Afghanistan, they were in there for many years. You look at any one of the wars, Korea, any one of them, they're in there for many years. We're in for 5 months, and we have obliterated their military capacity. Again, they've got some left, but soon they won't have some left. So I just want to thank everybody around this table. You've been very special. I want to thank a lot of the media people, because many of you have been very, very fair. That's one of the reasons you're here, frankly. But you've been very fair. You've covered me this time, I mean, much more fairly, I think, than the first term. The first term was a great success. We had the greatest economy in history in the first term, and this term is going to blow it away. I think this term is going to actually blow it away. So it's an honor to have you, and I'd like to ask our great Vice President, J.D. Vance, to say a few words, followed by Marco and Pete and Scott and Bobby Kennedy. Okay? Thank you very much, everybody. Please do.
2: Well, great. Thanks, Mr. President. First of all, thanks for having us at this historical and beautiful place. And it's an honor to be on the team, an honor to be able to work on fraud, which is what I'm going to talk about today, though I know we have a lot of things going on. This has been an amazing team, from Kelly Loeffler at SBA to Doug at the VA to Todd and Bobby Kennedy. This really has required a whole-of-administration approach to try to tackle fraud.
0: Well, we're going to just come off this as the Vice President is speaking, because we are going to show you a clip from just a few minutes ago when Donald Trump was speaking about the Ceuta situation that Spain is dealing with off the coast of Morocco.
1: You know, I saw Spain yesterday and I watched the catastrophe that took place. It was a, it looks like an invasion of a country by hundreds of thousands of people. And that same thing's going to happen to us if the Republicans don't get elected, except worse, much bigger, much easier to get into, despite the fact that we have built thousands of miles of wall, which I said we were going to do. But we didn't have that. Forget it. But we have the safest border in the world. If we're not in office, our country will be invaded at levels that made Spain look small time. And when I watched it, I said, boy, I said, I'm going to say it because I knew you were going to be at Camp David. And I say, that's going to be a talking point for the midterms. Because when you look at what happened to Spain, they don't know what to do. And it's happening again today. They're coming in by the tens of thousands. It's just invading the country. And what that is weak law, bad management, but very liberal law. They passed a couple of laws, and people read. You know, people are smart. They read from other countries, and they swam that three-mile swim or however they got in, but nobody's seen anything like it. That will look good compared to what's going to happen to the United States. The biggest thing, the worst thing that Biden did is allowing 25 million people into our country, because many of those people are criminals. They're murderers. A lot of them are 11,888. A lot of them are gone now. We got them out. But they allowed people to come into this country that you can't allow to come into a country. We're also making an unprecedented investment in the United States Armed Forces, where we're doing great. And we rebuilt the armed forces. We rebuilt our military in my first term. But we are doing great with our military. They spent a lot of money in our military. They gave away $300 billion worth of ammo and everything else in Biden's term. But we're building it up fast. And we just have a great military. That's all there is to it. But we rebuilt it in my first term. And we're using it in my second term with Venezuela and other places, and Iran now. Iran is doing very poorly, just in case you read incorrect stories. They're doing very, very poorly. They're having a hard time. They've been very dishonest. They've been very dishonorable.
0: Well, those were the latest remarks from President Trump in Camp David on the situation in Ceuta. He called it a catastrophe and an invasion. Now, stick with us on Sky News. We have plenty more after this break. Oh, actually, we don't need a break. Let's carry on. Millions of people worldwide are bitten by snakes every year, and of these, around 138,000 will die from the injury. Now, researchers say a revolutionary treatment for snake bites is making progress, with scientists working on an oral pill that can be taken to prevent venom from spreading. Our health correspondent Ashish Joshi has met scientists in Liverpool and Denmark to see how they're creating antibodies in a lab. Now, warning, this report contains graphic images of snake bite wounds.
3: This is venom from one of the world's deadliest snakes, a saw-scaled viper. Just a tiny amount can trigger catastrophic bleeding, organ failure, and death. Every year, more than 2.5 million people are bitten by venomous snakes. Around 138,000 will die. Hundreds of thousands more are left permanently disabled. For more than a century, the treatment has barely changed. Horses are injected with snake venom, and the antibodies produced by the animal then used to develop antivenom.
4: It's Victorian medicine.
5: If you're ready, Paul.
3: Snakebite is one of the world's most neglected diseases. But here in Liverpool, scientists think they're on the brink of changing that.
6: It's really in the last 15 years or so that there's been really major changes in how we actually approach treating snakebite.
3: Inside one of Europe's largest collections of venomous snakes, researchers are studying exactly how different venoms attack the body. Some shut down breathing, others destroy muscle, and some work by stop blood clotting, causing fatal internal bleeding. Understanding these toxins is leading to entirely new treatments.
5: What we're trying to do really is understand, first of all, venom effects, and then look at how antibodies, immune responses, or drugs can treat those venom effects are ultimately humans, and then how do we deliver those treatments to those humans over time?
3: The team in Liverpool is developing a simple pill made from existing medicines that can be given to patients where the snake attack takes place. It works by blocking the venom before it causes devastating tissue damage and internal bleeding.
6: So these are synthetic chemicals, essentially, just like paracetamol. What we're trying to do with research nowadays, whether it be with monoclonal antibodies or nanobodies that are being produced, or small molecule drugs, these can be produced synthetically. So we can make them in the lab, we can make them very consistent.
3: Some 600 miles away in Copenhagen, another team is tackling the same problem, but from a different direction. Instead of using horses, they're growing their own human-compatible antibodies in the laboratory. The treatment has already shown promising results against 17 of Africa's deadliest snakes.
7: Our mixture of antibodies worked better than the existing antivenom on the market. It was more effective and it had broader coverage when it came to snake species.
3: Scaling up production is now the next challenge.
8: We are producing antivenom. It's something we know can be achieved.
3: A disease that has been neglected for decades. A treatment that has barely changed in more than 100 years. Now two scientific breakthroughs could finally give hope to millions.
7: I do believe over the years we could save hundreds of thousands of lives.
3: Ashish Joshi, Sky News.
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0: Weather has turned cooler, fresher and more unsettled. However, very little rain is expected for those areas that really need it. For much of England and Wales, it will be fine and dry to the end of Friday. Some scattered showers will continue further north and west, but any heavy and thundery downpours will fade.
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0: It's 5 o'clock. This is the News Hour. I'm Jonathan Sandys. The headlines. Donald Trump meets his cabinet at Camp David after claiming he's reached a deal for the complete disarmament of Hamas in Gaza and the withdrawal of Israeli forces. The Hull funeral director who stored dozens of bodies and gave out the wrong ashes is jailed for 20 years. Dozens dies, around 60,000 migrants tried to cross from Morocco to the Spanish enclave Ceuta. The Prime Minister says Gianni Infantino is the wrong man to lead FIFA as pressure builds over controversial plans to sell stakes in the World Cup. And votes are being counted in the Greater Manchester mayoral by-election to decide who succeeds the now Prime Minister, Andy Burnham. Hello there, good evening. Donald Trump is currently meeting his cabinet at Camp David after claiming his Board of Peace has reached a deal for the complete disarmament of Hamas in Gaza. The agreement, according to the US president, also includes the withdrawal of Israeli forces. Israel is yet to publicly comment on the announcement, but Hamas says any disarmament is conditional on an end to fighting. The president is yet to address the subject at the cabinet meeting, but in the past few minutes, US Secretary of State Marco Rubio praised his boss's work.
1: This disarmament deal that you brought about with Steve and Jared's work on Hamas is another big step as well. It's something a lot of people thought would never happen. It needs to happen, but the fact that they even agreed to it is a real achievable.
0: Our US correspondent David Blevins is in Washington, but first to John Sparks in Jerusalem. John, plenty of agreements and ceasefires have come and gone over recent years. There will be scepticism about this.
2: Yeah, hi, Jonathan. Interesting, isn't it, that Donald Trump hasn't mentioned it yet in his cabinet meeting at Camp David? I mean, he proclaimed it this morning on his social media site, Truth Social, a historic agreement, he said, the complete disarmament of Hamas. He hasn't mentioned it yet at Camp David. Slightly strange. Marco Rubio, as we heard, has. Maybe that's because the complexities and the difficulties have started to emerge behind the headlines. That's a possibility. The context here, his Board of Peace and Middle Eastern mediators, U.S. officials, they've been gathering in Cairo to talk about the second phase of the ceasefire in Gaza. The first phase was implemented back in October. That's more or less just about held. And the second phase, that's about the future of Gaza. How's it going to be governed? Who's it going to be governed by? Reconstruction? Who's going to pay for the reconstruction? That kind of stuff. And disarmament is an absolutely key part. Without it, the rest of it doesn't go anywhere. And Hamas has confirmed today that it has agreed to a phased disarmament. It's a complicated process, as you can imagine. It would happen in conjunction with other things. Other things would have to happen as well, like the introduction of a new technocratic government and, crucially, the phased withdrawal of Israeli troops. And I think that's one of the big issues with all of this. The Israeli Prime Minister Benjamin Netanyahu has shown little to no enthusiasm for the withdrawal of his troops from Gaza. The Israelis have got this sort of yellow demarcation line in Gaza, and that creeps further and further forward. Netanyahu's on record saying that he wants to expand Israeli control to 70% of the territory in Gaza. And you know what? It's hard to see him changing his view on that. He's got elections in October. He's courting the right and the far right in this country. I just can't see him going back on that, on agreeing to a phased withdrawal, unless Donald Trump moves in and puts extreme pressure on him. And I think it's telling, Jonathan, that it's taken 11 hours for an official spokesman from the Israeli government to comment on Trump's big announcement. That spokesman said, no withdrawal from Gaza without genuine without genuine disarmament from Hamas. I think, you know, a substantial gap remains. I mean, perhaps they believe that they've agreed. Well, I think they've agreed to different things here, but the substantial gap exists really between the two, and that's still the case.
0: Indeed. John in Jerusalem, thank you. Let's go to our US correspondent, David Blevins, who is in Washington. That cabinet meeting, David, still ongoing. Donald Trump has said this is a major milestone, but as John was saying, there is still a long way to go.
3: Yes, we're about 30 minutes into this cabinet meeting at Camp David, the presidential retreat in Maryland. The president has covered everything from the economy to fraud to immigration, particularly what Spain's dealing with in North Africa and Iran, but extraordinarily has not yet dealt with this bold claim he made last night that Hamas had agreed to disarm. Now, it was a bold claim, and therefore I think it is worth reflecting on who's making it and why they might be making it. This is a president who's now 5 months into a war with Iran that he said would last 2 to 3 weeks, and he doesn't appear to be able to find his way out of that. US personnel are now coming back home in coffins. The Strait of Hormuz is effectively closed. That's driving up prices here at home in midterm election year. And for many people, this may be a case of, well, look over here, don't look over there. I think it's also important to reflect upon the fact that this is a president who sees everything in simple transactional terms. He doesn't do nuance. He doesn't do complexity, as John explains. Even at the beginning of this cabinet meeting, again, we've heard members of the cabinet like the vice president, the secretary of state, Marco Rubio, Pete Hegseth, the self-styled secretary of war, telling the president how good a job he's doing. He doesn't want to hear about challenges that now face him, for example, in relation to the debate with Hamas saying they want Israel to withdraw before they disarm, and Israel saying they want Hamas to disarm before they consider withdrawal. That's the sort of complexity the president doesn't want to deal with it. So success is going to be judged by events on the ground, not by the president's words online or around that cabinet table. And disarmament doesn't happen overnight. We know that. I reported the IRA ceasefire in Northern Ireland back in 1994. It was 12 years later that I reported the decommissioning of IRA weapons. If the Northern Ireland peace process taught us anything, it's that the decommissioning of mindsets takes much longer than the decommissioning of weapons. So I think it's fair to say that hope may have risen a little, but trust hasn't risen yet. And therefore, we're not quite sure if this really is a peace deal or just a presidential pipe dream.
0: OK, David, in Washington, thank you. As we've been hearing, Friday's cabinet meeting has been taken on the road by President Trump. It's taking place at Camp David, the official president's country retreat. We'll keep across that for you and bring you any developments. Some breaking news that we were telling you a little earlier about migrants who have died trying to reach the Spanish territory of Ceuta after thousands of people breached the frontier with Morocco and poured in. Well, in the last few moments, we have heard that Italy has suspended the EU's Schengen-free travel regime with Spain after that migrant crisis, ramping up the pressure for Spain to bring the situation under control. Back here, a funeral director who let bodies rot in storage while giving families the wrong remains has been jailed for 20 years. Police say there was evidence Robert Bush used a communal store of unidentified mixed ashes to give to bereaved families. The sentencing judge described the 48-year-old as heartless and said he was motivated by greed.
4: I have no doubt that the defendant behaved in such a deceitful way because of financial greed. He must, unfortunately, have a heartless side to him too, which enabled him to treat the living and the dead in the way that he did. And he was very confident that he would get away with what he was doing. He saw no reason, therefore, to moderate the scale of his offending.
0: Well, our North of England correspondent Katie Barnfield is at Hull Crown Court. What else did the judge have to say?
5: Well, this has just been an absolutely extraordinary and really distressing case, both because of the scale of Robert Bush's crimes. 300 victims have been identified, but there may be many, a lot more. The judge, in fact, said no family that ever used his services at Legacy Funeral Directors can be sure that they got the right ashes, or, in fact, who was in the coffin at the funeral services that Legacy provided. And also because of the gruesome detail that we heard and that the judge laid out about what was actually going on inside Robert Bush's funeral home, particularly around these more than 30 bodies that police found when they went inside in varying states of decay, including an unborn baby left in a paper bag on the floor for around 2 years, in conditions that the judge described as dreadful. Sentencing him, Mr. Justice Hilliard said, "I do not think I have ever known offences affect so many people and so many people so deeply." Now, although Bush did get a significant jail term, 20 years behind bars, many of the families affected by his crimes, who we spoke to outside court, said they don't think that's anywhere near enough. One person, in fact, told us they thought he should have got 20 years for every single one of those bodies that were found inside Legacy Funeral Directors. We also heard from a group of families who were talking on the steps outside court after sentence was handing down, who've been campaigning for more regulation in the funeral industry.
6: Mr. Bush did not make a mistake. His acts were deliberate. His own barrister said, "The breach of trust is obvious and gross and tainted the memory of every person. It underscores a funeral industry that is currently in desperate need of strict regulation. We all deserve dignity in death, and this was totally denied to our loved ones. Deep scars remain due to the terrible violations committed against our loved ones. It is agonising to recall a baby denied a proper cremation and left in a paper bag on the floor for nearly 2 years. Equally heartbreaking are many adults denied a dignified resting place, left to decompose on shelves to a point where DNA and dental record testing was necessary for identification."
5: Well, we have heard a promise from the government this evening to bring forward a stronger regulation in the funeral directing industry in the wake of this case. Health Secretary Yvette Cooper said they will bring forward comprehensive proposals, including proper regulation of the funeral industry. She said, "We are determined to drive rogue operators out of this industry and protect other families from suffering this same heartache." Of course, one of the key reason, really, that Bush got away with this for so many years, over a decade, in fact, is because the industry has been largely unregulated up until now. It might be surprising to many people that you can effectively set up as a funeral director without any licensing, without any statutory regulation at all. So it will be some comfort to the families affected by his crimes to know that this looks like it will be about to change, although that news and also the fact that Robert Bush is behind bars will never make up, of course, for the trauma that he caused them.
0: Of course. Katie in Hull, thank you. The Prime Minister says Gianni Infantino is the wrong man to lead FIFA. Andy Burnham's criticism adds to growing pressure on the FIFA president. Today, his senior advisor quit after three footballing confederations came out in opposition to controversial plans to sell stakes in the World Cup to private investors. Our sports correspondent Rob Harris has the story.
7: This is hugely damaging for the leadership of Gianni Infantino. Carlos Cordero revealing in an exclusive statement to Sky News that he's quitting as senior advisor to the FIFA president Gianni Infantino in direct protest at those attempts to sell off part of the World Cup to private investors. This will raise even more questions about the entire project. It's not just football associations or usually critical confederations tearing into Infantino, not media critics. This is someone who's been so close to Infantino over the last 5 years. Few people are as close as Carlos Cordero has been to Infantino. And he is a former vice chair of Goldman Sachs Bank himself, a former leader of US soccer, and he has a notable presence around FIFA. This is part of his exclusive statement to Sky News revealing his departure. As a senior advisor to the FIFA president, a former banker and a lifelong football fan, I cannot stand by while FIFA considers selling a stake in the World Cup. Let me be clear, I had no involvement in this proposal and I will oppose it unequivocally. It is a bad deal for FIFA members' associations, a bad deal for football, and a bad deal for the long-term future of the game. Football has been central to my life, and after more than 35 years in banking, I understand both the value of this asset and the consequences of giving part of it away. That is why this proposal should be rejected. And this is not just a personal attack on Gianni Infantino. It goes into the finances of this project. Infantino says it would value the World Cup and all its tournaments at $20 billion and they need to generate $4.2 billion from external investors. And what Carlos Cordero is saying is the numbers just don't add up. He talks about the reserves that FIFA have. They've got several billion in cash reserves. He talks about how many of the members around the world have the financial capacity to fund themselves. And what Carlos Cordero says is most troubling is over this lack of fundamental questions that have not been answered about why this deal, why now, what oversight process would there be, was there a competitive process, and what governance would there be, and what investors will gain, and what to the cost of football. And that is what is being said. What will the cost of football be? Selling off the crown jewels of football, the World Cup, to private investors.
0: Rob Harris reporting. Let's return briefly to our top story. We told you earlier that Hamas has reached an agreement to disarm. Donald Trump is with his cabinet in Camp David. In the last few moments, he's been speaking about this. Let's have a listen.
8: I think we just want to win. You know, we just want to win. We're doing very well. We're trying to be nice as you can be in, you know, a situation like that. But, you know, they're being decimated. They have no Navy, they have no Air Force, they have no anti-aircraft. It doesn't mean they don't have any capability. They have some, but very little. We just want to win. We don't want to have them. It's very simple. They cannot have a nuclear weapon. Iran will not have a nuclear weapon, and they can't have a nuclear weapon. If they did, the Middle East would have been wiped out by now. If I didn't stop the JCPOA, the Obama deal, if I didn't say that, they would have had a nuclear weapon. I believe Israel would no longer be with us and big parts of the Middle East and perhaps other countries. These people are crazy. So they cannot have a nuclear weapon, and they won't.
0: Talking about the situation with Iran there, but he's also mentioned the situation with Hamas saying that they will disarm, saying it's a big step for the Middle East. We'll keep across that for you this evening. Right now, let's take a look at some of the day's other top stories. Southport killer Axel Rudakubana has been charged with multiple assaults on prison staff at HMP Belmarsh. The 19-year-old was charged on Tuesday over the three separate alleged attacks in 2025. Construction of a new Chinese super embassy in London can go ahead after a High Court challenge against the decision to grant planning permission was dismissed. The controversial embassy has been bitterly opposed by campaigners and some politicians who argue it could be used to spy on Britons. Four bodies have been recovered in the search for a mountaineering group led by a former British serviceman missing in Pakistan following an avalanche. Nirmal Purja, who is a renowned climber, was leading an expedition of 10 people on the world's 12th highest mountain, Broad Peak, when communication was lost. Counting is underway in the Greater Manchester mayoral by-election to decide who replaces the now Prime Minister Andy Burnham. Turnout was just over 25%, which is the lowest it's been in almost 10 years. Our Chief Political Correspondent John Craig is in Manchester for us. So a low turnout, John, but it's taking quite a while to count all the votes.
9: Very slow, yes. We're in the Co-op Live, massive great arena in Manchester, right next to Manchester City's football ground, and a massive concert venue, you name it, everyone, Paul McCartney, Bruce Springsteen, they've all played here. But this is the count for the election for the successor to Andy Burnham as Mayor of Greater Manchester. Bev Craig is the leader of Manchester City Council. She's the overwhelming favourite. Now, we thought that she wouldn't quite win on the first round. The voters here have been able to cast their first and second preferences. Now, to win, you have to get 50% plus. We thought that perhaps it would go to a second round, almost certainly Bev Craig up against Sian Astley. She's the Reform UK candidate. There are suggestions that Bev Craig might be doing perhaps better than we thought. There have been reports suggesting that here in Manchester and also in Wigan, which is one of the other 10 boroughs, she might have got over 50%. Wigan, of course, is where Andy Burnham was elected in a by-election in Makerfield a few weeks ago. Burnham bounce, I guess. So we're told there may be an announcement of sorts in the next few minutes, because the returning officer has just asked agents and candidates, well, not candidates, obviously, this is not a parliamentary by-election, agents to go for a consultation. So counting, as you may be able to see, has stopped here for the time being. If Bev Craig has won first time round, then we shouldn't be far off a result. But of course, if she hasn't, then we're into the evening and quite a slow process, as you say. I mean, I've never done a Greater Manchester count before. I've done several London mayoral counts, and my goodness, they go on late. I don't know why, what it is with mayoral elections. It's probably because the votes have to be brought in from all over the place. As I say, there are 10 boroughs in Greater Manchester, and we may get variations. But you mentioned the turnout there, Jonathan. Yes, it's very low. It's one of the lowest, I think, in a mayoral by-election. I think the lowest was Tees Valley 2017, and then there was one in Liverpool City region, the last one when Steve Rotherham, Andrew Burnham's great mate, won. So low turnout. Don't forget, holiday season, students are not around, big university city, of course, Manchester. You'd think low turnout would mean a quick result, but that's not happening.
10: Paul McCartney, Bruce Springsteen and now John Craig, all live at the Co-op Arena. Thank you very much, John. Do stay with us on the News Hour. Coming up after the break, the evolution in snake bite medicine, which could save thousands of lives every year.

0: Welcome back. Now, more than 5 million people are bitten by snakes every year, and of these, around 138,000 will die from the injury. Now, researchers say a revolutionary treatment for snake bites is making progress, with scientists working on an oral pill that can be taken to prevent venom from spreading. Stand by, a warning. This report from our health correspondent Ashish Joshi contains graphic images of snake bite wounds.
1: This is venom from one of the world's deadliest snakes, a saw-scaled viper. Just a tiny amount can trigger catastrophic bleeding, organ failure, and death. Every year, more than 2.5 million people are bitten by venomous snakes. Around 138,000 will die. Hundreds of thousands more are left permanently disabled. For more than a century, the treatment has barely changed. Horses are injected with snake venom, and the antibodies produced by the animal then used to develop antivenom.
2: It's Victorian medicine.
3: If you're ready, Paul.
1: Snakebite is one of the world's most neglected diseases. But here in Liverpool, scientists think they're on the brink of changing that.
4: It's really in the last 15 years or so that there's been really major changes in how we actually approach treating snake bite.
1: Inside one of Europe's largest collections of venomous snakes, researchers are studying exactly how different venoms attack the body. Some shut down breathing, others destroy muscle, and some work by stop blood clotting, causing fatal internal bleeding. Understanding these toxins is leading to entirely new treatments.
3: What we're trying to do really is understand, first of all, venom effects, and then look at how antibodies, immune responses, or drugs can treat those venom effects, ultimately humans, and then how do we deliver those treatments to those humans over time.
1: The team in Liverpool is developing a simple pill made from existing medicines that can be given to patients where the snake attack takes place. It works by blocking the venom before it causes devastating tissue damage and internal bleeding.
4: So these are synthetic chemicals, essentially, just like paracetamol. What we're trying to do with research nowadays, whether it be with monoclonal antibodies or nanobodies that are being produced, or small molecule drugs, these can be produced synthetically. So we can make them in the lab, we can make them very consistent.
1: Some 600 miles away in Copenhagen, another team is tackling the same problem, but from a different direction. Instead of using horses, they're growing their own human-compatible antibodies in the laboratory. The treatment has already shown promising results against 17 of Africa's deadliest snakes.
5: Our mixture of antibodies worked better than the existing antivenom on the market. It was more effective and it had broader coverage when it came to snake species.
1: Scaling up production is now the next challenge.
6: So we are producing antivenom. It's something we know can be achieved.
1: A disease that has been neglected for decades. A treatment that has barely changed in more than 100 years. Now two scientific breakthroughs could finally give hope to millions.
5: I do believe over the years we could save hundreds of thousands of lives.
1: Ashish Joshi, Sky News.
0: Let's take a look at the weather.
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2: So the weather turns fresher and more unsettled over the next few days. However, very little rain will reach those areas that need it. For much of England and Wales, it will be a fine and dry end to Friday. Some scattered showers will continue further north and west, but any heavy or thundery downpours will fade and fizzle out. Showers in the north will ease overnight, although some blustery showers will continue across the northwest. Otherwise, it'll be a largely dry night with clear spells. If you've been struggling with the muggy nights, it should feel cooler and more comfortable.
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2: Still with us on the News Hour. Coming up in a moment, we'll get reaction from a Treasury Minister as Andy Burnham unveils plans to empower England's mayors and their...

0: You're with Sky News. Well, as we wait for the final result in that Greater Manchester mayoral contest, the man who served three terms in that job has announced he wants to give more money and power to England's mayors. Andy Burnham wants to give them a share of taxes collected in their area to spend on their priorities as part of his drive to push power out of Westminster. The Prime Minister says the money will give mayors more in their hands to empower their regions, but it has drawn criticism from Conservative and Reform mayors who've been told they will not be able to use the money to give taxpayers a rebate. Well, I'm joined now by James Murray, Financial Secretary to the Treasury. Good to have you on the programme this evening. There's been a low turnout in the Manchester mayoral election. I think it's in the mid-20s. Are you disappointed? Are people actually not that enthused by devolved politics?
1: Well, look, I think that, you know, by-elections can be variable in terms of their turnout. But I think if you look at what we're announcing today about devolving powers to mayors across the country, it's a hugely transformational moment in how we do politics in this country, because it's about putting power away from Westminster, away from Whitehall, and putting it in the hands of mayors and people who represent local people, so that local leaders can take those decisions about how to invest in transport, in housing, in job opportunities, all the things that make a real difference to people's lives day to day. And that's the way that we can make sure we have growth in every postcode across the country, and we really make sure that every part of the country can succeed.
0: Is it really needed or wanted, though, if that power is going to regional mayors like in Manchester, who actually have a smaller mandate than the Labour Party nationally?
1: Well, I think that for so long, people have said, look, politics isn't working to fix some of the big problems that we face in this country. And, you know, when I go around the country and talk to people, people say they just want their local bus service to work better. They want jobs for their kids. They want more affordable housing in the local place where they live. You know, those are the kind of things that matter to people. And what we want to do and what's going to happen as a result of this transformational approach to devolution set out today is that more power to make those changes will be much closer to local communities. So local communities know what they need best. Their local representatives, in this case local mayors, will now have more power and more responsibility to take those decisions. And that's the way that we can help politics really transform people's lives. And this is something, you know, which when Andy Burnham came in to be Prime Minister, he was absolutely determined to get on with this, to get power out of Westminster and into the hands of local people and the communities they represent. And look how quickly he's moving. It's only been 2 weeks since he became Prime Minister, and already we've got now what is a transformational programme set out, which will be followed up at the budget on the 28th of October with more information.
0: You make a good point that local mayors know what their local regions need. Local mayors like the Metro Mayor of the Tees Valley, he says that the biggest concern he has in his area is the cost of living and how people are really struggling. And he suggests that actually maybe a good idea would be to give this money back to people there who need it, give them a rebate.
1: Well, look, when you hear comments like that, you obviously think about what impact it would have on investment. And what he's proposing is essentially to cut investment in things like local bus services or job opportunities for young people. And actually, I think when you talk to people right across the country, what they want to see is local transport working better. They want to see more affordable housing in the local area. They want to see young people getting opportunities in life. And that's the way that we can make sure that every part of the country succeeds, every part of the country has growth. You've heard Andy talking about growth in every postcode, which is such an important part of his approach to politics and of our approach as a government. We need to get that power, get that responsibility out to people right across the country.
0: So you're basically saying then that it won't be possible to give money back to the people as a tax rebate then? I mean, if the government is going to give power to the regions, surely they have to have power to do what they want with that money, which Westminster may not always agree with.
1: Well, if you heard what the Prime Minister said earlier, what we set out today is not about creating, you know, mini chancellors across the country to rewrite tax policy in every part of England. You know, what this is about today is giving powers to local mayors to take those decisions about investment, to make sure that we can have that growth in every postcode, and to make sure that local mayors are empowered to do what is right in their local area. And I can give you, you know, one example. I used to be a deputy mayor in London with responsibility for housing. And back then, London had more powers than a lot of other parts of the country. And I was able to take a decision then that on the affordable housing budget that we got from central government, we would prioritise council home building because that was really important for a lot of people in London. You know, London has had real success economically in terms of investment in transport and so on. We want to make sure that happens right across the country. So it's not just a story about London. It's a story about every part of England, and everywhere has a chance to invest in that infrastructure.
0: But it's not every part of England, is it? Half the population isn't covered by mayors, and they're saying they feel left out.
1: So as part of the announcement today, we set out our plan to set up strategic authorities right across England. Now, it's going to be up to individual areas whether they want to have a mayor as part of that setup. If they are a strategic authority, which is an authority that covers a slightly bigger area than just a normal local council, if they just have a strategic authority without a mayor, they will have fewer powers than if they have a mayor, because ultimately, if we're devolving significant power, there has to be significant accountability to go with that. And we believe that having a mayor is the way to have that accountability, but the significant power of devolving, for instance, a proportion of income tax receipts, which is a key proposal in the plan set out today.
0: Yeah, let me tell you what the MP for Camborne and Redruth in Cornwall says. You know, an area that is very deprived. What we're asking government to do is provide us with the same powers, the same funding that mayoral combined authorities have without the requirement of becoming a combined authority or having a mayor. Why can't that happen?
1: Well, right across the country, the idea is to have strategic authorities in place over the next few years. And that will mean that the strategic authorities can, for instance, introduce an overnight visitor levy, which is a way of raising funding, which they can then invest in their local area. But if people want to take the next step and get a devolution of income tax receipts, which is a big responsibility to have that devolution to a local area, we need to have the strongest possible accountability mechanism in place. And we believe that's by having a mayor in place to have that accountability set up. Now, that doesn't mean that every area has to have a mayor, but I think with responsibility has to come accountability. And that's the offer that we put forward.
0: While we have you, a couple of other very quick questions, if I may. Diane Abbott is back after being suspended twice by the Labour Party over comments she made about Jewish people and racism. I've been looking at her X profile. She's got a radio interview still pinned at the top of that profile where she's asked if she regrets the comments which got her suspended. And she says, no, not at all. Are you uneasy about her return?
1: So what I feel comfortable with is the fact that we have an independent process for this in the Labour Party. And, you know, a few years ago in the Labour Party, we were in an awful place where there wasn't fair independent processes and decisions, you know, weren't taken in the way that they are now. And we've now got independent processes in place so that when there are concerns, when there are complaints, when there's a need for investigation, that's handled by an independent process. And what that means is that actually politicians like me don't have any influence on it, and you know, don't have a say on what happens. It is for the independent process to carry out, and we can all have trust in that process for coming to its conclusion. And that's what's happened in this case.
0: You must have a personal opinion, though.
1: I'm not going to, as I say, pass judgment on the independent process, because that's part of the setup itself. I can say more broadly in terms of, you know, Diane Abbott. Look, she's been an MP for many years. She's been a trailblazer in many ways. You know, I know she's an important, you know, been an important part of the Labour Party for many years. But in terms of the specific complaint in the independent process, there's a reason why the process is independent. It works better when the process is independent, and it works better when politicians like me don't pass comment on that.
0: OK, and a quick thought on the situation in the Middle East. When Andy Burnham became Prime Minister, he signalled that Labour needs to be more robust over Gaza, put more pressure on Israel. In light of Hamas saying that they're prepared to disarm, what message do you think Andy Burnham should be giving to Benjamin Netanyahu?
1: Yeah, well, look, any progress in terms of getting Hamas to disarm and, you know, moving towards a lasting peace in the Middle East can only be good news. Let's see what happens next. But I think that my view and the view of the government is that having a two-state solution is the only way to get a lasting peace, where we have a safe and secure Israel alongside a sovereign Palestinian state. And that's why it's important that, as a government, we've recognised the state of Palestine. We want to see that recognition as a step along the way to a two-state solution, because having the two countries, Israel and Palestine, side by side is the only way to have that lasting peace in the future.
0: OK, we're out of time, but we appreciate you coming on this Friday evening. James Murray,
1: Thanks very much.
0: Stay with us on the News Hour. Coming up in a moment, we'll get more reaction to Donald Trump's claim that he struck that deal for Hamas to disarm in Gaza and for Israeli troops to withdraw, and in the sport, why the England door remains open for Ben Stokes.

0: why it hasn't been stopped.
1: Hello again. Let's get more now on Donald Trump's claim that he's struck a deal for Hamas to disarm in Gaza and for Israeli troops to withdraw. I'm joined now by Ahmed Fawad Al-Khatib, Gaza writer and senior fellow at the Atlantic Council. Great to have you on the programme. Your thoughts on this? Are you sceptical?
2: Very much so, though I do want us to be hopeful and optimistic, and I do want us to explore ways in which even a partial demobilization of Hamas's Al-Qassam brigades, that's the military wing of the terror organization, could open up a window through which there can be transformation. There can be an opportunity for some recovery in the Gaza Strip. My main skepticism relates to the duration of how long this will be. It'll take to implement this, the first phase of this. We're talking about hundreds of days, many months from now, before the International Stabilization Force and New Gaza Police Force, the NCAG, the Technocratic Committee, is anywhere near able to enter Gaza and begin taking out the weaponry from Hamas. And in the interim, I worry that the group or radical elements of the terror group might use that time to come up with contingency plans that might undermine and undercut their promise to disarm.
1: Yeah, we've seen so many promises broken, haven't we, in recent years. There is quite simply zero trust on all sides.
2: Precisely that. We're also seeing reports of skepticism and essentially outright rejection on the part of the Israeli government. That's not entirely surprising because the Qatari, Turkish, and Egyptian mediators have sought to present this, particularly working with the U.S. administration, in phases to make it acceptable to Hamas politically and militarily. And so the Israeli government has sort of adopted an all-or-nothing approach. Some will say understandably so. Others will push back and say that that's a sign of intransigence and a lack of seriousness to really work with Hamas at this point. And so we also have the elections in Israel in October, 2 months away from now, essentially. And so I don't really see the Israeli government on its way out of power, really, potentially. Even if Prime Minister Netanyahu comes back, I don't see them wanting to commit to a deal that might not be popular for the electorate in Israel.
1: Yeah, as you say, elections in October, and Netanyahu promised, didn't he, to simply zero trust on all sides.
2: Precisely that. We're also seeing reports of skepticism and essentially outright rejection on the part of the Israeli government. That's not entirely surprising because the Qatari, Turkish, and Egyptian mediators have sought to present this, particularly working with the U.S. administration, in phases to make it acceptable to Hamas politically and militarily. And so the Israeli government has sort of adopted an all-or-nothing approach. Some will say understandably so. Others will push back and say that that's a sign of intransigence and a lack of seriousness to really work with Hamas at this point. And so we also have the elections in Israel in October, 2 months away from now, essentially. And so I don't really see the Israeli government on its way out of power, really, potentially. Even if Prime Minister Netanyahu comes back, I don't see them wanting to commit to a deal that might not be popular for the electorate in Israel.
1: Yeah, as you say, elections in October, and Netanyahu promised, didn't he, to completely eliminate Hamas. And even if Hamas accepts some transfer of power and disarmament, it's still not the end of them.
2: Precisely that. We are seeing a lot to Hamas politically and militarily. And so the Israeli government has sort of adopted an all-or-nothing approach. Some will say understandably so. Others will push back and say that that's a sign of intransigence and a lack of seriousness to really work with Hamas at this point. And so we also have the elections in Israel in October, 2 months away from now, essentially. And so I don't really see the Israeli government on its way out of power, really, potentially. Even if Prime Minister Netanyahu comes back, I don't see them wanting to commit to a deal that might not be popular for the electorate in Israel.
1: Yeah, as you say, elections in October, and Netanyahu promised, didn't he, to completely eliminate Hamas. And even if Hamas accepts some transfer of power and disarmament, it's still not the end of them.
2: Precisely that. We are seeing a lot of disgruntlement within Israeli society, within parts of the Israeli military establishment. This is something that many fail to appreciate, is that there's a lot of division within Israel, that there might be unity around the ultimate objective of getting rid of Hamas, making sure there's never an October 7th-like attack on the state of Israel and its citizens. But 3 years, almost 3 years after the war in Gaza and an expansive war in Lebanon and in Iran, all of which have achieved tactical gains, but have not really translated into strategic geopolitical breakthroughs. There's a lot of frustration that Prime Minister Netanyahu overpromised, underdelivered. And so there might be some in Israel who push the new government, the incoming coalition, if you will, to try to work with the current administration in the United States, President Trump, to basically take anything that could be part of the thousand-mile journey towards the disarmament of Hamas. So essentially, defeating Hamas is not so much, it's, you can weaken them militarily, but to totally eradicate them is not entirely a feasible prospect on the horizon. So therefore, you have to pursue it in phases and steps, even when it comes to the issue of disarmament.
1: Yeah, and of course, you know, it's very hard to kill an ideology, isn't it? It is a series of baby steps, as you say. Handing over heavy weapons, that doesn't even necessarily mean total disarmament, does it?
2: That's another dimension to this that I worry is both going to be used by elements within Israel, but also elements within Hamas, to particularly Hamas, to use this as a smokescreen. So heavy weapons, Hamas really doesn't have that. I mean, it's kind of a smokescreen. It's a misleading term. It mainly refers to the few hundred remaining RPGs, the IEDs that they have, some of the hand grenades, some of the rockets, short-range rockets, the mortars. But mainly the heavy weapons under that category, we're talking about the tunnels and we're talking about the maps that Hamas is allegedly promising to hand over. The problem is when it comes to the light or medium weapons, like the machine guns, like the AK-47s, the sniper rifles, the handguns, essentially. I mean, you got to remember that approximately 2/3 of the killings on October 7th took place with a lot of those AK-47s, those individual light arms. But more importantly, those are the kinds of arms that Hamas needs to exercise dominion and control over the population and to influence the incoming police force and the International Stabilization Force. Yeah. So there'll be a lot of questions on that category as well.
1: Yeah,
2: but it is nevertheless an important start.
1: Yeah, you make a really good point. But as you say, we are all hopeful, even if there is a lot of scepticism. Ahmed Fawad Al-Khatib, Senior Fellow at the Atlantic Council. Thanks so much.
2: Thank you.
1: Let's get the sport. Here's Chetan.
0: Right, here we are. First day back, I suppose. It kind of feels like, doesn't it? How is the feeling? Because everything feels quite new around here.
3: Now, of course, first day of pre-season with the full squad outside on the pitch today. And the first team meeting talking about our season ambition and who we want to be. It's been a great day and, of course, I'm very excited, yeah.
0: How does it feel? It feels odd coming here. I haven't been shouted at by Katie McCabe or given a big hug by Beth Mead. There is a different feeling here today.
3: Yeah, you'll get them at some point, just not around Arsenal. Yeah, of course, they are legends of the club on what they've done for Arsenal, and for me it was a pleasure working with them as well. In both of them there's so much football intelligence, and learned from them, and I think Katie, with her leadership, her vocality on the pitch, same with Beth, very energetic, vocal on the pitch. Of course, we'll miss that. But yeah, it's a new season and we have a lot of great players coming in, and there will be new dynamics, and we have a lot of leadership in the squad as it stands. And then it's always interesting in the group dynamics, how are these different roles going to be filled with the squad that we have right now? But it looks really, really good.
0: The decision to sort of transform the squad, to move on from certain players, to kind of maybe get a bit younger, was taken some months ago. Was there any kind of nerves about sort of the process whilst you were going through it, especially at the end of the season when your team was playing well?
3: Yeah. Nerves, I don't know what word I would use, but you're always, because it's decisions for the player, for the team, for the club, and you want to make sure that for all parties involved the decisions are right. So of course there's been a lot of thinking going into these decisions. If I would say it's made me nervous, I don't think so. But yeah, I'm just really happy with Beth and Katie, the way they've ended their Arsenal time, because I think they've been playing on a really high level and have been really important for us. Likewise for Laia Kudina, Vic Belova. Manuela was, of course, unfortunately out with an injury. But all these players hopefully feel like the end of their Arsenal time has been positive.
0: But you haven't, lots of clubs, I suppose, when they were sort of going out and starting a new structure, would have gone out and probably signed a load of young players. But you've signed quite a few players at their...
1: You're watching the News Hour. Coming up with me at 6 o'clock, Donald Trump announces his Board of Peace have reached an historic agreement for the future of Gaza.
4: Jubilation in the streets, while some emotional.
5: This is a political victory for Prime Minister Modi and his Hindu Nationalist Party.
6: I'm Neville Lazarus and I'm Sky's reporter based in Delhi.
7: Companies like these are helping India in its trajectory to be a serious player in space exploration.
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13: You're like, what?
14: Historic day here today.
15: Congratulations. This is a huge moment.
14: But what happens now?

0: It's 6 o'clock. I'm Jonathan Samuels. You're watching the news out of the top stories. Donald Trump meets his cabinet after claiming he's reached a deal for the complete disarmament of Hamas in Gaza and the withdrawal of Israeli forces.
1: If you go 4 months ago, 5 months ago, a deal like that would have been impossible. So it's a big step for the Middle East, and people are really impressed by it.
0: The Hull funeral director who stored dozens of bodies and gave out the wrong ashes is jailed for 20 years. Dozens dies, around 60,000 migrants try to cross from Morocco to the Spanish enclave Ceuta. The Prime Minister says Gianni Infantino is the wrong man to lead FIFA as pressure builds over controversial plans to sell stakes in the World Cup. And votes are being counted in the Greater Manchester mayoral by-election to decide who succeeds the now Prime Minister, Andy Burnham. Hello, a very good evening. Donald Trump has been meeting his cabinet at Camp David after claiming his Board of Peace has reached a deal for the complete disarmament of Hamas in Gaza. The agreement, according to the US president, also includes the withdrawal of Israeli forces. Israel is yet to publicly comment on the announcement, but Hamas says any disarmament is conditional on an end to fighting. Let's hear what Donald Trump had to say about the deal.
1: We do have an understanding with Israel. Israel is very happy about it. Israel helped us. And they've been very good. They've been very good about it. Most people said that would be a deal that would be undoable. Now, will it go through its ups and downs? It's a very complex situation over there. The people are very complex and difficult. Many cases wonderful, in many cases not so wonderful. But that will be a... It's a great breakthrough. Nobody thought that would be possible to disarm Hamas. That shows you how much success we're having with Iran. Because if you go 4 months ago, 5 months ago, a deal like that would have been impossible. So it's a big step for the Middle East, and people are really impressed by it.
0: Our international correspondent, John Sparks, has the latest from Jerusalem.
2: The context here is his Board of Peace and Middle Eastern mediators, U.S. officials. They've been gathering in Cairo to talk about the second phase of the ceasefire in Gaza. The first phase was implemented back in October. That's more or less just about held. And the second phase, that's about the future of Gaza. How's it going to be governed? Who's it going to be governed by? Reconstruction? Who's going to pay for the reconstruction? That kind of stuff. And disarmament is an absolutely key part. Without it, the rest of it doesn't go anywhere. And Hamas has confirmed today that it has agreed to a phased disarmament. It's a complicated process, as you can imagine. It would happen in conjunction with other things. Other things would have to happen as well, like the introduction of a new technocratic government and, crucially, the phased withdrawal of Israeli troops. And I think that's one of the big issues with all of this. The Israeli Prime Minister Benjamin Netanyahu has shown little to no enthusiasm for the withdrawal of his troops from Gaza. The Israelis have got this sort of yellow demarcation line in Gaza, and that creeps further and further forward. Netanyahu's on record saying that he wants to expand Israeli control to 70% of the territory in Gaza. And you know what? It's hard to see him changing his view on that. He's got elections in October. He's courting the right and the far right in this country. I just can't see him going back on that, on agreeing to a phased withdrawal, unless Donald Trump moves in and puts extreme pressure on him. And I think it's telling, Jonathan, that it's taken 11 hours for an official spokesman from the Israeli government to comment on Trump's big announcement. That spokesman said, no withdrawal from Gaza without genuine disarmament from Hamas. I think, you know, a substantial gap remains. I mean, perhaps they believe that they've agreed. Well, I think they've agreed to different things here, but the substantial gap exists really between the two, and that's still the case.
0: John Sparks there in Jerusalem. Well, as we've been hearing, President Trump is holding a rare cabinet meeting at Camp David, leaving behind the White House for the retreat in the mountains. David Blevins is in Washington for us. David, positive words earlier from President Trump, but there will be a lot of skepticism.
3: Well, we were 45 minutes into this cabinet meeting at Camp David before the president even mentioned Gaza. That in itself seemed unusual. He went on to say it would be a big deal, that it was a great breakthrough for the Middle East, answering reporters' questions. He claimed he had an understanding with Israel, whatever that means, but then qualified all of that by adding, it's complicated. Now, that suggests that he does appreciate the nuances around all of this. For example, the fact that Hamas wants Israel to withdraw first, that Israel wants Hamas to disarm first. That's the kind of complexity that this president doesn't tend to get into. He likes to be told all is well and that he's doing a great job. This is the 13th cabinet meeting of his second term, unusually happening at Camp David, the presidential retreat in Maryland, and for the 13th time, we heard members of that cabinet, the Vice President, the Secretary of State, the man who calls himself Secretary of War, the Treasury Secretary, all tell the President he's doing a very good job, and he'll want to hear that right now because he is said to be deeply frustrated about what's happening in Iran. He is 5 months into a war there that he said would last 2 to 3 weeks. American service personnel are coming home in coffins. The cost of living is rising here because of what's happening in the Strait of Hormuz. He said today we'll be hitting them hard again, and eventually Iran will reach the point where they just can't take any more. But whether it's Iran or Gaza, ultimately success will be judged on what happens on the ground, not by the president's words online or around the cabinet table. And remember, disarmament doesn't happen overnight. History teaches us that. It's just 9 months since Israel and Hamas brokered their very fragile ceasefire. It was 11 years before the IRA decommissioned weapons in Northern Ireland after it called its ceasefire back in 1994.
0: Okay, David in Washington, thank you. Back here, a funeral director who let bodies rot in storage while giving families the wrong remains has been jailed for 20 years. Police say there was evidence Robert Bush used a communal store of unidentified mixed ashes to give to bereaved families. The sentencing judge described the 48-year-old as heartless and said he was motivated by greed. Sky's Katie Barnfield was in court and has this report.
4: Are you sorry for what you've done to me?
5: For years, Robert Bush played the part of a funeral director families could trust. He's now been jailed for 20 years for crimes likened to a horror film.
6: I'm sorry, yes.
4: You're sorry.
5: He took people's money and gave them ashes that were not their loved ones. Inside his funeral home, police found bodies he'd left to decompose after lying about cremating them to their families.
7: Nowhere near enough to work.
5: But for many of the hundreds of people left traumatised by Bush's crimes, anger at the sentence he received.
8: I think it was wrong. I think he should have got 20 years for every one of them he left in that place.
9: Not happy with how long he's got. It won't ever be enough for us. We've got to live with this for the rest of our lives now.
10: Robbing everyone blind and leaving the bodies to rot. That's worse than a murderer.
11: So this is the ashes that I was given that wasn't my baby's ashes. In basically a box that I would say that you'd get a small parcel in.
5: In 2023, Katie Woolston turned to Robert Bush to cremate her miscarried baby after her family had trusted him for years. Not only were the ashes he gave her not hers, she found out he'd never cremated her baby at all.
11: I don't think there's any words to describe how low that man is and how angry. The thought of him just makes me...
12: Did you ever find out what had happened to your baby?
11: No, and that's a question that I would always want to ask him, is what did you do with my baby? It's torture. It's the only way to describe it, is torture.
12: Strange, isn't it?
5: What officers found when they went into Legacy Independent Funeral Directors shocked them.
13: I can remember being stood there on the first morning in the Legacy premises, in disbelief, wondering how this could be allowed to happen. Incredibly disorganised, property strewn everywhere, possessions clearly from people and families that had gone through the property, and human ash as well, you know, loose bags of human ash as well and scattered everywhere.
5: In one room was a scene described as like something from a horror film. 31 bodies in varying states of decay that Bush had lied about cremating, including an unborn baby in a paper bag.
11: It's in a light switch.
5: In his first police interviews in March 2024, Bush told police he kept hold of the bodies to try and pay off his debts.
6: With the debts that I had accrued and the level of cash flow problems I was having, it presented an opportunity that I didn't have to maybe do it immediately. And if I held on to them for a little bit, I'd backfill another one and to catch up, but I didn't catch up.
5: What he didn't tell them was that he was using the money to fund his luxury lifestyle, spending thousands on things like holidays, motorcycle racing and high-end restaurants. By the time of his second arrest in July 2024, when the scale of his offending had become clear, he was painting himself as the victim.
14: It's like I'm Che Guevara saying. It feels vindictive the way this has been done.
5: Throughout the week of Robert Bush's sentencing here at Hull Crown Court, victim after victim stood up to face him, many struggling to speak through tears. The judge, Mr Justice Hilliard, said he'd breached the trust of families on an industrial scale. He called Bush heartless and said he'd caused pain and anguish beyond comprehension.
15: No one who had a cremation with Legacy at any time can actually know for certain whether they received the ashes of their loved one, whether or not the case features in the indictment. A number of people who use Legacy have mentioned this to me in their statements. I do not think that I have ever known offences affect so many people and so many people so deeply.
5: Bush admitted 67 charges, including fraud and preventing lawful burials, but police have identified more than 300 victims and say there may be many more. Families affected by Bush's crimes have been campaigning for more oversight in an industry that's largely unregulated. The government has now promised to act, with Health Secretary Yvette Cooper saying, in the wake of this horrific case, we will now bring forward comprehensive proposals, including proper regulation of the funeral sector. We are determined to drive rogue operators out of this industry and protect other families from suffering the same heartache.
16: That's your final message, sorry.
5: He was once the man that people turned to in their grief. Families who trusted Robert Bush at the most vulnerable time in their lives now see him as a monster. Katie Barnfield, Sky News in Hull.
17: I've got some breaking news from the music charts. Olivia Dean and Sam Fender's smash hit Rein Me In has broken a record set in the 1950s for the longest running number one single. That's according to the official charts company. The song, which was released in June, has made history after spending 19 non-consecutive weeks at the top. It surpassed I Believe by Frankie Lane, which enjoyed the title of longest running number one for 73 years after an 18-week run at the top of the charts back in 1953. There's Sam Fender, Olivia Dean and Robbie Williams. Robbie Williams not involved in that record-breaking track. Now, the Prime Minister says Gianni Infantino is the wrong man to lead FIFA. Andy Burnham's criticism adds to growing pressure on the FIFA president. Today, his senior advisor quit after three footballing confederations came out in opposition to controversial plans to sell stakes in the World Cup to private investors. Our sports correspondent Rob Harris has the story.
18: This is hugely damaging for the leadership of Gianni Infantino. Carlos Cordero revealing in an exclusive statement to Sky News that he's quitting as senior advisor to the FIFA president Gianni Infantino in direct protest at those attempts to sell off part of the World Cup to private investors. This will raise even more questions about the entire project. It's not just football associations or usually critical confederations tearing into Infantino, not media critics. This is someone who's been so close to Infantino over the last 5 years. Few people are as close as Carlos Cordero has been to Infantino. And he is a former vice chair of Goldman Sachs Bank himself, a former leader of US soccer, and he has a notable presence around FIFA. This is part of his exclusive statement to Sky News revealing his departure. As a senior advisor to the FIFA president, a former banker and a lifelong football fan, I cannot stand by while FIFA considers selling a stake in the World Cup. Let me be clear, I had no involvement in this proposal and I will oppose it unequivocally. It is a bad deal for FIFA members' associations, a bad deal for football, and a bad deal for the long-term future of the game. Football has been central to my life, and after more than 35 years in banking, I understand both the value of this asset and the consequences of giving part of it away. That is why this proposal should be rejected. And this is not just a personal attack on Gianni Infantino. It goes into the finances of this project. Infantino says it would value the World Cup and all its tournaments at $20 billion, and they need to generate $4.2 billion from external investors. And what Carlos Cordero is saying is the numbers just don't add up. He talks about the reserves that FIFA have. They've got several billion in cash reserves. He talks about how many of the members around the world have the financial capacity to fund themselves. And what Carlos Cordero says is most troubling is over this lack of fundamental questions that have not been answered about why this deal, why now, what oversight process would there be? Was there a competitive process? And what governance would there be? And what investors will gain? And what to the cost of football? And that is what is being said. What will the cost of football be? Selling off the crown jewels of football, the World Cup, to private investors.
17: Let's take a look at some of the evening's other top stories. Southport killer Axel Rudakabana has been charged with multiple assaults on prison staff at HMP Belmarsh. The 19-year-old was charged on Tuesday over three separate alleged attacks in 2025. Construction of a new Chinese super embassy in London can go ahead after a High Court challenge against the decision to grant planning permission was dismissed. The controversial embassy has been bitterly opposed by campaigners and some politicians who argue it could be used to spy on Britons. And four bodies have been recovered in the search for a mountaineering group led by a former British serviceman missing in Pakistan following an avalanche. Nirmal Purja, who is a renowned climber, was leading an expedition of 10 people on the world's 12th highest mountain, Broad Peak, when communication was lost. Now, counting is underway in the Greater Manchester mayoral by-election to decide who replaces the now Prime Minister, Andy Burnham. Turnout was just over 25%, which is the lowest it's been in almost 10 years. Our Chief Political Correspondent, John Craig, is in Manchester for us. John, given how the voting works, we're expecting a result. Is it going to be the final result?
19: Probably not. Yes, I wouldn't say a result, an announcement. We've been put on alert for an announcement any moment now. What we will get is one of two things. Either one candidate, presumably that'll be Bev Craig, the Labour candidate, has achieved the 50% necessary to win, or more likely we'll be told that two of the candidates will now go through to a second round. And if that's the case, it'll be Bev Craig, Labour, and Sean Astley, Reform. There have been some thoughts around here that Bev Craig may have done enough to get 50% of the vote. Not sure about that. The polls suggest that her lead is not quite that big. But you never know. I mean, there's talk of her doing well in Wigan, where, of course, Andy Burnham is now an MP in Makerfield, here in Manchester as well. So we still don't know for certain. We hope to get an announcement very soon of what stage we're at. I'm joined to analyse what's going on by Professor Rob Ford of Manchester University. How do you see it at the moment?
20: Well, John, all four polls that we've had so far, three during the campaign and the sort of so-called exit poll conducted by Find Out Now on the day of the election, all suggest Labour at around 40% in first place, solid first place, but not enough to avoid a runoff, as you were saying. The second place fight is a little closer. There was one poll early in the campaign that had the Greens ahead. They seem to have faded a bit down the stretch. Last three polls all have Reform ahead by a few points. But with turnout very low, we're not certain, for example, whether or not there might be a little bit of an upset in the fight for the silver medal. Maybe the Greens overtake. Maybe it's really close. Maybe that's one of the things that's holding things up. If it is Reform joining Labour into the second second round, it's unlikely they're going to close the gap with Labour, because then the biggest chunk of second preference votes is coming straight off the Green column, and the Greens very strongly prefer Labour to reform. If it's Greens against Labour in the second round, different problem, which is there aren't many second preferences coming to either of those candidates from the eliminated Reform candidate, because Reform voters tend not to particularly want either of those parties.
19: Very quickly, why do you think it's all been so slow?
20: Very hard to say. I mean, the turnout has been low, which you would think would speed things up. But this is the largest by-election the country has ever seen. 2.1 million people. That's larger than many countries.
19: Eligible to vote.
20: 2.1 million people eligible. Yes, that's right.
19: It's only about half 25%. A million.
20: It's only about half a million who voted. But half a million votes is still an awful lot of counting to do across 10 different boroughs. An awful lot of checking, verifying and so forth. So I suspect it's just the sheer logistics of the operation rather than anything else. But it does look like we're hopefully going to start the wheels moving soon.
19: Good. OK, that's Professor Rob Ford, Manchester University politics professor. Back to you, Jonathan. Let's hope we can bring you some definitive news very shortly.
17: Let's hope so. We'll return to you the minute that happens. Thanks very much. John, our deputy political editor, Sam Coates, is in Westminster with more analysis.
1: That's right. When we get the full result, we will break them down for you at the wall, Jonathan. Let's just start with what we are looking at. This is the result last time in Greater Manchester, the 10 councils that make up the combined authority. It was Andy Burnham standing to be mayor. And as you can see, they won every single council area. Now, that's what we see. What has changed? But we do have some results, as Rob Ford was just telling us. We've got the turnout figure, and you can see it's a pretty low result. You can see amongst the various mayoralties, the lowest turnout at a combined, one of the lowest turns out at a combined authority election. Let's look at that in comparison to previous Greater Manchester turnouts. And you can see it's the lowest that there's been in Manchester. In fact, last time in 2024, Andy Burnham got a higher turnout. This is 25%, which is low. We are outside of a bigger electoral season, so perhaps not too much of a surprise, but not many people choosing to take part, certainly not as many as has done before. Let's break that down by area. You can see that the biggest areas are down here and here, sort of Greater Manchester, Central Manchester, there on only 23%, Wigan on 22%. More or less, some of the more dense Labour areas in the past have ended up getting lower turnouts, according to this map. Some of the non-Labour areas getting some of the higher turnouts. You can see how they did in 2022, 2023, and the change in local elections from 2022 and 2023, those years, to 2026, and just how much the challenge

0: Hello again. More than 5 million people are bitten by snakes every year, and of those, around 138,000 will die from the injury. Now, researchers say a revolutionary treatment for snake bites is making progress, with scientists working on an oral pill that can be taken to prevent venom from spreading. A warning, this report from our health correspondent, Ashish Joshi, contains graphic images of snake bite wounds.
1: This is venom from one of the world's deadliest snakes, a saw-scaled viper. Just a tiny amount can trigger catastrophic bleeding, organ failure, and death. Every year, more than 2.5 million people are bitten by venomous snakes. Around 138,000 will die. Hundreds of thousands more are left permanently disabled. For more than a century, the treatment has barely changed. Horses are injected with snake venom, and the antibodies produced by the animal then used to develop antivenom.
2: It's Victorian medicine.
3: If you're ready, Paul.
1: Snakebite is one of the world's most neglected diseases. But here in Liverpool, scientists think they're on the brink of changing that.
4: It's really in the last 15 years or so that there's been really major changes in how we actually approach treating snakebite.
1: Inside one of Europe's largest collections of venomous snakes, researchers are studying exactly how different venoms attack the body. Some shut down breathing, others destroy muscle, and some work by stop blood clotting, causing fatal internal bleeding. Understanding these toxins is leading to entirely new treatments.
3: What we're trying to do really is understand, first of all, venom effects, and then look at how antibodies, immune responses or drugs can treat those venom effects, ultimately humans, and then how do we deliver those treatments to those humans over time?
1: The team in Liverpool is developing a simple pill made from existing medicines that can be given to patients where the snake attack takes place. It works by blocking the venom before it causes devastating tissue damage and internal bleeding.
4: So these are synthetic chemicals, essentially, just like paracetamol. What we're trying to do with research nowadays, whether it be with monoclonal antibodies or nanobodies that are being produced, or small molecule drugs, these can be produced synthetically. So we can make them in the lab, we can make them very consistent.
1: Some 600 miles away in Copenhagen, another team is tackling the same problem, but from a different direction. Instead of using horses, they're growing their own human-compatible antibodies in the laboratory. The treatment has already shown promising results against 17 of Africa's deadliest snakes.
5: Our mixture of antibodies worked better than the existing antivenom on the market. It was more effective and it had broader coverage when it came to snake species.
1: Scaling up production is now the next challenge.
6: So we are producing antivenom. It's something we know can be achieved.
1: A disease that has been neglected for decades, a treatment that has barely changed in more than 100 years. Now, two scientific breakthroughs could finally give hope to millions.
5: I do believe over the years we could save hundreds of thousands of lives.
1: Ashish Joshi, Sky News.
0: Terrifying footage. This is the News Hour. Coming up in a moment, we'll have more for you on the Manchester mayoral by-election as we wait for a result. I'll be speaking to the mayor of South Yorkshire.

0: why it hasn't been stopped.
1: You're watching the News Hour. Let's get more now on the Greater Manchester mayoral by-election to decide who replaces the now Prime Minister, Andy Burnham. Joining me now is the Labour Mayor of South Yorkshire, Oliver Coppard. You must be on tenterhooks, aren't you? This is all taking a while.
2: Well, when things drag out like this, the sort of tenterhooks fade a little bit. But, yeah, we all are all quite excited and looking forward to the result.
1: Yeah, hopefully get a result fairly soon. Low turnout, though, isn't it? Only one in four people bothering to vote. Is that a sign, do you think, that people are turned off by devolved politics?
2: Well, look, I definitely think mayors, mayoral combined authorities need to see an increased turnout in order to have more legitimacy. But let's not forget how new some of these organisations and systems are. I also think it's probably worth remembering that in Greater Manchester, they've had quite a few elections recently, and I wouldn't be surprised if people were feeling a little bit fatigued. It's also the summer holidays. But your point is right. I do think we need to see people voting in greater numbers for mayors if we are going to have more legitimacy in the system. We've heard this morning from the Prime Minister about what we're going to get in terms of more powers, control, agency in places like South Yorkshire and indeed in Greater Manchester. And as that happens, I do think we will see people pay more attention to these elections.
1: Yeah, it'd be interesting to get your thoughts on this. If extra cash does come your way, what will you do with it?
2: Well, we know it's not going to come our way straight away, so it's a fiscally neutral sort of position that we're inheriting from 2028. So the grants that we get at the moment will be replaced by a share of income tax and business rate retention. We know that much. But what it does, it provides us with a long-term steady income stream, which allows us to plan for some bigger and better projects. So we've got some big projects in South Yorkshire, reopening Doncaster Sheffield Airport, making the Don Valley Corridor an advanced manufacturing powerhouse, extending our Supertram network. And now with that longer-term funding stream, we can potentially borrow against that money, invest in different ways and hopefully do bigger things.
1: Real devolution would mean regions choosing their own levels of tax raising or cutting, wouldn't it? Wouldn't that be something you'd welcome?
2: Well, we already have a little bit of that now. So we have a mayoral precept that we can, if we want to, put in place. I haven't done that in South Yorkshire, and I've been mayor for 4 years. So that's one thing that we can do. We're bringing in an overnight visitor levy, which will allow us to make sure that those people that come and visit our regions pay a small fee on their hotel rooms. And now we're seeing another step forward with this announcement today. So it is a step-by-step process. I think we've seen a significant acceleration of that today from the Prime Minister and with the Cabinet statement. But yeah, of course, I would like to see it go further. I'd like to see it go faster. But I'm a mayor, so you would expect me to say nothing less.
1: Ben Howson of Tees Valley says that he would like to put it back in people's pockets. He says that the real issue where he is the cost of living, people struggling to even put food on their table, and to have some money back would be very welcome and a good way of spending this cash. What do you say to him?
2: Well, look, I've spoken to Ben about it directly. I think Ben, as the mayor of the Tees Valley, should be allowed to make decisions about what happens in the Tees Valley. That's what devolution is, and that's what Louise Hay said this morning when I heard her speak. She said they'll look at the detail and work out how to take those ideas forward. I think that's absolutely right. The challenge in South Yorkshire is investment. We need to be able to invest in infrastructure, in transport, in our business community, and making sure that people get the skills that they need in order to access those opportunities that we're creating. But other mayors will make other decisions, and that's what devolution is all about. We then face the electorate, tell them what we've done, what we haven't done, and the electorate gets to make that choice. I think that's the right approach.
1: What about the areas that don't have mayors, deprived areas like parts of the southwest?
2: Well, I'd hope that everywhere across this country will have a mayor in the not-too-distant future. I also think, actually, frankly, there's a case for mayors in places like Scotland too, but it's beyond my pay grade to make that case. If we do have mayors across this country, then clearly powers that, like the ones that I have, will feed into those places. But again, Louise this morning said that even if you don't want a mayor, as long as you've got the devolved structures in place, then you'll still have access to these powers. And that has to be right. You have to have more local control, agency in the community to take advantage of some of this. But if you do that, the government will row in behind you and give you these powers and these opportunities.
1: I suppose the actual problem is lack of growth in the economy, isn't it? This sort of tinkers around the edges with how money is distributed, but it doesn't actually tackle the key issue.
2: I'm not sure that's right, if you don't mind me saying. Look, I think what we've heard this morning is a huge step forward. And the reason for that is, as I said earlier, from 2028, we will have a guaranteed income stream that we can use to fund some significant projects. And in South Yorkshire, the problem that's held us back for far too long, and our economy back for far too long, has been a lack of investment. And we now have the opportunity to invest properly in some of those big projects. Is it enough? No, probably not yet, but it's a massive step forward and it will be a big driver for growth, partly because it says to me, look, invest in those things that will grow the economy, show the community that you lead that you've made the right decision, rather than, for instance, putting money back in their pocket. And actually, as a result, we can all grow the economy together because you've taken some of those hard decisions. I think that is a big growth prospectus. I think that is a big growth plan. And I think that is very different to where we've been before.
1: OK, good stuff. Thank you very much for coming on. As you wait for that result in Greater Manchester, Oliver Coppard, Mayor of South Yorkshire, thanks.
2: Thank you very much.
1: OK, time now for your Friday sports.

0: Right, here we are. First day back, I suppose, it kind of feels like, doesn't it? How is the feeling? Because everything feels quite new around here.
1: Now, of course, first day of pre-season with the full squad outside on the pitch today. And the first team meeting, talking about our season ambition and who we want to be. It's been a great day, and of course, I'm very excited here.
0: How does it feel? It feels odd coming here. I haven't been shouted at by Katie McCabe or given a big hug by Beth Mead. There is a different feeling here today.
1: Yeah, you'll get them at some point, just not around Arsenal. Yeah, of course, they are legends of the club on what they've done for Arsenal. And for me, it was a pleasure working with them as well. In both of them, there's so much football intelligence and learned from them. And I think Katie, with her leadership, her vocality on the pitch, same with Beth, very energetic, vocal on the pitch. Of course, we'll miss that. But yeah, it's a new season and we have a lot of great players coming in, and there will be new dynamics, and we have a lot of leadership in the squad as it stands. And then it's always interesting in the group dynamics, how are these different roles going to be filled with the squad that we have right now? But it looks really, really good.
0: The decision to sort of transform the squad, to move on from certain players, to kind of maybe get a bit younger, was taken some months ago. Was there any kind of nerves about sort of the process whilst you were going through it, especially at the end of the season when your team was playing well?
1: Yeah. Nerves, I don't know what word I would use, but you're always, because it's decisions for the player, for the team, for the club, and you want to make sure that for all parties involved the decisions are right. So of course there's been a lot of thinking going into these decisions. If I would say it's made me nervous, I don't think so. But yeah, I'm just really happy with Beth and Katie, the way they've ended their Arsenal time, because I think they've been playing on a really high level and have been really important for us. Likewise for Laia Codina, Vic Belova. Manuela was, of course, unfortunately out with an injury. But all these players hopefully feel like the end of their Arsenal time has been positive.
0: But you haven't, it's lots of clubs, I suppose, when they were sort of going out and starting a new structure, would have gone out and probably signed a load of young players. But you've signed quite a few players at their peak, or certainly sort of hoping to be at their peak. Was that a conscious decision?
1: Yeah, so of course there's a lot of different factors that we look at when we go and recruit and build a team that we think can be most successful for us. They need to be good fits for us. So how I see the game growing, athleticism, I think, is really important because the game becomes faster. So explosive actions, you have to be able to deliver them over 90 minutes. So definitely something we've looked at. You have to be able to play the Arsenal way, and that's dominating the ball. So that's important qualities. Then about the group dynamics, what kind of personalities and characters do we bring into the group? What do we need? How are things going to fit together? So yeah, there's been a lot of work and there's a lot of factors that play in, but yeah, we also look at age as one of them. What's the best balance for us?
2: Stay with us on the News Hour. Coming up next, we'll be speaking to an international relations expert about how 60,000 migrants were able to cross Spain's border with Morocco.

0: With firefighters in France and Spain struggling to contain huge wildfires that have forced hundreds of thousands from their homes, assistance has been drafted in from across Europe. And as catastrophic fires such as these become more common on the continent, a more united response will be needed to help prevent further disaster. Our international correspondent, Alex Rossi, reports from the Gironde region in the southwest of France.
1: Racing through the maritime forests, Europe's response to the wildfires is being tested to the limit. This is a team of Swiss firefighters who've been drafted in to help combat the disaster. Their commander, Nicholas Schumacher, says he's never witnessed anything on this scale before.
2: This here, where we're driving, is essentially the last containment line that would allow us to stop the fire coming from the right. We need to hold this line because if the fire crossed, it would threaten Cap Ferret.
1: Europe has mounted one of its largest ever responses, with several countries sending aircraft, equipment and specialist crews. This is no longer being treated as an isolated French emergency.
3: Whilst the firefighting teams are making progress, no one would describe the blaze as being under control. Now, what this team are doing is they're going around. Embers from the main body of the fire are being spread by the winds and are catching light. And what they're doing here is damping them down and trying to stop them igniting into a much larger fire.
1: With mega fires becoming more common across Europe, a united continental response will have to become even more coordinated if these types of disaster are not to become even more destructive.
4: Even in Switzerland, we prepare for that because of the weather condition and all that stuff. So that's why we're here, to gain a little bit of experience, yeah.
1: Already, huge swathes of southwest France have been destroyed, scorched by fires that are unprecedented in scale. The disruption has caused mass evacuations. Campsites like this one, which are normally bursting with holidaymakers at this time of year, lie eerily empty. And as the Swiss team gets ready for a change of shift, they say the impact of the fires will be felt for years.
5: It's depressing. It's just walking around different places. You don't have here. We can hear the different birds and things. But as soon as you go in where it's burnt, there's nothing. No life, no birds, no insects. So it's sort of a zombie land.
1: Europe's summers are getting hotter as the climate changes. The fear is that what were, until recently, once-in-a-generation disasters will become far more common. How the continent responds will be one of the defining challenges of the years ahead. Alex Rossi, Sky News, Southwest France.
0: The Prime Minister, Andy Burnham, has offered support to Spain after as many as 60,000 migrants crossed into Ceuta, a Spanish territory that's surrounded by Morocco. Will join us now. The Senior Lecturer in International Relations at the University of Exeter, Dr. Irene Fernandez-Molina. Thank you very much for your time this evening. Is this something that has been bubbling away for a while? Because it seems to have taken many people by surprise.
6: It's taken everyone by surprise. We have seen different migration and border crises in Ceuta and Melilla, but nothing of this size. And it's also very, very puzzling, very hard to explain why this has happened, what have been the drivers of the movement of people across the border, and if there are any kind of political motivations. The Spanish government has put everything down to a recent ruling by the Spanish Supreme Court that established that migrant pushbacks, which are very common on this border, migrant pushbacks are illegal if there are no physical barriers that prevent the crossings. And this is what happens when people simply swim along the beach from Moroccan territory into Ceuta, as we've seen since yesterday or the day before yesterday. So this ruling that was issued 3 weeks ago, according to the government, would have been manipulated or exploited by smugglers, and in this way they would have attracted a massive number of candidates to migration to the areas surrounding Ceuta and Melilla.
0: So how is it? It's a chaotic situation, isn't it? How is Spain going to resolve it?
6: Well, for now, they're trying to address the humanitarian emergency. There has been a big number of deaths. And also the city of Ceuta is a small place. It doesn't have the facilities. They're not able to cope with these massive influx of people. At the same time, the Spanish government is trying to Europeanize the crisis, to gather as much support as possible from the EU institutions and EU member states, also other European countries such as Britain. We already had a similar crisis, smaller in size, but similar crisis in May 2021. And at the time, the Spanish strategy of Europeanizing the crisis and claiming that the Spanish borders are the EU borders was pretty successful. So this is one of the strategies they're following at the moment, although it looks like it's not been as successful as it was 5 years back. At the same time, the Spanish government is trying to keep diplomatic communication channels open with Morocco. They haven't blamed the Moroccan authorities, although it seems clear that the current situation would not have been possible without the passivity of Moroccan border control forces. This suggests there's some sort of opportunism and intentionality on the side of the Moroccan authorities. This suggests that we might be seeing another episode of instrumentalization of migration control with foreign policy motivations. The motivations are very unclear at the moment. The Spanish government has chosen to not blame the Moroccan authorities and keep diplomatic channels open.
0: That is going to be key, isn't it, to keep those diplomatic channels open to try and resolve this. It's a very worrying situation. Dr. Irene Fernandez-Molina, thank you very much for your time. We appreciate it. Stay with us on the News Hour. Coming up, Donald Trump announces his Board of Peace has reached an historic agreement for the future of Gaza.
7: Hear that whistle and that crunch? We know that they're coming from the south of the city, where there's a column of Russian armoury.
8: I'm Alex Crawford and I'm Sky's special correspondent based in Istanbul.
9: Look at that sheet of flames, and that has happened within minutes, and now it's coming from both sides and it's moving this way.
10: Jubilation in the streets, while some emotional.
11: This is a political victory for Prime Minister Modi and his Hindu Nationalist Party.
12: I'm Neville Lazarus and I'm Sky's reporter based in Delhi.
10: Companies like these are helping India in its trajectory to be a serious player in space exploration.
12: Sky News, get the full story first.

0: It's 7 o'clock. You're watching Sky News. The headlines this evening. Donald Trump meets his cabinet after claiming he's reached a deal for the complete disarmament of Hamas in Gaza and the withdrawal of Israeli forces.
1: If you go 4 months ago or 5 months ago, a deal like that would have been impossible. So it's a big step for the Middle East, and people are really impressed by it.
0: The Hull funeral director who stored dozens of bodies and gave out the wrong ashes is jailed for 20 years. Dozens dies, around 60,000 migrants try to cross from Morocco to the Spanish enclave, Ceuta. The Prime Minister says Gianni Infantino is the wrong man to lead FIFA as pressure builds over controversial plans to sell stakes in the World Cup. And votes are being counted in the Greater Manchester mayoral by-election to decide who succeeds the now Prime Minister, Andy Burr. We're going to go to Manchester and hear from the returning officer at the by-election for the Greater Manchester Mayor.
2: Most importantly to all of our heroic staff for their forbearance this afternoon. Much appreciated. As I always say, you are the heroes of local democracy, so I'm deeply grateful. I now wish to just announce the information that has been provided to me by the Combined Authority returning officer for count staff and candidates and agents in the room. So, as none of the candidates has received more than half of all first preference votes given in this election today, the Combined Authority returning officer for the Greater Manchester Combined Authority mayoral election, Andrew Lightfoot, has directed me, Tom Stannard, as the returning officer for Manchester, to count the number of second preference votes for each of the candidates that are remaining in the contest. The two candidates remaining are Astley Cyan, Reform UK, and Craig Beverly Ann, commonly known as Craig Bev, Labour and Cooperative Party. There will now be a very short break while my staff help to prepare the room and the tables for the count of the second preference votes. I don't propose to spend an inordinate amount of time explaining the process which will be used for that count of second preference votes, so please refer to count instructions or speak to me and one of my staff if you need any further explanation on it. As soon as my staff have prepared the tables for the count of the second preference votes for area team managers, the count can then commence immediately, and I'd be grateful if, notwithstanding all the delays we've had so far, we could still make sure that we focus on accuracy over speed. Thanks for your attention. If you have any questions, please stop me or one of my team to ask for more information. Thank you.
0: So an update from Manchester. No candidate has got over 50% of the vote, which means it now goes to round two. And there are two candidates, Reform UK and Labour. John Craig, our chief political correspondent, is there. It will be a little bit confusing, John, to some who are used to parliamentary by-elections. Just explain how this system works.
3: It's called the supplementary vote in the jargon. But what it means is that everybody who's voted, and it's about 5 million, only 25% of the 2 million eligible to vote, were able to vote for their first and second preferences. So, on first preferences, the two who are going to go through to the next round are Bev Craig, Labour, as we've just heard, Sian Astley, Reform UK, as we've just heard. So, they're now going to look at the second preferences and see who can get to 50% plus. This is what we expected, really. We thought Bev Craig has been the favourite throughout this whole campaign, but we thought she would not get the required 50% in the first round. Now, Mr. Burnham, when he stood here three times, got well over 60% each time, got elected in the first round. That has not happened here, so we start all over again. We're probably in for quite a late night. I noticed that the returning officer here, Manchester City Council's chief executive, Tom Stannard. I suddenly thought, I know that name. He was the returning officer at Gorton and Denton. And we were there till about 4:30 in the morning. I hope it's not going to be that late. Anyway, let's get some expert analysis with Sky's election analyst, Professor Rob Ford of Manchester University. What do you make of this, then?
4: Well, John, as you said, this is the two we expected to go through. All of the most recent polling, the last three polls, all showed Labour first, Reform second. They all also showed quite a large gap between Labour and Reform. And when they've looked at the second preferences, because the pollsters ran that stage of the process too, in general, Labour stretched out their lead because the Green vote, which is the third place vote in the polling, tended to break quite heavily to Labour over Reform. So if the result looks like the polling, which we don't know, we don't have any figures, we just know the top two. But if the stakes look like the polls do, then it does suggest that this is Bev Craig's race to lose. But as you mentioned, there's an awful lot of second preferences to count now, so it could be some time before we find out for sure.
3: And just to be clear, are they now going to count the second preferences for those, for all the candidates, the seven or eight or so, or just all of them?
4: Well, I believe they only count the candidates, the second preferences that go to the candidates that are still in the race. So that's Labour and Reform.
3: I see.
4: Because the rest can't win at this stage.
3: Right. OK, so that's clear then. So second preferences of those who voted for either Bev Craig, Labour, or Sian Astley, Reform UK. Do you think Reform UK will be relieved that they've come second and not been pushed into third place by the Greens? The Greens must be very disappointed after their triumph in Gorton and Denton.
4: Yeah, I mean, I think the Greens will be disappointed. The very first poll in this race suggested that they were in second place. They had high hopes. They'd won in Gorton and Denton. They'd done really well in Manchester City Centre itself, around about here. They seem to have faded away. Reform have obviously been fading in the national polls. They've had quite a lot of negative press lately as well. Labour have overtaken them in recent national polling. So they will be relieved to be in a second round. And, of course, the fact they are in a second round means it's certain that they've got a pretty hefty vote share here, which is something that they can take to the bank after quite a bruising period.
3: And do you think Labour will be disappointed that they've not won on the first round, given the results Mr Burnham had when he was the candidate here? 64%, 65%, big personal votes. Bev Craig obviously under 50%. Will they be a bit disappointed by that?
4: I think they will be, yeah. I mean, it shows the power of a baseline, doesn't it, John? Because if we were thinking about this just in terms of 2024, we would say, well, this is a big, big downward shift for Labour. They must have lost at least 13, 14% just to be in a runoff, and they probably lost a fair bit more than that. They've gone heavily backwards in once one of their strongest regions. But because we all have in the front of our minds the local elections here that were just a couple of months ago, where Labour got an absolute pasting, this looks like a substantial recovery. So everything depends on the baseline you pick. If we go to just May, big recovery. If we go further back versus Andy Burnham, his shadow seems to be cast quite long. Bev Craig's not come quite out of it yet.
3: Burnham bounce, yes or no?
4: I think we're probably going to see a result which is consistent with a Burnham bounce.
3: Okay, thank you. There you go. Consistent with the Burnham bounce. So Bev Craig, we all expect to win. I was a little concerned when the returning officer, who's got form for late declarations, said accuracy rather than speed. So we're going to be here for a little while, I think.
0: OK, John, I hope it's not too late for your sake, but thanks very much for the moment. Our deputy political editor, Sam Coates, is in Westminster for us with more analysis. Sam.
5: The next Manchester Metro mayor will be one of these two people, Sian Astley for Reform UK and Bev Craig. We are going to a second round of counting. Why? Because no candidate's got over 50%. That hasn't happened before. Ever since the first Manchester Metro mayor election, that was in 2017, won by Andy Burnham then, and again in 2024, he never dropped below 63-odd percent. But now neither candidate in the first round have done that, so we've got a runoff. The baseline, though, this is the last time you had the Manchester Metro Mayor result in 2024. And you can see back then, Andy Burnham won every single council of the 10 that make up the combined authority region. But things have got more complicated recently. If you compare what the electoral picture was in 22-23 to the local elections this year, you can see all of this Reform UK blue. That's why the position is more challenging. Nigel Farage's party have come in, even in this traditional Labour stronghold, to get a toehold around here. Now, we do have a little bit more concrete information. That's about turnout. Now, here we have the turnout for today's election. Manchester's turnout this election was 25.1%. Now, what this graph, what these lines show is all the different combined authority elections. And you can see there were a couple with a smaller turnout than this one, Tees Valley and Liverpool City. But actually, when you look at the great sweep of them, it is there is a much smaller turnout than we have seen in the past. And even when it's just compared to Manchester, it's the lowest of the four elections that we've had so far. One little bit of digging that we can do, if we actually break down the turnout by area, here are the 10 Manchester Metro councils. You can see places like Wigan here, 22%. You can see Stockport down there. At the other end of the scale, 31%. Manchester City Council there. But now look at this. If we overlay where the areas of strongest Labour vote are, it looks like this. And you can see that that bigger, the areas of denser red, where traditionally you've had a sort of more robust Labour, a stronger turnout from Labour there and there, actually have these less performed less well with turnout. And some of those areas down here, less Labour, but a higher turnout. Could that be one of the explanations for why maybe Labour haven't done quite as well as they did under Andy Burnham? But in the next few hours, we will find out who ultimately was the winner.
0: We will. Sam, for the moment, thank you. Donald Trump has been meeting his cabinet at Camp David after claiming his Board of Peace has reached a deal for the complete disarmament of Hamas in Gaza. The agreement, according to the US president, also includes the withdrawal of Israeli forces. Israel is yet to publicly comment on the announcement, but Hamas says any disarmament is conditional on an end to fighting. Well, let's hear what Donald Trump had to say about the deal. Our international correspondent, John Sparks, reports.
5: Council there. But now look at this. If we overlay where the areas of strongest Labour vote are, it looks like this. And you can see that that bigger, the areas of denser red, where traditionally you've had a sort of more robust Labour, a stronger turnout from Labour there and there, actually have these less performed less well with turnout. And some of those areas down here, less Labour, but a higher turnout. Could that be one of the explanations for why maybe Labour haven't done quite as well as they did under Andy Burnham? But in the next few hours, we will find out who ultimately was the winner.
0: We will. Sam, for the moment, thank you. Donald Trump has been meeting his cabinet at Camp David after claiming his Board of Peace has reached a deal for the complete disarmament of Hamas in Gaza. The agreement, according to the US president, also includes the withdrawal of Israeli forces. Israel is yet to publicly comment on the announcement, but Hamas says any disarmament is conditional on an end to fighting. Well, let's hear what Donald Trump had to say about the deal. Our international correspondent, John Sparks, reports.
6: For the people of Gaza, Donald Trump's attempts to engineer a ceasefire have brought little relief from the misery that is their daily existence. This week, like most weeks, multiple Israeli airstrikes hit targets across the strip. More people injured, more people dead, despite a 20-point agreement brokered last October. And Trump's announcement that Hamas has agreed to a complete disarmament has failed to generate much optimism here.
7: God willing, they will find a solution for us. Hamas will surrender their weapons and Gaza will return to how it was before October the 7th.
8: I don't have confidence in the occupying forces. The occupation puts obstacles in the way every day. You cannot negotiate while they're confronting you.
6: Trump's announcement was first aired with aplomb on his social media site, Truth Social. The deal was historic. a critical step, Hamas signing up to a detailed roadmap on disarmament. Yet, in a cabinet meeting at Camp David, he was sounding more restrained.
1: Most people said that would be a deal that would be undoable. Now, will it go through its ups and downs? It's a very complex situation over there. The people are very complex and difficult, but that will be it's a great breakthrough. Nobody thought that would be possible, to disarm Hamas.
6: Disarmament is a key part of Trump's plan. Without it, the introduction of a new government won't work, nor will reconstruction start in the battered territory. And we now have details of how the plan is supposed to work. An inventory will be made of heavy weapons, military production sites, depots of weapons and tunnels within Gaza. A new Palestinian administration will then enter the Strip and start to assume its responsibilities. The disarmament of weapons will be completed in a gradual, sequential, and time-bound manner. And this is crucial. It's all linked to an Israeli withdrawal in phases from the Strip. But it is the withdrawal of Israeli forces that may represent the biggest problem here. Currently in control of 60% of Gaza, Prime Minister Benjamin Netanyahu has shown little to no enthusiasm for such a withdrawal. And with a national election scheduled in October, such a move could alienate key supporters. The fact is, neither side has shown much enthusiasm for Donald Trump's big announcement. An Israeli official said there would be no withdrawal from Gaza until they got genuine disarmament. Well, Hamas said there would be no disarmament until Israel withdraws. And clearly, a substantial gulf remains between the two. So Trump's deal is starting to look more aspirational than actual. But in Gaza, the reality of life looks the same. Amid the fear and the rubble, there's no declaration of success here. John Sparks, Sky News in Jerusalem.
0: And our US correspondent David Blevins sent this update from Washington.
9: We were 45 minutes into this cabinet meeting at Camp David before the president even mentioned Gaza. That in itself seemed unusual. He went on to say it would be a big deal, that it was a great breakthrough for the Middle East, answering reporters' questions. He claimed he had an understanding with Israel, whatever that means, but then qualified all of that by adding, it's complicated. Now, that suggests that he does appreciate the nuances around all of this. For example, the fact that Hamas wants Israel to withdraw first, that Israel wants Hamas to disarm first. That's the kind of complexity that this president doesn't tend to get into. He likes to be told all is well and that he's doing a great job. This is the 13th cabinet meeting of his second term, unusually happening at Camp David, the presidential retreat in Maryland. And for the 13th time, we heard members of that cabinet, the vice president, the secretary of state, the man who calls himself secretary of war, the treasury secretary, all tell the president he's doing a very good job. And he'll want to hear that right now because he is said to be deeply frustrated about what's happening in Iran. He is 5 months into a war there that he said would last 2 to 3 weeks. American service personnel are coming home in coffins. The cost of living is rising here because of what's happening in the Strait of Hormuz. He said today we'll be hitting them hard again and eventually Iran will reach the point where they just can't take any more. But whether it's Iran or Gaza, ultimately success will be judged on what happens on the ground, not by the president's words online or around the cabinet table. And remember, disarmament doesn't happen overnight. History teaches us that. It's just 9 months since Israel and Hamas brokered their very fragile ceasefire. It was 11 years before the IRA decommissioned weapons in Northern Ireland after it called its ceasefire back in 1994.
0: Well, the latest on that story from the Middle East will appear on our late-night programme, The Wrap, tonight from 10. Joining Gillian Joseph to discuss all of today's big stories and the best of tomorrow's papers will be the New Statesman's Associate Political Editor, Rachel Cunliffe, and the Political Editor of The Critic, Henry Hill. A funeral director who let bodies rot in storage while giving families the wrong remains has been jailed for 20 years. Police say there was evidence Robert Bush used a communal store of unidentified mixed ashes to give to bereaved families. The sentencing judge described the 48-year-old as heartless and said he was motivated by greed. Sky's Katie Barnfield was in court and has this report.
10: Are you sorry for what you've done to
11: the... For years, Robert Bush played the part of a funeral director families could trust. He's now been jailed for 20 years for crimes likened to a horror film.
12: I'm sorry, yes.
10: You're sorry.
11: He took people's money and gave them ashes that were not their loved ones. Inside his funeral home, police found bodies he'd left to decompose after lying about cremating them to their families.
12: Nowhere near enough to work.
11: But for many of the hundreds of people left traumatised by Bush's crimes, anger at the sentence he received.
13: I think it was wrong. I think he should have got 20 years for every one of them he left in that place.
14: Not happy with how long he's got. It won't ever be enough for us. We've got to live with this for the rest of our lives now.
15: Robbing everyone blind and leaving the bodies to rot. That's worse than a murderer.
16: So this is the ashes that I was given that wasn't my baby's ashes. In basically a box that I would say that you'd get a small parcel in.
11: In 2023, Katie Woolston turned to Robert Bush to cremate her miscarried baby after her family had trusted him for years. Not only were the ashes he gave her not hers, she found out he'd never cremated her baby at all.
16: I don't think there's any words to describe how low that man is and how angry. The thought of him just makes me...
17: Did you ever find out what had happened to your baby?
16: No, and that's a question that I would always want to ask him, is what did you do with my baby? It's torture. It's the only way to describe it, is torture.
17: Strange, isn't it?
11: What officers found when they went into Legacy Independent Funeral Directors shocked them.
18: I can remember being stood there on the first morning in the Legacy premises, in disbelief, wondering how this could be allowed to happen. Incredibly disorganised, property strewn everywhere, possessions clearly from people and families that had gone through the property, and human ash as well, you know, loose bags of human ash as well and scattered everywhere.
11: In one room was a scene described as like something from a horror film. 31 bodies in varying states of decay that Bush had lied about cremating, including an unborn baby in a paper bag.
16: It's in the light switch.
11: In his first police interviews in March 2024, Bush told police he kept hold of the bodies to try and pay off his debts.
19: With the debts that I had accrued and the level of cash flow problems I was having, it presented an opportunity that I didn't have to maybe do it immediately. And if I held on to them for a little bit, I'd backfill another one and to catch up, but I didn't catch up.
11: What he didn't tell them was that he was using the money to fund his luxury lifestyle, spending thousands on things like holidays, motorcycle racing and high-end restaurants. By the time of his second arrest in July 2024, when the scale of his offending had become clear, he was painting himself as the victim.
20: It's like I'm Che Guevara saying. It feels vindictive the way this has been done.
11: Throughout the week of Robert Bush's sentencing here at Hull Crown Court, victim after victim stood up to face him, many struggling to speak through tears. The judge, Mr Justice Hilliard, said he'd breached the trust of families on an industrial scale. He called Bush heartless and said he'd caused pain and anguish beyond comprehension.
20: No one who had a cremation with Legacy at any time can actually know for certain whether they received the ashes of their loved one, whether or not the case features in the indictment. A number of people who use Legacy have mentioned this to me in their statements. I do not think that I have ever known offences affect so many people and so many people so deeply.
11: Bush admitted 67 charges, including fraud and preventing lawful burials, but police have identified more than 300 victims and say there may be many more. Families affected by Bush's crimes have been campaigning for more oversight in an industry that's largely unregulated. The government has now promised to act, with Health Secretary Yvette Cooper saying, in the wake of this horrific case, we will now bring forward comprehensive proposals, including proper regulation of the funeral sector. We are determined to drive rogue operators out of this industry and protect other families from suffering the same heartache.
2: That's your final message, sorry.
11: He was once the man that people turned to in their grief. Families who trusted Robert Bush at the most vulnerable time in their lives now see him as a monster. Katie Barnfield, Sky News in Hull.
0: You're watching Sky News. Coming up, the FIFA high flyer who's quit over Gianni Infantino's plans to sell a stake in the World Cup.

Hello again. The Prime Minister says Gianni Infantino is the wrong man to lead FIFA. Andy Burnham's criticism adds to growing pressure on the FIFA president. Today, his senior advisor quit after three footballing confederations came out in opposition to controversial plans to sell stakes in the World Cup to private investors.

0: giving part of it away. That is why this proposal should be rejected. And this is not just a personal attack on Gianni Infantino. It goes into the finances of this project. Infantino says it would value the World Cup and all its tournaments at $20 billion, and they need to generate $4.2 billion from external investors. And what Carlos Cordero is saying is the numbers just don't add up. He talks about the reserves that FIFA have. They've got several billion in cash reserves. He talks about how many of the members around the world have the financial capacity to fund themselves. And what Carlos Cordero says is most troubling is over this lack of fundamental questions that have not been answered about why this deal, why now, what oversight process would there be, was there a competitive process, and what governance would there be, and what investors will gain, and what to the cost of football. And that is what is being said. What will the cost of football be? Selling off the crown jewels of football, the World Cup, to private investors.
1: Rob Harris there. Let's have a look at the weather for the weekend.
2: Dinner under the stars tonight?
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1: So it's going to be more unsettled over the next few days and fresher, but very little rain will reach those areas that need it. For much of England and Wales, it will be a fine and dry end to Friday. Some scattered showers will continue further north and west, but any heavy or thundery downpours will fade and fizzle out. Showers in the north will ease overnight, although some blustery showers will continue across the northwest. Otherwise, it'll be a largely dry night with clear spells. If you've been struggling with the muggy nights, it should feel cooler and more comfortable. On to Saturday, mostly fine and dry with bright or sunny spells and light winds. The best of the sunshine will be in the southeast, with cloudier skies further north and a cooler, showery picture for northern England and Scotland. Most of the showers across the breezier north will be light and should ease later as sunnier skies develop from the west. However, the odd heavy and thundery downpour is possible across northeast Scotland.
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1: You're watching Sky News. Coming up in a moment, the evolution in snakebite medicine, which could save thousands of lives.

0: to Spain next, where at least 57 people have died and more than 60,000 migrants have tried to cross from Morocco to Ceuta in just 24 hours. Spain's Prime Minister described the situation as an attack and said all illegal migrants would be returned as soon as possible. Officials say 25,000 have already gone back voluntarily. Sky's Tom Cheshire reports.
1: Tens of thousands of migrants have crossed the Spanish border from Morocco in just the last 24 hours.
2: Spain has now deployed its military in the city of Ceuta to maintain order in the area.
1: So what's been going on and why has there been such a mass influx in crossings?
2: Ceuta is a Spanish city located on the north coast of Africa, bordering Morocco.
1: It has a population of around 85,000 people and it's been a sought-after area for migrants attempting to cross the border into Europe due to its unique location.
2: 2026 so far has marked a big increase of migrants crossing the Spanish border in Ceuta. Data shows a surge in border crossings, up 149% compared to this time last year, even before yesterday's spike. This rapid increase in Ceuta comes as crossings have declined via the Canary Islands.
1: The islands were a particularly dominant route for illegal migration in 2025, but crossings there have gone down by 61% year on year.
2: On the other hand, crossings into Ceuta have more than doubled.
1: It's one of the point of entry for the so-called Western Mediterranean route, where migrants venture from North Africa towards Spain. Recent data shows that the two main nationalities making use of this route are Algerians and Moroccans. Around half of people who cross into Spain via this route claim that the main driving factor for immigrating is economic opportunities, says the International Organization for Migration.
2: The Western Mediterranean route, however, is very dangerous due to unpredictable weather and poorly maintained boats. Nearly 500 people were recorded to have died last year. And now in Ceuta, the number of people who have drowned attempting to make this crossing is rising.
0: Tom Cheshire reporting. More than 5 million people are bitten by snakes every year, and of these, around 138,000 will die from the injury. Now researchers say a revolutionary treatment for snake bites is making progress, with scientists working on an oral pill that can be taken to prevent venom from spreading. A warning, this report from our health correspondent Ashish Joshi does contain graphic images of snake bite wounds.
3: This is the venom from one of the world's deadliest snakes, a saw-scaled viper. There's enough here to cause a slow, agonizing death through massive internal bleeding, shock, and organ failure.
4: There are real challenges in managing these patients and supporting these patients.
3: More than 2 million venomous snake attacks are reported every year, causing around 140,000 deaths.
5: There's enough venom in here to kill up to 10 people.
3: Snakebite medicine hasn't changed in over 100 years and still uses horse's blood for treatment.
6: It's Victorian medicine.
7: It's really in the last 15 years or so that there's been really major changes in how we actually approach treating snakebite.
6: The antivenom they've produced is a potential game changer.
8: Yes, I do believe over the years we could save hundreds of thousands of lives.
3: This is one of the largest collections of venomous snakes in Europe. More than 160, from 50 different species, from cobras to mambas and puff adders. These reptiles are helping scientists at the Liverpool School of Tropical Medicine to learn more about venom, the way it works to kill prey or defend against predators. And it's this vital research that has brought the world one step closer to finding a safe, effective antivenom.
4: So LSTM has probably got the biggest concentration of snakebite researchers in the world. And that research goes all the way across from understanding what a venom does in the laboratory to improving the systems and training for health professionals that will give a treatment to patients. What we're trying to do really is understand, first of all, venom effects, and then look at how antibodies, immune responses, or drugs can treat those venom effects, ultimately humans, and then how do we deliver those treatments to those humans over time?
3: More than 2.5 million people are bitten by venomous snakes every year. Of these, around 138,000 will die, and some 400,000 survivors will be left with permanent disabilities, including amputations, blindness, and severe tissue damage. Most people who are affected are farmers, women and children in rural Africa, South Asia and Latin America. India alone loses 58,000 people to snake bites every year. That's more than the population of a small city. Other countries which are most affected include Pakistan with over 2,000 snakebite victims, Nigeria with nearly 1,500, and Bangladesh with more than 1,100. But despite this devastating toll on lives and livelihoods, snakebite is a disease that the world has largely ignored. The World Health Organization classified it as a neglected tropical disease in 2017 and set a target to halve the number of deaths by 2030. But the way antivenom is produced now is the same as it was 130 years ago, by injecting snake venom into large mammals like horses. The antibodies produced in the animal's blood are then used to produce antivenom. But this treatment can also present a serious risk to the patients.
7: It works. It can neutralize venom, but I would say almost, of course, when you take something from an animal and inject it into a human, the human immune system will see it as a foreign substance. So it's not a question of whether you'll get adverse reactions. It's more how severe are they? Will you go into full-blown anaphylaxis and actually die from the antivenom treatment? So it's a mix between antivenom could be better in terms of neutralizing a broader spectrum of snakes, could be cheaper so that it could come out into more rural parts of especially impoverished nations, and a safety aspect that right now medical doctors are hesitant of giving the existing treatment because of the fear of adverse reactions.
3: There are other limitations. Current antivenoms are region and snake specific.
7: Current antivenoms are really geographically restricted to certain areas. So an antivenom that's made for Indian snakes, for example, won't work in North America for treating a rattlesnake bite. And that's because the venoms are very different between the snakes that are found in those regions. So what we're trying to do is really use scientific approaches to understand that diversity in venom toxins, identify which are the really key and important ones to neutralize, to knock out if someone's being bitten.
3: Snake venoms kill in different ways. Neurotoxins from cobras and mambas shut down the nerves that control breathing. Cytotoxins from puff adders destroy skin and muscle, leading to amputation. Hemotoxins from vipers stop blood from clotting, causing internal bleeding. And many snakes combine more than one method.
4: So there's no doubt that when somebody's bitten by a venomous snake, you want to get them treatment in as soon as possible. And so access to that care, you know, from the point where you're bitten to a health facility where you can get treatment is a really critical element. There are two bits to that. You can actually improve the transport of a sick patient to a big hospital, but you can also start to think about treatments that can be delivered at a local level.
3: That elusive prize is now within sight. Two teams, one from Britain and the other in Denmark, believe together they can deliver the medicine for one of the world's deadliest diseases. The team from Liverpool believe they are close to developing a pill that can be taken minutes after a bite, before the patient even reaches a hospital. It's made from existing drugs, originally developed for other diseases and now repurposed for snake bite. It works by stopping the venom from causing tissue damage and internal bleeding. It's already proven safe, so it can be given outside a hospital at the point of a bite. And it's cheap, easy to store, easy to take.
7: So these are synthetic chemicals, essentially, just like paracetamol that you might take for your headache. So this is a traditional, what we'd call, drug. And so for snake venom in the past, we haven't used this type of molecule. What we're trying to do with research nowadays, whether it be with monoclonal antibodies or nanobodies that are being produced, or small molecule drugs, these can be produced synthetically. So we can make them in the lab, we can make them very consistent, and we can make that desired product we want much more inexpensively than we can with antivenom.
3: Some 600 miles away in Denmark, the ambition is the same, but the process and the result is very different. Here, the antivenom is grown in a laboratory. This works by neutralizing the venom's traditional antivenom cards. Scientists inject venom into llamas and alpacas, which produce small antibodies called nanobodies. Scientists then identify the best nanobodies and work out the DNA code needed to make it. By inserting that DNA code into specially grown cells, they can produce unlimited amounts of identical antibodies. This is then given as an intravenous injection at hospital, and it's effective against 17 of the deadliest snakes in Africa.
8: We designed the mixture and then, of course, tested it to start with in the lab, different ways of simulating the venom's effects and seeing can we neutralize that effect either on cells. Once we saw that it worked in the lab, we took it into so-called preclinical testing where we tested in mice to see can we save the life of mice that have been challenged with venom, and then after a time delay, administered antivenom, or our, you could say, prototype antivenom. And what we saw was that our mixture of antibodies worked better than the existing antivenom on the market. It was more effective and it had broader coverage when it came to snake species.
3: But scaling up this revolutionary lab-produced antivenom is the next challenge. Here at this facility in Copenhagen, they're confident that it can be done. They're successfully producing it in much smaller amounts.
9: These cells are the cells that are producing the antibodies that are being used as antivenoms. They have been transfected, as we call it. The DNA, the gene for the antibodies, have been put inside each of these Chinese hamster ovary cells. Then we grow these cells to get enough of those. They divide about every 20 hours. Then you grow more and more, and then you grow, in this case, in 2 liters. You grow cells enough that you can produce enough of the antivenom antibodies that can be used for injecting a mouse or something to test the product.
3: This model bioreactor stores 2 liters. The ones used for manufacturing antivenom would need to be 10,000 times larger.
5: Is it working? Are you producing antivenom?
9: Yes, we are producing antivenom. It's something we know can be achieved.
3: Snakebite remains a neglected tropical disease that kills and maims hundreds of thousands every year, and its treatment has not changed in over 100 years. But finally, there is hope.
8: I believe if you could make antivenoms safer and cheaper and at least equally effective, ideally more effective, yes, I do believe over the years we could save hundreds of thousands of lives.
0: Ashish Joshi with that special report. Stay with us on Sky News Sport for you next, including why the England door remains open for Ben Stokes.

0: Let's get the latest sport. Here's Chetan.
1: Right, here we are. First day back, I suppose, it kind of feels like, doesn't it? How is the feeling? Because everything feels quite new around here.
2: Of course, first day of pre-season, with the full squad outside on the pitch today. And the first team meeting, talking about our season ambition and who we want to be. It's been a great day, and of course I'm very excited, yeah.
1: How does it feel? It feels odd coming here. I haven't been shouted at by Katie McCabe or given a big hug by Beth Mead. There is a different feeling here today.
2: Yeah, you'll get them at some point, just not around Arsenal. Yeah, of course, they are legends of the club on what they've done for Arsenal, and for me it was a pleasure working with them as well. In both of them there's so much football intelligence, and learned from them, and I think Katie with her leadership, her vocality on the pitch, same with Beth, very energetic, vocal on the pitch. Of course we'll miss that. But yeah, it's a new season and we have a lot of great players coming in, and there will be new dynamics, and we have a lot of leadership in the squad as it stands, and then it's always interesting in the group dynamics. How are these different roles going to be filled with the squad that we have right now? But it looks really, really good.
1: The decision to sort of transform the squad, to move on from certain players, to kind of maybe get a bit younger, was taken some months ago. Was there any kind of nerves about sort of the process whilst you were going through it, especially at the end of the season when your team was playing well?
2: Yeah. Nerves, I don't know what word I would use, but you're always, because it's decisions for the player, for the team, for the club, and you want to make sure that for all parties involved the decisions are right. So of course there's been a lot of thinking going into these decisions. If I would say it's made me nervous, I don't think so. But yeah, I'm just really happy with Beth and Katie, the way they've ended their Arsenal time, because I think they've been playing on a really high level and have been really important for us. Likewise for Laia Codina, Vic Belova, Manuela was of course unfortunately out with an injury, but all these players hopefully feel like the end of their Arsenal time has been positive.
1: But you haven't, it's lots of clubs, I suppose, when they were sort of going out and starting a new structure, would have gone out and probably signed a load of young players. But you've signed quite a few players at their peak, or certainly sort of hoping to be at their peak. Was that a conscious decision?
2: Yeah, so of course there's a lot of different factors that we look at when we go and recruit and build a team that we think can be most successful for us. They need to be good fits for us, so how I see the game growing, athleticism, I think, is really important because the game becomes faster. So explosive actions, you have to be able to deliver them over 90 minutes. So definitely something we've looked at. You have to be able to play the Arsenal way, and that's dominating the ball. So that's important qualities. Then about the group dynamics, what kind of personalities and characters do we bring into the group? What do we need? How are things going to fit together? So, yeah, there's been a lot of work, and there's a lot of factors that play in, but yeah, the
0: Now, with firefighters in France and Spain struggling to contain huge wildfires that have forced hundreds of thousands from their homes, assistance has been drafted in from across Europe. And as catastrophic fires such as these become more common on the continent, a more united response will be needed to help prevent further disaster. Our international correspondent, Alex Rossi, reports from the Gironde region in the southwest of France.
3: Racing through the maritime forests, Europe's response to the wildfires is being tested to the limit. This is a team of Swiss firefighters who've been drafted in to help combat the disaster. Their commander, Nicholas Schumacher, says he's never witnessed anything on this scale before.
4: This here, where we're driving, is essentially the last containment line that would allow us to stop the fire coming from the right. We need to hold this line because if the fire crossed, it would threaten Cap Ferret.
3: Europe has mounted one of its largest ever responses, with several countries sending aircraft, equipment and specialist crews. This is no longer being treated as an isolated French emergency.
5: Whilst the firefighting teams are making progress, no one would describe the blaze as being under control. Now, what this team are doing is they're going around. Embers from the main body of the fire are being spread by the wind and are catching light. And what they're doing here is damping them down and trying to stop them igniting into a much larger fire.
3: With mega fires becoming more common across Europe, a united continental response will have to become even more coordinated if these types of disaster are not to become even more destructive.
6: Even in Switzerland, we prepare for that because of the weather condition and all that stuff. So that's why we're here, to gain a little bit of experience. Yeah.
3: Already, huge swathes of southwest France have been destroyed, scorched by fires that are unprecedented in scale. The disruption has caused mass evacuations. Campsites like this one, which are normally bursting with holidaymakers at this time of year, lie eerily empty. And as the Swiss team gets ready for a change of shift, they say the impact of the fires will be felt for years.
7: It's depressing. It's just walking around different places. You don't have here. We can hear the different birds and things. But as soon as you go in where it's burnt, there's nothing. No life, no birds, no insects. So it's sort of zombie land.
3: Europe's summers are getting hotter as the climate changes. The fear is that what were, until recently, once-in-a-generation disasters will become far more common. How the continent responds will be one of the defining challenges of the years ahead. Alex Rossi, Sky News, Southwest France.
0: As we head to the weekend, let's have a look how the weather is shaping up.
8: You're looking happy.
9: Well, the forecast looks good.
8: So you've sorted the travel insurance then?
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0: Well, the weather turns fresher and more unsettled over the next few days, but very little rain will in fact reach those areas that really need it. For much of England and Wales, it will be a fine and dry end to Friday. Some scattered showers will continue further north and west, but any heavy or thundery downpours will fade and fizzle out. Showers in the north will ease overnight, although some blustery showers will continue across the northwest. Otherwise, it will be a largely dry night with clear spells. If you've been struggling with the muggy nights, it should feel cooler and more comfortable. Overall, Saturday should be mostly fine and dry with bright or sunny spells and light winds. The best of the sunshine will be in the southeast, with cloudier skies further north and a cooler, showery picture for northern England and Scotland. Most of the showers across the breezier north will be light and should ease later as sunny skies develop from the west. However, the odd shower and thundery downpour is possible across northeast Scotland.
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0: Coming up next, Donald Trump announces his Board of Peace has reached an historic agreement for the future of Gaza.

0: You're watching Sky News. It's 8 o'clock, our top stories. Donald Trump meets his cabinet after claiming he's reached a deal for the complete disarmament of Hamas in Gaza and the withdrawal of Israeli forces.
1: If you go 4 months ago, 5 months ago, a deal like that would have been impossible. So it's a big step for the Middle East, and people are really impressed by it.
0: The Hull funeral director, who stored dozens of bodies and gave out the wrong ashes, is jailed for 20 years. Dozens die as around 60,000 migrants try to cross from Morocco to the Spanish enclave Ceuta. The Prime Minister says Gianni Infantino is the wrong man to lead FIFA, as pressure builds over controversial plans to sell stakes in the World Cup. And the Greater Manchester mayoral by-election goes to round two, contested only between Reform UK and Labour, to decide who succeeds the now Prime Minister, Andy Burnham. Hello there, I'm Jonathan Samuels. Donald Trump has been meeting his cabinet at Camp David after claiming his Board of Peace has reached a deal for the complete disarmament of Hamas in Gaza. The agreement, according to the president, also includes the withdrawal of Israeli forces. Israel is yet to publicly comment on the announcement, but Hamas says any disarmament is conditional on an end to fighting. Our international correspondent John Sparks reports.
2: For the people of Gaza, Donald Trump's attempts to engineer a ceasefire have brought little relief from the misery that is their daily existence. This week, like most weeks, multiple Israeli airstrikes hit targets across the strip. More people injured, more people dead, despite a 20-point agreement brokered last October. And Trump's announcement that Hamas has agreed to a complete disarmament has failed to generate much optimism here.
3: God willing, they will find a solution for us. Hamas will surrender their weapons and Gaza will return to how it was before October the 7th.
4: I don't have confidence in the occupying forces. The occupation puts obstacles in the way every day. You cannot negotiate while they're confronting you.
2: Trump's announcement was first aired with aplomb on his social media site, Truth Social. The deal was historic, a critical step, Hamas signing up to a detailed roadmap on disarmament. Yet, in a cabinet meeting at Camp David, he was sounding more restrained.
1: Most people said that would be a deal that would be undoable. Now, will it go through its ups and downs? It's a very complex situation over there. The people are very complex and difficult. But that will be it's a great breakthrough. Nobody thought that would be possible to disarm Hamas.
2: Disarmament is a key part of Trump's plan. Without it, the introduction of a new government won't work, nor will reconstruction start in the battered territory. And we now have details of how the plan is supposed to work. An inventory will be made of heavy weapons, military production sites, depots of weapons and tunnels within Gaza. A new Palestinian administration will then enter the strip and start to assume its responsibilities. The disarmament of weapons will be completed in a gradual, sequential, and time-bound manner. And this is crucial. It's all linked to an Israeli withdrawal in phases from the strip. But it is the withdrawal of Israeli forces that may represent the biggest problem here. Currently, in control of 60% of Gaza, Prime Minister Benjamin Netanyahu has shown little to no enthusiasm for such a withdrawal. And with a national election scheduled in October, such a move could alienate key supporters. The fact is, neither side has shown much enthusiasm for Donald Trump's big announcement. An Israeli official said there would be no withdrawal from Gaza until they got genuine disarmament, while Hamas said there would be no disarmament until Israel withdraws. And clearly, a substantial gulf remains between the two. So Trump's deal is starting to look more aspirational than actual. But in Gaza, the reality of life looks the same. Amid the fear and the rubble, there's no declaration of success here. John Sparks, Sky News, in Jerusalem.
0: And our US correspondent David Blevins sent this update from Washington.
5: We were 45 minutes into this cabinet meeting at Camp David before the president even mentioned Gaza. That in itself seemed unusual. He went on to say it would be a big deal, that it was a great breakthrough for the Middle East, answering reporters' questions. He claimed he had an understanding with Israel, whatever that means, but then qualified all of that by adding, it's complicated. Now, that suggests that he does appreciate the nuances around all of this. For example, the fact that Hamas wants Israel to withdraw first, that Israel wants Hamas to disarm first. That's the kind of complexity that this president doesn't tend to get into. He likes to be told all is well and that he's doing a great job. This is the 13th cabinet meeting of his second term, unusually happening at Camp David, the presidential retreat in Maryland. And for the 13th time, we heard members of that cabinet, the vice president, the secretary of state, the man who calls himself secretary of war, the treasury secretary, all tell the president he's doing a very good job. And he'll want to hear that right now because he is said to be deeply frustrated about what's happening in Iran. He is 5 months into a war there that he said would last 2 to 3 weeks. American service personnel are coming home in coffins. The cost of living is rising here because of what's happening in the Strait of Hormuz. He said today we'll be hitting them hard again and eventually Iran will reach the point where they just can't take any more. But whether it's Iran or Gaza, ultimately success will be judged on what happens on the ground, not by the president's words online or around the cabinet table. And remember, disarmament doesn't happen overnight. History teaches us that. It's just 9 months since Israel and Hamas brokered their very fragile ceasefire. It was 11 years before the IRA decommissioned weapons in Northern Ireland after it called its ceasefire back in 1994.
0: And that story will feature, I'm sure, on The Wrap tonight from 10. Joining Gillian Joseph to discuss all of today's big stories and the best of tomorrow's papers, The New Statesman's associate political editor, Rachel Cunliffe, and the political editor of The Critic, Henry Hill. Back here, and a funeral director who let bodies rot in storage while giving families the wrong remains has been jailed for 20 years. Police say there was evidence Robert Bush used a communal store of unidentified mixed ashes to give to bereaved families. The sentencing judge described the 48-year-old as heartless and said he was motivated by greed. Sky's Katie Barnfield was in court and sent this report.
6: Are you sorry for what you've done to me?
7: For years, Robert Bush played the part of a funeral director families could trust. He's now been jailed for 20 years for crimes likened to a horror film.
8: I'm sorry, yes.
6: You're sorry.
7: He took people's money and gave them ashes that were not their loved ones.
5: It doesn't happen overnight. History teaches us that. It's just 9 months since Israel and Hamas brokered their very fragile ceasefire. It was 11 years before the IRA decommissioned weapons in Northern Ireland after it called its ceasefire back in 1994.
0: And that story will feature, I'm sure, on The Wrap tonight from 10. Joining Gillian Joseph to discuss all of today's big stories and the best of tomorrow's papers, The New Statesman's associate political editor, Rachel Cunliffe, and the political editor of The Critic, Henry Hill. Back here, and a funeral director who let bodies rot in storage while giving families the wrong remains has been jailed for 20 years. Police say there was evidence Robert Bush used a communal store of unidentified mixed ashes to give to bereaved families. The sentencing judge described the 48-year-old as heartless and said he was motivated by greed. Sky's Katie Barnfield was in court and sent this report.
6: Are you sorry for what you've done to me?
7: For years, Robert Bush played the part of a funeral director families could trust. He's now been jailed for 20 years for crimes likened to a horror film.
8: I'm sorry, yes.
6: You're sorry.
7: He took people's money and gave them ashes that were not their loved ones. Inside his funeral home, police found bodies he'd left to decompose after lying about cremating them to their families.
8: Nowhere near enough to work.
7: But for many of the hundreds of people left traumatised by Bush's crimes, anger at the sentence he received.
9: I think it was wrong. I think he should have got 20 years for every one of them he left in that place.
10: Not happy with how long he's got. It won't ever be enough for us. We've got to live with this for the rest of our lives now.
11: Robbing everyone blind and leaving the bodies to rot. That's worse than a murderer. So this is the ashes that I was given that wasn't my baby's ashes, in basically a box that I would say that you'd get a small parcel in.
7: In 2023, Katie Woolston turned to Robert Bush to cremate her miscarried baby after her family had trusted him for years. Not only were the ashes he gave her not hers, she found out he'd never cremated her baby at all.
11: I don't think there's any words to describe how low that man is and how angry the thought of him just makes me.
12: Did you ever find out what had happened to your baby?
11: No, and that's a question that I would always want to ask him, is what did you do with my baby? It's torture. It's the only way to describe it, is torture.
13: Strange, isn't it?
7: What officers found when they went into Legacy Independent Funeral Directors shocked them.
14: I can remember being stood there on the first morning in the Legacy premises, in disbelief, wondering how this could be allowed to happen. Incredibly disorganised, property strewn everywhere, possessions clearly from people and families that had gone through the property, and human ash as well, you know, loose bags of human ash as well and scattered everywhere.
7: In one room was a scene described as like something from a horror film. 31 bodies in varying states of decay that Bush had lied about cremating, including an unborn baby in a paper bag.
11: It's in the light switch.
7: In his first police interviews in March 2024, Bush told police he kept hold of the bodies to try and pay off his debts.
15: With the debts that I had accrued and the level of cash flow problems I was having, it presented an opportunity that I didn't have to maybe do it immediately. And if I held on to them for a little bit, I'd backfill another one and to catch up, but I didn't catch up.
7: What he didn't tell them was that he was using the money to fund his luxury lifestyle, spending thousands on things like holidays, motorcycle racing and high-end restaurants. By the time of his second arrest in July 2024, when the scale of his offending had become clear, he was painting himself as the victim.
16: It's like I'm Che Guevara saying, it feels vindictive the way this has been done.
7: Throughout the week of Robert Bush's sentencing here at Hull Crown Court, victim after victim stood up to face him, many struggling to speak through tears. The judge, Mr Justice Hilliard, said he'd breached the trust of families on an industrial scale. He called Bush heartless and said he'd caused pain and anguish beyond comprehension.
17: No one who had a cremation with Legacy at any time can actually know for certain whether they received the ashes of their loved one, whether or not the case features in the indictment. A number of people who use Legacy have mentioned this to me in their statements. I do not think that I have ever known offences affect so many people and so many people so deeply.
7: Bush admitted 67 charges, including fraud and preventing lawful burials, but police have identified more than 300 victims and say there may be many more. Families affected by Bush's crimes have been campaigning for more oversight in an industry that's largely unregulated. The government has now promised to act, with Health Secretary Yvette Cooper saying, in the wake of this horrific case, we will now bring forward comprehensive proposals, including proper regulation of the funeral sector. We are determined to drive rogue operators out of this industry and protect other families from suffering the same heartache.
18: That's your final message, you're sorry.
7: He was once the man that people turned to in their grief. Families who trusted Robert Bush at the most vulnerable time in their lives now see him as a monster. Katie Barnfield, Sky News in Hull.
0: The Prime Minister says Gianni Infantino is the wrong man to lead FIFA. Andy Burnham's criticism adds to growing pressure on the FIFA president. Today, his senior advisor quit after three footballing confederations came out in opposition to controversial plans to sell stakes in the World Cup to private investors. Our sports correspondent Rob Harris has the story.
19: This is hugely damaging for the leadership of Gianni Infantino. Carlos Cordero revealing in an exclusive statement to Sky News that he's quitting as senior advisor to the FIFA president Gianni Infantino in direct protest at those attempts to sell off part of the World Cup to private investors. This will raise even more questions about the entire project. It's not just football associations or usually critical confederations tearing into Infantino, not media critics. This is someone who's been so close to Infantino over the last 5 years. Few people are as close as Carlos Cordero has been to Infantino. And he is a former vice chair of Goldman Sachs Bank himself, a former leader of US soccer, and he has a notable presence around FIFA. This is part of his exclusive statement to Sky News revealing his departure. As a senior advisor to the FIFA president, a former banker and a lifelong football fan, I cannot stand by while FIFA considers selling a stake in the World Cup. Let me be clear, I had no involvement in this proposal and I will oppose it unequivocally. It is a bad deal for FIFA members' associations, a bad deal for football, and a bad deal for the long-term future of the game. Football has been central to my life, and after more than 35 years in banking, I understand both the value of this asset and the consequences of giving part of it away. That is why this proposal should be rejected. And this is not just a personal attack on Gianni Infantino. It goes into the finances of this project. Infantino says it would value the World Cup and all its tournaments at $20 billion and they need to generate $4.2 billion from external investors. And what Carlos Cordero is saying is the numbers just don't add up. He talks about the reserves that FIFA have. They've got several billion in cash reserves. He talks about how many of the members around the world have the financial capacity to fund themselves. And what Carlos Cordero says is most troubling is over this lack of fundamental questions that have not been answered about why this deal, why now, what oversight process would there be, was there a competitive process, and what governance would there be, and what investors will gain, and what to the cost of football. And that is what is being said. What will the cost of football be, selling off the crown jewels of football, the World Cup, to private investors?
0: To Spain now, where at least 57 people have died after 60,000 migrants crossed from Morocco to Ceuta in just 24 hours. Spain's Prime Minister described the situation as an attack and said all illegal migrants would be returned as soon as possible. Spain's Foreign Minister, José Manuel Albares, said tonight practically all those who entered Ceuta have already returned to Morocco. Here's Sky's Tom Cheshire.
13: Tens of thousands of migrants have crossed the Spanish border from Morocco in just the last 24 hours.
20: Spain has now deployed its military in the city of Ceuta to maintain order in the area.
13: So what's been going on and why has there been such a mass influx in crossings?
20: Ceuta is a Spanish city located on the north coast of Africa, bordering Morocco.
13: It has a population of around 85,000 people and it's been a sought-after area for migrants attempting to cross the border into Europe due to its unique location.
20: 2026 so far has marked a big increase of migrants crossing the Spanish border in Ceuta. Data shows a surge in border crossings, up 149% compared to this time last year, even before yesterday's spike. This rapid increase in Ceuta comes as crossings have declined via the Canary Islands.
13: The islands were a particularly dominant route for illegal migration in 2025, but crossings there have gone down by 61% year on year.
20: On the other hand, crossings into Ceuta have more than doubled.
13: It's one of the point of entry for the so-called Western Mediterranean route, where migrants venture from North Africa towards Spain. Recent data shows that the two main nationalities making use of this route are Algerians and Moroccans. Around half of people who cross into Spain via this route claim that the main driving factor for immigrating is economic opportunities, says the International Organization for Migration.
20: The Western Mediterranean route, however, is very dangerous due to unpredictable weather and poorly maintained boats. Nearly 500 people were recorded to have died last year. And now in Ceuta, the number of people who have drowned attempting to make this crossing is rising.
0: The Greater Manchester mayoral by-election has gone to a second round after no single candidate won sufficient votes for an outright victory in the first stage of voting. Round two is being contested only between Reform UK and Labour to decide who succeeds the now Prime Minister Andy Burnham. Counting on round two is well underway. Our chief political correspondent, John Craig, is in Manchester. It's all been quite drawn out, this, John.
21: Taking a while, but we're getting there. The last few minutes, I've just been talking to Andrew Weston. Now, he is an employment minister in the government. He's MP for Stretford and Urmston, which I think I'm right in saying is in the borough of Trafford. Now, he is the political lead for this campaign, Bev Craig's campaign. He has told me that he believes Bev Craig won about 45% in the first round, and he's calling it a resounding victory for Bev Craig. He believes that Bev Craig polled more than double what the reform challenger polled as well. So he's very chipper, I have to say. 45% Labour believe they won in the first round. So Labour's Bev Craig, I think we can safely say, is within touching distance now of victory here. The second round votes are being counted, those second preferences. The person who's been eliminated is Geraldine Coggins. Now, she's the Green Party candidate. I spoke to her a short time ago. She was also surprisingly upbeat, considering she'd been just been eliminated.
3: But what I can tell you is, you know, we've gotten far more votes than we've ever done before, you know, and this has been a record result for us. And yeah, we're looking at where we were this time last year. We have quadrupled the numbers of members of the Green Party. We've hundreds of new councillors. We've got a new MP right here in Greater Manchester. So we're seeing this really as part of that surge in support that we have seen in the Green Party over the last year or so. And I think the other side of that is that, of course, for Labour, the fact that this has even gone to a second round is actually quite devastating news for them. They've always won really comfortably on the first round, and what we've also seen is a really low turnout. So we're not seeing a ringing endorsement of this government, even though we've been fighting this in, you know, the honeymoon period of a new Prime Minister.
21: Well, the Green Party candidate there mentioned the low turnout. 25% is very low. It's one of the lowest for this kind of mayoral election. The lowest was, it was 25% here. It was about 21% in Tees Valley back in 2017. That was when Ben Houchin won for the Conservatives. And the second lowest was when Steve Rotherham won in the city region in Merseyside, I think 2 years ago. So it's very low, very low. But I think to call it a devastating result for Labour is not quite right, really, because all the signs are that Bev Craig has won pretty comfortably. And if Andrew Weston is correct, she's got about 45% first time round. She wasn't too far off the 50%. But it is true to say that when Mr Burnham was the candidate here, he three times in each of those elections, he polled about 60, 65% of the vote. So she's not had the sort of landslide or thumping great victory that Mr Burnham had, but it's a pretty comfortable victory. And if Andrew Weston's correct that she got about 45% and it's twice what the Reform UK got, then it's a pretty good win for Labour. So I can't tell you what time we're going to get the result because I simply don't know. It has been slow going. They are still counting, and we'll be back, obviously, as soon as we have some news, and probably before that as well.
4: OK, keep going, John. Thank you. Our Deputy Political Editor, Sam Coates, is in Westminster for us for more analysis. Sam.
22: So, the final round, second round counting is underway. The winner's going to be one of these two people, Sian Astley for Reform UK or Bev Craig for Labour. We think she's much more likely to end up the victor in this contest, as John was just saying, but maybe by less than we've seen Labour win this. Now, 2017 was the first time that you had the Manchester mayoralty elected. Andy Burnham won then, and in 2021, and in 2024, but in all three elections, kind of well over the 60% mark in each election, by far and away the lead in all three. So if it is down below 45, be about there on the chart, then it is a drop, but nevertheless a victory. Labour have seen this as a complete stronghold. This is the last time Andy Burnham fought the Manchester mayoral election, and the 10 councils that make up that combined authority, each one of them, Labour was the largest party. But that suggests it's completely smooth going. But what we saw in the local elections this year was it was less so. Traditionally, lots of the wards in the 10 councils Labour until this May, when you can see all of that light blue. That is the colour for Reform UK. You can see in areas like Wigan, they took almost the entire council in first place. Down there in the sort of Manchester City region, which is this area here, the Greens had got really quite a big stronghold. So you could see the electoral map changing. So nothing has been certain about this. I think at the time that Andy Burnham went for Makerfield, there was much more doubt that tonight we would see a Labour victory than we've had. Now, when it comes, it'll be, as John was just telling you, on quite a small turnout, 25.1%. Only two mayoralties were elected on a turnout of less, Tees Valley and Liverpool City with Steve Rotherham. Quite a lot of them in the high 20s instead. And in terms of Manchester itself, of the four different Manchester mayoralty elections, it is the least on 25%. Now, let's do a bit of analysis based on this. This is the turnout in each one of the 10 councils. So the black means a slightly higher turnout. The lighter grey means that it's less. Now, look at the overlay when we add the share of the Labour vote in different areas onto that. And you can see in areas like Manchester City, lower turnout in an area with big Labour, big Labour stronghold. Also here in Wigan, and you can see some of the areas where there are higher turnouts down there in Stockport, for instance, much less share of the Labour vote. So those will be some of the reasons, I think, why Bev Craig, if she does win, wins on a reduced majority. But we should get the result, hopefully, in the next hour or two. We don't want to keep John waiting up in Manchester that much longer, but we will see whether Labour continue to hold the Manchester Metro mayoralty.
4: Good stuff, Sam. Thank you very much. Stay with us here on Sky News. Coming up in a moment, the evolution in snakebite medicine, which could save thousands of lives every year.

0: barely changed. Horses are injected with snake venom, and the antibodies produced by the animal then used to develop antivenom.
1: It's Victorian medicine.
2: If you're ready, Paul.
0: Snakebite is one of the world's most neglected diseases. But here in Liverpool, scientists think they're on the brink of changing that.
3: It's really in the last 15 years or so that there's been really major changes in how we actually approach treating snakebite.
0: Inside one of Europe's largest collections of venomous snakes, researchers are studying exactly how different venoms attack the body. Some shut down breathing, others destroy muscle, and some work by stop blood clotting, causing fatal internal bleeding. Understanding these toxins is leading to entirely new treatments.
2: What we're trying to do really is understand, first of all, venom effects, and then look at how antibodies, immune responses or drugs can treat those venom effects, ultimately humans, and then how do we deliver those treatments to those humans over time?
0: The team in Liverpool is developing a simple pill made from existing medicines that can be given to patients where the snake attack takes place. It works by blocking the venom before it causes devastating...
2: What we're trying to do really is understand, first of all, venom effects, and then look at how antibodies, immune responses or drugs can treat those venom effects, ultimately humans, and then how do we deliver those treatments to those humans over time?
0: The team in Liverpool is developing a simple pill made from existing medicines that can be given to patients where the snake attack takes place. It works by blocking the venom before it causes devastating tissue damage and internal bleeding.
3: So these are synthetic chemicals, essentially, just like paracetamol. What we're trying to do with research nowadays, whether it be with monoclonal antibodies or nanobodies that are being produced, or small molecule drugs, these can be produced synthetically. So we can make them in the lab, we can make them very consistent.
0: Some 600 miles away in Copenhagen, another team is tackling the same problem, but from a different direction. Instead of using horses, they're growing their own human-compatible antibodies in the laboratory. The treatment has already shown promising results against 17 of Africa's deadliest snakes.
4: Our mixture of antibodies worked better than the existing antivenom on the market. It was more effective and it had broader coverage when it came to snake species.
2: Immune responses or drugs can treat those venom effects, ultimately humans. And then how do we deliver those treatments to those humans over time?
0: The team in Liverpool is developing a simple pill made from existing medicines that can be given to patients where the snake attack takes place. It works by blocking the venom before it causes devastating tissue damage and internal bleeding.
3: So these are synthetic chemicals, essentially, just like paracetamol. What we're trying to do with research nowadays, whether it be with monoclonal antibodies or nanobodies that are being produced, or small molecule drugs, these can be produced synthetically. So we can make them in the lab, we can make them very consistent.
0: Some 600 miles away in Copenhagen, another team is tackling the same problem, but from a different direction. Instead of using horses, they're growing their own human-compatible antibodies in the laboratory. The treatment has already shown promising results against 17 of Africa's deadliest snakes.
4: Our mixture of antibodies worked better than the existing antivenom on the market. It was more effective and it had broader coverage when it came to snake species.
0: Scaling up production is now the next challenge.
5: So we are producing antivenom. It's something we know can be achieved.
0: A disease that has been neglected for decades. A treatment that has barely changed in more than 100 years. Now two scientific breakthroughs could finally give hope to millions.
4: I do believe over the years we could save hundreds of thousands of lives.
0: Ashish Joshi, Sky News.
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7: I hope we haven't forgotten anything.
8: Travel insurance, I tick that box.
7: Yeah, but remember what you forgot last year.
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6: So the weather turns fresher and more unsettled over the next few days. However, very little rain will reach those areas that need it. For much of England and Wales, it will be a fine and dry end to Friday.

0: Some scattered showers will continue further north and west, but any heavy or thundery downpours will fade and fizzle out. Showers in the north will ease overnight, although some blustery showers will continue across the northwest. Otherwise, it'll be a largely dry night with clear spells. If you've been struggling with the muggy nights, it should feel cooler and a bit more comfortable. Overall, Saturday should be mostly fine and dry with bright or sunny spells and light winds. The best of the sunshine in the southeast with cloudier skies further north and a cooler, showerier picture for northern England and Scotland.
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0: You're watching Sky News. Do stay with us in a moment. The race to get lab-grown food on UK supermarket shelves.

0: Now, lab-grown food could be sold in the UK as early as next year. British scientists have been leading the way in experiments, but the competition is fierce, as Victoria Seabrook explains.
1: There's a global race to make the foods of the future. Foods that won't be grown in fields, but which will be made in a lab like this one.
2: As extreme weather and conflict disrupt the flow of food and fertiliser, alternatives produced in a lab could offer a huge prize. They'd require far less land and water and could be made anywhere in the world. Sky News was given exclusive access to two new products entering public trials at Oxford Brookes University: cocoa butter and palm oil substitutes made using yeast, much like yeast is used to brew beer. The UK leads in this science, but soaring energy costs threaten to push these innovators abroad.
3: We're paying some of the highest fees across Europe, so we also look at energy and where we might be able to go for that. For example, I think Sweden and Finland are considerably lower on the energy costs. So it's a balance of feedstock access, energy costs and regulations for us in terms of where we end up.
2: But how do the products stand up to the taste test?
4: Looks like a chip. Tastes like a chip. To be honest, it's hard really to tell much difference between them. So it would be interesting to know which one contained the alternative oil, or maybe two of them.
2: But the competition to develop these novel foods is heating up as China enters the fray, industrialising at pace in its quest for food security.
5: China is looking to scale, and we know from what we've seen in solar and EV that they can scale remarkably quickly. We believe that if the UK doesn't act, that there is a material risk that despite being leading in the science, that we again aren't able to build out our own domestic industries. However, I think there's also an opportunity in China scaling if it brings down the cost curves faster.
2: The government says it's trying to bring down energy prices and fast-track approvals of novel foods. If it doesn't, Britain's head start may go to waste. Victoria Seabrook, Sky News.
0: Time now for a look at some of the day's other top stories. Southport killer Axel Rudakabana has been charged with multiple assaults on prison staff at HMP Belmarsh. The 19-year-old was charged on Tuesday over three separate alleged attacks in 2025. Construction of a new Chinese super embassy in London can go ahead after a High Court challenge against the decision to grant planning permission was dismissed. The controversial embassy has been bitterly opposed by campaigners and some politicians who argue it could be used to spy on Britons. Four bodies have been recovered in the search for a mountaineering group led by a former British serviceman missing in Pakistan following an avalanche. Nirmal Pooja, who is a renowned climber, was leading an expedition of 10 people on the world's 12th highest mountain, Broad Peak, when communication was lost. With firefighters in France and Spain struggling to contain huge wildfires that have forced hundreds of thousands from their homes, assistance has been drafted in from across Europe. And as catastrophic fires such as these become more common on the continent, a more united response will be needed to help prevent further disaster. Our international correspondent, Alex Rossi, reports from the Gironde region in the southwest of France.
6: Racing through the maritime forests, Europe's response to the wildfires is being tested to the limit. This is a team of Swiss firefighters who've been drafted in to help combat the disaster. Their commander, Nicholas Schumacher, says he's never witnessed anything on this scale before.
7: This here, where we're driving, is essentially the last containment line that would allow us to stop the fire coming from the right. We need to hold this line because if the fire crossed, it would threaten Cap Ferret.
6: Europe has mounted one of its largest ever responses, with several countries sending aircraft, equipment and specialist crews. This is no longer being treated as an isolated French emergency.
8: Whilst the firefighting teams are making progress, no one would describe the blaze as being under control. Now, what this team are doing is they're going around. Embers from the main body of the fire are being spread by the winds and are catching light. And what they're doing here is damping them down and trying to stop them igniting into a much larger fire.
6: With mega fires becoming more common across Europe, a united continental response will have to become even more coordinated if these types of disaster are not to become even more destructive.
9: Even in Switzerland, we prepare for that because of the weather condition and all that stuff. So that's why we're here, to gain a little bit of experience. Yeah.
6: Already, huge swathes of southwest France have been destroyed, scorched by fires that are unprecedented in scale. The disruption has caused mass evacuations. Campsites like this one, which are normally bursting with holidaymakers at this time of year, lie eerily empty. And as the Swiss team gets ready for a change of shift, they say the impact of the fires will be felt for years.
10: It's depressing. It's just walking around different places. You don't have here. We can hear the different birds and things. But as soon as you go in where it's burnt, there's nothing. No life, no birds, no insects. So it's sort of a zombie land.
6: Europe's summers are getting hotter as the climate changes. The fear is that what were, until recently, once-in-a-generation disasters will become far more common. How the continent responds will be one of the defining challenges of the years ahead. Alex Rossi, Sky News, Southwest France.
0: You're watching Sky News. In a moment, President Trump claims his Board of Peace has reached an historic agreement which will disarm Hamas inside Gaza.

0: Welcome back. President Trump claims his Board of Peace has reached an historic agreement which will disarm Hamas inside Gaza. He says the deal would shift control of Gaza to a new Palestinian authority and withdraw Israeli troops from the region. But an Israeli political source has told Sky News the IDF will only withdraw from the yellow line when Hamas undergoes a genuine disarmament. Well, let's speak now to retired Colonel Abbas Dahoud, former senior military advisor on Middle East affairs at the US Department of State. Great to have you on the programme this evening. President Trump is calling this a great breakthrough, is it?
1: Well, Jonathan, from his point of view, it is a breakthrough. Perhaps he can call it historic to have at least the Hamas and Israel agree on something to move forward. But as you know, in any agreement, the devil is in the details. We have probably sequencing problem. We're already realizing that Hamas is talking about relinquishing some of their weapons, maybe only the heavy weapons, which frankly they don't have any heavy weapons. But they need to relinquish also their access to their tunnels. They need to relinquish all the manufacturing capabilities and so on. And then you have to, Israelis have to start withdrawing. So I think there's a lot of obstacles to make that happen.
0: And of course, we've been here before so many times, broken promises and zero trust. Many will be skeptical.
1: Definitely. Not only trust, you remember Hamas still classified as a terrorist organization. So that's something also you have to keep that in mind. And also, besides trust, you're talking about relinquishing Israeli security to not only to trust Hamas, also they have to relinquish some of the territories to an international security force. A force has not been identified yet, has not been briefed, or the rules of engagement are unknown, and their commitment is unknown. So that's something also Israel will be hard for the IDF or the Israeli politicians or for the Israeli citizens to relinquish their security to somebody else.
0: I mean, it does feel, doesn't it, like President Trump has imposed this on Benjamin Netanyahu, whose base are not going to like it, especially ahead of the October elections.
1: That's definitely, I mean, this is perhaps was an opportune moment for Trump because the relationship with, or he has the upper hand on with Netanyahu, and there was a prime political move to do so. And also Hamas also seeing Iran is in a weak position, they also decided to perhaps agree. So we'll see. I mean, you're right. There's an elections, and there's also the security issue for the Israelis. It'll be hard to see any movement. Just one final point here. Remember, in Lebanon, you know, where Lebanon and Israel introduced the UNIFIL as a security forces to ensure the security between Lebanon and Israel. That was about since the late 70s. And those forces are leaving and did not accomplish their mission. So there's a similar moment is brewing in this and between Gaza and Israel, and I don't see implementation as envisioned to happen anytime soon.
0: No, and of course, as well as the will to disarm, we also need to see a political will from Hamas, don't we, to move on? And that certainly isn't evident at the moment.
1: Definitely disarming, and also they have to relinquish their political authorities. Something also I don't see Hamas is doing that. And if they kept their small arms, just like Hamas wants to do, that will give them the power to control their population. So that gives them the power to continue their the same daily business. So that's again. So any weapons with Hamas will not be tolerated by any Israeli government, not only the current right wing government.
0: And of course, for Israelis themselves, many will be concerned, won't they, after October the 7th, of even a semi autonomous Gaza. What do you think the feeling is amongst ordinary people in Israel about the situation?
1: Well, definitely there is no more trust between the Israelis and the Palestinians in Gaza, at least. I mean, they already, I think you talk to the regular Israeli, they tell you there is no trust whatsoever. They don't even call them, some of them, they call them terrorists, right? And I'll tell you, in November, I was in Israel, around in the Yellow Line, right east of Gaza City. And if you stand there around and you look back, Israel is really not that far. So if you have the same mentality in Hamas, even in Gaza, even without Hamas, they are still worried that one day a group of, could be Islamic Jihad, could be other organization, they can repeat the same thing. All they have to do is need a car or a motorcycle and rush back into Israel proper and also create some problems. So I think the Israeli citizens also will not like relinquishing security to anybody else.
0: Yeah, it's a really, really interesting point. This roadmap, of course, is baby steps, isn't it? Little by little. Where do you think it's going to go next?
1: Well, I think if depends on the political climate inside Israel. If Bibi Netanyahu feels that there's some political advantage for him to move forward with it, perhaps we'll start seeing some movement. But also has to be reciprocated on the Hamas side. So it's hard to see how this goes within a few months. So it's going to take time. Like you mentioned, trust is not there, and this is a matter of national security, and very tough to implement.
0: Yeah, absolutely. Well, we appreciate your time as always, Abbas Tahuk, former senior military advisor on the Middle East for the U.S. Department of State. Thanks.
1: Thank you for having me, John.
0: Okay, time for the sport now. Here's Chetan.
2: Right, here we are. First day back, I suppose, it kind of feels like, doesn't it? How is the feeling? Because everything feels quite new around here.
3: Of course, first day of pre-season, with the full squad outside on the pitch today. And the first team meeting, talking about our season ambition and who we want to be. It's been a great day, and of course, I'm very excited, yeah.
2: How does it feel? It feels odd coming here. I haven't been shouted at by Katie McCabe or given a big hug by Beth Mead. There is a different feeling here today.
3: Yeah, you'll get them at some point, just not around Arsenal. Yeah, of course, they are legends of the club on what they've done for Arsenal, and for me it was a pleasure working with them as well. In both of them there's so much football intelligence, and learned from them, and I think Katie, with her leadership, her vocality on the pitch, same with Beth, very energetic, vocal on the pitch. Of course, we'll miss that. But yeah, it's a new season and we have a lot of great players coming in, and there will be new dynamics, and we have a lot of leadership in the squad as it stands. And then it's always interesting in the group dynamics, how are these different roles going to be filled with the squad that we have right now? But it looks really, really good.
2: The decision to sort of transform the squad, to move on from certain players, to kind of maybe get a bit younger, was taken some months ago. Was there any kind of nerves about sort of the process whilst you were going through it, especially at the end of the season when your team was playing well?
3: Yeah. Nerves, I don't know what word I would use, but you're always, because it's decisions for the player, for the team, for the club, and you want to make sure that for all parties involved the decisions are right. So of course there's been a lot of thinking going into these decisions. If I would say it's made me nervous, I don't think so. But yeah, I'm just really happy with Beth and Katie, the way they've ended their Arsenal time, because I think they've been playing on a really high level and have been really important for us. Likewise for Laia Codina, Vic Belova, Manuela was, of course, unfortunately out with an injury. But all these players hopefully feel like the end of their Arsenal time has been positive.
2: But you haven't, it's lots of clubs, I suppose, when they were sort of going out and starting a new structure, would have gone out and probably signed a load of young players. But you've signed quite a few players at their peak, or certainly sort of hoping to be at their peak. Was that a conscious decision?
3: Yeah, so of course there's a lot of different factors that we look at when we go and recruit and build a team that we think can be most successful for us. They need to be good fits for us. So how I see the game growing, athleticism, I think, is really important because the game becomes faster. So explosive actions, you have to be able to deliver them over 90 minutes. So definitely something we've looked at. You have to be able to play the Arsenal way, and that's dominating the ball, so that's important qualities. Then about the group dynamics, what kind of personalities and characters do we bring into the group? What do we need? How are things going to fit together? So, yeah, there's been a lot of work, and there's a lot of factors that play in. But, yeah, we also look at age is one of them. What's the best balance for us? But it's not something that we...
0: Let's take a look at the weather.
4: Dinner under the stars tonight?
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0: So the weather turns fresher and more unsettled over the next few days. However, very little rain will reach those areas that need it. For much of England and Wales, it will be a fine and dry end to Friday. Some scattered showers will continue further north and west, but any heavy or thundery downpours will fade and fizzle out. Showers in the north will ease overnight, although some blustery showers will continue across the northwest. Otherwise, it'll be a largely dry night with clear spells. If you've been struggling with that muggy nights, it should feel a little cooler and more comfortable. On to Saturday then. Overall, it should be mostly fine and dry with bright or sunny spells and light winds. The best of the sunshine will be in the southeast, with cloudier skies further north and a cooler, showery picture for northern England and Scotland. Those are the temperatures for noon on Saturday. Most of the showers across the breezier north will be light and should ease later as sunnier skies develop from the west. However, the odd heavy and thundery downpour is possible across northeast Scotland.
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0: Do stay with us on Sky News. Coming up in the next hour, Donald Trump announces his Board of Peace has reached an historic agreement for the future of Gaza.

0: You're watching Sky News. It's 9 o'clock. The headlines this evening. Donald Trump meets his cabinet after claiming he's reached a deal for the complete disarmament of Hamas in Gaza and the withdrawal of Israeli forces.
1: If you go 4 months ago, 5 months ago, a deal like that would have been impossible. So it's a big step for the Middle East, and people are really impressed by it.
0: The Hull funeral director who stored dozens of bodies and gave out the wrong ashes is jailed for 20 years. Dozens die as around 60,000 migrants try to cross from Morocco to the Spanish enclave Ceuta. The Prime Minister says Gianni Infantino is the wrong man to lead FIFA as pressure builds over controversial plans to sell stakes in the World Cup. And the Greater Manchester mayoral by-election goes to round two, contested only between Reform UK and Labour, to decide who succeeds the now Prime Minister Andy Burnham. Hello, good evening. Donald Trump has been meeting his cabinet at Camp David after claiming he's the deal for the complete disarmament of Hamas in Gaza and the withdrawal of Israeli forces.
1: If you go 4 months ago, 5 months ago, a deal like that would have been impossible. So it's a big step for the Middle East, and people are really impressed by it.
0: The Hull funeral director who stored dozens of bodies and gave out the wrong ashes is jailed for 20 years. Dozens die as around 60,000 migrants try to cross from Morocco to the Spanish enclave Ceuta. Prime Minister says Gianni Infantino is the wrong man to lead FIFA as pressure builds over controversial plans to sell stakes in the World Cup. And the Greater Manchester mayoral by-election goes to round two, contested only between Reform UK and Labour, to decide who succeeds the now Prime Minister Andy Burnham. Hello, good evening. Donald Trump has been meeting his cabinet at Camp David after claiming his Board of Peace has reached a deal for the complete disarmament of Hamas in Gaza. The agreement, according to the US president, also includes the withdrawal of Israeli forces. Israel is yet to publicly comment on the announcement, but Hamas says any disarmament is conditional on an end to fighting. Our international correspondent, John Sparks, reports.
2: For the people of Gaza, Donald Trump's attempts to engineer a ceasefire have brought little relief from the misery that is their daily existence. This week, like most weeks, multiple Israeli airstrikes hit targets across the strip. More people injured, more people dead, despite a 20-point agreement brokered last October. And Trump's announcement that Hamas has agreed to a complete disarmament has failed to generate much optimism here.
3: God willing, they will find a solution for us. Hamas will surrender their weapons and Gaza will return to how it was before October the 7th.
4: I don't have confidence in the occupying forces. The occupation puts obstacles in the way every day. You cannot negotiate while they're confronting you.
2: Trump's announcement was first aired with aplomb on his social media site, Truth Social. The deal was historic, a critical step, Hamas signing up to a detailed roadmap on disarmament. Yet, in a cabinet meeting at Camp David, he was sounding more restrained.
1: Most people said that would be a deal that would be undoable. Now, will it go through its ups and downs? It's a very complex situation over there. The people are very complex and difficult. But that will be it's a great breakthrough. Nobody thought that would be possible to disarm Hamas.
2: Disarmament is a key part of Trump's plan. Without it, the introduction of a new government won't work, nor will reconstruction start in the battered territory. And we now have details of how the plan is supposed to work. An inventory will be made of heavy weapons, military production sites, depots of weapons and tunnels within Gaza. A new Palestinian administration will then enter the strip and start to assume its responsibilities. The disarmament of weapons will be completed in a gradual, sequential, and time-bound manner. And this is crucial It's all linked to an Israeli withdrawal in phases from the Strip. But it is the withdrawal of Israeli forces that may represent the biggest problem here. Currently in control of 60% of Gaza, Prime Minister Benjamin Netanyahu has shown little to no enthusiasm for such a withdrawal. And with a national election scheduled in October, such a move could alienate key supporters. The fact is, neither side has shown much enthusiasm for Donald Trump's big announcement. An Israeli official said there would be no withdrawal from Gaza until they got genuine disarmament. Well, Hamas said there would be no disarmament until Israel withdraws. And clearly, a substantial gulf remains between the two. So Trump's deal is starting to look more aspirational than actual. But in Gaza, the reality of life looks the same. Amid the fear and the rubble, there's no declaration of success here. John Sparks, Sky News in Jerusalem.
0: And our US correspondent David Blevins sent this update from Washington.
5: We were 45 minutes into this cabinet meeting at Camp David before the president even mentioned Gaza. That in itself seemed unusual. He went on to say it would be a big deal, that it was a great breakthrough for the Middle East, answering reporters' questions. He claimed he had an understanding with Israel, whatever that means, but then qualified all of that by adding, "It's complicated." Now, that suggests that he does appreciate the nuances around all of this. For example, the fact that Hamas wants Israel to withdraw first, that Israel wants Hamas to disarm first. That's the kind of complexity that this president doesn't tend to get into. He likes to be told all is well and that he's doing a great job. This is the 13th cabinet meeting of his second term, unusually happening at Camp David, the presidential retreat in Maryland. And for the 13th time, we heard members of that cabinet, the vice president, the secretary of state, the man who calls himself secretary of war, the treasury secretary, all tell the president he's doing a very good job. And he'll want to hear that right now because he is said to be deeply frustrated about what's happening in Iran. He is 5 months into a war there that he said would last 2 to 3 weeks. American service personnel are coming home in coffins. The cost of living is rising here because of what's happening in the Strait of Hormuz. He said today we'll be hitting them hard again and eventually Iran will reach the point where they just can't take any more. But whether it's Iran or Gaza, ultimately success will be judged on what happens on the ground, not by the president's words online or around the cabinet table. And remember, disarmament doesn't happen overnight. History teaches us that. It's just 9 months since Israel and Hamas brokered their very fragile ceasefire. It was 11 years before the IRA decommissioned weapons in Northern Ireland after it called its ceasefire back in 1994.
0: And the latest from the Middle East will feature on our late night programme, The Wrap, tonight from 10. Joining Gillian to discuss all of today's big stories and the best of tomorrow's papers will be the New Statesman's Associate Political Editor, Rachel Cunliffe, and the Political Editor of The Critic, Henry Hill. A funeral director who let bodies rot in storage while giving families the wrong remains has been jailed for 20 years. Police say there was evidence Robert Bush used a communal store of unidentified mixed ashes to give to bereaved families. The sentencing judge described the 48-year-old as heartless and said he was motivated by greed. Sky's Katie Barnfield was in court and has this report.
6: Are you sorry for what you've done to me?
7: For years, Robert Bush played the part of a funeral director families could trust. He's now been jailed for 20 years for crimes likened to a horror film.
8: I'm sorry, yes.
6: You're sorry.
7: He took people's money and gave them ashes that were not their loved ones. Inside his funeral home, police found bodies he'd left to decompose after lying about cremating them to their families. But for many of the hundreds of people left traumatised by Bush's crimes, anger at the sentence he received.
9: I think it was wrong. I think he should have got 20 years for every one of them he left in that place.
10: Not happy with how long he's got. It won't ever be enough for us. We've got to live with this for the rest of our lives now.
11: Robbing everyone blind and leaving the bodies to rot. That's worse than a murderer.
12: So this is the ashes that I was given that wasn't my baby's ashes. In basically a box that I would say that you'd get a small parcel in.
7: In 2023, Katie Woolston turned to Robert Bush to cremate her miscarried baby after her family had trusted him for years. Not only were the ashes he gave her not hers, she found out he'd never cremated her baby at all.
12: I don't think there's any words to describe how low that man is and how angry. The thought of him just makes me.
8: Did you ever find out what had happened to your baby?
12: No, and that's a question that I would always want to ask him, is what did you do with my baby? It's torture. It's the only way to describe it, is torture.
8: Strange, isn't it?
7: What officers found when they went into Legacy Independent Funeral Directors shocked them.
13: I can remember being stood there on the first morning in the Legacy premises, in disbelief, wondering how this could be allowed to happen. Incredibly disorganised, property strewn everywhere, possessions clearly from people and families that had gone through the property, and human ash as well, you know, loose bags of human ash as well and scattered everywhere.
7: In one room was a scene described as like something from a horror film. 31 bodies in varying states of decay that Bush had lied about cremating, including an unborn baby in a paper bag.
12: It's in a light switch.
7: In his first police interviews in March 2024, Bush told police he'd kept hold of the bodies to try and pay off his debts.
14: With the debts that I had accrued and the level of cash flow problems I was having, it presented an opportunity that I didn't have to maybe do it immediately. And if I held on to them for a little bit, I'd backfill another one and to catch up, but I didn't catch up.
7: What he didn't tell them was that he was using the money to fund his luxury lifestyle, spending thousands on things like holidays, motorcycle racing and high-end restaurants. By the time of his second arrest in July 2024, when the scale of his offending had become clear, he was painting himself as the victim.
15: It's like I'm Che Guevara saying, feels vindictive the way this has been done.
7: Throughout the week of Robert Bush's sentencing here at Hull Crown Court, victim after victim stood up to face him, many struggling to speak through tears. The judge, Mr Justice Hilliard, said he'd breached the trust of families on an industrial scale. He called Bush heartless and said he'd caused pain and anguish beyond comprehension.
16: No one who had a cremation with Legacy at any time can actually know for certain whether they received the ashes of their loved one, whether or not the case features in the indictment. A number of people who use Legacy have mentioned this to me in their statements. I do not think that I have ever known offences affect so many people and so many people so deeply.
7: Bush admitted 67 charges, including fraud and preventing lawful burials, but police have identified more than 300 victims and say there may be many more. Families affected by Bush's crimes have been campaigning for more oversight in an industry that's largely unregulated. The government has now promised to act, with Health Secretary Yvette Cooper saying, in the wake of this horrific case, we will now bring forward comprehensive proposals, including proper regulation of the funeral sector. We are determined to drive rogue operators out of this industry and protect other families from suffering the same heartache.
17: That's your final message, sorry.
7: He was once the man that people turned to in their grief. Families who trusted Robert Bush at the most vulnerable time in their lives now see him as a monster. Katie Barnfield, Sky News in Hull.
0: The Prime Minister says Gianni Infantino is the wrong man to lead FIFA. Andy Burnham's criticism adds to growing pressure on the FIFA president. Today, his senior advisor quit after three footballing confederations came out in opposition to controversial plans to sell stakes in the World Cup to private investors. Our sports correspondent Rob Harris has the story.
18: This is hugely damaging for the leadership of Gianni Infantino. Carlos Cordero revealing in an exclusive statement to Sky News that he's quitting as senior advisor to the FIFA president Gianni Infantino in direct protest at those attempts to sell off part of the World Cup to private investors. This will raise even more questions about the entire project. It's not just football associations or usually critical confederations tearing into Infantino, not media critics. This is someone who's been so close to Infantino over the last 5 years. Few people are as close as Carlos Cordero has been to Infantino. And he is a former vice chair of Goldman Sachs Bank himself, a former leader of US soccer, and he has a notable presence around FIFA. This is part of his exclusive statement to Sky News revealing his departure. As a senior advisor to the FIFA president, a former banker and a lifelong football fan, I cannot stand by while FIFA considers selling a stake in the World Cup. Let me be clear, I had no involvement in this proposal and I will oppose it unequivocally. It is a bad deal for FIFA members' associations, a bad deal for football, and a bad deal for the long-term future of the game. Football has been central to my life, and after more than 35 years in banking, I understand both the value of this asset and the consequences of giving part of it away. That is why this proposal should be rejected. And this is not just a personal attack on Gianni Infantino. It goes into the finances of this project. Infantino says it would value the World Cup and all its tournaments at $20 billion and they need to generate $4.2 billion from external investors. And what Carlos Cordero is saying is the numbers just don't add up. He talks about the reserves that FIFA have. They've got several billion in cash reserves. He talks about how many of the members around the world have the financial capacity to fund themselves. And what Carlos Cordero says is most troubling is over this lack of fundamental questions that have not been answered about why this deal, why now, what oversight process would there be? Was there a competitive process? And what governance would there be? And what investors will gain? And what to the cost of football? And that is what is being said. What will the cost of football be? Selling off the crown jewels of football, the World Cup, to private investors.
0: The Greater Manchester mayoral by-election has gone to a second round after no single candidate won sufficient votes for an outright victory in the first stage of voting. Round two is being contested only between Reform UK and Labour to decide who succeeds the now Prime Minister Andy Burnham. Counting on round two, well underway. Our chief political correspondent John Craig is in Manchester. What's happening, John?
19: Well, you join me here in at the Manchester count. We're at Co-op Live, a magnificent venue, actually, that, as we were discussing earlier, played host to all sorts of A-list superstars over the last couple of years since it opened. They've actually got Barack Obama coming here to give a talk in October. But as you can see, there's not much happening here. And the reason is the problem is not here. The problem is in some of the other nine boroughs. There are 10 altogether. I mean, just to run through them very quickly, there's Wigan, Bolton, Bury, Rochdale, Salford, Oldham, Trafford, Manchester, Tameside and Stockport. And the problem is not here. I think they've got everything done here. It's some of the other boroughs where things are going more slowly. That's why there's a hold-up. We've no idea what time we're going to get the final result. What we can tell you is that the two top candidates, that is Bev Craig, Labour, a leader of Manchester City Council, and Sian Astley, Reform UK. She leads the Reform group of councillors on Manchester City Council. They are the top two. Their votes, their second preferences are being counted now. There was a lot of speculation earlier about how many votes Bev Craig had got. She didn't quite make the 50% required to win. Andy Burnham, going back three election victories here, always got over 60%. Now, short time ago, I spoke to Andrew Weston, MP for Stretford and Urmston, Government Employment Minister. He's the political lead here. And I said, come on, tell us how many votes, what was the percentage of the vote won by Bev Craig? This is what he said.
20: John, you'll have seen the polls here. The spread was somewhere between 33 and 39% for Labour. I don't know the exact figure at this point, but it looks as though we have significantly overperformed that. If I was guessing, I'd say north of 45% and more than double any other party's vote share.
19: So, Andrew Weston says that Labour's vote in the first round was north of 45% and more than double Bev Craig's nearest rival. Let's see what our election analyst, Professor Rob Ford of Manchester University, makes of that. What do you make of what Mr. Weston's claiming?
3: Well, I mean, we always got to take a claim from the party that's looking to spin things their way a little bit with a pinch of salt. But when we look at the polling and we look at how the polling is related to election results in some of the other contests we've had up here this year, it's a fairly plausible claim to make. The final poll we had of this contest, which was a so-called exit poll conducted on the day, had Labour on 41%. So not so far from 45%. The final polls in Gorton and Denton and in Makerfield both had the right leader but underestimated their lead in both cases. Substantially so in both cases, in fact. So if we have Labour sort of 40, 41% in the final polling, could the late vote have broken their way? Could their lead have been underestimated by the pollsters? The other recent elections we've had here suggest that quite a possible result. So it could be that they only just missed the runoff point of 50%.
19: Does it matter that Bev Craig has been taken to a second round, as some of her opponents, the Green candidate, for example, has claimed?
3: Well, I think whether or not this matters longer run, we're going to want to have a look at the borough-by-borough results, which hopefully will get posted, hopefully quickly after we get the results, but nothing has been too quick here so far, because what Bev Craig will be looking nervously at is that kind of borough-by-borough, ward-by-ward map, because she chairs a combined authority. She's got 10 other council leaders around that table with her, and what she's going to be looking to is the local elections all across these 10 boroughs next year. So even if Reform are on in the low 20s, the Greens are even lower than that, if they've got some concentrated pockets of support, that could still spell danger for Labour next year. They could start losing some boroughs, and then Bev Craig's job gets more difficult.
19: So are there borough elections next year?
3: There are, yes.
19: Right. OK, and of course, in local elections in the last year or so, Reform have done very well, and Reform seem to be coming second here. Are Reform UK still a threat to Labour in this part of northwest England?
3: I think they most definitely are, John, because this election is unusual. It's a combined authority wide election. It means everybody's like contributing to the single candidate who's a winner. Local authority elections, very different, ward by ward. You're electing your individual councillors. That's a much smaller, more narrow kind of political microculture. So Reform can lose Greater Manchester wide, because Greater Manchester overall quite progressive, but that could still mean that come next year they're strong enough to take a bunch of wards off of Labour and make this part of the world more politically competitive.
19: Rob Ford, thank you very much. Well, Jonathan, there you have it from our expert, who, whilst we're expecting Labour to win pretty comfortably here, he says Reform UK are still potentially a threat to Labour in this part of the world.
0: OK, John, for the moment, thank you very much. Well, as we wait for that result, our Deputy Political Editor Sam Coates has this analysis of what we know so far.
21: So, the final round, second round counting is underway. The winner's going to be one of these two people, Sian Astley for Reform UK or Bev Craig for Labour. We think she's much more likely to end up the victor in this contest, as John was just saying. But maybe by less than we've seen Labour win this. Now, 2017 was the first time that you had the Manchester mayoralty elected. Andy Burnham won then, and in 2021, and in 2024. But in all three elections, kind of well over the 60% mark in each election, by far and away the lead in all three. So if it is down below 45, be about there on the chart, then it is a drop, but nevertheless a victory. Labour have seen this as a complete stronghold. This is the last time Andy Burnham fought the Manchester mayoral election, and the 10 councils that make up that combined authority, each one of them, Labour was the largest party. But that suggests it's completely smooth going. But what we saw in the local elections this year was it was less so. Traditionally, lots of the wards in the 10 councils Labour, until this May, when you can see all of that light blue. That is the colour for Reform UK. You can see in areas like Wigan, they took almost the entire council in first place down there in the sort of Manchester City region, which is this area here. The Greens got really quite a big stronghold. So you could see the electoral map changing. So nothing has been certain about this. I think at the time that Andy Burnham went for Makerfield, there was much more doubt that tonight we would see a Labour victory than we've had. Now, when it comes, it'll be, as John was just telling you, on quite a small turnout, 25.1%. Only two mayoralties were elected on a turnout of less, Tees Valley and Liverpool City with Steve Rotherham. Quite a lot of them in the high 20s instead. And in terms of Manchester itself, of the four different Manchester mayoralty elections, it is the least on 25%. Now, let's do a bit of analysis based on this. This is the turnout in each one of the 10 councils. So the black means a slightly higher turnout. The lighter grey means that it's less. Now, look at the overlay when we add the share of the Labour vote in different areas onto that. And you can see in areas like Manchester City, lower turnout in an area with big Labour, big Labour stronghold. Also here in Wigan, and you can see some of the areas where there are higher turnouts down there in Stockport, for instance, much less share of the Labour vote. So those will be some of the reasons, I think, why Bev Craig, if she does win, wins on a reduced majority. But we should get the result, hopefully, in the next hour or two. We don't want to keep John waiting up in Manchester that much longer, but we will see whether Labour continue to hold the Manchester Metro mayoralty.
0: Sam Coates there for us. Stay with us on Sky News. More than 50 people have died after thousands of migrants cross into Spain. Details for you in a couple of minutes.

0: tens of thousands of migrants have crossed the Spanish border from Morocco in just the last 24 hours.
1: Spain has now deployed its military in the city of Ceuta to maintain order in the area.
0: So what's been going on and why has there been such a mass influx in crossings?
1: Ceuta is a Spanish city located on the north coast of Africa, bordering Morocco.
0: It has a population of around 85,000 people and it's been a sought-after area for migrants attempting to cross the border into Europe due to its unique location.
1: 2026 so far has marked a big increase of migrants crossing the Spanish border in Ceuta. Data shows a surge in border crossings, up 149% compared to this time last year, even before yesterday's spike. This rapid increase in Ceuta comes as crossings have declined via the Canary Islands.
0: The islands were a particularly dominant route for illegal migration in 2025, but crossings there have gone down by 61% year on year.
1: On the other hand, crossings into Ceuta have more than doubled.
0: It's one of the point of entry for the so-called Western Mediterranean route, where migrants venture from North Africa towards Spain. Recent data shows that the two main nationalities making use of this route are Algerians and Moroccans. Around half of people who cross into Spain via this route claim that the main driving factor for immigrating is economic opportunities, says the International Organization for Migration.
1: The Western Mediterranean route, however, is very dangerous due to unpredictable weather and poorly maintained boats. Nearly 500 people were recorded to have died last year. And now in Ceuta, the number of people who have drowned attempting to make this crossing is rising.
2: Tom Cheshire reporting. Let's have a look at the weekend weather.
3: You're looking happy.
4: Well, the forecast looks good.
3: So you've sorted the travel insurance then?
5: All Clear Travel Insurance sponsors Sky News Weather.
2: So the weather turns fresher and more unsettled over the next few days. However, very little rain will reach those areas that need it. It is a cooler start to Saturday, but most places should be dry. Brisk winds from the northwest will feed in scattered showers to western Scotland and northwest England. Showers will continue in through the north through the morning, while elsewhere stays mostly fine with bright or sunny spells and lighter winds. However, cloud will build through the day and some showers could break out across southeast England and East Anglia. The showers will tend to fizzle out from the west later to leave most places fine and dry by the evening.
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2: We've got the sport for you next, including a surprise for Rangers in the opening game of the season in the Scottish Premiership.

0: 5 million people are bitten by snakes every year, and of these, around 138,000 will die from the injury. Now, researchers say a revolutionary treatment for snake bites is making progress, with scientists working on an oral pill that can be taken to prevent venom from spreading. A warning, this report from our health correspondent, Ashish Joshi, contains graphic images of snake bite wounds.
1: This is venom from one of the world's deadliest snakes, a saw-scaled viper. Just a tiny amount can trigger catastrophic bleeding, organ failure, and death. Every year, more than 2.5 million people are bitten by venomous snakes. Around 138,000 will die. Hundreds of thousands more are left permanently disabled. For more than a century, the treatment has barely changed. Horses are injected with snake venom, and the antibodies produced by the animal then used to develop antivenom.
2: It's Victorian medicine.
3: If you're ready, Paul.
1: Snakebite is one of the world's most neglected diseases. But here in Liverpool, scientists think they're on the brink of changing that.
4: It's really in the last 15 years or so that there's been really major changes in how we actually approach treating snakebite.
1: Inside one of Europe's largest collections of venomous snakes, researchers are studying exactly how different venoms attack the body. Some shut down breathing, others destroy muscle, and some work by stop blood clotting, causing fatal internal bleeding. Understanding these toxins is leading to entirely new treatments.
3: What we're trying to do really is understand, first of all, venom effects, and then look at how antibodies, immune responses, or drugs can treat those venom effects, ultimately humans, and then how do we deliver those treatments to those humans over time?
1: The team in Liverpool is developing a simple pill made from existing medicines that can be given to patients where the snake attack takes place. It works by blocking the venom before it causes devastating tissue damage and internal bleeding.
4: So these are synthetic chemicals, essentially, just like paracetamol. What we're trying to do with research nowadays, whether it be with monoclonal antibodies or nanobodies that are being produced, or small molecule drugs, these can be produced synthetically. So we can make them in the lab, we can make them very consistent.
1: Some 600 miles away in Copenhagen, another team is tackling the same problem, but from a different direction. Instead of using horses, they're growing their own human-compatible antibodies in the laboratory. The treatment has already shown promising results against 17 of Africa's deadliest snakes.
5: Our mixture of antibodies worked better than the existing antivenom on the market. It was more effective and it had broader coverage when it came to snake species.
1: Scaling up production is now the next challenge.
6: So we are producing antivenom. It's something we know can be achieved.
1: A disease that has been neglected for decades. A treatment that has barely changed in more than 100 years. Now two scientific breakthroughs could finally give hope to millions.
5: I do believe over the years we could save hundreds of thousands of lives.
1: Ashish Joshi, Sky News.
0: Hundreds of thousands of people in Russian-occupied Crimea have been left without electricity for days following a Ukrainian drone campaign which has targeted the peninsula's power grid. Tom Cheshire has more.
7: The front line of the war between Ukraine and Russia tends to be most people's focus. Crimea, the peninsula the Russia seized in 2014, has been getting less attention. But Ukraine is putting it under a lot of pressure. This is what life has become for those living there. Water shortages, fuel rations and blackouts. That is all part of a Ukrainian strike campaign, attacks like these. The aim, to choke the supply lines running through the peninsula to the southern end of the front line in Kherson, and hit Russians both at home and on holiday. Sky News data and forensic team has geolocated 92 of these strikes so far in July to see just how much the Ukrainians are hitting and the impact it's having on the population. These are strikes that have been geolocated by the team from drone strike and aftermath videos posted online. And they've got a target. 82% of these strikes are on electricity substations. You can hear them, see them here. And these are the power grid lines on which they lie. So what does that all add up to? The effects can be seen in nighttime satellite imagery. This is before the strikes in April. Pay attention here, here, here. And what you're going to see is in July, those lights go out. Now, one major piece of infrastructure that was hit overnight on the 14th of July is the Balaclava thermal power plant outside Sevastopol. According to Russian-appointed governor of that city, it left the town without power. And we can see that the average nighttime light in Crimea, well, look, it is more than half. We've got a small gap in the data there, but you can see there is a big decrease there. Now, why is this so important? Well, Crimea has become an increasingly isolated territory. That's because there has been another target too. This peninsula obviously relies on bridges. These have all been hit too. And the idea is to isolate Crimea even further from the surrounding mainland by destroying those bridges. But the strikes on the substations, the subsequent blackouts, are particularly unique. The high number of substations hit in Crimea in July alone has had a profound impact on civilians. Unusually, Russians are taking to social media to express their discontent. This post on Telegram says that northern Crimea has not had power for 7 days, and there are water shortages in populated areas, and they wanted this post to be shared to spread awareness. The Sky News has spoken to others who needed to remain anonymous. They confirmed widespread power outages and said they were worried about what civilians would do if strikes continued into winter. One source based in Yalta described this attack that occurred overnight on July the 21st. They told Sky News the next day parts of the city were without electricity or running water. So this is a concerted campaign. And let's look at this. This shows all Ukrainian strikes on Crimea since the start of the current all-out war. You can see it's pretty low. It starts to pick up, and then there's that big jump over the last 2 months. Now, when Russia hit Ukrainian energy sites, politicians there accused it of targeting civilians, effectively a war crime. Ukrainian representatives told us the power systems in occupied Crimea are a legitimate military target.
8: We understand that Russia Federation tried to destroy it, all of us, but we don't want to destroy it, people who live in Crimea and civilian people. We need only to destroy to military infrastructure.
7: Ukraine seems to be doing that pretty effectively. Crimea was occupied long before the current war, but its fate may be decided by it too.
0: Tom Cheshire reporting. Let's get the latest sport now from Sky Sports News.
4: Right, here we are. First day back, I suppose, it kind of feels like, doesn't it? How is the feeling? Because everything feels quite new around here.
9: Of course, first day of pre-season with the full squad outside on the pitch today. And the first team meeting, talking about our season ambition and who we want to be. It's been a great day, and of course I'm very excited, yeah.
4: How does it feel? It feels odd coming here. I haven't been shouted at by Katie McCabe or given a big hug by Beth Mead. There is a different feeling here today.
9: Yeah, you'll get them at some point, just not around Arsenal. Yeah, of course, they are legends of the club on what they've done for Arsenal, and for me it was a pleasure working with them as well. In both of them there's so much football intelligence, and learned from them, and I think Katie with her leadership, her vocality on the pitch, same with Beth, very energetic, vocal on the pitch. Of course we'll miss that, but yeah. It's a new season and we have a lot of great players coming in, and there will be new dynamics, and we have a lot of leadership in the squad as it stands, and then it's always interesting in the group dynamics, how are these different roles going to be filled with the squad that we have right now, but it looks really, really good.
4: The decision to sort of transform the squad, to move on from certain players, to kind of maybe get a bit younger, was taken some months ago. Was there any kind of nerves about sort of the process whilst you were going through it, especially at the end of the season when your team was playing well?
9: Yeah. Nerves, I don't know what word I would use, but you're always, because it's decisions for the player, for the team, for the club, and you want to make sure that for all parties involved the decisions are right. So of course there's been a lot of thinking going into these decisions. If I would say it's made me nervous, I don't think so. But yeah, I'm just really happy with Beth and Katie, the way they've ended their Arsenal time, because I think they've been playing on a really high level and have been really important for us. Likewise for Laia Kudina, Vic Belova, Manuela was of course unfortunately out with an injury, but all these players hopefully feel like the end of their Arsenal time has been positive.
10: But you haven't, lots of clubs, I suppose, when they were sort of going out and starting a new structure, would have brought, gone out and probably signed a load of young players. But you've signed quite a few players at their peak, or certainly sort of hoping to be at their peak. Was that a conscious decision?
9: Yeah, so of course there's a lot of different factors that we look at when we go and recruit and build a team that we think can be most successful for us. They need to be good fits for us. So how I see the game growing, athleticism I think is really important because the game becomes faster. So explosive actions, you have to be able to deliver them over 90 minutes. So definitely something we've looked at. You have to be able to play the Arsenal way, and that's dominating the ball, so that's important qualities. Then about the group dynamics, what kind of personalities and characters do we bring into the group? What do we need? How are things going to fit together? So, yeah, there's been a lot of work, and there's a lot of factors that play in. But, yeah, we also look at age is one of them. What's the best balance for us? But it's not something that we focus on, because if you look at another example, Kim Little, for example, she's 35, 36, and she's just performing at such a high level. So it is something we look at, and it's important for the here and now and for the future to do the right things. But yeah, I'm really happy that we recruited players in their peak ages, peak times of their careers, and they want to do that and be at their peaks at Arsenal. So I'm so happy they chose us and we chose them as well. And then we have some really good young talents coming in.
0: Coming up here on Sky News, the latest developments around the construction of a new Chinese super embassy in London.

0: With firefighters in France and Spain struggling to contain huge wildfires that have forced hundreds of thousands from their homes, assistance has been drafted in from across Europe. And as catastrophic fires such as these become more common on the continent, a more united response will be needed to help prevent further disaster. Our international correspondent, Alex Rossi, reports from the Gironde region in the southwest of France.
1: Racing through the maritime forests, Europe's response to the wildfires is being tested to the limit. This is a team of Swiss firefighters who've been drafted in to help combat the disaster. Their commander, Nicholas Schumacher, says he's never witnessed anything on this scale before.
2: This here, where we're driving, is essentially the last containment line that would allow us to stop the fire coming from the right. We need to hold this line because if the fire crossed, it would threaten Cap Ferret.
1: Europe has mounted one of its largest ever responses, with several countries sending aircraft, equipment and specialist crews. This is no longer being treated as an isolated French emergency.
3: Whilst the firefighting teams are making progress, no one would describe the blaze as being under control. Now, what this team are doing is they're going around. Embers from the main body of the fire are being spread by the wind and are catching light. And what they're doing here is damping them down and trying to stop them igniting into a much larger fire.
1: With mega fires becoming more common across Europe, a united continental response will have to become even more coordinated if these types of disaster are not to become even more destructive.
4: Even in Switzerland, we prepare for that because of the weather condition and all that stuff. So that's why we're here, to gain a little bit of experience, yeah.
1: Already, huge swathes of southwest France have been destroyed, scorched by fires that are unprecedented in scale. The disruption has caused mass evacuations. Campsites like this one, which are normally bursting with holidaymakers at this time of year, lie eerily empty. And as the Swiss team gets ready for a change of shift, they say the impact of the fires will be felt for years.
5: It's depressing. It's just walking around different places. You don't have here. We can hear the different birds and things. But as soon as you go in where it's burnt, there's nothing. No life. No birds. No insects. So it's sort of zombie land.
1: Europe's summers are getting hotter as the climate changes. The fear is that what were, until recently, once-in-a-generation disasters will become far more common. How the continent responds will be one of the defining challenges of the years ahead. Alex Rossi, Sky News, Southwest France.
0: Let's take a look at some of the day's other top stories. And Southport killer Axel Rudakabana has been charged with multiple assaults on prison staff at HMP Belmarsh. The 19-year-old was charged on Tuesday over the three separate alleged attacks in 2025. Construction of a new Chinese super embassy in London can go ahead after a High Court challenge against the decision to grant planning permission was dismissed. The controversial embassy has been bitterly opposed by campaigners and some politicians who argue it could be used to spy on Britons. Four bodies have been recovered in the search for a mountaineering group led by a former British serviceman missing in Pakistan following an avalanche. Nirmal Purja, who is a renowned climber, was leading an expedition of 10 people on the world's 12th highest mountain, Broad Peak, when communication was lost. Let's head towards 10 o'clock with a look at the weather.
6: I hope we haven't forgotten anything.
7: Travel insurance. I tick that box.
6: Yeah, but remember what you forgot last year.
8: All Clear Travel Insurance sponsors Sky News Weather.
0: So the weather turns fresher and more unsettled over the next few days. However, very little rain will reach those areas that need it. It is a cooler start to Saturday, but most places should be dry. Brisk winds from the northwest will feed in scattered showers to western Scotland and northwest England. Showers will continue in the north through the morning, while elsewhere it stays mostly fine with bright or sunny spells and lighter winds. However, cloud will build through the day and some showers could break out across southeast England and East Anglia. The showers will tend to fizzle out from the west later to leave most places fine and dry by the evening.
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0: Coming up next on The Wrap with Gillian, Donald Trump announces his Board of Peace have reached an historic agreement for the future of Gaza. That's in a few minutes' time.
9: The best thing about being a Sky News journalist?
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9: Big Sky News journalist.
11: Ed Conway. Sky News, is anyone going to talk to us?
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9: Here it is. First off, just the scale of what we're looking at.
11: Our data shows it's been happening. Question is, why it hasn't been stopped?
13: What's the best thing about being a Sky News journalist?
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17: Historic day here today.
18: Congratulations. This is a huge moment.
17: But what happens now?

0: Tonight on The Wrap, hopes of a breakthrough in Gaza fade, only hours after Donald Trump claimed that Hamas was ready to disarm. As the people of Gaza deal with the devastation of war, Hamas and Israel insist it is for the other side to make the first move. This evening, Mr. Trump moved from triumph to caution.
1: Most people said that would be a deal that would be undoable. Now, will it go through its ups and downs? It's a very complex situation over there. The people are very complex and difficult.
0: So tonight, we'll be live in Manchester as we await the result of who is the new mayor of Greater Manchester. A migration crisis on Europe's borders as around 60,000 people try to cross from Morocco to the Spanish exclave Ceuta. We discuss the day's biggest stories with the New Statesman's associate political editor, Rachel Cunliffe, and the political editor of The Critic, Henry Hill. Plus, a first look at the front pages of tomorrow's newspapers in half an hour's time. Good evening, Rachel and Henry. Welcome to both of you. Now, the day started with hopes of a major breakthrough in Gaza after Donald Trump revealed that Hamas had agreed to disarm as part of a plan to rebuild a territory devastated by war. Tonight, we seem to be back at a familiar impasse, with Hamas saying their agreement was contingent on Israel withdrawing its forces. Sources in Israel say they won't withdraw their forces until Hamas disarms. So, again, stuck between a rock and a hard place.
2: I mean, it all seemed so positive for a moment because that seemed to be a breakthrough, Hamas agreeing to disarm and to allow an inventory with the Gaza border peace, taking stock of the weapons and resources. But the immediate question was always going to be which comes first, the disarmament or the Israeli withdrawal. And when Donald Trump was asked that question yesterday, he fudged it, he hedged it, he didn't seem to have an answer on it. And now, you know, less than a day after we had the optimism, it's looking like that is going to be a sticking point that could torpedo the whole thing.
0: Mm. Henry, are we any further forward tonight, do you think?
3: I mean, it doesn't look like it. I mean, this was always a case of we'll believe it when we see it, right? This would have been an absolutely extraordinary achievement, especially because having bounced off the Iranian regime, Donald Trump's leverage is less than it would otherwise have been. The Israelis, I think, are understandably wary because at the end of the Lebanese civil war, there was negotiated a peace settlement whereby every single faction disarmed and gave up its weapons except Hezbollah, which went about as well as you'd expect, and you ended up with large parts of the country run by Hezbollah. But nonetheless, given that the Americans have clearly hit their limits as to the sort of interventions they're prepared to make in the Middle East at the moment, the Israelis did not, by pure military force, manage to smash Hamas previously. Why would Hamas give up that leverage? It's just there was no real reason to believe that they would. As far as I can see.
0: Well, let's hear now from our international correspondent, John Sparks, who reports from Jerusalem for us.
4: For the people of Gaza, Donald Trump's attempts to engineer a ceasefire have brought little relief from the misery that is their daily existence. This week, like most weeks, multiple Israeli airstrikes hit targets across the strip. More people injured, more people dead, despite a 20-point agreement brokered last October. And Trump's announcement that Hamas has agreed to a complete disarmament has failed to generate much optimism here.
5: God willing, they will find a solution for us. Hamas will surrender their weapons and Gaza will return to how it was before October the 7th.
6: I don't have confidence in the occupying forces. The occupation puts obstacles in the way every day. You cannot negotiate while they're confronting you.
4: Trump's announcement was first aired with aplomb on his social media site, Truth Social. The deal was historic, a critical step, Hamas signing up to a detailed roadmap on disarmament. Yet, in a cabinet meeting at Camp David, he was sounding more restrained.
1: Most people said that would be a deal that would be undoable. Now, will it go through its ups and downs? It's a very complex situation over there. The people are very complex and difficult, but that will be it's a great breakthrough. Nobody thought that would be possible, to disarm Hamas.
4: Disarmament is a key part of Trump's plan. Without it, the introduction of a new government won't work, nor will reconstruction start in the battered territory. And we now have details of how the plan is supposed to work. An inventory will be made of heavy weapons, military production sites, depots of weapons and tunnels within Gaza. A new Palestinian administration will then enter the strip and start to assume its responsibilities. The disarmament of weapons will be completed in a gradual, sequential, and time-bound manner. And this is crucial. It's all linked to an Israeli withdrawal in phases from the strip. But it is the withdrawal of Israeli forces that may represent the biggest problem here. Currently in control of 60% of Gaza, Prime Minister Benjamin Netanyahu has shown little to no enthusiasm for such a withdrawal. And with a national election scheduled in October, such a move could alienate key supporters. The fact is, neither side has shown much enthusiasm for Donald Trump's big announcement. An Israeli official said there would be no withdrawal from Gaza until they got genuine disarmament. Well, Hamas said there would be no disarmament until Israel withdraws. And clearly, a substantial gulf remains between the two. So Trump's deal is starting to look more aspirational than actual. But in Gaza, the reality of life looks the same. Amid the fear and the rubble, there's no declaration of success here. John Sparks, Sky News in Jerusalem.
0: Rachel, do you agree with that last line from John's report, that Donald Trump's visions seem more aspirational than actual?
2: Well, we know it's a Donald Trump tactic to announce something, sometimes to the surprise of the people that he has been in discussions with, as a strategy for bouncing them into a reaction and possibly into a solution. There have been some instances in his foreign policy where that's been somewhat effective and somewhere it hasn't. And it looks like he's getting sick of the lack of progress. That may have been a tactic he was employing here. But it also seems that he has quite fundamentally misunderstood both of the sides, because as Henry was saying a moment ago, Hamas has no real incentive to give up its leverage whatsoever, especially as the plan for the further stages of the peace plan are reliant on Hamas having no governing role in Gaza whatsoever, or handing it over to a new Palestinian governing body, so giving up their political power and also, of course, their military resources. So they have no incentive to sign up to this. And the Israeli government as well, facing elections later this year, has really... The Netanyahu government, you know, doubled down on the elimination of Hamas totally and completely. There's no room for compromise on that side either. So I think seeing either side as willing to kind of come with him on this journey towards peace when they have fundamentally different aims is, I mean, it's a tactic, but it doesn't seem to have worked in this instance.
0: Henry, do you think that Donald Trump will be able to bounce, as you say, both sides into some sort of movement?
3: It's difficult to see how. What's the leverage? I mean, Israel is very dependent on America, on American security guarantees, but I don't really see much evidence from the United States that they would be prepared to really start pulling the thread on that and saying, like, okay, if you don't fold on this, then we're going to start pulling that away. Still a big sort of generally pro-Israel disposition in the American foreign policy establishment. On the other side, it's worth remembering that what we're asking of Hamas is not what we did in Northern Ireland, right? Northern Ireland currently has a Sinn Féin first minister. We did not make a condition of peace in Northern Ireland the complete extirpation of Sinn Féin. Some people might have preferred that outcome, but it wasn't what was achievable. So if you're thinking about this rationally, Hamas has no reason to sign up to a deal which involves it being disarmed and completely excluded from power forever. It has no reason to do that. There's no incentives on its side of the table. If you want that kind of deal, you need to completely and straightforwardly defeat Hamas militarily, which they have already failed to do. So I think that that is the core unreality at the heart of this. The logic is either you make a deal with Hamas, which is still, for better or worse, the authority in command of which bits of Gaza is not currently occupied, or you commit to a very difficult strategy of actually wiping them out. Those are the only options.
0: But has anything changed? Because we must remember that this is point six of the 20-point peace plan that Trump initiated. And just to read it out, the actual detail. Point six, Hamas disarmament. After all hostages are returned, Hamas members who commit to peaceful coexistence and to give up their weapons will be given amnesty. Militants who want to leave Gaza will be given safe passage to receiving countries. So no suggestion there of Hamas being given power in any sort of form after disarmament.
2: No, and that was never, that's not on any of the points. The elimination of Hamas from a role of political power in Gaza is core to the peace plan. But you asked if anything changed. Hamas even acknowledging that it might be prepared to disarm, even if it won't until the Israelis move first. That's a change. That's a shift from their position even a matter of months ago. And I think the change and the cause for perhaps very, very cautious optimism might be the pressure that other states in the region are putting on Hamas leadership, Pakistan, Turkey, Qatar, states that are looking at what's happening in Iran, who are kind of sick of the whole Middle Eastern mess and who are perhaps exerting some of that pressure on Hamas leadership more than perhaps they would have done a few months or a year ago. That's somewhat positive, but it's not enough to bridge the divides that basically suggests that if Hamas sign up to this, the best they can hope for is amnesty and no political influence whatsoever.
0: Mm. And we have to remember as well, it's not just about what Hamas will do. Israel saying that they will not withdraw from the yellow line, that's the boundary for IDF troops, until Hamas undergoes genuine disarmament. I mean, it's chicken and egg. How do you achieve one without the other?
3: It's true. And from the beginning, this is a foreign policy problem, to put it very gently, that has defeated an awful lot of very ambitious politicians, both in the region and globally. Lots of people have tried to make a lasting peace in the Middle East their legacy, and they have failed because of these exact problems. On the one hand, you know, Israel, any deal involves making compromises. On the other hand, as I mentioned before, Israel previously oversaw and participated in a peace in Lebanon that didn't involve its enemies disarming. It then withdrew from its occupied zone in southern Lebanon, a move which saw all of its allied forces, the forces allied to it in Lebanon, wiped out. And southern Lebanon turned into a rocket launching zone. So you can understand why, from Israel's perspective, the idea of preemptively withdrawing from Gaza and potentially allowing an armed Hamas to retake control of the entire strip is unacceptable. But similarly for Hamas, if they're going to actually make this incredibly difficult step of disarming, and I'm maybe slightly more sceptical that they will, but if they did, you can see why they'd want to get something from Israel first, right? This is an enormous concession that they're potentially making.
0: Mm. But with Israel controlling 60% of Gaza, it's very unlikely that they're going to give any of that territory up.
2: Well, the language in the border peace is posts, I guess, is really interesting, talking about the disarmament being gradual, sequential, and in a time-bound manner, and then talking about the phases of Israeli withdrawal, which is like diplomatic fudge language, making it very clear that the two are multi-stage and also contingent on each other, but not making clear the order or the exact process. It's one of those examples where you use sort of very technical, specific language to make it look like you've hammered out more details than you actually have.
0: Mm. Yeah, a very, very difficult position tonight, despite the initial optimism of Donald Trump earlier in the day. Let's turn to domestic politics now. The Greater Manchester mayoral by-election has gone to a second round after no candidate won sufficient votes for an outright victory in the first stage of voting. Round two is being contested only between Reform UK and Labour to decide who succeeds the now Prime Minister, Andy Burnham, and they are still counting. So let's go to our chief political correspondent, John Craig, who's been in Manchester for us all day. And John, where are we in proceedings right now?
7: Well, here in Manchester, we're at the Co-op Live, magnificent concert hall, actually, where all the top names, I was talking to Jonathan Samuels earlier on, Bruce Springsteen, Paul McCartney, Ed Sheeran, you name it, they've all performed here, and Barack Obama's coming here in October. Here in Co-op Live, this magnificent new citadel of music and all sorts of entertainment, we've not got any entertainment here right now because they finished counting here. But the problem is that, of course, this is Manchester is only one of 10 boroughs. And it's somewhere else in one of the other boroughs that there's clearly a hold-up. Now, we don't know where. I can tell you, I mean, there are the boroughs are Wigan, Bolton, Bury, Rochdale, Oldham, Tameside, Stockport, Trafford, Salford, and here in Manchester. Somewhere in Greater Manchester, there is a hold-up. It's not here. They finished counting here. They moved on. We got an announcement at 7 o'clock from the returning officer that they were moving to the second round. And as you said, Gillian, the top two candidates were Bev Craig, who is the Labour candidate, current leader of Manchester City Council, and the Reform candidate, Sian Astley. She is the leader of the Reform group on Manchester City Council. Now, I spoke a little earlier to Andrew Weston. Now, he is MP for Stretford and Urmston. He's an employment minister in the government, and he is the what he described himself as the political lead for this campaign. He says he believes that Labour won north of 45% and Reform less than half of that, 22%, something like that. So not far off the 50% required for a victory here. So the rules in this contest say that the winner has to get 50% plus to win. And then there's a second preference votes are all counted. That's what's happening now. Counting began at 9:30 this morning. As I say, it was 7 o'clock when they said they were moving to the second round. So somewhere in Greater Manchester, there is a hold-up. Whether it's spoilt papers, a missing ballot box, who knows? But this is really dragging on now, and there is frustration everywhere. I can see the tellers, some of them have got a head in their hands. My Sky News colleague, Jack Parker, tells me he spotted one of the tellers reading Dante's Inferno. Now, I accuse him of making that up, but he swears it's absolutely true. So that is the level of frustration here as we wait to find out what is happening in some of the other boroughs in Manchester. We hope, Gillian, to have a result while you're still on air until midnight, but who knows? I mean, I've attended lots of London counts, and this always happens at the London mayoral counts as well. We get a result about midnight. So Bev Craig has won. We know that. We just don't know the numbers yet. The runner-up is Sian Astley of Reform, and in third place it was the Green candidate, Geraldine Coggins. So I wouldn't say it's great drama here. There's great frustration as we await some news, and we'll bring it to you as soon as we get it.
0: This is the least excited I've ever seen you at a count, John, I have to say.
7: I tell you what, Gillian, counts are getting longer. I've been covering by-election counts for Sky News now since 2003, and they are getting later and later and later and taking longer and longer and longer. Now, I have various theories as to why that is, but this one is particularly slow. Okay, they've got to count the votes from 10 different local authorities, but I don't think any of us were really expecting to be here this late and still waiting for the result.
0: Okay. John, very quickly, can you just tell us while we wait, because we have time, what's turnout been like? What can we read into that?
7: Well, the great irony, of course, Gillian, is it's very low turnout, 25%, one of the lowest in this type of election. 25% here. The lowest in one of this sort of elections was 21%. That was Tees Valley 2017 when the Tory Ben Houchen won. Second lowest was 2024 Merseyside when Andy Burnham's friend Steve Rotherham won. So, I mean, you can argue whether there's been a Burnham bounce here for Bev Craig. Her share of the vote are going to be less than what Mr. Burnham got in his three election victories here. But given the size of the turnout, a very low turnout, you would expect the count to have not taken so long. But something obviously has gone horribly wrong somewhere, and there is a delay. It's not as though there's a big bumper turnout.
0: Okay, John, we will back to you should you have more to update us with. Thank you so much for bringing us that information thus far. Thank you. So, Henry, in your eyes, is this going in the direction that you thought it would?
3: In all sorts of ways, yes. as one of the more sort of open sceptics of the whole devolution agenda, I mean, this feels like a very apt opening of this exciting new era of British politics, which is that you have what ought to be maybe one of the more obviously dramatic contests. You know, the previous incumbent has just gone and become Prime Minister. There's a big showdown between Labour, a revivified Labour Party, and this insurgent right-wing party that didn't exist a few years ago and is at the top of the polls. And you've got 25% turnout, and everyone's kind of miserable, and it doesn't really work. It didn't look likely that Reform was going to take this, the Manchester mayoralty, based on where it was. But I think that the interesting thing is that we have a party now on the right where it was even vaguely plausible to talk about them taking the Manchester mayoralty, and where, for example, if they don't implode in 5 or 10 years' time, they might be perfectly able to take it. Whereas for the Conservatives have been frozen out of Britain's large cities since about the 1980s, 1990s, right? It used to be the case, you know, Liverpool until the 1970s was a Tory city, but it used to be the case that there were Tory sections of every city that made them competitive. But now, an awful lot of these mayoralties, there's no prospect ever of there being a Tory mayor of Greater Manchester, at least based on current evidence. But Reform could win it in future, and I think that's something that's an interesting change. But for now, no, this is pretty much exactly what I think everyone expected, except for the incredibly low turnout. Like, that is extraordinarily... It's lower than a lot of local council elections, actually.
0: Yeah, that's what John was saying. But in terms of the result, bearing in mind that Andy Burnham was the previous... to the incumbent in that area. Is it obvious that it would therefore be a Labour mayor because he was thought of very highly in Greater Manchester?
2: I'm just amazed at how quickly the narrative on this has shifted because, you know, a month or so ago when Andy Burnham was plotting his return to Westminster, one of the points made was that would force if he won the seat. Firstly, he might not win the Makerfield by-election seat, and obviously he did very dramatically. But then that would create another challenge for Labour in holding the Greater Manchester mayoralty when they just had an absolutely dire set of local elections across the wider Greater Manchester region, and also lost a by-election in Gorton and Denton to the Greens. And so it was a very valid concern of what is Labour's support in this traditionally very solidly Labour area like at this point of Labour's popularity being very low, Reform and the Greens being ascendant. Basically, as soon as Burnham actually won and we got into the run-up to this mayoral by-election, the narrative shifted and now everyone's going, well, of course, it was always going to be Labour. The question is, Bev Craig, how much is she going to win by? Oh, she hasn't quite hit the 50% mark in the first round. That's a failure for Labour. Oh, turnout has been really low. That's a failure for Labour. I mean, on the one hand, yes, it is clearly a worry, particularly given 2 years ago, the rate at which Andy Burnham won it by. But if you compare it not to 2 years ago, but to 2 months ago, this is a turnaround for Labour, and it's also a turnaround in the fortunes of Reform, which at one point were talking about being a serious challenger for this mayoral race. They've been, you know, virtually absent, partly because there's a by-election going on in Clacton that they're all focusing on, and partly because the fight just seems to have got out of them somewhat because of the scandals surrounding Nigel Farage. So I think it is an important shift in narrative, even if it could equally shift back the other way when the Burnham gloss wears off.
0: But that you acknowledge that there is a Burnham bounce or not?
2: I think there absolutely is a Burnham bounce. It's just about how long and how consistent and what he does with it as well.
0: OK, let's move on now. And at least 57 people have died after 60,000 migrants crossed from Morocco to the Spanish exclave of Ceuta in just 24 hours. Spain's prime minister described the situation as an attack and said all illegal migrants would be returned as soon as possible. Italy's government has suspended the EU's Schengen free travel zone with Spain as a consequence of the crisis. Donald Trump also weighed in, saying that the pictures looked like an invasion. Tom Cheshire reports.
8: Tens of thousands of migrants have crossed the Spanish border from Morocco in just the last 24 hours.
9: Spain has now deployed its military in the city of Ceuta to maintain order in the area.
8: So what's been going on and why has there been such a mass influx in crossings?
9: Ceuta is a Spanish city located on the north coast of Africa, bordering Morocco.
8: It has a population of around 85,000 people and it's been a sought-after area for migrants attempting to cross the border into Europe due to its unique location.
9: 2026 so far has marked a big increase of migrants crossing the Spanish border in Ceuta. Data shows a surge in border crossings, up 149% compared to this time last year, even before yesterday's spike. This rapid increase in Ceuta comes as crossings have declined via the Canary Islands.
8: The islands were a particularly dominant route for illegal migration in 2025, but crossings there have gone down by 61% year on year.
9: On the other hand, crossings into Ceuta have more than doubled.
8: It's one of the point of entry for the so-called Western Mediterranean route, where migrants venture from North Africa towards Spain. Recent data shows that the two main nationalities making use of this route are Algerians and Moroccans. Around half of people who cross into Spain via this route claim that the main driving factor for immigrating is economic opportunities, says the International Organization for Migration.
9: The Western Mediterranean route, however, is very dangerous due to unpredictable weather and poorly maintained boats. Nearly 500 people were recorded to have died last year. And now in Ceuta, the number of people who have drowned attempting to make this crossing is rising.
0: The Spanish Prime Minister has described it as an attack. Is he correct?
3: I think the basis for that claim, I think, is that there is allegations that the Moroccan government has basically been sort of facilitating these people getting into the position to cross over. On the other hand, I think in the same way that we should have some sympathy with France, you know, it's not Morocco's fault that it has this porous border that people want to cross. And you can understand why it would maybe, if all of these people are flocking into Morocco, it would be happy if they flocked out again and made themselves Spain's problem, since Spain is, and the European Union, the reason that they're going there. It's particularly sensitive for Prime Minister Sanchez, because he is a very generally liberal prime minister in Spain on immigration. And he's currently steering through some quite controversial policies on that. And so this is the kind of thing that could be incredibly dangerous for him. Now, I think that the proximate cause of this is, I think a month ago, the Spanish Supreme Court handed down a ruling which said that people, maritime arrivals, which means people who come from the sea, can't be automatically deported back to where they came from. And I think this is another fascinating example of how sensitive some of this migration pressure is to decisions, policy decisions made. We saw this in the UK when the government was passing the Rwanda bill. There was a surge of crossings before the Rwanda bill came through, and then it did taper off for a bit. So I think Sanchez will have to try and get that overturned as quickly as he can from the Supreme Court's perspective, because they've said they've managed to get rid of about 48,000 of them so far, but it will become a major sticking point for the Spanish government if they can't get rid of these people.
0: Yeah, they're saying that now they're almost all back in Morocco, but the data's showing that there has been a surge of people using this means to get to Spain, 149% up compared to last year. And what's not incredibly helpful for Spain is Italy suspending its border-free travel under the Schengen Agreement.
2: Yeah, which is fundamental to how the EU operates, the idea of border-free or frictionless borders travelling between within the Schengen area. I mean, these areas, these exclaves, as you call them, have a slightly different status anyway, because they are Spanish, but within the African continent, and have therefore, that route has always existed. But Henry's right that it does seem to come down to this Supreme Court, quite a technical Supreme Court decision that suggested that because there's no sort of physical barrier in the water, as it were, that these migrants are crossing, they can't be automatically deported, although they can, of course, be deported through the normal channels. At the same time, as Pedro Sanchez is trying to

0: And Schengen is really, in a way, a sort of hangover from a less mature era of the European Union, because it is a common area, and yet individual countries have the right to unilaterally set policy on immigration. And that means that you end up with enormously destabilizing things like this. And I don't think that it's sustainable. And previously, what we saw is that on financial matters and fiscal matters, the EU moved towards collective decision making so that you couldn't have, for example, a Greece destabilizing things for everyone. And I think that if something like Schengen is going to survive, the only way it will survive is if the EU integrates more and has a more collective border policy and immigration policy. Because what you can't have is a free movement area between 27 countries. And it's not just free movement. It's also, you know, freedom of settlement, access to welfare on the same terms as citizens, all kinds of things. You cannot combine that with the ability of individual countries to unilaterally open their borders. That just doesn't work.
1: Mm. And further complicated by the fact that Germany and France have partly reintroduced controls at some of their borders.
2: Well, this is a thing with EU member states, that the rules say that it's a free travel area, and then individual states say, yes, but we're going to do this, that and the other. And actually, that was one of the issues when the UK was in the EU, is that we always seem to follow the rules to the letter, as opposed to having the bit of flex that other governments were prepared to go for. But you know, we've had this issue before when it came to migration on from the east, the Eastern European states, and people making sort of the long land crossing across Turkey. We've had this issue on the shores of Italy and Greece. Now we've got it in Spain. The fundamental reality that people from countries where their economic prospects are not particularly optimistic are going to make dangerous crossings and dangerous journeys in order to try and make a better life for themselves, that is not going to change. So we're going to be seeing a lot more of this, whether in places like this particular exclave or other routes.
1: They don't have to address the source of the problem, as you say. Coming up next, we're going to take a first look at what's making the front pages of tomorrow's newspapers. Do stay with us if you can.

0: You are watching The Wrap, Rachel and Henry still with me. Time now to take you through the front pages of tomorrow's newspapers, starting with The Express. They quote a Conservative MP describing the influx of migrants to the Spanish outpost of Ceuta as a wake-up call for the UK. Spain's Prime Minister has called an attack on his country. That's according to the Financial Times. That story is also on the front of the Mail. The Mirror has the simple headline, Never Again, reacting to the 20-year prison sentence handed to funeral director Robert Bush, who systematically mistreated the remains of customers' loved ones. The Times speaks to the Chancellor, John Healey, who reveals that he and Andy Burnham have written to every cabinet minister asking them to make cuts to their departments to pay for the Prime Minister's spending pledges. The Guardian hears that Mr Burnham is facing the prospect of his first rebellion from Labour MPs over his apparent openness to drilling for North Sea oil and gas. The Telegraph reports that rapists could be exempt from eligibility for early release if the Prime Minister greenlights a retooled version of the controversial scheme. A poll in The Eye suggests a dramatic swing in the fortunes for Labour, who are now 5 points ahead of Reform UK. And The Star invokes Chuck Berry while covering calls for FIFA's president to resign. Their headline, Go, Gianni, go, go, go. But we are starting with The Times and the Chancellor saying that he's told ministers that they must make cuts to their budgets to pay for the Prime Minister's spending pledges. Henry.
1: Yeah, it's a remarkably positive headline from the Times for what is really quite thin gruel in terms of policy. So, basically, Healey has said the Prime Minister has various new spending initiatives that he wants to do. And the Chancellor has said that he's written to the Department saying there's no new money, you're going to have to find unspecified savings. Which is, I guess, better than pretending than borrowing, but you're still not making any choices. And that means that we don't know how seriously we should take this, because Andy Burnham's already been a victim of exactly this sort of thinking. When we think about defence, for example, how much of the defence, Sir Keir Starmer signed up to the Defence Investment Plan, how much of that is unfunded? The official figure is, I think, about 4.7 of the 15 billion. But the actual figure is closer to all of it. Because most of that, the remaining sort of 10 billion, is funded through departmental spending cuts that have not been made yet, and they haven't made the decisions. And you look, you see the departments, they clearly have not earmarked this for anything. So it's the Prime Minister knows he can't borrow without spooking the bond markets. But I do think that given the fact that Labour MPs hate cuts, the fact that if there were easy cuts in efficiency savings to be made, they would have been made by now. Like, we've had so many rounds of this. He's not really being the Iron Chancellor. The Prime Minister has made a load of potentially quite expensive spending commitments and does not know how to fund them.
0: But he's insisting that they're going to have to look to make the cuts from their own departments. And as you say, he resigned over this issue, really, didn't he?
1: And then he took the job without managing. This is another story. It's not in the Times. He then took the job of Chancellor without managing to get a commitment from the Prime Minister to that 3% figure. So,
2: interesting. You've also got to ask, why was John Healey made Chancellor when his name was not in the running in the days leading up to the cabinet being formed? And the prevailing Westminster wisdom, make of this what you will, is that Andy Burnham wanted a Chancellor who would do what Andy Burnham, told him to, so that he could say, these are my priorities, I want the money for technical education, devolution, buses, retail policies for the cost of living. And we're not going to speak the markets because, we tried that we've been too in hock with the bond markets and they didn't like it very much. We're not going to raise taxes because that's in the manifesto. So I need somebody who's going to do what I tell them to and just find the money. And this is a story, I agree with Henry about the framing. It's a positive headline from the Times, but this is a story about John Healey being basically handed the bill and then handing the bill onto the new secretaries of state for these various departments, going, it's your problem now.
0: But it's going to be acutely embarrassing if he can't find the money for defence.
1: Well, I mean, he already hasn't found the money for defence because he took the job without getting the commitment. But yeah, and I think this is the thing. These things accumulate, right? So if you're a departmental secretary of state now, you have to go and find however much has been allocated to you as cuts to fund the dip from Sir Keir Starmer. And now the Chancellor is writing to you and saying that you need to find another round of departmental spending cuts to the tune of however much, any hundreds of millions or billions, in order to fund this. And that means that actually you now need to find potentially quite a substantial programme of cuts. And we know what happens with this. If the government is refusing to make strategic decisions and shutting down big things, what happens is you get an endless litany of stories about cutting small things that people like. This is the kind of thing that leads to the announcement that ministers are thinking of scrapping the veterans rail card or something. And then they all have to scramble out and say, no, we're not doing that, right? There is no large volume of easy, cheap efficiency savings to make. If the Prime Minister wants to have expansive new spending commitments without tax rises and without borrowing, then he needs to be prepared to announce a proper programme of equivalent spending cuts.
0: But the Chancellor insisting that they need to pay for the new things they want to do this year and next year within the budgets they've already got. Let's move on to The Guardian, staying with politics. Rachel takes into this story, and this is that Andy Burnham is being warned that he could face his first rebellion. This is over his, leaning towards drilling in the North Sea.
2: Yes, he said that we need to be pragmatic about oil and gas drilling. So make of that what you will. I mean, in a way, this is a very similar story. To govern is to choose. Andy Burnham is now the Prime Minister. He has done a good job up until now of saying, of course, net zero should still be something that we work very hard towards. But, you know, let's look again at the oil and, new oil and gas in the North Sea. Let's try and be pragmatic about it. And whichever one of those decisions he lands on is going to make a sizable faction of the Parliamentary Labour Party very unhappy. So the Guardian angle on it is that if he does go for more drilling, then the Labour MPs, who are very much on board with the net zero agenda, and they've got a couple of quotas, they've got Clive Lewis, they've got Rachel Maskell, particularly at a time when we've got the third, fourth heat wave of the year, temperatures hitting 35, wildfires, half the country in drought, etc., etc. You've got Labour MPs going, hang on, this is not the Andy Burnham that I thought we were getting. On the other hand, you have another faction of Labour MPs, particularly ones who are worried about the cost of jobs of net zero. So ones who are close to the GMB union, for example, Louise Hague, who is Burnham's lieutenant now, being somewhat sceptical, who are going, we're moving too far, too fast, cost of living is more important, jobs are more important, making sure that areas where industry to do with drilling or to do with manufacturing, making sure that they can continue, that's more important. And those two factions of the Labour Party, you can't please both of them at the same time, so he is going to have to choose.
0: Andy Burnham, saying, as you say, wants to be more pragmatic, comes as the UN Secretary General's warning that every new fossil fuel project made heat waves more dangerous.
1: Well, I mean, that's only true to the extent that you otherwise wouldn't have the consumption. I think that's the point that people who talk about drilling in the North Sea talk about. Whether or not the UK drills oil in the North Sea has no bearing on the environment. What matters for the environment is how much oil we burn and consume. And there is no suggestion that not drilling in the North Sea will reduce our oil consumption. All it means is that we import it instead. And because of the way that we do our climate accounting in this country, which is sort of very sort of pre-2000 Enron in a way, the environmental impact of stuff that's dug up and drilled up overseas isn't counted against our books. So, but what we actually are seeing here, I think, which is going to be very interesting for Andy Burnham, is that Andy Burnham has inherited the same Parliamentary Labour Party that did Sir Keir Starmer. He has inherited the same situation with the public accounts. He has inherited the same manifesto. And there was this, a lot of Labour MPs genuinely seem to think that, you know, they didn't like Sir Keir Starmer's, like, because Sir Keir Starmer asked them to make welfare cuts, and he had his sort of nasty immigration regime, and he kept trying to look at, you know, deal with, front up to the fact that Reform UK was first in the polls.
0: And but the Chancellor was saying that might have to look at welfare cuts.
1: Exactly,
0: as well.
1: And I was going to say, this is the second shot over the bows of Andy Burnham from this same group of Labour MPs, because a couple of weeks ago, we had the warning that they'd mutiny in the event that he tried to make them do any spending cuts on welfare, right? And so actually, it's not clear yet what the Prime Minister's real authority is. He's currently very popular because he's saying things that everybody likes. But the test of a Prime Minister's authority is his ability to bring his party with him on controversial and difficult questions, and he has not yet demonstrated the ability to do that. Mm.
0: Meanwhile, Rachel, we're just having a look at The Telegraph, and they're saying that BP's plans to abandon the North Sea have raised fears that the oil giant could quit Britain for good.
2: I think this is somewhat hyperbolic. Lots of people very worried that because BP has made one decision on the North Sea, that suggests it could have abandoned Britain for good, and also laying the blame for that squarely at the feet of the Labour government, this one, the last one, whichever one you care to blame. And, you know, BP is it's a private company. It's a British origin company. It's a private company, and it's going to make commercial decisions. And if you speak to experts in the oil industry, they will say that North Sea drilling isn't as commercially lucrative as drilling elsewhere in the world, and therefore they're making decisions based on that. So I think trying to connect one specific decision to wider, oh my goodness, BP could abandon us forever, and also it's all the Labour government's fault, is possibly taking it slightly too far.
0: We are just going to tell viewers that a decision, a final count, is imminent in Manchester. This is the mayor election to replace Andy Burnham. It's been quite slow. We spoke to our correspondent there, political correspondent John Craig, a little earlier, saying that there were some issues. Maybe ballot boxes had been lost or in transit, but it was taking rather longer than had been envisaged. But we know that there are two candidates now in the race. The Conservative, the Labour candidate and the Reform UK candidate, who are now the only two in the race to become the next mayor of Manchester. So stay with us for that. But coming up, why the England door remains open for Ben Stokes.
3: I witnessed the complete destruction of a place linked to my childhood memories.
4: This is insane.
3: I'm Yusra Al-Baghir, Sky's Africa correspondent based in Johannesburg, South Africa. I felt awe when we saw the mountain gorillas in Rwanda.
4: We call him the king of the jungle. This is the alpha silverback.
3: Sky News, get the full story first.
5: Go ahead, back white jacket.
6: 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He called you daddy earlier.
5: 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Thank you.
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13: 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Why aren't international journalists allowed in?
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15: Of course I'm worried about escalation, which is why my focus is on de-escalation.
16: The region, I think, is on edge because they are anticipating a retaliation.
17: Iran retaliates for the US attacks.
18: Founding principle of the alliance, that an attack on one is an attack on all.
19: Could Putin attack another NATO country within 5 years?
20: I'm Adam Parsons, Sky's Middle East correspondent.
21: I've just entered Gaza. The vista out there is complete destruction.
20: I'll always remember going into Gaza City during the war. All around us was destruction and the sounds of battle. I witnessed the scars of the October the 7th attacks, burnt out homes, bullet holes in walls and bloodstains on the floor.
22: People were murdered, people were kidnapped.
23: The Israelis insist that many of these prisoners are terrorists, but here the Palestinians consider them a blend of freedom fighters and political prisoners.
20: These are the settlers in waiting, keen to start a new life.
24: The least we can do is just kick them out of Berlin.
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29: You're like, what?
27: Historic day here today. Congratulations. This is a huge moment. But what happens now?
30: Here
0: hear that whistle and that crunch. We know that they're coming from the south of the city where there's a column of Russian armoury.
1: I'm Alex Crawford and I'm Sky's special correspondent based in Istanbul.
0: Look at that sheet of flames, and that has happened within minutes, and now it's coming from both sides and it's moving this way.
2: Welcome back. You are watching The Wrap. We're going to take you straight to Greater Manchester, where the result of the mayoral election is being read out.
3: Coggins, Geraldine, Green Party, 21,909. Craig Beverley, commonly known as Craig Bev, Labour and Cooperative Party, 49,326. Eckersley Philip, commonly known as Phil Eckersley, Conservative Party, 2,439. Farmer Marcus Jonathan, Independent, 436. Kilpatrick Richard, Liberal Democrats, 2,620. West Marlon Scott, Restore Britain, 4,811, making the total number of first preference votes 91,386. The number of ballots rejected at the first count was as follows: want of official mark 3, voting for more than one candidate as to the first preference vote 802, writing or mark by which the voter could be identified 5, unmarked or void for uncertainty as to the first preference 209, making the total rejected at the first count 1,019. We then move to the second count, and the total number of second preference votes for the candidates was as follows: Bev Craig, Labour and Cooperative, 16,784. Cyan Astley, Reform, 4,161. And votes for others eliminated after the count of the first preference votes, 8,871. The total number of second preference votes, 29,816. The number of ballot papers rejected at the second count was as follows: want of official mark 0, voting for more than one candidate as to the second preference 5, writing or mark by which the voter could be identified 0, unmarked or void for uncertainty as to the second preference vote 2,392, making the total as to the first preference 209, making the total rejected at the first count 1,019. We then move to the second count, and the total number of second preference votes for the candidates was as follows: Bev Craig, Labour and Cooperative, 16,784. Cyan Astley, Reform, 4,161, and votes for others eliminated after the count of the first preference votes, 8,871. The total number of second preference votes, 29,816. The number of ballot papers rejected at the second count was as follows: want of official mark 0, voting for more than one candidate as to the second preference 5, writing or mark by which the voter could be identified 0, unmarked or void for uncertainty as the second preference vote 2,392, making the total number of rejected ballots 2,397. So the total number of first and second preference votes given for each of the two candidates remaining in the contest for Manchester was: Bev Craig, Labour and Cooperative, 66,110. Cyan Astley, Reform UK, 14,006. And I can confirm that the Combined Authority Returning Officer will shortly be announcing the total Greater Manchester result. Thank you.

0: Okay, let's bring in our chief political correspondent now, John Craig, who's at that count for us. So we heard there that Bev Cray, 66,110, and Sian Astley, 14,006, as we had predicted, John.
1: Yes, that's the result for Manchester alone, the city of Manchester. And what is really interesting is that on the first preferences, Bev Craig did get more than 50%. She got 49,000, whereas her Reform UK opponent just got 21,000, I think I've got that right. So that's a very good result for Bev Craig in Manchester. Still got nine more to go. I'm not sure if we're going to get a great long list of them. Let me bring in Professor Rob Ford, Sky's election analyst, Manchester University Don, I think we can call you. That's a good result for Bev Craig in Manchester, isn't it?
2: Yeah, it certainly is. She got over 50% on the first preferences, 53%, I think, more or less. So here, she wouldn't have needed a second preference vote if it had all been like here. So clearly, she's a bit lower elsewhere. If you add in the second preferences, she's up around 70, 72% by my rough calculation just now, which is more or less where Andy Burnham was in Greater Manchester on the only vote. In 2024, because it's a different electoral system then. So it looks like when you pull in the second preferences of people who realised that they wanted to favour Labour over Reform, you know, there's still a lot of strength for Labour here in Manchester. I mean, we've got to bear in mind also this is Bev Craig's home city. She's the city council leader. Might be a bit of a personal vote for her here, but that's certainly a set of numbers she'll be very happy with.
1: Which of the boroughs where perhaps Bev Craig might not do so well, which had dragged her down? Any idea?
2: Well, I suspect we're going to get some higher Reform numbers in some of the outer boroughs, places like Old.
3: Jubilation in the streets.
2: Tameside was very strong for Reform in the locals as well. So that's quite a number of our outer boroughs where I'd expect the number to be lower. Also, John, the Greens were second here.
1: Yes.
2: This was their strongest result by far. This will almost certainly be, as a result, Reform's weakest result by far as well. So I think we're going to see a little bit of a rebalancing when we get the overall result.
1: You were saying earlier on this evening that students are away, people are on holiday. Do you think perhaps there are still a few students around voting Green?
2: Maybe the students are a bit more organised these days. They got their postal ballots off before they went home to their parents. Maybe some of the families got their postal ballots off as well. A lot of postal voting these days, yeah. Of course. So plenty of people could have put their ballots in the post before they went on holiday. Or maybe it's just that the ones who were here, Labour were better at turning them out. It wasn't a very high turnout after all.
1: No, 25% across the whole of Greater Manchester. I think we've had some of the turnouts for the individual boroughs, haven't we? Some are higher than others. Let me just step back into. You probably see the candidates are going onto the platform now. So, Gillian, we are going to get the final result, hopefully.
2: Looks like it.
1: Yeah, and this will be. The returning officer for the whole of the Greater Manchester area is Andrew Lightfoot. So let's listen in to the announcement.
4: Okay. I, Andrew Lightfoot, Combined Authority Returning Officer for Greater Manchester Combined Authority Mayoral Election, held on Thursday the 30th of July 2026, hereby certify and declare that the total number of verified ballot papers was 538,659. The total number of first preference votes given for each candidate was as follows. Astley, Sian Neave, Reform UK, 111,928. Coggins, Geraldine Philomena, commonly known as Geraldine Coggins, the Green Party, 64,968. Craig Beverly Ann, commonly known as Bev Craig, Labour and Cooperative Party, 251,449. Eckersley Philip, commonly known as Phil Eckersley, the Conservative Party candidate, 41,021. Farmer Marcus Jonathan, Independent, 2,969. Kilpatrick Richard Martin, Liberal Democrats, 14,702. West Marland Scott, Restore Britain, 46,289. The total number of first preference votes is 533,326. The number of ballot papers rejected as to the first preference vote was as follows. Want of an official mark, 6. Voting for more than one candidate as to the first preference vote, 4,432. Writing or mark by which the voter could be identified, 44. Unmarked or void for uncertainty as to the first preference vote, 846. The total number of rejected ballot papers was 5,328. The total number of second preference votes given was as follows. Sian Astley, Reform UK, 45,250. Bev Craig, Labour and Cooperative Party, 58,076. Others eliminated at the conclusion of the count of the first preference votes, 53,504. The total number of second preference votes is 156,830. The number of ballot papers rejected as the second preference vote was as follows. Want of official mark, 0. Voting for more than one candidate as to the second preference vote, 172. Writing or mark by which the voter could be identified, 12. Unmarked or void for uncertainty as to the second preference vote, 12,943. The total number of rejected ballot papers is 13,127. The total of first and second preference votes given for each of the two candidates remaining in the contest was Sian Astley, Reform UK, 157,178. Bev Craig, Labour and Cooperative Party, 309,525. The total number of votes is 466,703. Therefore, I declare that Bev Craig is duly elected as the Mayor for the Greater Manchester Combined Authority.
5: Thank you. And can I just begin by thanking all of the counting staff that have worked so hard for its election, both here in Manchester and across Greater Manchester. It's been a long day for you. It's much, much appreciated. Thank you also to my fellow candidates. But the special thank you has to go to the residents of Greater Manchester. To have trust placed in you is honour. I'm honoured. I'm humbled. And I stand ready to serve the 3 million people that live across this fantastic city region. And I will serve every single one of them, every single day. I never believed, as a girl growing up in a council estate, that one day I would have the chance to stand for the place that I love, the place in this world that I'm proud to call home, and to offer my service to make our city region better. Because Greater Manchester is special. We talk a lot about our history. We talk about the role that we've played from the birth of the Industrial Revolution to the trade union movement and Peterloo. From the suffragettes through to modern inventions and splitting the atom and the invention of the modern computer. We've changed the world in many ways in the past. But Greater Manchester's potential lies in its future. And when Westminster walked away from us, when we were struggling as a deindustrialised city region, it was the people in this place that began the journey to rebuild. And people often ask me, what is it that I feel makes Greater Manchester so special? And it's our people and our communities. And during this campaign, I've got to see that firsthand in every single corner of this city region. In every Pride village, town, and both our cities, I find fantastic people doing incredible things against the odds every single day. Rejecting the politics of hate, but standing with their neighbours, looking out for each other. The spirit of a place that their neighbours will give their final pound in their pocket to help their struggling friend do the right thing. But for too many people across our region, life is simply too hard. The generational belief that we had, that if you work hard and you did the right thing, then your life would be better and the life of your kids would be better, is something that many people just don't feel at the minute. And that is a challenge that we in politics have to face up to. And it's why I set myself a simple test, and I make that commitment to you today, that every single decision I take as your mayor of Greater Manchester will pass the test of making your life better. It will put more money in your pocket, and that was one of the reasons that my first pledge was around free buses for 11 to 18 year olds, to put 500 quid in the pockets of families and give a message to our young people that they could be anything they wanted to be and go anywhere they wanted to go. That everyone in our city region deserves a good quality home that they can afford in a safe neighbourhood. And that everyone has to feel the benefits and successes of growth. You have to feel it in your pocket with good jobs in every corner of our city region, and you've got to see it on your high streets and when you walk out your front door, restoring pride into our high streets and town centres. But it can't just be about building the basic fundamentals of a good life. It's creating a good life. It's letting people make those decisions where they plan with optimism and hope for the future. Things like spending time with friends and family with enough money in your pocket to do it, to plan for your holidays, to plan for your trips, to be able to think of the life you're creating for your kids. And that's what we can do here in Greater Manchester. And the final thing I'll say is that this is about the city region that we want to be. This is the Greater Manchester that we can be. And that has to come with the belief that we can build things that make life better. And I'll say this really plainly. To those that voted for me, thank you. To the Labour support that turned out, thank you. To those of you that lent me your vote, thank you. And for those of you that didn't vote for me, I will still be your mayor. Because I will defend this city region with every bone in my body, and I will fight for a better life for all of us. So, the hard work begins. I've done this with a promise and a plan, and my promise and commitment to you is that I will make this city region better, but I will work for everyone. I will be a greater mayor for everyone. And we have to heal. We have to move away from divisive politics that try and pit neighbour against neighbour, and we'll work together. We'll do it together, we'll deliver together, and we will build a greater Manchester that works for all of us, that we're all proud of, where everyone feels welcome and everyone has a chance to succeed. Thank you.
0: So Bev Craig there, elected as the new mayor for Greater Manchester Combined Authority, saying that she stands ready to serve the 3 million residents of Greater Manchester. The people in the communities in Greater Manchester are special, but for too many people across the region, life is too hard. And every single decision that she will take will pass the test of making the residents of Greater Manchester, making their lives better. I will fight for a better life for all of us, she says, and I will work for everyone. John Craig in Manchester, standing by, listening to that acceptance speech.
1: Gillian, I think I'm right in saying she didn't mention Andy Burnham, did she? I don't think. Her predecessor. Quite often when people win an election, they pay tribute to their predecessor. Didn't hear that there. Yes, that little bit you just read out, Gillian, was the piece that a little bit that caught my ear as well, actually. Every single decision I make as your mayor will be passing about making your lives better, she said. And then she, towards the end, she talked about making this city region better. She talked about fighting, you know, divisive policies and so on. She talked about about the task ahead. She mentioned one or two things that she proposes to do. When she talks about making life better, she's talking about cutting bus fares and so on. It's a very Burnhamite manifesto, if you like, because making people's life better, easing the cost of living and so on. Let's talk about the numbers now, if we may, with Professor Rob Ford of Manchester University, Sky's election agent. When we spoke to Andrew Weston, the Labour MP and Minister and Campaign Chief earlier, he said that Bev Craig's numbers would be north of 45%. He was right, wasn't he?
2: He was almost lowballing it a bit, John, because they actually got 47%, so they really did come...
1: Not far off the 50% required.
2: Exactly. They came very close to achieving a win on the first ballot, which none of us really thought was on the cards. Quite a turn-up for the books. 47% is well above what we saw in any of the polling, so this continues the trend we've seen in a number of contests up here where the winner wins a lot bigger than the pollsters think. Of course, the other side of the coin for that is... disappointing night for Reform, very disappointing, 21%, well below where they were in the polling, below what they've achieved in some of their second place finishes last year, let alone their first place finishes. So it looks very much like a party that's going backwards fast in this part of the world. Very disappointing for the Greens as well on 12%. That they had aspirations to be in the running in this area. They have won their first ever by-election in the north less than 6 months ago in this area. Now they're really very far behind in third place. And the other big surprise, I think, for me in those results was Restore UK, the party that was only founded a few months ago, Restore Britain rather, beating the Conservatives into fifth place with 8% of the vote across a really big city region. That's a quite remarkable result for a party that's only been with us for a few months.
1: Yes, the Restore Britain candidate Marlon West beat the Conservative Phil Eckersley, the Conservative. The Greens, I mean, we spoke to the Green candidate, Geraldine Coggins, and she seemed quite cheerful about their performance here. But they must be, I guess, disappointed that they didn't make the final two, given, for example, the Gorton and Denton result earlier this year.
2: Yes, absolutely. Not just didn't make the final two, but didn't really come very close to making the final two either. Just 12%. That's really not a great performance at all, given the dominance of their Gorton and Denton win. And they went on from Gorton and Denton to sweep all of the wards that were in it in Manchester and in Tameside. So they really thought they were on a roll here, but they've gone really far backwards. And you've got to wonder if what we're seeing with that is some sort of a Burnham effect, also a Bev Craig effect, of Green voters who've been disappointed in the Labour Party maybe coming back into the Labour fold at this point, saying we're willing to give this new administration a chance. The obvious people to lose out in that situation are the Greens, because they've become a kind of second home for disappointed Labour voters. Well, looks like those voters might be departing that second home.
1: Burnham bounce, it looks like, doesn't it? I mean, it's early days yet, of course. Mr Burnham's only been Prime Minister for what? Less than 2 weeks. But I would have thought, given that they were never really expecting to get 50% on the first preferences, this is a good result for Labour, isn't it? Because you say they're not far off. Bev Craig wasn't far off the 50% first time round.
2: I mean, let's remember, John, that less than 6 months ago, the Labour National Executive Committee blocked Burnham from standing in Gorton and Denton. One of the arguments they used is we cannot put Greater Manchester at risk of a Reform takeover. And that was a credible argument at this point. It does not look like a credible argument on this set of results. That is a really very remarkable turnaround. Reform were top of the poll in the local elections here just a couple of months ago, 47%. I mean, I don't think I would have predicted that a few weeks ago. Burnham does seem to be a lucky general in his early weeks. This is another battle won, and won comfortably, better than we were expecting.
1: Yes, and Labour will be mightily relieved. I mean, they picked what you might call a safe candidate, really, the leader of a big, big local authority. Obviously not as well known as Andy Burnham, but the selection has turned out to be a very good one. I don't think I'm right. I think I'm right in saying she didn't make any slip-ups, any gaffes during the campaign. Labour obviously threw everything at it. The Reform UK were probably distracted by a contest elsewhere. Is that fair?
2: Yeah, I think so. And I think you're absolutely right to, you know, to call to mind that when you've got a new mayoralty like this, only been in existence for 10 years, only one man has ever run for election here, you're always going to worry as a party how much of that vote is just him rather than us as a party. So it is always a risk. It doesn't look like a risk now that we know the result, but it was a risk. They were taking a risk. It turns out that a lot of that vote is willing to stay in the Labour column with a new candidate. As you say, very slip-up-free campaign. Seems fairly tepid campaign from what might have been their main opponents. Hasn't really caught fire around here. But all of that seems like safe as houses now. It really didn't seem that way just a few weeks ago. So it is a really remarkable result, I think.
1: Rob, thank you very much. I'm going to hand back to Gillian in the studio. Gillian, we are hoping to speak to Bev Craig very soon. So come back to us when she comes to join us here up on the balcony here. But back to you for now, Gillian.
0: We will do, John. We look forward to that. Thank you very much. Astounding victory for Bev Craig there, 309,525 to Sian Astley, Reform UK candidate, 157,178. It had been predicted, but many commentators tonight saying this is further evidence of the Burnham bounce.
6: Yeah, maybe. I mean,
0: not convinced.
6: To an extent, this is sort of the platonic ideal for Labour of a devolved election in that not all that many people voted, but those who did mostly voted Labour. It's a big margin of victory, but the problem with margins is that it gets harder and harder to judge how significant they are the lower the turnout is, right?
0: And it was incredibly low.
6: It was incredibly low.
0: Sorry, 20 turnout.
6: Right. Mm. And so I think the interesting question is, does that represent, compared to where Reform UK were a few months ago, even just a month ago, I think, does that represent right-wing voters just staying at home en masse and Labour generally managing to mobilise the left-wing vote? Or does it represent generally depressed turnout and this represents something close to the balance of opinion? Because it could be the case...
0: I'm going to have to stop you in your paces there. We're going straight back to John Craig in Manchester now. John.
1: Gillian, I'm delighted to say we have Bev Craig, the winner, the new mayor of Greater Manchester. Oh, big beaming smile. I'm not surprised. That was a very good result. We spoke to Andrew Weston a short time ago, and he told us that you'd won north of 45%. I'm going to get him to pick my lottery numbers. You didn't quite make the 50% in the first round, but you weren't far off it. How do you assess the performance, your share of the vote here?
7: So look, I'm really pleased and really humbled by the people of Greater Manchester putting their trust in what we're trying to achieve here. You know, we started this campaign where polls had me on 33, Reform on 30. To be able to get 47% in the first round, I think has been excellent. You know, and the hard work starts on Monday when I get into work and roll up my sleeves.
1: In your speech just now, at one point you said, you talked about Westminster walking away. What did you mean by that?
7: I think if you look at Manchester and Great Manchester, particularly in the 70s and the 80s with deindustrialisation, many of our communities felt left behind. And I think to this day, people still see the consequences of that. You know, we've seen through devolution the ability to work governments of any colour, really, to be able to deliver for ourselves here. And so when I talk about us pulling ourselves up in this place, that's what I'm driving at.
1: You also said every single decision I make will be about making people's life, making your life, the voters here, your life better. How are you going to do that?
7: So, look, I think it's very simple. I think people need to trust politicians and they need to understand why we're in this job. And I'm in this job because I see a lot of things that could be even better in this city region. And that will be my job as mayor, making decisions that practically make a difference to people's lives so that they can understand that politics matters, it makes a difference, and that we can see change.
1: I don't think I heard you mention Andy Burnham in your speech. Now, normally when you get a winning candidate at any sort of election, they pay tribute to their predecessor.
7: I mean, look,
1: why didn't you?
7: I've paid tribute to Andy consistently throughout the course of this campaign, and Andy's legacy is something that cannot be overstated, and that is exceptionally clear. I think at this stage in the campaign, when your predecessor goes on to be Prime Minister, I think that's pretty on the record and that's pretty consistent.
1: And in terms of your victory, do you think you benefited from a Burnham bounce?
7: I mean, look, definitely you can see that Labour's doing better in the polls and they're doing better under Andy Burnham as Prime Minister, and that's made a difference. But I think the margin of victory that we've seen here is two things, really. It's Labour nationally doing better, but it's also people having confidence in what Labour's been achieving here in Greater Manchester. The platform I've stood on, the difference that I want to make, but also Andy's legacy that I want to build on, that people are incredibly supportive of.
1: Beth Craig, thank you very much. Many congratulations. And by the way, we are not related, despite the fact we have the same surname. Your heritage is Northern Ireland. My father's side of the family was Scotland.
7: Well, there you go.
1: Thank you very much for talking to us on Sky News. Thank you very much. So there you have Bev Craig, the new leader of Greater Manchester, the mayor of Greater Manchester. Obviously a delighted, big beaming smile, talking about her plans for the city region. Despite the fact she didn't mention Andy Burnham, of course, I mean, no, she has previously many, many times. And clearly the pair are going to work together. And as she pointed out, it's actually quite unusual that you take over from somebody who's just become the Prime Minister. So there we have it. We have the results. She didn't quite get the 50% first time round, but it's a pretty thumping win for Labour nevertheless. Few other points. Reform second, but way behind. Greens third. And as Rob Ford was mentioning a moment ago, perhaps one surprise, how badly the Tories did, beaten by Restore Britain. That's Rupert Lowe's party. So there will be an inquest, no doubt, at Tory HQ into their bad performance. No inquest for Labour. They've won pretty handsomely here. And it's Bev Craig, who is currently the leader of Manchester City Council, is the new mayor of Greater Manchester.
0: No relation. Thanks for clearing that up, John. Thank you very much. So back to you, Rachel and Henry, for your thoughts on the first soundings that we got there from Bev Craig, the new mayor in Greater Manchester.
6: I mean, so a useful metric for judging any political statement is to what extent would somebody realistically disagree with it in public? And so when you think about the phrase, every decision I make is going to be about making Manchester better, you have to ask, who is the hypothetical politician who's on team worse, right? And I don't think they exist. I think everyone would say that all of their decisions were in favour of making Manchester better if they won. Mm-hmm. So we've really got very little. And maybe that's fine because it's a devolved election. It's a municipal election. A lot of the powers of the mayor are actually fairly limited compared, if you actually look at Manchesterism such as it is, an awful lot of the really substantive changes that built Manchester's economic prosperity were made by Sir Richard Lees and other people who weren't the mayor. The mayor is often essentially the public face of that decision-making architecture. And, I mean, the rest of it is, as we said before, Labour will be pleased that reform has fallen away. It's a dire result for the Tories, but, they were never really competitive in Manchester. The one interesting result for the Tories would be Trafford. Because Trafford was the one borough in Manchester where historically they had a fairly strong presence on the local council and everything else. But I think the Restore Britain score is fascinating because they are to the right of Reform UK. They're even newer. They have a fraction of the membership, as far as I'm aware. And yet they posted more than 40,000 votes, which was almost 50% of the Reform total. And again, that means if you put those together, they're suddenly two-thirds of the Labour vote in this election. And so you have to think, OK, Reform famously doesn't have much of a machine in Manchester. Most of its councillors there have only been elected a month ago. In 5 years' time, there could be a much more credible right-wing challenge to that mayoralty.
0: So you think this is good news for Restore?
6: It's certainly good news for Restore. Yeah, absolutely. Yeah. Walking away with 40,000 votes in a northern urban city that has consistently returned left wing governments is for a radical right wing party that's been around for incredible.
0: Rachel, are you surprised by that?
8: I think it's a really important trend to watch. I was sitting in on some focus groups for the Makerfield by election. Particularly one group who had voted Labour in 2024 but had recently voted Reform in the May 2026 council elections. And one of the trends that I was quite struck by was the number of people who said that they were going to give Reform a go, but they weren't 100% sure about Nigel Farage and they were actually looking at Restore Britain. They didn't know a huge amount about it as a party. And if Nigel Farage proved to disappoint them or if the Reform councillors proved to disappoint them, that's straight where they would be looking. So I think that is a trend that is evident in the North West, in the Greater Manchester region and in other parts of the country where Reform have done very well by cannibalising the Conservative vote, essentially. They are now facing a similar threat on the Restore side. From a Labour perspective, I just want to sort of stress again that, yes, turnout was very, very low, but Labour seem to have been able to take advantage of low turnout. The people who turned out to vote in this election voted Labour. That is a reversal from, again, what we saw as recently as May, when people were turning out to vote for reform who didn't normally vote in elections or who hadn't voted in elections before. So turnout is really important, but which groups stay home is really, is kind of the key to that. And something in the last couple of weeks has shifted, and Labour's vote has mobilised at the same time as Reform's vote seems to be waning, or at least growing less enthusiastic.
0: Yeah, so Labour taking 66.3% share of the vote this evening, and the new mayor is Bev Craig. Coming up, the FIFA scandal calls for Infantino to go over the World Cup sell-off route.

0: why it hasn't been stopped.
1: The Prime Minister has joined the row over World Cup funding, saying that Gianni Infantino is the wrong man to lead FIFA. Andy Burnham's criticism adds to the growing pressure on the FIFA president today. His senior advisor quit earlier after three footballing confederations came out in opposition to controversial plans to sell stakes in the World Cup to private investors. Our sports correspondent Rob Harris has been following the story and sent this update.
2: This is hugely damaging for the leadership of Gianni Infantino. Carlos Cordero revealing in an exclusive statement to Sky News that he's quitting as senior advisor to the FIFA president Gianni Infantino in direct protest at those attempts to sell off part of the World Cup to private investors. This will raise even more questions about the entire project. It's not just football associations or usually critical confederations tearing into Infantino, not media critics. This is someone who's been so close to Infantino over the last 5 years. Few people are as close as Carlos Cordero has been to Infantino, and he is a former vice chair of Goldman Sachs Bank himself, a former leader of US soccer, and he has a notable presence around FIFA. This is part of his exclusive statement to Sky News revealing his departure. As a senior advisor to the FIFA president, a former banker and a lifelong football fan, I cannot stand by while FIFA considers selling a stake in the World Cup. Let me be clear, I had no involvement.

0: investors. And what Carlos Cordero is saying is the numbers just don't add up. He talks about the reserves that FIFA have. They've got several billion in cash reserves. He talks about how many of the members around the world have the financial capacity to fund themselves. And what Carlos Cordero says is most troubling is over this lack of fundamental questions that had not been answered about why this deal, why now, what oversight process would there be, was there a competitive process, and what governance would there be, and what investors will gain, and what to the cost of football. And that is what is being said. What will the cost of football be? Selling off the crown jewels of football, the World Cup, to private investors.
1: Well, while we've been on air, we've heard from the news agency Reuters, in which they are claiming that FIFA has scrapped the $20 billion World Cup sell-off plan. This seemingly being reported in the New York Times. FIFA's plan to sell a piece of its business empire to outside investors has collapsed following an open revolt by soccer officials worldwide and a major rift amongst top FIFA executives. That's the New York Post reporting that as we've come on air. Are you surprised by this development, Henry?
2: I think the amazing thing about FIFA's global leadership has been that as long as it stays united, it has such enormous power that it can do almost anything it wants. Nearly every World Cup, the country hosting it has to agree to completely waive all taxation on FIFA's revenues. They have continually aggravated people. And in some ways, it's one of the easiest grifts in the world once you're in there, right? I mean, the corruption, alleged corruption around FIFA is legendary. And this does appear to be something where Infantino has overreached so spectacularly that even the FIFA leadership, which is not normally considered to be a world standard for its probity and its love of the game above the filthy lucre of capital, have thought this is just too much. This is going too far. I don't know if it's because he rushed it, if it's because he cooked it up in secret, if it's because even they couldn't defend the numbers. But I think once you're losing your critical people and you can't maintain that united front, maybe this was inevitable.
1: Well, we've got the senior advisor, Carlos Cordero, saying that this is absolutely wrong. This deal won't work. And another official, Kevin Lamour, who's saying that FIFA staff were deceived by Infantino's plans.
3: Yeah, it does seem to be something that Infantino cooked up himself, possibly with Donald Trump. There's suggestions that the investors who'd be interested are linked to Donald Trump's son-in-law. We know that they speak on the phone. Clearly, they speak on the phone about that red card and the banning or the not banning of the American player. I will be totally honest. I have no idea how the internal workings of international football governance works. From the outside, it has always seemed insane to me that you have the clubs with star players who are the value. They are the reason that people watch football and love football. And then you have a governing body full of people making decisions that seem totally disconnected from the players, the fans, and actually where the value is. But I think, you know, Henry is right in that the shenanigans going on in FIFA were kind of manageable while there was a united front and while they were able to keep the majority of the football associations on side. But going behind the backs even of the FIFA inner circle and planning something which, again, from the outside, very much looks like there was quite a lot of cash involved, the potential of quite a lot of cash involved, and for certain individuals to make a lot of money themselves, that seems to be what has tanked it. But from the outside, it just looks totally outrageous. I mean, we're not allowed to call it overt corruption, but it looks like overt corruption.
1: Alleged.
3: It looks like corruption as somebody who fully admits that I don't understand how it works at all.
1: Certainly a win for Andy Burnham, because he earlier today was calling for the resignation of Infantino.
2: Yeah, I suppose so. How much of this hung on the interview?
3: All of it. It was all about Andy Burnham.
2: Prime Minister. I mean, it's always nice to be associated with a winning cause. And in fairness, I mean, British governments have managed to make an impact on football before. There was that Super League a couple of years ago that the politicians did manage to kill off. Obviously, that was a much more British story. I think the interesting thing about this is, fine, this has fallen through. We don't yet know the fate of Infantino. But there has been a lot, even before this, there has, for as long as I've been around, and I'm not really a massive football fan, but every single World Cup, FIFA's conduct comes in for more and more criticism. And we've especially seen this after the World Cup of the United States. So, fine, this deal is gone. But I think the question for, especially for UEFA, which has been particularly strident in its criticism of FIFA, is What do you,

0: is this a chink in the armour that will allow you to go in and maybe deliver some more substantial change to the way FIFA operates and maybe bring down the usurious ticket costs that have started to afflict the World Cup and the predatory way that it treats some developing countries that bid for contracts? We don't know yet, but that will be interesting to see if this is just a blip and FIFA returns to its old ways, or this is a catalyst for change. Mm.
1: I'll leave you with a quote from the Danish brewer Carlsberg, who have a sponsorship agreement with UEFA, who we know voted to boycott the FIFA plan. And they say, time for a hydration break, Gianni? Question mark. Yes, injecting a little bit of humour there to that story. After the break, we'll have a look at some of the stories in tomorrow's newspapers. Do stay with us if you can.

0: You are watching The Wrap. Time now to see what's making the front pages of tomorrow's newspapers. The Express quotes a Conservative MP describing the influx of migrants to the Spanish outpost of Ceuta as a wake-up call for the UK. Spain's Prime Minister has called it an attack on his country. That's according to the Financial Times. That story is also on the front of the Mail. The Mirror has the simple headline, Never Again, reacting to the 20-year prison sentence handed to the funeral director, Robert Bush, who mistreated the remains of customers' loved ones. The Times speaks to the Chancellor, John Healey, reveals that he and Andy Burnham have written to every cabinet minister asking them to make cuts to their departments to pay for the Prime Minister's spending pledges. The Guardian hears that Mr. Burnham is facing the prospect of his first rebellion from Labour MPs over his apparent openness to drilling for North Sea oil and gas. The Telegraph reports that rapists could be exempt from eligibility for early release if the Prime Minister greenlights a retooled version of the controversial scheme. The poll in The Eye suggests a dramatic swing in fortunes for Labour, who are now 5 points ahead of Reform UK. And The Star invokes Chuck Berry while covering calls for FIFA's president to resign. Their headline, Go Gianni, go, go, go. We shall see whether that is the result of the shenanigans at FIFA in the coming days. But let us start with The Express. The headline there, Spanish border crisis is wake-up call for UK. And the pictures that we've been seeing today of the migrants rushing into Spain have been quite alarming.
1: Yeah, and this will have an impact on the politics of immigration, because the reason that the small boats is so such a salient issue in immigration politics, despite the fact that the numbers coming relative to the overall immigration picture are quite low, is because it's a powerful sort of visual reminder of loss of control that really strikes through to voters. And this is that on steroids. So naturally, you'll have politicians on the right trying to use it to bludgeon the government. Only challenge is that Priti Patel, the Conservative person doing this, is previously associated with the Conservatives massively increasing immigration. So I think that might undermine her message.
0: Yeah, also the front page of the Daily Mail, Rachel.
1: Yeah.
2: Yes, although they haven't gone for a picture, which I think is...
0: you're right, that's interesting.
2: It's interesting because the pictures are so striking and so visual. And one of the reasons that immigration, particularly illegal immigration, is such a salient issue is because of the emotive images. I think it's worth saying that from a UK perspective, crossings are down at the moment, and overall levels of net migration are dramatically down. And we rarely see headlines about that because we never see front pages about it because you don't get dramatic images like that. That's not a judgment call on the media or sort of perceptions, but I think it is worth playing into the conversation how striking some of this imagery can be.
0: Okay, Henry, take us to The Eye, and they're reporting on the good polling news for Labour.
1: Yeah, so this is, we've been discussing earlier the extent to which there is a burn and bounce. There absolutely is. They're apparently now 5 points clear of Reform UK, which, bearing in mind that Reform has been the head of the polls for months and months and months, if not over a year now at this point, that's a good sign for Labour. It is not quite, maybe, there's been a lot of talk about an early election, it's not quite where we'd maybe expect Labour to want to be before they did that. Current, if you took these numbers and you put them into a general election result, the forecasts are that Labour would lose its majority, which is a very dramatic decline after the historic result they had in 2024. So Team Burnham will absolutely want to be building on this and try and build a much more substantial lead. But nonetheless, given the trajectory of the Labour vote, only a couple of months ago under Sir Keir Starmer, I think that the Prime Minister will be quite pleased.
0: Are you pleased?
1: Am I pleased? I'm sceptical, like I always am. I
2: mean, Henry's
1: I think
2: sceptical
1: again,
2: of everyone.
1: Fine. Andy Burnham has not yet made any decisions, right? He has announced things that he hasn't funded properly, and they're all popular. That's not.
0: I should have stuck with you at the point that you made, because now you're getting all negative. Let's finish with The Guardian.
2: Yes.
0: And, well, it's not something that we don't know. Parliament is Britain's booziest workplace.
2: Yes. The last alcohol-soaked workplace, because obviously alcohol has been coming out of the workplace, particularly as younger generations aren't that into drinking, possibly because it is so expensive. And Westminster's about 20 years behind, 30 years behind general workplace culture on everything. And the fact that there are bars operating on the parliamentary estate is routinely cited as an anachronism. Hannah Spencer, the new Green MP, got very upset about it. The thing is, firstly, it's not as busy as it used to be. If you speak to people who remember the good old days.
0: But it is still unlike any other workplace where alcohol is not routinely
2: Unlike any other workplace. But then Parliament is unlike any other workplace.
0: All right. We'll leave it on that point. Rachel and Henry, thank you so much for taking us through the papers. Coming up next, a surprise for Rangers in the opening game of the season in the Scottish Premiership.
3: What's the best thing about being a Sky News journalist?
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8: Historic day here today. Congratulations, this is a huge moment. But what happens now?
9: Hear that whistle and that crunch? We know that they're coming from the south of the city where there's a column of Russian armoury.
10: I'm Alex Crawford and I'm Sky's special correspondent based in Istanbul.
11: Look at that sheet of flames, and that has happened within minutes, and now it's coming from both sides and it's moving this way.

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1: Welcome to the DHL Sports Hub on Sky News. Coming up, Luke Donald makes a key appointment as he builds his backroom team for Europe's Ryder Cup defence next year. And as Stephen Fleming's named as England's new Test cricket head coach, Joe Root returns for a second spell as captain. But we'll hear from one former player who thinks it's a bad move. First though, let's start with Formula One, which could end its season in Europe after the sport's chief executive, Stefano Domenicali, confirmed there are contingency plans to move the campaign's conclusion there. He insists it'll only happen if it's not possible to stage races in the Middle East. Qatar and Abu Dhabi are currently scheduled to host the final two rounds, but the ongoing conflict in the region means they could be relocated. Well, speaking to reporters, Domenicali said, "I know that, for example, the World Endurance Championship have announced they will not go at the end of the year to the Middle East and they will stay in Europe. For us, today, the races in Qatar and Abu Dhabi are confirmed. But of course, if the situation will not be clearer in the way we believe it should be before the middle of September, we will take the decision. Even if I really hope that it will not be the case, if the situation will not allow for us to be there, we're going to finish the championship in Europe." Well, regardless of what happens at the end of the year, Lewis Hamilton admits he needs to stop making mistakes well before then if he's to have any chance of coming back to win an eighth Drivers' Championship. The 40-year-old has gone into the summer break second in the standings, 50 points behind Kimi Antonelli, but feels he should be closer than that. Were it not for taking a pit stop under a virtual safety car in Budapest last weekend when Antonelli didn't, then getting a 5-second penalty for speeding in the pit lane by just 0.1 kilometres an hour, the gap would likely have been 42 points instead.
2: I'm massively grateful to the team because they've really done a great job in this first half. I think the last three races for me have not been great. Lots of mistakes, one mistake in Silverstone that cost dearly, and then obviously in the last race as well. So and then this weekend. So a lot of penalties in the last three races. So I've got to work hard to not give them the opportunity to give me any more penalties moving forward.
1: The addition of the Bahrain Grand Prix in Malaysia means there are 12 races left in which for Hamilton to try to turn the deficit around. Martin Brundle agrees he must be more disciplined if he's to have any chance.
3: It's like being a quarter of a kilo underweight. It's like you're going to be aggrieved, but the rules are the rules in that respect. But where my alarm bells are going off, we had this in Monaco where a lot of drivers there were getting this 0.1, and then of course we had all the shenanigans after the race. So they set the pit limiters through the weekend. They aim at 59 and a bit. If it's a 60k or 79 and a bit, they really fine-tune it. We see a few penalties on a Friday of a few hundred euros for them for going over the pit lane speed limit, but it's perceived as a competitive advantage. And when you see how close those lines are, with Antonelli, for example, you know, if somebody just goes, so if 0.1's all right, 0.3's all right, because it's not much more than 0.1, and, and suddenly you get ahead. And so there has to be a cut-off point, whether it's the width of the car, the weight of the car, the speed of the car in the pit lane. And it's painful and it's harsh, but it's the rules.
1: Well, Antonelli remains a heavy favourite to claim his maiden title. 6 wins in 11 Grand Prix have set the tone, but he's anticipating a strong response from his rivals, including his Mercedes teammate George Russell.
4: We've got a good lead going into to the summer break. I guess the pressure will continue to mount. Will you make sure you get a good rest? You've got to be physically, mentally ready for what's ahead, because it could be a big, big first, you know, title for you.
5: Yeah, it's going to be very tight because McLaren did a massive step forward. Ferrari was quick this weekend, and you can have a write off Max. So it's going to be a really big fight. And also, you know, George is going to be back in shape for sure. So we just need to really keep raising that bar and, just come back stronger, because it's going to be a very big push.
1: Well, Russell's car went into anti-stall on the grid 5 days ago, and his seventh place finish leaves him 59 points adrift of Antonelli. Lando Norris's first win of 2026 has boosted his hopes of a post-break recovery, but he's still 91 points off the pace. Charles Leclerc was fourth in Hungary and also took his first DHL fastest lap of the season. That came on lap 58 and it was exactly 0.3 seconds better than his Ferrari teammate Hamilton's best effort. There was a best DHL fastest pit stop of the season from Racing Bulls as Arvid Lindblad posted a visit of 1.99 seconds. Red Bull's junior team are now just 6 points behind second place Ferrari in those standings, with Mercedes 50 points in front. And while Norris was a popular winner, Max Verstappen was chosen as driver of the day presented by Salesforce. The four-time champion still impressing despite his frustration with his car as he took 18.9% of the vote for his fourth such accolade of the year. On to cricket now, and a new era for England after Stephen Fleming was announced as Brendan McCullum's successor as Test head coach, with Joe Root returning as captain after Ben Stokes retired from the international game. Fleming will coach in the Red Ball game for the first time after winning 5 IPL titles with the Chennai Super Kings. He also took Southern Brave to the final of the 100 in 2023 following 14 years playing for New Zealand, 10 of them as captain. Root, meanwhile, previously skippered England for 5 years until he stepped down in 2022. The nation's second highest test run scorer, he's already led the team 65 times before, but former England batter Mark Butcher thinks reappointing him is a backward step.
6: This entire sort of revolutionising the way that we play test match cricket and everything came off the back of 17 test matches on the trot with only one victory under Joe. Coming back into the role. Joe was kind of was completely wrung out at the end of his time as captain. He did it for, 2017 to 2022, 5 years almost. And the best thing that happened to him and his game was him not being captain anymore. I mean, his batting since has been on a different level. And I rather hope that that would be the way that it would stay and that he would be a loyal lieutenant to Harry Brooke or whoever they decided was going to get the job on a permanent basis. I think it's a retrograde step for the team. When they had an opportunity to sort of to go forward again, having learnt the lessons of, of the recent past under Stokes and McCullum.
1: There's also been activity within Europe's Ryder Cup team this week, with Padraig Harrington named as Luke Donald's third vice-captain for next year's event at Adair Manor after Eduardo and Francesco Molinari. Harrington represented Europe in the event as a player 6 times. He's also been a vice-captain 3 times before and led the side himself in 2021 with Donald part of his backroom team at Whistling Straits.
7: We felt we could strike up a good team again. Obviously, he was my vice captain, and we worked together as vice captains in the past. And certainly, I feel I've something to give. And he felt like we could work. And he's got a very strong team behind him already. So I'm fitting in with that. We talked, and we felt that would work very nicely, especially in Ireland. It's something I didn't expect. I'm delighted that I'm out there wearing the European Ryder Cup logo again, and out there representing the European Tour. It's something I've been very proud of all throughout my golfing life. It's great to be back, particularly in Ireland. You wouldn't want to miss out being in Adair in Ireland, so quite chuffed about it.
1: Now, there's been a spate of big-name managerial appointments in international football since the World Cup, with Jurgen Klopp taking charge of Germany and Roberto Mancini going back to lead Italy for a second time. But perhaps most eye-catching of all is Zinedine Zidane's return to the touchline after 5 years away. He's the new France head coach through to the 2030 World Cup, replacing Didier Deschamps.
8: Ce que je peux vous dire, c'est que j'ai eu des propositions pendant ces 4-5 ans où j'ai arrêté. 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
9: Jubilation in the streets, while some emotional.
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14: Here it is.
13: First off, just the scale of what we're looking at.
15: Our data shows it's been happening. Question is, why it hasn't been stopped?

0: Hello, you're watching Sky News. I'm Nick Qureshi. Here are the headlines.
1: I declare that Bev Craig is duly elected as the mayor for the Greater Manchester Combined Authority.
0: So Labour's Bev Craig is the new mayor of Greater Manchester, replacing the now Prime Minister, Andy Burnham. Also, Donald Trump meets his cabinet after claiming he's reached a deal for the complete disarmament of Hamas in Gaza and the withdrawal of Israeli forces.
2: Most people said that would be a deal that would be undoable. Now, will it go through its ups and downs? It's a very complex situation over there. The people are very complex and difficult.
0: The funeral director from Hull, who stored dozens of bodies and gave out the wrong ashes, is jailed for 20 years. A migration crisis on Europe's borders as around 60,000 people try to cross from Morocco to the Spanish enclave of Ceuta. And the Prime Minister says Gianni Infantino is the wrong man to lead FIFA. As pressure builds over controversial plans to sell stakes in the World Cup. Hello, morning. In the past hour or so, Labour's Bev Craig has been elected Mayor of Greater Manchester, replacing the now Prime Minister, Andy Burnham. It was, in the end, a comfortable win for Labour, despite not managing to win 50% in the first round of voting. That meant it went to a runoff with Reform, where second preference votes were taken into account. Well, in total, Labour received more than 300,000 votes, with Reform getting over half that on 157,000. The Greens finished in third, with Restore Britain beating the Conservatives to fourth place. In the runoff, Bev Craig ended with two-thirds of the vote share on 66.3%, with Reform Sian Astley receiving the remaining 33.7%. This, though, is the worst result for Labour in Greater Manchester since the creation of the mayoralty. For the first time, the party received fewer than 50% of first preference votes at 47.1%. Well, here is what Bev Craig had to say after she won.
3: To those that voted for me, thank you. To the Labour support that turned out, thank you. To those of you that lent me your vote, thank you. And for those of you that didn't vote for me, I will still be your mayor, because I will defend this city region with every bone in my body, and I will fight for a better life for all of us. So, the hard work begins. I've done this with a promise and a plan, and my promise and commitment to you is that I will make this city region better, but I will work for everyone. I will be a greater mayor for everyone.
0: Well, here is our chief political correspondent, John Craig, with more.
4: So in the end, this was a comfortable victory for Labour's Bev Craig, who becomes Mayor of Greater Manchester, succeeding the new Prime Minister, Andy Burnham. She almost got to the 50% required to win this contest in the first round. She polled 47%. That was ahead of the Reform UK candidate, that's Sian Astley. She polled 21% in the first round. And the Green Party candidate, Geraldine Coggins, she was in third place on 12%. Now, one interesting point about this contest also was that the Restore Britain candidate, that's Rupert Lowe's party, Marlon West, polled 9% ahead of the Conservative, Phil Eckersley, on only 8%. Now, in her victory speech, Bev Craig talked about how Westminster had walked away from Greater Manchester. She also said that every decision she will take as mayor of Greater Manchester will be about making people's lives better. Immediately after the votes were declared and the result was announced, I spoke to Bev Craig, who was beaming with pride and obviously very happy at her victory.
3: So look, I'm really pleased and really humbled by the people of Greater Manchester putting their trust in what we're trying to achieve here. You know, we started this campaign where polls had me on 33, Reform on 30. To be able to get 47% in the first round, I think has been excellent. You know, and the hard work starts on Monday when I get into work and roll up my sleeves.
4: In your speech just now, at one point you talked about Westminster walking away. What did you mean by that?
3: I think if you look at Manchester and Greater Manchester, particularly in the 70s and the 80s, with deindustrialisation, many of our communities felt left behind. And I think to this day, people still see the consequences of that.
4: Well, I also spoke to Professor Rob Ford. He is Sky's elections analyst, Professor of Politics at Manchester University. Rob, how do you assess this result? Burnham bounce?
5: Well, Labour will have won two things from this election: win big and beat expectations. And they managed to tick both boxes here. They scored 47%, as you said, very close to winning on the first ballot. That is well above what they were getting in the opinion polls for this race, which had them more in the high 30s, maybe 40%. So they've surprised on the upside. That's very good. That's consistent with the national polling picture, where we're also seeing their numbers ticking upwards. So, yeah, some burn and bounce there. On the other side of the coin, two parties, two insurgent parties up here in Greater Manchester that have had high hopes in this contest, Reform and the Greens. Both of them had those hopes dashed. Both of them underperformed. However, it's still a more diverse political context than it used to be. This was a Labour monoculture under Andy Burnham. Now you've got to have a second round. Labour are no longer the majority party. So although this is a dominant win, it's going to be different politics ahead, potentially more competitive politics, more fragmented politics, and potentially some new entrants also on the field, such as Restore UK. So a big win for this May, but potentially still difficult times ahead.
4: Rob, thank you very much. So there we have it, Rob Ford's analysis there. Yes, a very good result. There'll be huge relief in the Labour Party high command. A few weeks back, there was concern about this contest, that those who didn't think Andy Burnham should return to Parliament were worried that Labour might be in danger of losing this contest. Well, they haven't. They've won it comfortably. Mr Burnham is in Downing Street. There's a Labour mayor here in Greater Manchester. It's been a good night for Labour. Not a great night for the other parties. Humiliation for the Tories, you might say. But Reform in second place, showing that perhaps they do remain a bit of a threat to Labour in the northwest of England.
0: John Craig there. Now, Donald Trump has been meeting his cabinet at Camp David after claiming his board of peace has reached a deal for the complete disarmament of Hamas in Gaza. According to the US president, the agreement also includes the withdrawal of Israeli forces. Well, Israel is yet to publicly comment on the announcement, but Hamas says it will only disarm if the fighting comes to an end. Our international correspondent John Sparks reports.
6: For the people of Gaza, Donald Trump's attempts to engineer a ceasefire have brought little relief from the misery that is their daily existence. This week, like most weeks, multiple Israeli airstrikes hit targets across the strip. More people injured, more people dead, despite a 20-point agreement brokered last October. And Trump's announcement that Hamas has agreed to a complete disarmament has failed to generate much optimism here.
7: God willing, they will find a solution for us. Hamas will surrender their weapons and Gaza will return to how it was before October the 7th.
8: I don't have confidence in the occupying forces. The occupation puts obstacles in the way every day. You cannot negotiate while they're confronting you.
6: Trump's announcement was first aired with aplomb on his social media site, Truth Social. The deal was historic, a critical step, Hamas signing up to a detailed roadmap on disarmament. Yet, in a cabinet meeting at Camp David, he was sounding more restrained.
2: Most people said that would be a deal that would be undoable. Now, will it go through its ups and downs? It's a very complex situation over there. The people are very complex and difficult. But that will be it's a great breakthrough. Nobody thought that would be possible to disarm Hamas.
6: Disarmament is a key part of Trump's plan. Without it, the introduction of a new government won't work, nor will reconstruction start in the battered territory. And we now have details of how the plan is supposed to work. An inventory will be made of heavy weapons, military production sites, depots of weapons and tunnels within Gaza. A new Palestinian administration will then enter the strip and start to assume its responsibilities. The disarmament of weapons will be completed in a gradual, sequential, and time-bound manner. And this is crucial. It's all linked to an Israeli withdrawal in phases from the strip. But it is the withdrawal of Israeli forces that may represent the biggest problem here. Currently, in control of 60% of Gaza, Prime Minister Benjamin Netanyahu has shown little to no enthusiasm for such a withdrawal. And with a national election scheduled in October, such a move could alienate key supporters.
9: The fact is, neither side has shown much enthusiasm for Donald Trump's big announcement. An Israeli official said there would be no withdrawal from Gaza until they got genuine disarmament. Well, Hamas said there would be no disarmament until Israel withdraws. And clearly, a substantial gulf remains between the two.
6: So Trump's deal is starting to look more aspirational than actual. But in Gaza, the reality of life looks the same. Amid the fear and the rubble, there's no declaration of success here. John Sparks, Sky News in Jerusalem.
0: And our US correspondent David Bevins sent this from Washington.
10: We were 45 minutes into this cabinet meeting at Camp David before the president even mentioned Gaza. That in itself seemed unusual. He went on to say it would be a big deal, that it was a great breakthrough for the Middle East, answering reporters' questions. He claimed he had an understanding with Israel, whatever that means, but then qualified all of that by adding, it's complicated. Now, that suggests that he does appreciate the nuances around all of this. For example, the fact that Hamas wants Israel to withdraw first, that Israel wants Hamas to disarm first. That's the kind of complexity that this president doesn't tend to get into. He likes to be told all is well and that he's doing a great job. This is the 13th cabinet meeting of his second term, unusually happening at Camp David, the presidential retreat in Maryland. And for the 13th time, we heard members of that cabinet, the vice president, the secretary of state, the man who calls himself secretary of war, the treasury secretary, all tell the president he's doing a very good job. And he'll want to hear that right now because he is said to be deeply frustrated about what's happening in Iran. He is 5 months into a war there that he said would last 2 to 3 weeks. American service personnel are coming home in coffins. The cost of living is rising here because of what's happening in the Strait of Hormuz. He said today we'll be hitting them hard again and eventually Iran will reach the point where they just can't take any more. But whether it's Iran or Gaza, ultimately success will be judged on what happens on the ground, not by the president's words online or around the cabinet table. And remember, disarmament doesn't happen overnight. History teaches us that. It's just 9 months since Israel and Hamas brokered their very fragile ceasefire. It was 11 years before the IRA decommissioned weapons in Northern Ireland after it called its ceasefire back in 1994.
0: Here, a funeral director who let bodies rot in storage while giving families the wrong remains has been jailed for 20 years. Police say there was evidence Robert Bush used a communal store of unidentified mixed ashes to give to bereaved relatives. The sentencing judge described the 48-year-old as heartless and said he was motivated by greed. Our correspondent Katie Barnfield was in court and sent this report.
11: Are you sorry for what you've done to
12: the... For years, Robert Bush played the part of a funeral director families could trust. He's now been jailed for 20 years for crimes likened to a horror film.
13: I'm sorry, yes.
11: You're sorry.
12: He took people's money and gave them ashes that were not their loved ones. Inside his funeral home, police found bodies he'd left to decompose after lying about cremating them to their families.
14: Nowhere near enough to work.
12: But for many of the hundreds of people left traumatised by Bush's crimes, anger at the sentence he received.
15: I think it was wrong. I think he should have got 20 years for every one of them he left in that place.
16: Not happy with how long he's got. It won't ever be enough for us. We've got to live with this for the rest of our lives now.
17: Robbing everyone blind and leaving the bodies to rot. That's worse than a murderer.
18: So this is the ashes that I was given that wasn't my baby's ashes. In basically a box that I would say that you'd get a small parcel in.
12: In 2023, Katie Woolston turned to Robert Bush to cremate her miscarried baby after her family had trusted him for years. Not only were the ashes he gave her not hers, she found out he'd never cremated her baby at all.
18: I don't think there's any words to describe how low that man is and how angry. The thought of him just makes me.
19: Did you ever find out what had happened to your baby?
18: No, and that's a question that I would always want to ask him, is what did you do with my baby? It's torture. It's the only way to describe it, is torture.
19: Strange, isn't it?
13: What officers found when they went into Legacy Independent Funeral Directors shocked them.
20: I can remember being stood there on the first morning in the Legacy premises in disbelief, wondering how this could be allowed to happen. Incredibly disorganised, property strewn everywhere, possessions clearly from people and families that had gone through the property, and human ash as well, you know, loose bags of human ash as well and scattered everywhere.
13: In one room was a scene described as like something from a horror film. 31 bodies in varying states of decay that Bush had lied about cremating, including an unborn baby in a paper bag.
21: It's in a light switch.
13: In his first police interviews in March 2024, Bush told police he'd kept hold of the bodies to try and pay off his debts.
22: With the debts that I had accrued and the level of cash flow problems I was having, it presented an opportunity that I didn't have to maybe do it immediately. And if I held on to them for a little bit, I'd backfill another one and to catch up, but I didn't catch up.
13: What he didn't tell them was that he was using the money to fund his luxury lifestyle, spending thousands on things like holidays, motorcycle racing and high-end restaurants. By the time of his second arrest in July 2024, when the scale of his offending had become clear, he was painting himself as the victim.
23: It's like I'm Che Guevara saying. Feels vindictive the way this has been done.
13: Throughout the week of Robert Bush's sentencing here at Hull Crown Court, victim after victim stood up to face him, many struggling to speak through tears. The judge, Mr Justice Hilliard, said he'd breached the trust of families on an industrial scale. He called Bush heartless and said he'd caused pain and anguish beyond comprehension.
24: No one who had a cremation with Legacy at any time can actually know for certain whether they received the ashes of their loved one, whether or not the case features in the indictment. A number of people who use Legacy have mentioned this to me in their statements. I do not think that I have ever known offences affect so many people, and so many people so deeply.
13: Bush admitted 67 charges, including fraud and preventing lawful burials, but police have identified more than 300 victims and say there may be many more. Families affected by Bush's crimes have been campaigning for more oversight in an industry that's largely unregulated. The government has now promised to act, with Health Secretary Yvette Cooper saying, in the wake of this horrific case, we will now bring forward comprehensive proposals, including proper regulation of the funeral sector. We are determined to drive rogue operators out of this industry and protect other families from suffering the same heartache.
25: That's your final message, you're sorry.
13: He was once the man that people turned to in their grief. Families who trusted Robert Bush at the most vulnerable time in their lives now see him as a monster. Katie Barnfield, Sky News in Hull.
0: Just gone 12:15. Some breaking news to bring you here on Sky News. Sky News understands that FIFA President Gianni Infantino has scrapped those highly controversial plans to sell off a stake in the World Cup. Let's join our sports correspondent, Rob Harris, who's live on the phone for us. So highly controversial this over the past few days. Rob, what have you learned?
26: Gianni Infantino, the FIFA president, has revealed exclusively to Sky News that the plans to sell a part of the World Cup to private investors have been scrapped. Part of the statement to us says, our purpose has always been and will always be to unite and improve. As a result, this proposal will not proceed. I'll give you the statement in full from Gianni Infantino. He said, the FIFA Forward Enterprise project was intended to provide a basis for further strengthening our FIFA member associations and our sport worldwide, especially in those countries where support is most needed. And more so, as we said from the outset, to do this only if a majority of FIFA member associations were in support and always subject to a consultation process with them, the FIFA Council, the confederations and wider stakeholders. Gianni Infantino's comments to Sky News continue. Having listened carefully to all the views, it has become clear that the project has created divisions of a nature that, regardless of the level of support, are no longer in the interest of the objectives set out in the first place. Our purpose has always been and will always be to unite and improve. As a result, this proposal will not proceed. And Gianni Infantino says, moving forward, my intent is to bring all the interested parties back together in the coming days and weeks in the spirit of shared interest in our game and with the objective to continue growing football everywhere and particularly in those countries that mostly need our support. So that's how the statement concludes from Gianni Infantino exclusively to Sky News, saying that the plans to sell off part of the World Cup to outside investors that had led to UEFA saying they would boycott the World Cup, those plans have now been abandoned. They were plans that were being worked on with American investors, with Joshua Kushner, the brother of Donald Trump's son-in-law, Jared Kushner. They'd caused division across the world of football with the Asian, European and North American confederations hitting out at not just the proposals, but also the leadership of Infantino. The way that these proposals were conceived in secret and they'll only announce late on in the process and they're given such a very fast deadline to approve these for member associations. Emergency meetings were held through the week. I revealed on Tuesday that European members were looking at a World Cup boycott. They did then activate that yesterday or on Thursday and said they would boycott the World Cup as long as Infantino proceeded with these plans. But now amid an outrage globally, we can reveal from Gianni Infantino that these plans have been scrapped to try to sell a part of the World Cup to private investors. The plan was to launch a new $20 billion commercial entity called the FIFA Forward Enterprise with $4.2 billion raised from private investors is how they saw it, selling off maybe 20% then of the World Cup. The promise to the global associations was to make them a lot more money to spend on development projects, on grassroots football, on training centres and national teams. They were promised $84 billion potentially over the next 12 years. And if they didn't accept it, they could receive much less. But now FIFA is abandoning these plans that had caused civil war in the world of football. And Gianni Infantino's very leadership had been put into question. I've been hearing that Infantino was gradually, increasingly losing support of the world of football from key figures to stay in his post after 10 years. So this is an attempt by Gianni Infantino to try to retain the FIFA presidency by scrapping these plans to try to sell off commercial rights to the World Cup partially to private equity.
0: Do you think he's safe in his job now then, Rob?
26: Well, we'll wait to see what happens to the world of football, how they react, because there was a fury from this. And people who I hadn't heard of previously, who might well have been critical of Infantino, believing that his time could well be up and it had raised serious doubts about his ability to continue in the job, given the distrust that was being created about this project, the way that they were not kept in the loop, even people in senior positions across the world of football. And it built on deep concern about who would benefit from these plans, who financially would benefit from this, given those links to the Trump family as well. And also, it was only on Friday I revealed that Gianni Infantino's most senior advisor, Carlos Cordero, quit in protest at these plans and urged the rest of the world to speak up against them. So in the last day, Gianni Infantino lost his most senior advisor, a former Goldman Sachs vice chairman and US soccer president, Carlos Cordero. Then a few hours later, his chief operating officer, Kevin Lamore, spoke out in public expressing deep concern, didn't quit and basically called on Infantino to fire him if he wanted to by saying he was so concerned. So two key FIFA insiders, very close to Gianni Infantino, spoke out against this project. And it has raised serious questions about Gianni Infantino's leadership, particularly there have been deep questions during the World Cup about the red card suspension for following Balogun that was lifted to the USA star after Donald Trump intervened to persuade Gianni Infantino. The FIFA president said that he didn't do anything wrong and he sent it to the disciplinary bodies, but it has led to this significant level of questioning of Gianni Infantino's reign. And in fact, even on Friday, the Prime Minister, Andy Burnham, calling for potential change in leadership at FIFA. But now potentially in this attempt to save his position. Gianni Infantino revealing in an exclusive statement to Sky News that FIFA is scrapping these plans to potentially sell off stakes in the World Cup, saying that he listened to all the views around the world and realized it's created divisions. So Infantino is saying, as a result, this proposal will not proceed.
0: Rob, thank you for bringing us up to date with that breaking news. Rob Harris there. Well, let's talk about Spain now, which says it's turned its back on nearly, or turned back nearly all the 60,000 people who'd arrived in the North African enclave of Ceuta. With more on this, Tom Cheshire.
1: Tens of thousands of migrants have crossed the Spanish border from Morocco.
3: Spain has now deployed its military in the city of Ceuta to maintain order in the area.
1: So what's been going on and why has there been such a mass influx in crossings?
3: Ceuta is a Spanish city located on the north coast of Africa, bordering Morocco.
1: It has a population of around 85,000 people and it's been a sought-after area for migrants attempting to cross the border into Europe due to its unique location.
3: 2026 so far has marked a big increase of migrants crossing the Spanish border in Ceuta. Data shows a surge in border crossings, up 149% compared to this time last year. This rapid increase in Ceuta comes as crossings have declined via the Canary Islands.
1: The islands were a particularly dominant route for illegal migration in 2025, but crossings there have gone down by 61% year on year.
3: On the other hand, crossings into Ceuta have more than doubled.
1: It's one of the points of entry for the so-called Western Mediterranean route, where migrants venture from North Africa towards Spain. Recent data shows that the two main nationalities making use of this route are Algerians and Moroccans. Around half of people who cross into Spain via this route claim that the main driving factor for immigrating is economic opportunities, says the International Organization for Migration.
3: The Western Mediterranean route, however, is very dangerous due to unpredictable weather and poorly maintained boats. Nearly 500 people were recorded to have died last year. And now in Ceuta, the number of people who have drowned attempting to make this crossing is rising.
4: Tom Cheshire, Sky News,

0: Now, lab-grown food could be sold in the UK as early as next year. British scientists have been leading the way in experiments, but the competition is fierce, as Victoria Seabrook explains.
1: There's a global race to make the foods of the future, foods that won't be grown in fields, but which will be made in a lab like this one.
2: As extreme weather and conflict disrupt the flow of food and fertiliser, alternatives produced in a lab could offer a huge prize. They'd require far less land and water and could be made anywhere in the world. Sky News was given exclusive access to two new products entering public trials at Oxford Brookes University: cocoa butter and palm oil substitutes made using yeast, much like yeast is used to brew beer. The UK leads in this science, but soaring energy costs threaten to push these innovators

0: we're paying some of the highest fees across Europe. So we also look at energy and where we might be able to go for that. For example, I think Sweden and Finland are considerably lower on the energy costs. So it's a balance of feedstock access, energy costs and regulations for us in terms of where we end up.
1: But how do the products stand up to the taste test?
2: Looks like a chip, tastes like a chip. To be honest, it's hard really to tell much difference between them. So it would be interesting to know which one contained the alternative oil, or maybe two of them.
1: But the competition to develop these novel foods is heating up as China enters the fray, industrialising at pace in its quest for food security.
3: China is looking to scale, and we know from what we've seen in solar and EV that they can scale remarkably quickly. So we believe that if the UK doesn't act, that there is a material risk that despite being leading in the science, that we again aren't able to build out our own domestic industries. However, I think there's also an opportunity in China scaling if it brings down the cost curves faster.
1: The government says it's trying to bring down energy prices and fast-track approvals of novel foods. If it doesn't, Britain's head start may go to waste. Victoria Seabrook, Sky News.
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5: You are watching The Wrap. Rachel and Henry still with me. Time now to take you through the front pages of tomorrow's newspapers, starting with The Express. They quote a Conservative MP describing the influx of migrants to the Spanish outpost of Ceuta as a wake-up call for the UK. Spain's Prime Minister has called an attack on his country. That's according to the Financial Times. That story is also on the front of the Mail. The Mirror has the simple headline, Never Again, reacting to the 20-year prison sentence handed to funeral director Robert Bush, who systematically mistreated the remains of customers' loved ones. The Times speaks to the Chancellor, John Healey, who reveals that he and Andy Burnham have written to every cabinet minister asking them to make cuts to their departments to pay for all the Prime Minister's spending pledges. The Guardian hears that Mr. Burnham is facing the prospect of his first rebellion from Labour MPs over his apparent openness to drilling for North Sea oil and gas. The Telegraph reports that rapists could be exempt from eligibility for early release if the Prime Minister greenlights a retooled version of the controversial scheme. A poll in The Eye suggests a dramatic swing in the fortunes for Labour, who are now 5 points ahead of Reform UK. And The Star invokes Chuck Berry while covering calls for FIFA's president to resign. Their headline, Go, Gianni, go, go, go. But we are starting with The Times and the Chancellor saying that he's told ministers that they must make cuts to their budgets to pay for the Prime Minister's spending pledges. Henry.
6: Yeah, it's a remarkably positive headline from the Times for what is really quite thin gruel in terms of policy. So, basically, Healey has said the Prime Minister has various new spending initiatives that he wants to do. And the Chancellor has said that he's written to the Parliament saying there's no new money, you're going to have to find unspecified savings, which is, I guess, better than pretending than borrowing, but you're still not making any choices. And that means that we don't know how seriously we should take this, because Andy Burnham's already been a victim of exactly this sort of thinking. When we think about defence, for example, how much of the defence, Sir Keir Starmer signed up to the Defence Investment Plan, how much of that is unfunded? The official figure is, I think, about 4.7 of the 15 billion. But the actual figure is closer to all of it. Because most of that, the remaining sort of 10 billion, is funded through departmental spending cuts that have not been made yet, and they haven't made the decisions. And you look, you see the departments, they clearly have not earmarked this for anything. So it's the Prime Minister knows he can't borrow without spooking the bond markets. But I do think that given the fact that Labour MPs hate cuts, the fact that if there were easy cuts in efficiency savings to be made, they would have been made by now. Like, we've had so many rounds of this. He's not really being the Iron Chancellor. The Prime Minister has made a load of potentially quite expensive spending commitments and does not know how to fund them.
5: But he's insisting that they're going to have to look to make the cuts from their own departments.

0: And as you say, he resigned over this issue, really, didn't he?
1: And then he took the job without managing. This is another story. It's not the Times. He then took the job of Chancellor without managing to get a commitment from the Prime Minister to that 3% figure. So,
2: interesting. You've also got to ask, you know, why was John Healey made Chancellor when his name was not in the running in the days leading up to the cabinet being formed? And the prevailing Westminster wisdom, make of this what you will, is that Andy Burnham wanted a Chancellor who would do what he, Andy Burnham, told him to, so that he could say, these are my priorities, I want the money for technical education, devolution, buses, retail policies for the cost of living. And we're not going to speak the markets because, you know, we tried that we've been too in hoc with the bond markets and they didn't like it very much. We're not going to raise taxes because that's in the manifesto. So I need somebody who's going to do what I tell them to and just find the money. And this is a story. I agree with Henry about the framing. It's a positive headline from the Times, but this is a story about John Healey being basically handed the bill and then handing the bill onto the new secretaries of state for these various departments, going, it's your problem now.
0: But it's going to be acutely embarrassing if he can't find the money for defence.
1: Well, I mean, he already hasn't found the money for defence because he took the job without getting the commitment. But yeah, and I think this is the thing. These things accumulate, right? So if you're a departmental secretary of state now, you have to go and find however much has been allocated to you as cuts to fund the dip from Sir Keir Starmer. And now the Chancellor is writing to you and saying that you need to find another round of departmental spending cuts to the tune of however much, many hundreds of millions or billions, in order to fund this. And that means that actually you now need to find potentially quite a substantial programme of cuts. And we know what happens with this. If the government is refusing to make strategic decisions and shutting down big things, what happens is you get an endless litany of stories about cutting small things that people like. This is the kind of thing that leads to the announcement that ministers are thinking of scrapping the veterans rail card or something. And then they all have to scramble out and say, no, we're not doing that, right? There is no large volume of easy, cheap efficiency savings to make. If the Prime Minister wants to have expansive new spending commitments without tax rises and without borrowing, then he needs to be prepared to announce a proper programme of equivalent spending cuts.
0: But the Chancellor insisting that they need to pay for the new things they want to do this year and next year within the budgets they've already got. Let's move on to The Guardian, staying with politics. Rachel takes into this story, and this is that Andy Burnham is being warned that he could face his first rebellion. This is over his, leaning towards drilling in the North Sea.
2: Yes, he said that we need to be pragmatic about oil and gas drilling. So make of that what you will. I mean, in a way, this is a very similar story. To govern is to choose. Andy Burnham is now the Prime Minister. He has done a good job up until now of saying, of course, net zero should still be something that we work very hard towards. But, you know, let's look again at the oil and, new oil and gas in the North Sea. Let's try and be pragmatic about it. And whichever one of those decisions he lands on is going to make a sizable faction of the Parliamentary Labour Party very unhappy. So the Guardian angle on it is that if he does go for more drilling, then the Labour MPs, who are very much on board with the net zero agenda, and they've got a couple of quotas, they've got Clive Lewis, they've got Rachel Maskell, particularly at a time when we've got the third, fourth heat wave of the year, temperatures hitting 35, wildfires, half the country in drought, etc., etc. You've got Labour MPs going, hang on, this is not the Andy Burnham that I thought we were getting. On the other hand, you have another faction of Labour MPs, particularly ones who are worried about the cost of jobs of net zero. So ones who are close to the GMB union, for example, Louise Hague, who is Burnham's lieutenant now, being somewhat sceptical, who are going, we're moving too far, too fast, cost of living is more important, jobs are more important, making sure that areas where industry to do with drilling or to do with manufacturing, making sure that they can continue, that's more important. And those two factions of the Labour Party, you can't please both of them at the same time, so he is going to have to choose.
0: Andy Burnham, saying, as you say, wants to be more pragmatic, comes as the UN Secretary General is warning that every new fossil fuel project made heat waves more dangerous.
1: Well, I mean, that's only true to the extent that you otherwise wouldn't have the consumption. I think that's the point that people who talk about drilling in the North Sea talk about. Whether or not the UK drills oil in the North Sea has no bearing on the environment. What matters for the environment is how much oil we burn and consume. And there is no suggestion that not drilling in the North Sea will reduce our oil consumption. All it means is that we import it instead. And because of the way that we do our climate accounting in this country, which is sort of very sort of pre-2000 Enron in a way, the environmental impact of stuff that's dug up and drilled up overseas isn't counted against our books. So... But what we actually are seeing here, I think, which is going to be very interesting for Andy Burnham, is that Andy Burnham has inherited the same parliamentary Labour Party that ditched Sir Keir Starmer. He has inherited the same situation with the public accounts. He has inherited the same manifesto. And there was this... A lot of Labour MPs genuinely seem to think that, you know, they didn't like Sir Keir Starmer's... Sir Keir Starmer asked them to make welfare cuts. And he had his sort of nasty immigration regime. And he kept trying to look at, you know, deal with... front up to the fact that Reform UK was first in the polls.
0: And but the Chancellor was saying that might have to look at welfare cuts.
1: Exactly.
0: As well.
1: And I was going to say, this is the second shot over the bows of Andy Burnham from this same group of Labour MPs, because a couple of weeks ago, we had the warning that they'd mutiny in the event that he tried to make them do any spending cuts on welfare, right? And so actually, it's not clear yet what the Prime Minister's real authority is. He's currently very popular because he's saying things that everybody likes. But the test of a Prime Minister's authority is his ability to bring his party with him on controversial and difficult questions, and he has not yet demonstrated the ability to do that. Mm.
0: Meanwhile, Rachel, we're just having a look at the Telegraph, and they're saying that BP plans to abandon the North Sea have raised fears that the oil giant could quit Britain for good.
2: I think this is somewhat hyperbolic. Lots of people very worried that because BP has made one decision on the North Sea, that suggests it could have abandoned Britain for good, and also laying the blame for that squarely at the feet of the Labour government, this one, the last one, whichever one you care to blame. And, you know, BP is... It's a private company. It's a British origin company, but it's a private company, and it's going to make commercial decisions. And if you speak to experts in the oil industry, they will say that North Sea drilling isn't as commercially lucrative as drilling elsewhere in the world, and therefore they're making decisions based on that. So I think trying to connect one specific decision to wider, oh my goodness, BP could abandon us forever, and also it's all the Labour government's fault, is possibly taking it slightly too far.
3: 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Coming up, a great day for Wales at the Glasgow Commonwealth Games.
4: I'm Ed Conway, and in my new podcast, Stuff Matters, we take an object, crack it open, and reveal the world-shaping forces hidden inside. A pair of earbuds. These are at the heart of a geopolitical battle. The humble banana. This is an economic marvel. A child's booster seat. What if they're actually deterring us from having children? Now, if you want to hear more about all of this stuff, come and listen to my new podcast. It's called Stuff Matters.

0: The British YouTuber and rapper Young Philly has been found not guilty of raping a woman in an Australian hotel room almost 2 years ago. The 30-year-old, whose real name is Andres Felipe Valencia Barrientos, was charged over an alleged incident in a Perth hotel room in September 2024. He was found guilty of two counts of assault. Our correspondent Nicole Johnston has more.
1: Well, let me give you the verdict from the court. They found him not guilty on three counts of sexual penetration, not guilty on two charges of slapping and choking a woman, but guilty on two counts of assault causing bodily harm. And then the jury was unable to come to a verdict on three other separate counts of sexual penetration. Now, all of this relates, as you said, back to 2024. Young Philly, who is known as Andres Felipe Valencia Barrientos, he was performing in Perth in a nightclub and he went back to his hotel room with a fan. Now, the court was told that they had consensual sex, but at some point in the evening, the woman, the fan, claimed that it became non-consensual and that it became violent. Now, Barrientos has denied all of this. He has rejected the accusations and he says that they were having a good time, that the vibes were good. But clearly, the court, or the jury at least, didn't find that was entirely the case. But the big question now is, what will the prosecution do? Because we still have those three outstanding cases or charges of sexual penetration that the jury was not able to come to a conclusion on. Anyway, it's going to be another 3 weeks until he is sentenced on the two counts that he was found guilty of. But we know that people have been paying pretty close attention to this case in the UK. He is a social media star, a YouTuber. He's also become a rapper. So he is very well known in the UK, slightly less well known here in Australia. But he was on a tour around the country performing when this alleged incident took place.
0: Nicole Johnston there. Right, let's get a look at some other stories for you. South Portkeller Axel Rudakabana has been charged with multiple assaults on prison staff at HMP Belmarsh in South London. The 19-year-old is accused of three separate attacks in 2025. Construction of a new Chinese super embassy in London can go ahead after a High Court challenge against the decision to grant planning permission was dismissed. The controversial embassy has been bitterly opposed by campaigners and some politicians who argue it could be used to spy on Britons. British artists Sam Fender and Olivia Dean have made history with their hit single Rein Me In, which has broken the record for the most weeks at the top of the charts in the UK. The duo have now spent 19 non-consecutive weeks at number one, beating the record set more than 70 years ago in 1953 by Frankie Lane's I Believe. Next this morning, more than 5 million people are bitten by snakes every year, and of these, around 138,000 will die from the injury. Well, our researchers say a revolutionary treatment. British artists Sam Fender and Olivia Dean have made history with their hit single Rein Me In, which has broken the record for the most weeks at the top of the charts in the UK. The duo have now spent 19 non-consecutive weeks at number one, beating the record set more than 70 years ago in 1953 by Frankie Lane's I Believe. Next this morning, more than 5 million people are bitten by snakes every year, and of these, around 138,000 will die from the injury. Well, our researchers say a revolutionary treatment for snake bites is making progress, with scientists working on an oral pill that can be taken to prevent venom from spreading. A warning that this report coming up from our health correspondent, Ashish Joshi, does contain graphic images of snake bite wounds.
2: This is venom from one of the world's deadliest snakes, a saw-scaled viper. Just a tiny amount can trigger catastrophic bleeding, organ failure, and death. Every year, more than 2.5 million people are bitten by venomous snakes. Around 138,000 will die. Hundreds of thousands more are left permanently disabled. For more than a century, the treatment...
0: Next this morning, more than 5 million people are bitten by snakes every year, and of these, around 138,000 will die from the injury. Well, our researchers say a revolutionary treatment for snake bites is making progress, with scientists working on an oral pill that can be taken to prevent venom from spreading. A warning that this report coming up from our health correspondent, Ashish Joshi, does contain graphic images of snake bite wounds.
2: This is venom from one of the world's deadliest snakes, a saw-scaled viper. Just a tiny amount can trigger catastrophic bleeding, organ failure, and death. Every year, more than 2.5 million people are bitten by venomous snakes. Around 138,000 will die. Hundreds of thousands more are left permanently disabled. For more than a century, the treatment has barely changed. Horses are injected with snake venom, and the antibodies produced by the animal then used to develop antivenom.
3: It's Victorian medicine.
4: If you're ready, Paul.
2: Snakebite is one of the world's most neglected diseases. But here in Liverpool, scientists think they're on the brink of changing that.
5: It's really in the last 15 years or so that there's been really major changes in how we actually approach treating snakebite.
2: Inside one of Europe's largest collections of venomous snakes, researchers are studying exactly how different venoms attack the body. Some shut down breathing, others destroy muscle, and some work by stop blood clotting, causing fatal internal bleeding. Understanding these toxins is leading to entirely new treatments.
4: What we're trying to do really is understand, first of all, venom effects, and then look at how antibodies, immune responses or drugs can treat those venom effects, ultimately humans, and then how do we deliver those treatments to those humans over time.
2: The team in Liverpool is developing a simple pill made from existing medicines that can be given to patients where the snake attack takes place. It works by blocking the venom before it causes devastating tissue damage and internal bleeding.
5: So these are synthetic chemicals, essentially, just like paracetamol. What we're trying to do with research nowadays, whether it be with monoclonal antibodies or nanobodies that are being produced, or small molecule drugs, these can be produced synthetically. So we can make them in the lab, we can make them very consistent.
2: Some 600 miles away in Copenhagen, another team is tackling the same problem, but from a different direction. Instead of using horses, they're growing their own human-compatible antibodies in the laboratory. The treatment has already shown promising results against 17 of Africa's deadliest snakes.
6: Our mixture of antibodies worked better than the existing antivenom on the market. It was more effective and it had broader coverage when it came to snake species.
2: Scaling up production is now the next challenge.
7: So we are producing antivenom. It's something we know can be achieved.
2: A disease that has been neglected for decades. A treatment that has barely changed in more than 100 years. Now two scientific breakthroughs could finally give hope to millions.
6: I do believe over the years we could save hundreds of thousands of lives.
2: Ashish Joshi, Sky News.
0: Right, let's get you up to date with the sport now. Here's Chetan.
8: Right, here we are. First day back, I suppose. It kind of feels like, doesn't it? How is the feeling? Because everything feels quite new around here.
9: Of course, first day of pre-season with the full squad outside on the pitch today and the first team meeting talking about our season ambition and who we want to be. It's been a great day and, of course, I'm very excited, yeah.
8: How does it feel? It feels odd coming here. I haven't been shouted at by Katie McCabe or given a big hug by Beth Mead. There is a different feeling here today.
9: Yeah, you'll get them at some point, just not around Arsenal. Yeah, of course. They are legends of the club on what they've done for Arsenal. And for me, it was a pleasure working with them as well. In both of them, there's so much football intelligence and learned from them. And I think Katie, with her leadership, her vocality on the pitch, same with Beth, very energetic, vocal on the pitch. Of course, we'll miss that. But yeah, it's a new season and we have a lot of great players coming in, and there will be new dynamics, and we have a lot of leadership in the squad as it stands. And then it's always interesting in the group dynamics, how are these different roles going to be filled with the squad that we have right now? But it looks really, really good.
8: The decision to sort of transform the squad, to move on from certain players, to kind of maybe get a bit younger, was taken some months ago. Was there any kind of nerves about sort of the process whilst you were going through it, especially at the end of the season when your team was playing well?
9: Yeah. Nerves, I don't know what word I would use, but you're always, because it's decisions for the player, for the team, for the club, and you want to make sure that for all parties involved the decisions are right. So of course there's been a lot of thinking going into these decisions. If I would say it's made me nervous, I don't think so. But yeah, I'm just really happy with Beth and Katie, the way they've ended their Arsenal time, because I think they've been playing on a really high level and have been really important for us. Likewise for Laia Kudina, Vic Belova. Manuela was, of course, unfortunately out with an injury. But all these players hopefully feel like the end of their Arsenal time has been positive.
8: But you haven't, it's lots of clubs, I suppose, when they were sort of going out and starting a new structure, would have gone out and probably signed a load of young players. But you've signed quite a few players at their peak, or certainly sort of hoping to be at their peak. Was that a conscious decision?
9: Yeah, so of course there's a lot of different factors that we look at when we go and recruit and build a team that we think can be most successful for us. They need to be good fits for us. So how I see the game growing, athleticism, I think, is really important because the game becomes faster. So explosive actions, you have to be able to...
10: Dinner under the stars tonight?
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0: Fresher, more unsettled in the coming days, but very little rain. Cooler start today. Most places dry. Brisk winds from the northwest will feed in scattered showers to western Scotland and northwest England. These continuing in the north.
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